0: $84 a barrel. 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We invite you to find more news at AFN.net. 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I'm Robert Thornton.
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2: And this message makes me remember some days in my past when, as a young pastor in Indiana, we used to foster what we called Friendship Sundays. We encouraged our people to invite their friends, and we made a big deal out of it. Sometimes we had a contest with it. And you know what I preached on? I preached on friendship, and my texts were almost always from the book of Proverbs, because Proverbs has a lot to say about friends. And we're going to talk about that today on this edition of Turning Point. Before we get to the lesson, however, let me tell you that our special resource for the month of August is a beautiful, brand-new book called God's Heart for Israel. I can't imagine having written something and find a more appropriate time for it to be received. In this day and age when anti-Semitism seems to be on the rise, it's important for us as followers of Christ and students of the Word of God to know what God's position is on this issue, and He makes it very clear. I've combined a lot of these passages and condensed them and brought them into chapter format. And this book, which is about 100-plus pages, will help you understand what our response should be to the nation of Israel in this day when so much pressure is being placed upon them. I hope you'll read it, because there is a Christian position on this, and we need to know what it is. This book is yours for the asking when you send your gift to Turning Point during the month of August. As you know, this is a vacation month, and so we need you all to stay with us during this time and help us stay strong as we share the Word of God to people around the world. Here is part one of Power Up Your Personal Relationships, Personal Friendships from the book of Proverbs.
3: You know, there are many Christians that you meet from time to time who say, I don't really need friends, I have the Lord. I've heard that. And when you get to know them, you know why they don't have any friends. But how many of you know that God does His best work through other people, and that He does His best loving through people, that God put us on this earth and then He put us together on this earth so that we could express love and friendship one to another? And life is so difficult that we all need friends, don't we? And you show me a person who says he doesn't need a friend or she doesn't need a friend, and I'll show you a person who is proud and arrogant and soon headed for a fall. Because all of us have tremendous needs in our lives for friendship. And even now as I say that, some of you are thinking of the friends that you have in your life who are so special to you. Clara Null, who was a young single woman in Oklahoma City, described what she called one of the worst days in her life. She said the washing machine broke down, the telephone kept ringing, her head ached, the mail carrier brought a bill she didn't have any money to pay. Almost to the breaking point, she lifted her one-year-old into his high chair, leaned her head against the tray, and began to cry. Without a word, her son took his pacifier out of his mouth and stuck it into hers. How many of you have been there and done that? It's at a time like that that you need somebody who can be a friend. Now, friendship is a much misunderstood term. Someone said a friend is one in front of whom you can be your own true self. Someone else has said, a friend is one who will make us do what we can when we are saying that we can't. There are so many definitions of friendships. Ralph Waldo Emerson said, I do with my friends as I do with my books. I would have them where I could find them, but I seldom use them. Friends are not to be used. They're to be there when we need them. And someone else has written that friendship is the only thing in the world concerning the usefulness of which all mankind is agreed. When I talk about friends, what do I mean? There are, frankly, four different levels of friends that you need to know about. First of all, there are contact friends, people you meet in your daily life, people that you pass, the acquaintances, the people that you know, the people that you say hello to. You might say of them, they're my friends, but they're basically just contact friends, people that you meet from time to time, but you don't know them and they don't really know you. And then there are casual friends, people who have common interests with you, people who like the same things you like, people who you can talk about certain subjects with and know that you're in agreement. Maybe they're Democrats and you're a Democrat. Maybe they're Republicans and you're Republicans. I guarantee you're having lots of conversation with your friends these days. And then there are people you might call close friends, those with whom you share common goals. Maybe it's your partner in business, your neighbor at home, someone you sit with at church, someone you feel close to. But the kind of friendship that I want to talk about from the book of Proverbs is not any of the three that I have mentioned, but rather I want to talk about committed friends. A person who cares enough about you to confront you when you're wrong. One who stays with you in the thick and the thin. If you have one friend like that, you are blessed indeed. And you ought to count it all joy that God has given you one somebody like that. If you have two, you are the richest of all people. Because friends like that are a rare commodity in today's busy, impersonal world. And you need to choose your friends carefully. Because if you want a friend who's going to be committed to you, you want to make sure you get the right one. That's why the book of Proverbs says in Proverbs 12:26, the righteous should choose his friends carefully, for the way of the wicked leads them astray. The NIV translates that word this way: a righteous man is cautious in friendship, but the way of the wicked leads him astray. The Living Bible says it this way: the good man asks advice from friends, the wicked plunges ahead and falls. Cannot always choose your vocation or your surroundings in the world, but you can choose your friends. You have the right to do that, and you have the responsibility to do that. The philosopher Antisthenes used to wonder that men would examine carefully an earthen vessel which they were about to buy for just a few cents to see whether there were any cracks or flaws in the vessel. And yet those same men, he said, would exercise absolutely no thought or care in the choice of their friends. We oftentimes allow friendship to happen to us instead of taking the initiative to find friends who can be faithful. In the book of Proverbs, the word friend, companion, neighbor are sometimes a translation of the same Old Testament word. And in the 27th chapter of the book of Proverbs, by implication or by statements that connect with other proverbs, we can discover five different kinds of friendships. The first kind of friend that you're going to meet in the book of Proverbs chapter 27 is a foolish friend. You know, it's possible to have foolish friends. And Proverbs chapter 27 and verse 3 says this: a stone is heavy and sand is weighty, but a fool's wrath is heavier than both of them. Now remember, the book of Proverbs is a very visual book. So when you read these Proverbs, try to think in your mind the picture that they're painting. Verse 22 says, though you grind a fool in mortar with a pestle along with crushed grain, yet his foolishness will still not depart from him. What that's saying in so many words in today's vernacular, you can beat him to a pulp and he'll still be foolish. Back in Proverbs chapter 1 and verse 7, it says, the fear of the Lord is the beginning of knowledge, but fools despise wisdom and instruction. The Bible says you can end up, if you're not careful, with friendships that you have forged with foolish people. Proverbs 1:32 says, for the turning away of the simple will slay them, and the complacency of fools will destroy them. And Proverbs 22:3 says, a prudent man foresees evil and hides himself, but the simple or the fool passes on and is punished. According to Proverbs, a man is a fool who is naive and without convictions and gullible. We're not talking here about a person who is without intellect. A fool in the book of Proverbs is a rebellious person, a person who neglects the counsel that's given to him by those who care for him. The rebellious fool believes every word, but the prudent or the wise man considers his steps. Fools lack discipline and have little discernment. Fools are naive. A fool is somebody who just believes anything. And you don't want to have friendships with the foolish, because you will end up just like them. Proverbs 13:20 is the key verse in this point. Listen carefully. He who walks with wise men will be wise, but the companion or the friend of fools will be destroyed. I cannot emphasize this enough, that the choice you make of your friendships will be so much the determination of your life. That if you choose bad friends, they will have bad influence on you. The peer pressures that young people face when they're drawn in to the kinds of things that friendships can do to them if they're wrong. We could write a book about those stories. They're sad indeed. Business alliances are the same when we grow into adulthood. If we're not careful, we end up forging alliances with people who do not share the same goals that we have and will take us in the wrong direction. Now, the Bible is not saying that we should have no friends who are outside of the faith. That is isolationism. And for so long, fundamentalists and separatists have said, if you're a Christian, you should only have Christian friends. My goodness, how are we going to win the world if we don't have friendships with those in the world? I'm not talking here about casual friendships or contact friendships. I'm talking here about committed friendships. You don't want to forge a committed friendship with somebody who doesn't embrace your values and your God. Because if you are not careful, that committed friendship will cause you to move from your commitment to the greatest friend you ever had in your life, the Lord Jesus himself. I think this is what James was trying to get across in his epistle in the 4th chapter when he said, do you not know that friendship with the world is enmity with God? Whoever therefore wants to be a friend of the world makes himself an enemy of God. It's a good reminder that it is possible to have foolish friendships that can lead you astray. A preacher of another generation logged this story in one of his books. He said, I frequently go down to the penitentiary to visit a man who was serving a life term. This is how it happened. He had not been long in this country. He was from another country. One evening, he went out with a group of men who had invited him to accompany them. The first thing he knew, they were robbing a store. In the shooting which ensued, the woman was fatally wounded. Sometime afterward, the young man, who did not even know that a murder had been committed and who actually had nothing to do with it, was picked up and interrogated by the police, whom he told frankly that he had been out that night with a group of men. He was tried and sentenced to life in prison for murder, and legally so, as he was in the company of those who had committed the crime. It was just one night of thoughtless, careless friendship, and it ruined his life. I don't want to make this bigger than it is, but I do want to tell you that your choice of friends is critical according to the Word of God. Somebody said, well, I want to forge a relationship with them and I will influence them my way. It almost always is a two-way influence. Sometimes I hear unknowing young people, Christian young people, I'm sad to say, tell me that they're planning to forge the most intimate of friendships, a marriage with somebody who's not a believer, with the excuse that they'll win them after the marriage. And I can tell you, if you want to study the statistics on that one, you will not do it. Because most people are on their best behavior before marriage, and then after marriage comes, they settle into their old patterns. foolish friends. Let me talk for a moment about faithful friends. For here in this same passage of Scripture, in the 6th verse of the 27th chapter, we read, "Faithful are the wounds of a friend, but the kisses of an enemy are deceitful." Now, let's take the last part of that verse and understand what it says so that we can understand the first part of it. The last part of the verse says, "The kisses of an enemy are deceitful." And if you have your Bibles open to the 27th chapter, if you'll go back into Proverbs chapter 26, beginning at the 23rd verse, you will find a little commentary on that section of chapter 27, verse 6. In verse 23, it says this. Listen to this. "Fervent lips with a wicked heart are like earthenware covered with silver dross. He who hates disguises it with his lips and lays open deceit within himself. When he speaks kindly, do not believe him, for there are 7 abominations in his heart." Now, I want you to get the picture that the writer of Proverbs paints with his little word picture. He says that fervent lips with a wicked heart are like an earthen jar covered with silver. A silver-covered earthen jar. In other words, what you see on the outside is what's not on the inside. These people are fervent in their friendship words, in their flattering tongue, but in their heart there is deceit. In fact, it says in this chapter, there are 7 abominations in their heart. You can't always tell a friend by their friendliness, can you? Do you know that some people are born strokers? By that I mean, they can't help it. They just have to stroke you every time they see you. You're the most wonderful person in the world. That's the most wonderful message I've ever heard. You're the greatest preacher who ever lived. And I'm thinking, where have these people been? I mean, it's wonderful to be complimented, and we always appreciate reinforcement in the areas where we serve and what we do. But when a person is overwhelmed in that regard, when he continues with that over and over again, sometimes you have to stop and ask, what's that person up to? What's really going on in their heart? You know, when a person is your true friend, just a word will do. But if they have another agenda, sometimes it is in the multiplication of words that you become suspicious. And the writer of Proverbs says we have every right to do that, because there is a kind of friend who is faithless, who will say one thing with his lips, who will humor your fancies and flatter your pride, but down in their heart, they have another agenda. Faithful friends do not try to force their personal opinions on the lives of others. They try to help in a biblical way, and you can always spot it if you watch for it. Romans 15:2 gives us a little definition of a faithful friend. Let each of us please his neighbor for his good, leading to edification, building up. Ephesians 4:2 says it this way, with all lowliness and gentleness, with long suffering, bearing up one another in love. And Proverbs 9:8 adds this warning, do not correct a scoffer lest he hate you. Rebuke a wise man and he will love you. It's interesting that a faithful friend is a friend who doesn't always tell you what you want to hear. How many of you have a spouse like that? You bristle. And then you go away to think, why, there's no person in the whole world that loves me more than this woman. And why would she say that if she didn't love me enough to help me? When you're a young preacher, as I was once, be careful how you laugh. When you're a young preacher and you're just getting started, it's so easy to fall into the pitfalls of repeating phrases and sentences and doing things that you wish you wouldn't do, and you don't think about it. But after a while, when the emotion of the meeting is over and you have a chance to sit down, you're reminded by the one who loves you, you did it again. You did it again. And that's so helpful. It's wonderful to have a friend you trust to help you through those times, to rebuke you when you need to be rebuked in a kind way. If you have a friend like that, you are rich indeed. You have a faithful friend according to the book of Proverbs. General Grant had a lawyer by the name of John A. Rawlins. He was closer to General Grant than any other man during the war. It was to Rawlins that Grant gave his pledge that he would abstain from intoxicating liquors, which he'd had a problem with. And when he broke that pledge, Rawlins went to him and with great earnestness pleaded with him for the sake of himself and for the sake of the great and holy cause of the nation to refrain from strong drink. Faithful were the wounds of that friend. And today, if you go to Washington, in the front of the Capitol at Washington, there stands the magnificent monument of General Grant, sitting on his horse in characteristic pose and flanked on either side by stirring battle scenes. But at the other end of Pennsylvania Avenue, a little to the south of the avenue, is Rawlins Park. And there stands a very ordinary, commonplace statue of Rawlins. And whenever you stand before the great monument of Grant, there in front of the Capitol, think of the other monument and remember the faithful friend who kept Grant on his horse is down at the other end, unnoticed and unheralded. But he was the kind of friend who could say what needed to be said at the right time. One of the things that's happening in Christendom these days, and I believe it's a good thing, is the development of accountability groups. You know, it's so easy to just sail along in your life, not asking any questions and not answering any questions. Something happens to you when you have somebody that asks you the hard questions. You need somebody to ask you those questions, don't you? Somebody to ask you, to look you in the eye and say, are you walking with God? Are you living outwardly what you profess to live? Is it genuine in your heart? That's a faithful friend. My friend, if you don't have one, you need to choose one and get yourself in a situation where you're asking each other some hard questions. Then I want to give you a third kind of friend, and these are the kind we all want. These are fortifying friends. These are friends who come up alongside of you and just encourage you. And you need to have some of those folks too. Chapter 27, verse 9 says it this way. Listen to the imagery of this proverb. Ointment and perfume delight the heart, and the sweetness of a man's friend gives delight by hearty counsel. That's a wonderful proverb. Friendly suggestions are as pleasant as perfume, says the proverb writer. Genuine advice shows that a person really cares. Somebody who comes alongside of you with the right spirit and the right attitude and puts their arm around you and says, I want you to know, and they encourage you and they strengthen you and they help you. And you feel such ease with them, even though you're talking about difficult things. How many of you know it's not usually the message that's the issue, it's the delivery system that comes into play. Sometimes people can come and say things to you and their delivery system's all wrong. The package is all messed up. And what they're saying is true, but the way they say it is so harsh and sometimes sarcastic that you can't get your arms around the message because you can't get past the delivery system. And the writer of Proverbs says that when you bring hearty counsel, it should have the aroma of perfume to it. In other words, it should be a sweet and tender way of helping your friend get the message that's at the core and not all the wrappings around the outside. That's something you have to work at and develop even in a marriage, isn't it? Learning how to give the message and not let the messenger mess it all up.
2: Yeah. Well, we'll have more of this tomorrow here on Turning Point when we turn again to this subject of friendship. You know, I've been reminded recently of the wonderful, wonderful experience of having good friends. When I have been unable to do some of the things I normally have done in the past on my own, it's been my friends who've helped me. They've driven me around until I got my license back. They've taken me places that I needed to go but couldn't get there without them. We've had many meals together and lots of time in the car, and my friends are special. In fact, I don't know what I would have done this year without friendship. I hope you have some good friends. They're a blessing from God. Don't forget to get your copy of God's Heart for Israel. why it should have a place in your heart too. This book is our resource for the month, and it's yours for the asking for a gift of any size. Make your request today. Be sure to ask for the book when you send your gift. We'll see you tomorrow.
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8: Hard doesn't always mean bad. 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Remember Daniel? He wound up in a den of lions because he defied a law that would have required him to disobey God. Daniel 6:10 tells us, he got down on his knees three times a day and prayed and gave thanks before his God as he had done previously. Daniel did the right thing, and he suffered for it. But God not only saw him through it, he used this in an amazing way. And today, the same holds true. God doesn't always spare us from suffering, but he does promise to go through it with us. 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
9: When you're born again, you're born of God. The Holy Spirit of God comes into you, and you're made a partaker of the divine nature. Now, what is the divine nature? God is love. Now, if that nature is in you, then you're going to have love in you, right? Now, if you don't have love in you, you have not become a partaker of the divine nature. And he's not talking here about loving God alone. He's talking about loving one another. For God is love. And so it would be absurd for you to say, I have been born of God. I have the Holy Spirit in me. The nature of God is in me. I have been born of God, but I just don't love. It's right there, just as plain as can be. Now, you're not saved because you love the brethren. You're saved because Jesus died for you on that cross. But you love the brethren because you're saved.
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9: 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If you have God, you have one another. 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That's all you need. The Bible says, having food and clothing, raiment, let us therewith be content. If you and wife, or you and husband, have God and one another, you have all you need to be content.
11: 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God designed the divine institution of marriage and has given us the tools to create blessed homes. In part one of today's message, we learn that faith, acceptance, and contentment are crucial in a godly marriage. Once we accept our God-given roles in the relationship and learn contentment in the home, we'll receive the blessing of a harmonious marriage. If you have your Bible, turn to 1 Peter chapter 3 as Adrian Rogers begins part two of Seven Words That Can Build a Marriage.
9: How are we going to have the kind of a home that God wants us to have? May I give you seven simple words? Now, the outline today, all you have to do is just write down seven words. But these seven words are going to come out of this passage of Scripture that we're looking at today. And if you will take these seven words and inculcate them, I believe I can promise to you a successful family. First word is faith. F-A-I-T-H. Now look, if you will, in 1 Peter chapter 3, verse 5. For after this manner, in old time, the holy women also, now watch this phrase, who trusted in God. I'm just going to stop reading right there and then go down to verse 7. Likewise, ye husbands, dwell with them according to knowledge, giving honor unto the wife as unto the weaker vessel, as being heirs together of the grace of life. Now, the grace of life means the power of God that comes into your life through faith. It's very obvious that in spite of all of their faults and their peccadillos, Abraham and Sarah had an abiding faith in God. You know what the Bible says? The Bible says a threefold cord is not easily broken. When you take one strand, you may break it. Wrap it with another strand, it's harder to break. But threefold cords are most difficult to break. What is the threefold cord that binds our homes together? The man, the woman, and God. A threefold cord is not easily broken. Second word. Not only the word faith, here's the second word, acceptance. Acceptance. Look now in chapter 3 and verse 1. Likewise, ye wives, be in subjection to your own husbands, that if any obey not the word, they may without the word be won by the behavior of the wives. We accept one another. Headship for the husband does not mean the husband has greater privileges. It means that he has greater responsibility. But we accept who we are. We accept our God-given roles. Sir, if you don't accept the headship that God has given you in the home, you are a slacker, a shirker, a failure as a husband. And precious lady, if you don't accept God's plan for the home, you have a rebellious spirit. Now, number three, the third word is the word contentment. The word contentment. Look, if you will, now in verses 3 and 4. Peter's talking about the way that women adorn themselves in dress, and he says, who's adorning? Let it not be that outward adorning of the plaiting of the hair and of wearing of gold and putting on of apparel, but let it be the hidden man or hidden person of the heart. And that which is not corruptible, underscore the phrase, that which is not corruptible, even the ornament of a meek and a quiet spirit, which is in the sight of God of great price. And then again, 1 Peter 3, verse 7, likewise ye husbands dwell with them according to knowledge, giving honor unto the wife as unto the weaker vessel, and as being heirs together of the grace of life. Underscore that phrase, heirs together of the grace of life. Now, as you study the life of Abraham and Sarah, you find that God had given them, in spite of all of their faults, a spirit of contentment. Learn the secret of contentment. Learn that you can get along with almost anything without almost anything except one another and God. Or let me just invert that, without God and one another. If you have God, you have one another, You have something to wear and something to eat. That's all you need. The Bible says, having food and clothing, raiment, let us therewith be content. If you and wife, or you and husband, have God and one another, you have all you need to be content. One man had an enormous fortune, and overnight he lost it. I mean, he was a big shot. He was like one of these dot-com companies. It just cratered. He lost it all. They had to sell their big, fine home. They moved into a little apartment. They looked around at this small apartment. They've been living in luxury. He slumped down in the chair, and he said, well, here we are. She said, no, here we are. Don't you like that? Here we are. We have one another, and we have God. Number four, here's another key word. It's the word forgiveness. Forgiveness. Look, if you will, again in chapter 3, verses 8 through 10. Likewise, be ye all of one mind, having compassion one of another, love as brethren, be pitiful, be courteous, not rendering evil for evil, or railing for railing, but contrariwise blessing, knowing that ye are thereunto called, that ye should inherit a blessing. For he that will love life, do you love life? Listen. He that will love life and see good days, do you want good days? Listen. Let him refrain his tongue from evil and his lips that they speak no guile. All married people must learn to forgive. Now the tornadoes have been sweeping through the Southland, devastating. Sometimes we read of earthquakes in Turkey here recently and seen them destroy homes. But you know what Joyce and I saw the other day in our house? Out of the floor, a little hole about that big, there were coming these termites just pouring out. And they were going all the way across. They're singing the Hallelujah Chorus, just going all the way across our floor. I mean, just coming out, coming out, coming out. And I thought, good night. That floor is so beautiful. And up coming the termites. Well, we called a man and ripped up the wood and killed those critters. And if you're one of these animal riders, I believe in killing termites personally. Kill those critters. Let me tell you something. Friend, tornadoes are terrible, earthquakes are horrible, but termites destroy more homes than anything else. It's the termites that'll get your home. It's that little spirit of bitterness, that unwillingness to forgive, that spirit that carries a grudge. Now notice what he says here in verse 9, not rendering evil for evil or railing for railing, but contrariwise, blessing. Somebody does you evil, bless them. Somebody rails, bless them. I'll give you a lesson. There are three levels of life. One is the hellish level, where you give back evil for good. Some people will do that. That's the hellish level. The second level is the human level. That is good for good and evil for evil. You do me good, I'll do you good. You do me, you hurt me, I'll hurt you. Frankly, that's where most people live. That's where a lot of families live. But what he is saying here is the heavenly level is good for evil. Sometimes the wife has to practice it. Sometimes the husband has to practice it. But you learn to forgive. You learn to bless. And don't carry around a grudge, the burden of bitterness. Do you ever get a splinter in your finger? Maybe it's down there deep enough and you see it and you see that little dark spot and you say, well, now I could get that out, but I don't know. You could get a needle and pick it out. Say, well, maybe it'll work its way out and you just leave it there. Seems to be all right. Then one morning you wake up and you've got this incredible pain and this thing is throbbing. It is festered. It is infected.
12: because you didn't get it out. The Bible says, don't let the sun go down upon your wrath. Forgiveness is so important. I must rush on. Here's the next word. The fifth word is communication. Communication. Look again, if you will, in chapter 3, verses 8 through 10. Finally, be ye all of one mind, having compassion one of another. Love as brethren, be pitiful, be courteous, not rendering evil for evil, or railing for railing, but contrariwise blessing, for thereunto are ye called, that ye should inherit a blessing. Here's the verse that deals with communication. For he that would love life and see good days, let him refrain his tongue from evil, and his lips that they speak no guile. Now, Abraham and Sarah were so very different. So are Joyce and Adrian. So therefore, you have to learn to communicate. Proverbs 18:21 says, death and life are in the power of the tongue, and they that love it shall eat the fruit thereof. Again, verse 10, for he that will love life and see good days, let him refrain his tongue from evil, and his lips that they speak no guile. Now, people want intimacy in marriage. The word intimacy, our English word, comes from the Latin intimus, which means inmost. Men need to learn to communicate. The problem is primarily with the men. I asked Joyce, I said, Joyce, what is the basic problem in marriage communication? She didn't hesitate. She said, men. Men. Have you ever noticed, guys, that women, whatever it is, they say it in three letters, men. And that is true. We are the basic problem in communication. Plan to communicate. Make room, make time for communication. Every man, and woman for that matter, ought to plan four dates. You know what those dates ought to be? Number one, you ought to plan a date with God. You ought to have a quiet time with God every day. Number two, you ought to plan a date with your kids. Joyce and I try to spend time with our kids and our grandkids personally. Then have a date with yourself when you get alone. Sit down and think and pray and a quiet, just meditating on what you want to do. And then have a date with your spouse. Go somewhere, get out of the house, and avoid all emotional and sensitive subjects, and just love one another. Now, here's the sixth thing, and I've really got to hurry. Here's the next word, and it is romance. Romance. Likewise, ye husbands, dwell with them according to knowledge. Now, look at the word dwell. That word dwell literally means to live with. When people are not married and they share the same house, we say they're living together. They're living together. And by the way, you have no right to do that. You're living in fornication and adultery. You say it's not adultery, we're not married, I'm not married to anybody else. It's adultery against the person you may be married to. It is certainly contrary to the laws of God, and if you're living that way, you need to stop it. But the Bible says that husbands and wives, those who are married, are to dwell together. And the word literally means to share, or has the implication of sharing the same bed. And what it is talking about here is the romance that is in marriage. Never let the physical part of your marriage grow cold. The word here says, look, giving honor to the wife. Do you see that? The word giving honor comes from a root word which means precious. You see your wife as someone, as something precious. When you give honor to a person, what you're saying to that person is this, that I believe in you. Everybody needs somebody to whom they are number one. Now, I said in our home, Joyce is number two, but I'm talking about of all human relationships, she's number one. I am number one in her life. And she's number one in my life. And how do you give honor? Well, one way that you give honor is a sincere compliment. When I preach and somebody says to me, Pastor, I was blessed by that, that's a blessing to me. And if you want to do it, it's fine. I mean, if you want, and if you don't want to do it, I feel sorry for you, but that's fine. But now listen, there are times when I preach, a dog won't even wag his tail at me. But if Joyce will say, that was good, that means something to me. A husband wants to be admired. And this admiration, a wife wants to be admired. And it literally means giving honor. And you need to honor the person that you're married to. And all of this is under the heading of romance because it's all part of it. You give honor not only privately, but publicly. And you honor your wife. Never make any cheap jokes about your wife. They're not funny. Everybody needs about 10 hugs and 10 compliments a day. Everybody does. Joyce and I walk in the mornings. When the weather's nice, we walk outside, sometimes on a treadmill. But there's a place on our walk where there's a curve about as far as from here to the back of this room. I call it the compliment curve. And the whole time we're walking that thing, we're giving one another compliments. Just as many compliments as we can give. By the time we're walking on that walk, we do it in the mornings, just giving out compliments. And then at the end of that compliment curve is a telephone pole. I call it the passion pole. Right there, I give her a hug and a kiss, and she gives me a hug and a kiss. And then we go a little bit further. There's a little sharp corner. That's the critical corner. We get around that as quick as we can. If you have anything bad to say, you better say it now, because we're going around this corner, and we're going to get that thing out. Friend, keep the romance there. Keep the joy there. Keep the excitement there. Don't ever let anybody tell you to grow up. On my way home, I'm grateful for a cell phone. I call her and I say, there's a love mobile calling in. I'll be home, baby, in 5 minutes you sensitize your lips. Seriously. Keep the romance there. I have a crush on that gal. Last of all, prayer. Prayer, that's the seventh word. Look at it again. 1 Peter 3, verse 7. Likewise, ye husbands, dwell with them according to knowledge, giving honor unto the wife as unto the weaker vessel, and as being heirs together of the grace of life, that your prayers be not hindered. Learn to pray together. Pray it through. It's more than trite to say that the family that prays together stays together. Except the Lord keep the city, the watchman wakes but in vain. Except the Lord build the house, the laborer labors in vain. Learn to pray together. Now you say, Pastor Rogers, that's a very strange thing. Because you gave us seven words about having a successful home. But you never mention love. You never mention love. Friend, all of these are facets of that one thing called love. They're all facets of love. Now, God knows Abraham and Sarah were not perfect. And God really knows that Adrian and Joyce are not perfect. And Joyce comes close, but I'm light years away. But I'll tell you one thing, were it not for God, we never would have made it. I know the arrogancy in my own heart. I know my native inclination to selfishness and pride and obstinacy. But I'm so grateful for a Christian home. Now some are saying, Pastor Rogers, I heard this message too late. My home's in shambles. We've been divorced. Are you talking about a Christian home? I'm not even married, and maybe all the good guys or good gals seem to be taken. Maybe I'm destined to to live a single life. And really, what you've done maybe to encourage some people and in

0: a God of grace and forgiveness. And you never forget that. And God can mend a broken life if you give Him all the pieces. And say, well, I don't have a family. You can have a family. You can have a big family called Bellevue if you want it. What a wonderful family our church family is. There's a way for all of us. And if you're hungry for God, you want to know that you're saved beyond the shadow of any doubt, would you pray and say, dear God, I am a sinner, and I'm sorry for my sin. I need you and I want you. Jesus, you died on that cross and shed your blood to pay for my sin. Thank you for doing that. I open my heart. By faith now, like a child, I receive you into my life as my Lord and Savior. Take control of my life and begin now to make me the person you want me to be. And help me, Lord Jesus, never ever to be ashamed of you. Jesus, I'll make this public this morning. I will not be ashamed of you. In your name I pray. Amen.
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0: Robert Thornton. A teenage lifeguard from California and the 10-year-old boy he saved met the president inside the Oval Office today. Fox's Jessica Rosenthal reports.
1: President Trump praised 16-year-old lifeguard Ryder Williams for his daring rescue of 10-year-old Nathaniel Lai at Seabright Beach in Santa Cruz, California in late July. Video of the rescue went viral.
2: That's what amazed me so much. I studied it. I said, this is incredible. I've never seen that kind of roughness in water.
1: Williams said he was focused on executing on his training in the moment, but in hindsight, hopes it inspires others.
3: I hope that everybody can take away from this and try to help more people. Try to look out for everybody around you and just try to help everybody out as much as you can.
1: He said he wants to grow up to be a firefighter one day. Jessica Rosenthal, Fox News.
0: Civil rights advocates said today that they asked the Supreme Court to review a Texas law requiring public schools to display the Ten Commandments. A framed copy or a Ten Commandments poster is to be displayed, and each school district must accept posters or framed copies that are privately donated. Over 24 families represented by the American Civil Liberties Union and other groups petitioned the nation's highest court to overturn a split decision in April by the 5th U.S. Circuit Court of Appeals. A coalition of religious liberty legal groups is asking the Supreme Court to strike down a 2004 decision that allows states to block students pursuing religious degrees from receiving state-funded scholarships. More from AFN's Chris Woodward.
4: The petition filed on behalf of Liberty University student Bethany Hall challenges a precedent set in the case known as Locke v. Davy. Stephen Fitchin, president of National Legal Foundation, says the current rule creates a double standard against students of faith.
5: She had been actually given a grant from the state of Virginia, and then when she changed her major to a major that involved ministry, they clawed it back. And so that's what we're trying to get the Supreme Court to undo. We want them to say, no, we were wrong in 2004 in Locke v. Davy. We recognize it now. And in Bethany's case, we're going to overrule that precedent.
4: While Hall's case specifically targets Virginia's funding program, legal advocates emphasize that the outcome could impact similar tuition assistance programs nationwide.
5: Many, many states have these programs. For example, Alabama, Florida, Illinois, they all have them. Michigan does, Minnesota, New Jersey, New Mexico, Ohio. Oregon has it, South Carolina has it, and that may not be all. They are all over the country, and so it's going to make a huge difference. We may be talking about $100 million a year, maybe more like $300 million a year for students of faith.
4: I'm Chris Woodward.
0: Of the many lawsuits Meta faces over child safety on its platforms, none may be more consequential than one going to trial this week in California. States are seeking extensive financial damages that could, in theory, total as much as $1.4 trillion, plus changes to how the company operates Facebook and Instagram. The lawsuit accuses Meta of contributing to the youth mental health crisis by knowingly and deliberately designing features that are addictive. Officials are sounding the alarm about water levels in Lake Powell in the western U.S. Fox's CJ Papa reports.
6: It's the second largest reservoir in the entire country, but the water level at Lake Powell measured at a new record low, threatening water and the electricity supply for more than 40 million people over seven states. The lake dropped to a new low on Saturday that's just below a previous record set in April 2023, according to the data from the U.S. Bureau of Reclamation, which added the lake is more than 20 feet lower than it was at the start of the year. The reservoir is now 30 feet away from the point at which turbines would stop producing hydroelectric power. Federal officials warned in April that a major intervention would be necessary to avoid reaching that threshold by the end of this year.
7: And we're coming to your city.
0: The AP preseason college football rankings are out, and here are the top five. Number one is Ohio State. Oregon comes in at number two. Number three is Georgia. Notre Dame is four. And Texas is number five. That is all our time for this version of the news. You can see more news online at AFN.net.
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9: I am so thankful that the Holy Spirit, who is the author of the Word of God, when those words were written, that he did not take these people into the laundromat and wash them with Clorox and then ironed them and starched them and covered them up with cellophane and then placed them on a pedestal and so that we can look at them and say, oh, I wish I could do that. No, no, no. And I believe there's a reason for that, because he wants you and me to look at their failure, to look at their fears and identify with them. And so that we can say, if they did it, I can do it.
8: Thank you for making Leading the Way audio part of your day. You know, throughout the entire Bible, we watch God use people that have a variety of backgrounds, people with a wide array of skill sets or lack of skill sets, and they do great and mighty things, impacting lives and directions of individuals and of nations and ultimately generations of believers. Today, Dr. Youssef begins a series of messages called, They Were Just Like Us. He'll help you get to know people mentioned in the Bible's Faith Hall of Fame, that's found in the pages of Hebrews, and also how they were and are just like you and me. So be encouraged as Dr. Youssef begins this episode of Leading the Way.
9: One of my favorite verses in the New Testament is James chapter 5, verses 17 and 18. James, the brother of Jesus, looks back into the Old Testament and he sees what had happened by such men. And then he says, verse 17, Elijah was a man like us. He prayed fervently, and for 3.5 years there was no rain. And then he prayed again, and the heavens gave the rain, and the earth gave forth its fruit. He was just like us. He ran away from Jezebel. He was afraid. He was terrified. He was just like us. I am so thankful that the Holy Spirit, who is the author of the Word of God, when those words were written, that he did not take these people into the laundromat and wash them with Clorox, and then ironed them and starched them and covered them up with cellophane and then placed them on a pedestal and so that we can look at them and say, oh, I wish I could do that. No, no, no. I am thankful to the Holy Spirit of God that this was not the case. I am thankful. And I believe there's a reason for that. There's a reason for that, because he wants you and me to look at their failure, to look at their faults, to look at their fears, to look at their frailties and identify with them. And so that we can say, if they survived, so can I. If they succeeded, so can I. If they did it, I can do it. The Holy Spirit of God wanted us to learn how these men and women, from the depth of their despair, from the depth of their weaknesses, from the depth of their struggles, they offered themselves to God in obedience and said, we do whatever you asked us to do. God wants us to know that you can exercise their faith, that you can live by their faith, that you can accomplish things that you never thought possible, just like they did. Now, I don't have to tell you that the word faith today, I mean, it's used for all kinds of things, of believing anybody and anything, and even the word faith-based, it's sort of used as an excuse for any belief in anybody and anything. And it's used in order to not use the word Christian or Christianity, or it's a faith-based. And the words faith-based just become catch-all. And I believe the Holy Spirit knew that, don't you? And that is why the Holy Spirit, who knew that people are going to make a mess out of that magnificent, beautiful word, in Hebrews chapter 11, he makes sure that we understand what kind of faith he's talking about. He wanted to make sure that we understand God's definition of faith. He wanted to make sure that we understand the biblical definition of faith. Because faith in Hebrews chapter 11 is very different from this catch-all faith-based stuff. So, the Holy Spirit, before he even goes to give us the examples of these men and women by faith, by faith, by faith, the first thing he does, which is the first thing I'm going to do today, and the only thing I'm going to do today, he gives us a definition of what faith is all about. He made sure that we understand biblical faith. What is that nature of faith that these men practiced? What is the nature of faith that you and I are supposed to practice and exercise? Verse 1, it is the assurance of things hoped for and conviction of things seen. You see, the first time he said assurance of things hoped for, somebody may say, well, I hope so. You know, how we use the word kind of very well, I hope it will. I'm not sure, but I hope you're right. No, that's not what he's talking about here. But just to emphasize it, just to make sure, this hope is the certainty, is assurance. There's no doubt about it. He said, it is the conviction of things not seen. Ah, hear me right on this one. It is a fact. There is no human being born of a woman has seen God with their own physical eyes. It is a fact that there are very few people in the scripture like Moses who have heard the voice of God with their physical ear. There are no human being on the face of the earth have been able to touch with their physical hand God the Father or God the Holy Spirit, only God the Son. So, what distinguishes between those who believe and put their faith in Him and those who don't? Very simply, faith. You say, well, faith is a gift of God. Absolutely. You're absolutely right. You see, faith, listen to me, it is not giving an assent to certain creeds and doctrine. Faith is not saying, well, I believe certain things about God. Or I believe that God exists. No, no, no. Faith is the absolute confidence that the one who promised will keep his promise. Not may, but will. Faith is the absolute confidence that is willing to put everything on the line, including the most precious thing we have, and that is life itself. Faith is the absolute confidence that says, no matter how dark it may look, no matter how bleak it may appear, no matter how long it may take, no matter how contrary to the visible reality it may seem, I have confidence in the one who promised because he is able to keep his promise. So here's the important question now. Let me ask you this. Where does this confidence come from? Where does it come from? It comes from the person who promised. Let me illustrate this. Suppose there's a person known to me who is known to me to be, doesn't have much of a financial abilities. Not only that, that person is always in a financial mess. Not only that, that person is not known to be a man or woman of wisdom or prudence. Not only that, this person really does never keep his or her word. If that person picks up the phone and calls me and he says, Michael, I want you for this year to go out and buy all the airtime that you need to proclaim the gospel around the world. Well, how am I going to react to that? I'm telling you exactly how I would react. I wouldn't move a muscle. I wouldn't move from my chair. I would never pick up the phone. I would do nothing. But suppose a person that is known to me to be a man or woman of financial means. And this person is known to me to be a person who's trustworthy, a person who keeps their word, a person who would never go back in their promises, a person who is absolutely trustworthy. And if that person picks up the phone and he says the same thing to me, guess what I'm going to do? I'm going to get out on that phone working 24 hours, 7, buying all the airtime around the globe that I can get my hand on. I'll be ready to saturate the airwave with the gospel of Jesus Christ. What's the difference? Is the person? Is the character of the person? What's the difference? Is the individual who made the promise? You see, there's got to be a trust in the person who makes the promise. Anybody can make any promise. That's the difference. It's my confidence in that person's word, knowing before seeing a single dime, before seeing a red cent, I would move by faith because of the trustworthiness of that person. And that's what Hebrews 11:1 says. Faith is the confidence in God. Faith is the trusting in God. Faith is the assurance that he will deliver on all his promises. Faith, always able to praise God for the things that you have not seen with your own eyes. Faith is able to thank God for things before they take place. Faith gives you the confidence to act before it becomes a reality. Faith means that you go about and do things as if it already happened, though nobody else is able to see it. You see, many people profess their belief, but I want to ask some questions. How does your belief change your lifestyle? How does your belief impact your business dealings? How does your belief transform your relationships? How does your belief turn your home into a haven? How does your belief impact your coworkers, impact your fellow students, impact your neighbors? How does it work? Faith, first and foremost, is the ability to take hold of God's promises before they happen. Faith is the eye that sees what nobody else can see. It's the ear that can hear the unheard. Faith is the mind that can conceive the inconceivable. Faith is the heart that longs for the unexpected. Faith is like two people looking at the same object. One can see it all with clarity, and the other one can't see a thing. You say, what's the difference? Oh, one has a mighty, powerful pair of binoculars, and the other one doesn't. And that's what faith is all about. That's what the difference that faith makes in your life, my life. Let me tell you something. I stake my life on what I'm going to tell you. I stake my life on it. The reason why God's people do not give to the work of God sacrificially is because of fear. And fear is the antithesis of faith. Fear is the opposite of faith. And so what God's children have been doing is that they've been living in fear instead of faith. But the day is coming when you got to get serious about faith. Verse 2, for by faith the men of old gained approval. Not by work, but by faith. When I say they were just like us, I mean it, and you will see it as we get going in this series of messages. They shared all of our weaknesses, and even worse, they were like us in every way, but I want to tell you something else. While they were all like us, they knew one thing that most Christians in this 21st century refuse to accept, and that is they knew what honors God and what does not. That's what they did. They knew that. They understood that. They accepted that. They practiced that. The difference between any two believers is not how many more sermons one can preach than the other. It's not how one can sing better than the other. It is not how many meetings a person can go to. It's not how many boards one can serve on. It is not how many activities one is involved in, Christian or otherwise. No, the difference is this. It is how much more one takes God at his word and the other one doesn't. How one says, I see it because I believe it, and the other one says, I will believe it when I see it. That's the difference. Beloved, listen to me. If there is a distinguishing mark between believers and unbelievers, it is not activities, it's not what they claim. If there is an overriding distinction, it would be daily living out by faith. I know we are sent out to a world that is so totally focused on the visible. I know that. I know that we are sent into a world that is totally focused on what is seen. I know that we are sent into a world that is so totally focused on the importance of only what could be accomplished in this life. We are sent to a world that is totally focused on pleasing self. We are sent into a world that is totally focused on one's comfort and one's convenience. But we must stand as men and women of faith, on biblical faith, not the catch-all phrase of faith, or faith-based. Beloved, whether you know it or not, this is the kind of faith that people are desperately wanting to see lived out. They want to know what it looks like, how it's lived out. But here's the problem for all of us, including your pastor. Here's the problem. We are not able to show them how. Because we are more impacted by their thinking than we are able to impact their thinking. We are more impacted by their lifestyle than we are able to impact their lifestyles. We are more impacted by their worldview than we are able to impact theirs. But beloved, if the essence, if the substance, if the heart and soul of faith is obedience, then obedience or lack of it is the only thing that will stand between pleasing God and pleasing self. Obedience is the only thing that will come between living an impactful life or not. Obedience is the only thing that will come between being able to make a difference in the world or not. You see, God said, even in the Old Testament, that obedience is better than sacrifice. Do you know why? Because a person can make a sacrifice without obedience. Oh, but you cannot be obedient without making a sacrifice. The reason these men and women made the list, it was because their obedience led them to sacrifice. But if there's a book written right now that the list has been made, there were other names throughout 2,000 years of Christian history, men and women who were literally dipped in tar and let out as candles for Rome for the sake of Christ. Men and women of faith who gave it all and sacrificed their lives by faith. Countless others could go on that list. As I conclude, I'm going to tell you this. I can never preach on faith without thinking of one of my great heroes. I thank God as a young Christian, somebody introduced me to the biographies of great men and women of God. And I would devour these books and I would read them. And one of my great heroes is George Mueller, a man who had an orphanage in Bristol, England. And there, all of his needs for those boys were supplied through faith alone. Never sent out an appeal letter, never asked anybody for money. He went to the Lord, and the Lord answered his prayers. Time and time and time again, not once so that it can be just incidental. Time and time and time again, one morning, there was no food in the house. When I mean that, there's no food in the storage room, there's no food in the kitchen, there's no food on the table, there was no food anywhere to be seen. But he gathered the boys, as he always did every morning for breakfast, and he began to pray. Lord, thank you for this food that we're about to receive. Now, I hate to tell you about this, but it's the truth. I remember when I read that many years ago, I said, man, if I was one of those boys, I would open one eye and look at the empty plate. And I said, now, what food are you talking about? But you know that he had never had not finished his prayer. A knock came on the door. A local baker comes in and says, Mr. Mueller, God woke me up at 3 o'clock this morning, and he told me to bake an extra batch for your boys. Can you use some fresh bread? He said, yes, we can. And so the bread just coming in, hot, fresh bread for those boys to eat. And they haven't even started biting into the bread, and a knock came on the door, Mr. Mueller, a milkman. And he said, my cart broke down right in front of your orphanage. And I've got to take it to get it fixed. But the milk is going to go sour. Can you use some milk? He said, yeah, I think we can. And those boys had breakfast that morning. Because of faith, of confidence in the one who promised to keep his promise. Amen. Beloved, listen to me. The day is coming when only those who have learned to live by faith and walk by faith are going to make it. And so it is my plea with you today that you say, Lord God, I want to walk by faith and not fear. By faith and not fear. How many of you think that God is honored by this type of faith? Okay, most of you. But I want to tell you something else. That God honors this kind of faith. It honors God, but it's the faith that God honors. Now, beloved, I know from my own personal life what it is like to trust the promise of God and to believe that it is here before it came. I know what it's like in the last 40 years and to see the God of glory always, always keep his word. Always. So the question that I hope will haunt you, haunt me, is are we willing to be like them? They were just like us. But are we willing to be just like them? Father, in the name of Jesus, the mighty, powerful God, the one of whom says the Apostle Paul in Ephesians 1 that the very power of his resurrection is working in his children today. The very power of ascension is working in us today. Father, remind us afresh that it is faith that honors you and that you are the God who honors faith. In Jesus' name, amen.
8: 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Hey, did you know that the ministry of Dr. Michael Youssef and Leading the Way reaches far beyond this community, right into homes and lives across 6 continents all around the world?
10: I was attracted to Christianity on my own for a long time. When it came to my Islamic faith, I felt that I was walking in the wrong direction. When I was in middle school, I had a friend who brought me a Bible. I lent it from her so I could keep reading it. Even though I didn't understand the whole gospel, I pressed on, reading it over and over again. This went on for years until I discovered the Kingdom Sat channel. They have a wonderful field team who kept calling me to check on my spiritual life. They introduced me to a church and I decided to leave Islam behind. Upon learning this, my husband took to the street. He shouted and said, "She has become a Christian. It is lawful to spill her blood. Whoever wants to kill her, let them do so." I went to the street and shouted, "Yes, I have become a Christian. Whoever wants to kill me, let them come. I am ready." I am now part of many Christian groups online. 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
25: What do you tell your kids when their classmates hurt them? Here's Emily Jensen.
26: Their identity does not come from who they say they are. It doesn't come from who someone else says they are. It comes from who God says that they are. And because of that, they don't have to receive, and they shouldn't receive, everything that everyone says to them or about them.
1: This is Revive Our Hearts with Nancy DeMoss Wolgemuth, author of Choosing Gratitude. For Monday, August 17th, I'm Dana Gresh. This month on Revive Our Hearts, we're looking at all the different seasons of a woman's life. And this week, we're zeroing in on those parenting, what you might call big kids. It's for the moms who've weathered the little years and they're entering new seas, the elementary years, the tween years, the teen years. And yes, we need wisdom for all of it. A big part of those years is school. Are you curious how the gospel applies to back to school season? Then you've come to the right place. We've got Emily Jensen with us today, and she's thought deeply about this topic. She's mom to five, which I think means she's packed a lot of lunches in her day. On top of this, she's co-author of the books Risen Motherhood and Gospel Mom. So she loves applying the gospel to motherhood and family life. Hello, Emily Jensen, and welcome back to Revive Our Hearts.
26: Wow, thanks for having me. It's always so fun to be here.
1: It is always fun to have you. And as we wind down the summer, tell me, what two emotional words come to mind as a mom?
26: I would say relief. I should just say I always anticipate and enjoy a transitional season.
1: Yeah.
26: And so I look forward to summer at the end of spring, but I'm always looking forward to fall at the end of summer because mm-hmm. it brings a whole new group of fun things that we get to do as a family. And it also lets us leave behind some of the things that maybe we were getting a little fatigued and tired about. But
1: yep.
26: I can't think of the exact second word other than just like a little bit of bittersweet sadness because every summer that goes by, my kids get a little bit older.
1: Yes.
26: And it feels like the years are going faster and faster and the summers are going faster and faster. And so I just see that counting down. And so there is that little bittersweet pang in my heart as I see another summer behind us.
1: How old is your oldest?
26: So my oldest is going into eighth grade. I have twins going into seventh grade. I have a fifth grader and a fourth grader.
1: Wow. I didn't know you had twins.
26: Yes.
1: That is awesome.
26: Twin boys.
1: Twin boys. How old are the twin boys?
26: They are 12.
1: 12. I have 7-year-old twin granddaughters.
26: Aww.
1: So we have walked the twin road, and it is a blast, but a blur.
26: The beginning of it. It's a blast and a blur.
1: So let's talk about how the gospel intersects with being a mom in those crazy busy mom years and those seasons of stops and starts. But let's start with this. First of all, the gospel is all about Jesus. Tell me why you love him so much.
26: Oh, I love Jesus so much because of the new life that he's given me. I think that, you know, sometimes we think about the things that we get to leave behind whenever we come to Christ, but I also love thinking about the things that I've been invited into. Mm. And not only is that for this life, but there's so much that now I'm invited into eternally. So even day in and day out, just the peace that I get to experience because of Jesus in my heart, that no matter what I face, no matter how hard my day is, no matter how frustrated I am with parenting, no matter what happened, I can say it is well with my soul. Mm. And I can do that in part because I know that someday every tear is going to be wiped away. You know, all of that work is going to be worth it. I'm going to be with him forever and see just the tremendous fruit of what he was doing in and through his church. And I just love, love, love being a part of that.
1: Mm. Do you have, as you look back at like understanding the eternity of salvation and all of that, do you have a time you remember when you really understood it and locked into it and surrendered your heart to him? Take us to that day.
26: Yeah. So this would have been after my sophomore year of college. I was 20 years old. And even though I had grown up calling myself a Christian and going to church with my family and going to youth group, I was not actually following the Lord. I had not really surrendered my life to him. I had not really truly understood the gospel of Jesus Christ. And as a result of that, I was living in, you know, pretty intense disobedience. I was just kind of doing whatever I wanted. I was doing the typical college girl thing and just God kept taking stuff away from me, which I'm so thankful for. He just kept showing me that every road I went down that wasn't his was just ending in disappointment and destruction. Mm-hmm. And so after the end of a relationship that I'd put a lot of my hope in, I was kind of at just a rock bottom emotionally. Mm-hmm. And for the first time ever, I really cried out to God for help. And not just help, God, because I've made a mess of this situation and I want you to clean it up and make it right for me, but help, because I have no hope in my life without you. This isn't a life without you.
0: Yeah.
26: I didn't even have fancy words to pray. I literally think I prayed, help me, God.
0: I think that sometimes is the most theologically rich prayer you can pray.
26: Right, right. And he did. He helped me. That week, I was actually in a Barnes & Noble. This is back in the day, you know, 20 years ago. And I had never been in the Christian book section before, but for some reason I went there and a book jumped out at me off the shelf. I grabbed it and I went to my local coffee shop and I started reading it, and the gospel was in that book. Mm. And the Lord just for the very first time really allowed me to understand it and to receive it and to put my hope and trust in Christ. And so, yeah, that was 20 years ago. And I felt like it was just night and day, you know, just the word of God came alive to me. The joy of walking with God came alive to me, and just the purpose of a life found in Christ.
0: I love that. You know, I was in a bookstore. It was a little tiny hole-in-the-wall bookstore in my 20s when I was like, I was a believer, I was surrendered, but I was dry and I needed revived. Mm. And I walked into a bookstore, saw a book on prayer, picked it up, went to the Lions Club Park next door, and it totally revolutionized my life to start praying. It wasn't like I wasn't praying before. It's just it was different. So I don't know. Maybe the moral of our stories is get a good Christian book and dive in. It might be a game changer for you. Okay, so you saw the gospel for the first time in this book. You understood it for the first time as you read. The word gospel, I do think we overuse it sometimes. Like, I don't know. Am I the only one that thinks that? Maybe I am. I feel like I might be the black sheep of the family for even saying that. But like, what would you say when I say that? Like, we can overuse that term.
26: I think you're right. And that's the trouble with good terms, is that they gain traction and we start to use them, but then we start using them so much that they lose their meaning. And I think within the church, I see the gospel used in kind of two primary ways. One is to describe, you know, the immediate good news of salvation.
0: Yeah.
26: That Jesus came, he's fully God, fully man, he lived a perfect life on our behalf, he died on the cross for sinners, and then if we put our hope and trust in him and we turn from our sin, then we are saved, we get eternal life with him in heaven. And that is the gospel. And I think that that's probably what a lot of people mean. We're like, oh, you need the gospel, you need to hear the gospel to be saved. Absolutely, 100% true. That is the good news. But then there's another way that we can use the word gospel, the good news that encompasses the whole story of Scripture from Genesis to Revelation. This is the big story that God is writing for his people. And that word is a lot of times what I'm thinking about now when I'm going, how does the gospel change my life? Absolutely. The death, life, death, and resurrection of Jesus changes my life. But I'm fitting that within this even bigger story that is good news for those who would put their hope and faith in Christ. So those are kind of the two different ways I think about it. And I do have to kind of try to be more precise sometimes when I'm saying, oh, I have hope in the gospel. It's like, well, what does that mean? And we do have to kind of stop and think about it.
0: Mm-hmm. Yeah, stop and think about it and never forget to personalize it.
26: Right.
0: I think that's my beef. I love the gospel. And I think the word gives us language like redemption and sanctification and all that. But also, we have to remember to a lost world, that word doesn't have a lot of meaning. It's just a theological term. And so we have to introduce him to the person of Jesus and the life change that he can bring. And so that's why I kind of love what you just said there, as you described the two components of that. Mm-hmm. So how do we live that out on the hot pavement of life as a mom? Fast forward, you're not that 20 years ago girl who was just like, let me figure this out. My life doesn't have any hope without you. And you are a mom of many. What does going back to school look like because of the gospel?
26: Yeah, back to school because of the gospel. Well, I think that there is four words that tend to help me anchor my thinking about the gospel and then apply it to my life. So I'll share those really quick. It's creation, fall, redemption, and consummation. Mm. And I'll explain what those are so you don't need to like write them down or anything. But I tend to think in those categories whenever I'm trying to process something in my life through the lens of the gospel. So when I think of, you know, okay, my kids are going to go back to school, one of the things that always comes to my mind is the fact that they are made in his image. Mm. God created them. They belong to him. And I want them to grow in wisdom and in knowledge. That's part of God's good design for our lives as people,
0: yeah,
26: is that we would gain knowledge about all kinds of things, about how the world that God made works, about maybe social situations. How do we live out in good friendships? How do we respect teachers? So that is a good thing,
0: yeah,
26: fundamentally. Whether you're doing school at home or you're in private school, whatever your schooling choice is, like there is goodness in your kids doing that work. And so then I think about the fall and I think, mm-hmm, about the fact that nothing is quite as it should be, right? Mm-hmm. In fact, things are often deeply challenging, deeply broken. There's, yes, no perfect system. There's no perfect solution. Everything has challenges. And so even as we look ahead to the school year, I do start sometimes thinking about the challenges, you know, whether, mm-hmm, that's financial struggles that someone might be facing or worried about as the school year, you know, the school supply lists and the, yeah, the sign-up fees come in, or there may be a teacher that you're like, oh, I'm not really excited that they got that teacher, or I'm not really sure how we're going to work through those things, or, you know, there's a friend in the class or that they're interacting with regularly that you're not excited about, mm-hmm, you know, those things are real. We need to acknowledge that that's part of life. And so I'm always kind of trying to acknowledge, okay, what about this is going to be hard and broken?
0: Mm.
26: And then that redemption piece is thinking about how does the hope that I have in Christ then intersect this challenge and this good thing that he's given me, mm, and kind of transform it or change the way I live in the midst of it, right? Yeah. Because any situation that we find ourselves in, any circumstance we find ourselves in, we want to be approaching that like a Christian,
0: mm-hmm,
26: with Christ-like qualities, with the fruit of the Spirit. So whatever the challenge is about school, I want to do that with love. I want to do it with joy. I want to do it with patience. You know, I want to do it with peace. I want to do it in a way that is trying to be a witness.
0: Yeah.
26: And then in all of that, kind of no matter how things turn out, there's going to be good days and bad days. I'm thinking, this isn't forever. You know, this is the season that God has me in right now.
0: Mm-hmm.
26: I can be faithful in it, but it doesn't have to all get perfectly resolved the sight of heaven,
0: yeah,
26: if I'm putting my hope and trust in him. So that sounds like very existential, but I kind of do think about situations and transitions in life through that lens,
0: yeah,
26: of, you know, all of those different pieces and trying to hold them together, even for something like the transition back to school.
0: Well, I think you described the four big themes or the meta narratives of scripture,
26: yeah,
0: that if we can understand those things, then it is going to help us on the hot pavement of life. It's not just eternity and heaven, but it's the here and now, the abundant life. So I'm thinking of the second and the third. You talked about the fall, the sinfulness of this world we live in,
26: mm-hmm,
0: and then redemption. And I feel like that for us to experience the redemption in something, we have to see the fallenness of something. Mm-hmm. So let's apply that to a few things that we're going to face in back to school month. Let's start with frenemies. There's like, I feel like at my True Girl Ministry, one of the big emails and DMs I get from moms in August and September is mean girl moments. This girl that has been a bully to my daughter is in her class, mm, or whatever. So let's look at that in terms of the fall and redemption. What would you say, mm-hmm, to a mom who writes to you and says, my daughter has a frenemy. What do I do?
26: Oh, that is so hard. Why? Why are girls like this? It's because of the fall.
0: Yep.
26: Yeah. I mean, I think obviously it depends a lot on the situation involved, but assuming, you know, hey, this is maybe the other girl that is doing the majority of kind of the bullying and the provoking. Yep. I think one thing is just explaining to kids where that comes from. And one of the things we learn in the book of James is that a lot of times quarrels and fights and, you know, bullying, insecurity, things like that arise from the selfish ambition that is inside of us.
0: Mm.
26: And it arises from the wounds in our hearts, the insecurity in our hearts. it arises from a prideful, selfish place. So yeah. I think helping kind of your own child see, hey, this honestly like isn't even about you.
0: Yes.
26: It's about her brokenness and it's about her desire to be loved and it's about her selfish ambition and wanting to find a way to feel good and safe and happy with her life, you know? I think that that can kind of help to like depersonalize it a little mm-hmm. bit, you know? And then I think also just recognizing and helping your child understand what you can control and what you can't control. And mm-hmm. what Jesus says about loving and walking alongside our enemies. He actually says to pray for our enemies. He yes. actually says that we should not put ourselves over and over again in horrible situations. Certainly we can have boundaries, but there is to be a spirit of forbearance and just kindness and prayer towards them. And so I would really encourage that, you know, like let's pray for her. Let's pray for her because if she is this mean and this bullying and she's really lashing out at you, she's probably hurting and she needs Jesus and we ought to pray for her. And I even think that helps to change a heart posture.
0: Yeah.
26: And then the third thing that came to mind is just really instilling in our own kids their identity in Christ.
0: Yeah.
26: Their identity does not come from who they say they are. It doesn't come from who someone else says they are. It comes from who God says that they are. And because of that, they don't have to receive and they shouldn't receive everything that everyone says to them or about them. In fact, there's a lot of things that are not true about you that you just need to kind of tune out and turn away from because that's not what God says about you in his word. And you need to build your thoughts about yourself and your worth and your purpose in what the Bible says about you. And honestly, surround yourself with people who are pointing you to that as well. And so, you know, that's of course where parents come in and need to say, you know, there are times where our children are not able to fully protect themselves, fully advocate for themselves, and they need us in positions of authority and care in their lives to step in sometimes and to help navigate things or help them gravitate towards healthier friendships or actually talk through scripts of what would you say when she says this? How can you respond in this situation if she comes and sits at your lunch table? Like, sometimes you have to get that granular, you know? And I think that's one of the things I've learned as I've gotten older is that even overcoming my sin and saying, okay, I want to grow in this situation, it is actually like really granular and tangible. And like I have to do really particular, specific, all kinds of different things. It's not just, I'm just going to pray and it'll go away. You know, there's actual practical strategies that we need to try. And our kids need those practical strategies to live in a sinful world. And we as parents, you know, have to come alongside them and try to equip them with that. So it's a lot there, but
0: That's good.
26: Unfortunately, we live in a sinful world.
0: We do. You mentioned identity. I think that's a really important term. And then that takes us back to that first meta theme of creation, right? We were created, Genesis 1 says, as image bearers of God, female image bearers and male image bearers of God. He did not make a mistake when he made us male or female. There was intention and precision in that design. But the identity issue is one that all of our kids are going to face, no matter their school type. They're going to hear it in the world. They're going to hear it in the news. They're going to see it in their neighborhood. What challenges have your children faced in the area of having questions about identity or gender, and how have you responded to them?
26: Yeah, I mean, I think that, you know, I'm grateful that we started young with just giving them a theology of gender, giving them a theology of identity. Early on, I mean, I can even remember, you know, taking them to the public library, knowing what month it was or what kind of books were going to be out and kind of being prepared and kind of provoking a little bit of that. Okay, I want them to ask this question because I want to get a chance to answer it and I want to get a chance to point these things out. So I think that for us, it's been a lot of small conversations over and over and over again and a lot of different contexts over a long period of time. And so interestingly, I think for us, what we've seen is that our kids have a pretty strongly formed view. I'm thankful of, you know, being an image bearer and being a boy or a girl. we've had to actually teach them compassion mm-hmm. and just, yeah, a sense of heartbrokenness
0: yeah.
26: and kindness towards people who don't have that worldview. Because kids can be very black and white. And you recognize just as fast as you've taught them, like, oh, God's design for the world is the way it should be. And it's so good. And we have to stand firm. And, you know, I probably hammered that in so hard. And now sometimes when they see someone who's different or struggling, the first word out of their mouth is something that's just a little bit like, oh, you know. And, and we're really working on, wait a second, this is also, you know, and we're really working on, wait a second, this is also an image bearer.
0: Yes.
26: And they are, you know, again,

0: So we're talking to you about how we pour the gospel on our kids, but I'd love it if you'd come back tomorrow and talk about how we pour it or receive it into our own hearts when we're overwhelmed, when our kids get their lunchbox for the 500th time this week, when we are like, okay, everybody's getting whatever's at school and they're all coming home with it, and my plans for Bible study and a quiet week alone are with girlfriends is coming to an end. Like, how do we pour the gospel into our own hearts and lives as moms? Will you come back tomorrow and talk about that?
1: Oh, yeah. Let's get into it.
0: Wonderful. I can't wait. In the meantime, I want to point you to some super helpful resources for your kids as they navigate life in a fallen world. First, Lies Girls Believe, a book written by me, actually. In a world that lies about identity, friendship, boys, and so much more, this resource teaches your girl to look for truth in God's Word. Now, it's ideal for girls ages 8 to 12. This study will give you the tools you need to start important conversations at an age-appropriate pace. We've also got Lies Boys Believe, written by Aaron and Jason Davis. Let me tell you, there's no couple better equipped to write that book. They've got a whole crew of boys in their house, and Aaron and Jason have been raising them well. In the book, they cover lies like loving God is for girls, God is mad at me, and no one needs to know about my sin, or it doesn't matter what I watch, and so much more. It's a very helpful resource. And last but not least, Lies Young Women Believe. I co-wrote this one with my dear friend Nancy DeMoss Wahlgemuth. It's for the young women in your family, those nearing adulthood and navigating some heavier questions. And maybe you need one. Maybe you need two. Maybe you need all three of these books. 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
6: American Family News, I'm Robert Thornton. President Donald Trump ordered the Pentagon yesterday to cut back on joint military drills with South Korea after its leader refused to get involved in the negotiations with Iran. Fox's Lucas Tomlinson reports from the White House.
7: President Trump in the Oval Office, this was the reason he gave after speaking to the president of South Korea.
8: I said, would you like to give us a little hand? We don't need help with Iran, but if you'd like, give us a hand with Iran. He said, no thanks. And I said, wait a minute, we have 39,000 soldiers over there guarding you from Kim Jong-un, your next door neighbor, and you're not going to help us on a very easy military operation in Iran? That's strange. No, we'd rather not get involved. I

0: President Trump says he also wants to see South Korea chip in more to defray the cost of keeping tens of thousands of U.S. troops and Air Force fighter squadrons and combat-coded aircraft there.
1: President Trump told reporters Kim Jong-un has responded to his request to have a conversation, but he did not give any details. A scheduling change delays the beginning of the Luigi Mangione state trial for the murder of a healthcare CEO. Fox's Gernal Scott reports.
2: Mangione's state case in New York will not get underway September 8th as previously scheduled. State Justice Gregory Caro is being urged by Mangione's defense team to dismiss murder and weapons counts. It comes after last week's federal proceeding where Mangione pleaded guilty to stalking charges. The defense argues the state trial would amount to being tried twice for the same crime or double jeopardy, which is prohibited. The Manhattan DA and Mangione's defense will submit motions in October. Mangione's next court appearance, December 10th. In New York, Gernal Scott, Fox News.
1: It appears Republicans are not the only ones concerned about a new law in Massachusetts that removes gestational limits on abortion. As AFN's Chris Woodward explains, even some Democrats are pushing back.
3: Nine House Democrats broke ranks to vote against the bill. They called it barbaric and warned it sets a slippery slope, noting that prior state law already allowed late-term abortions to protect a mother's life or in cases of severe fatal anomalies. Kristen Day of Democrats for Life said seeing rank-and-file Democrats in Massachusetts break ranks to oppose the expansion was a rare but welcome sight.
4: I'm always encouraged to see Democrats speak their conscience and speak the truth. Too many of them feel like they can't do it. And so, yes, it's very encouraging to see people push back against this really extreme abortion measure.
3: With Massachusetts now joining nine other states and the District of Columbia and having no statutory gestational limits, Day warns voters in other regions against assuming their state laws are permanent, pointing to out-of-state funding driving similar initiatives across the nation.
4: People should really pay attention and not be afraid to speak up for the protections of women.
3: As similar battles loom on ballots in states like Virginia this fall, the rift in Massachusetts highlights an escalating fight over the future direction of reproductive policy nationwide. I'm Chris Woodward.
1: Dallas-Fort Worth International Airport has scrapped an Islamic foot-washing station plan. Texas Governor Greg Abbott late last week ordered a review of state grants to entities operating two major Texas airports over religious accommodations. According to reports, the project was to be privately funded. Chris Ekstrom is a board member of the U.S. Term Limits and joined AFR. He said that Muslims want to be seen in public practicing their religion and want to run into controversy.
5: Christians need to be very clear about this in their own minds first, and that is we need to double down on our own evangelical efforts, we need to, start to think of them in a practical cultural war way, too, because, frankly, it is a culture war and a crusade. This is a crusade against a hostile, active, very aggressive so-called religion.
1: He went on to say the U.S. needs to put a stop to the public celebration of Islam. And that will do it for now. See more news at AFN.net.
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9: 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Now, here's Baruch.
10: Yaakov did not sin with his brothers. So Benjamin, being the youngest, being from that same household, we find that he was not sent with the brothers. He remained in Egypt. Why was that? Well, notice what the scripture says. End of verse 4. Because he said, this is Joseph, or this is Yaakov, excuse me. Yaakov said, less a ason. Ason means a catastrophe. Something that is an abundant tragedy might happen. So he was concerned that this household, and remember, we're talking about the household of Rachel, this preferred wife of Yaakov. He had lost Yosef, and he didn't want to lose Benjamin, his brother. So he had him stay there in the land of Canaan, while the remaining 10 brothers went down to Egypt. Verse 5. And the sons of Israel, they came to buy grain in the midst of those who were coming, for the famine was in the land of Canaan. So notice that they weren't treated any differently, these sons of Israel. Now, they had a purpose attached to their life, but the famine, as it was affecting the rest of humanity, the nations, it was also affecting the children of Israel. But all of this has to do with something, to teach us a very important lesson, and that is this. God, he is responding now by this famine to the spiritual condition of the children of Israel, and the rest of the world suffers. Let me ask you, do you think that's fair? Well, this is a spiritual law. When the children of Israel are right with God, their spiritual correctness, their obedience to God's will is going to bring blessings upon the world. But when Israel is not in a proper spiritual condition, it will eventually bring curse upon the world. So the world is going to receive based upon Israel's spiritual condition. And that's why believers, that's why the church should be very concerned with Israel's spiritual condition. And that's why there should be an emphasis upon Israel from the perspective of God blessing the world. If Israel's in a position where God will bless them, that blessing will reach the nations. If God is displeased with Israel, that displeasure is going to impact the nations as well. It is a spiritual law. It may not be frequently taught or realized today, but the scripture reveals it. And God is not going to alter it. And these individuals that teach there's no more significance to Israel, they are foolish, they are unscriptural, and they are not reading all of God's word. Let's press on. We are in verse 5. And the sons of Israel, they came to buy grain in the midst of those who were coming, because the famine was in the land of Canaan. Verse 6. And Yosef, he was ha-shalit. Now, the word shalit has to do with one who is ruling, the leader, the person in charge. It's not the same word for king, but it's one that speaks about the rule or the regime is under his authority. So Joseph, he was the ruler over the land, and he was selling to all the people of the land or the earth. And the brothers of Joseph, they came, and notice the end of verse 6. Now, you need to highlight this and see the significance. Because they did what everyone else would do. They come before the leader of Egypt. There's not food anywhere else in the world. The whole world is coming to Egypt to buy food. Let me put this another way. The whole world is coming to Egypt in order to live, to find life. And Joseph, who is ruling, who has arranged everything under his authority, all the decisions are being carried out, there he is. So people would come and they would acknowledge him as HaShalit, the ruler. They would pay him honor. And so too did the brothers of Joseph, the children of Israel, the sons of Yaakov. What does it say here? Look at the end of verse 6. Va'yishtachavu lo apaim artsa. And they bow down their faces to the ground. Now, what did the dream that Joseph had say? Well, the dream that he had said that his brothers were going to bow down before him. And you can imagine them saying, never. We will never do that. We will never pay honor to you. And what do we find? Well, some 20 years later, this is exactly what they're doing. You say, well, they're not aware of it. Well, they will be. And the fact of the matter is, they are fulfilling that prophetic dream. And you're going to see that interpretation is emphasized in the scripture. So they come down and they bow the face towards the ground, verse 7. And Joseph, he saw his brothers and he recognized them. Now, he was 17. Now he's in his 30s, probably his early to mid 30 or his mid to late 30 years of age. And why is that so important? Well, it's important because this fact teaches us something's going on. Joseph recognized them, but notice what the scripture says. But he was not recognized unto them. And it's awkward. You would think that it would simply say he recognized them, but they did not recognize him. But it doesn't say that. It says he was not recognized to them. Another way that we can see it is this. He was not made known to them. And it's that understanding that really the scripture wants to express. Now, let's pause for a moment and understand the spiritual significance of this passage. We have these 10 brothers representing, as they're called, very significantly. If you go back up to the previous verse, when it speaks about them bowing down, notice they are spoken of as Bnei Yisrael, the children of Israel. And the children of Israel, even though Joseph recognized them, he was not recognized or made known to them. Why not? Because this is a spiritual message. We see that these brothers were blinded by their rejection of God's revelation. And that rejection of God's revelation puts us in a position where we cannot recognize God's provision. Because Joseph, he is indeed God's instrument for provision. That's what he's doing for the entire world. So it's emphasized that he was not recognized by them. Middle of verse 7. And he spoke with them kashot, harshly, difficultly. And he said unto them, from where have you come? And they said, from the land of Canaan to buy food. Now, there's a change here. Here we have the word ochel. Ochel, just basic food. And the point here is simply that they are saying, we're here for survival. That's the point that they're making. That this is the only reason they came. It's a matter of life and death. That's what we see at the end of verse 2. But Joseph is going to respond very significantly. Look now at verse 8. And Joseph recognized his brothers. Well, we're told that. And they did not recognize him. Now, we're told that. This is the second time that this is mentioned. And whenever something is repeated, it has significance. And this same truth is going to be found in the book of Acts as well and emphasized by the writer of Acts, Luke, because he recognizes it's significant. So once more, Joseph knew his brothers, recognized them, but they did not recognize him. Verse 9. And Joseph remembered the dreams which he dreamed concerning them, or the dreams that he had to them or for them. So Joseph sees, and this is important in the text, he sees them coming and bowing down. He sees this as a fulfillment of what God has said. God is going to work. God is moving in this situation. Now, most scholars see this as an encouragement for Yosef. That this revelation that God gave him more than 20 years ago, God hasn't forgotten it. It's simply been delayed. Why? Because of disbelief, because of rebellion, because of not accepting things according to God's plans and purpose. Let me ask you a question. 20 years, that's a long time for an individual. But to God, that is nothing. And realize something. God is not going to become upset and nervous because days are passing, weeks, months, years, decades. God's not going to change. Because God gives us the best. What is his best? His will. So if it took 20-some years for this dream to be put into motion, what could have began so much earlier, having not had all the pain of Yaakov for those years, grieving what he perceived, the death of his son, Yosef. And Yosef going through all his suffering, being in prison and such. All of that could have been avoided through obedience. But when we disobey, well, God's not going to change. He's perfect. His purposes, his will is not going to change. They're perfect. What has to change? We do. And if that takes a year, or 5, or 10, or 20, or 20-some, God will just wait. Realize that our disobedience, our rejection, it wastes time. It is so adversely to us, so adverse towards us. And this is what the scripture's saying. Look again at verse 9. And Yosef remembered the dreams which he dreamed to them. And he said unto them, spies are you to see the nakedness, that is the secret places of the land. This is why you have come. Verse 10. They said unto him, no, Adoni, meaning no, sir, no, master. Your servants have come to buy food. Verse 11. For all of us are sons of one man. We are. And we are honest, meaning we're being candid with you. This is the firm truth of the matter. That's what verse 11 ends with. But look at verse 12. Your servants, they are not spies. Verse 12. And he said unto them, no, because or for the purpose of the nakedness of the land you have come to see. Now, the nakedness, that is an idiom. It speaks about those things that are hidden, those things that are covered up, those things that are not revealed. So you are spies in order to see the hidden things in Egypt, the things that we don't broadcast. That's why you're here, because you're coming for an adverse reason for Pharaoh. Now, is that true? It is not. This is untrue, but understand something. All the things that they said, they have been lying. Lying to Yosef, lying to their father, lying to themselves, lying to God. And now, what are they being accused of? Being liars. They need to fall under conviction. But they are so far removed from that at this time. So they simply say, no, we're not spies. But he says, yes, you are. Look now to verse 13. They continue, that is the sons of Jacob, they continue speaking, saying, your servants, there are 12 brothers, and we are sons of one man in the land of Canaan. Behold, the smallest one is with his father today, and the other, well, he is not. Now, what's interesting here is that they say, behold, the smaller one is with his father today. But he says, ve ha echad, and the one. I would normally say, and one is not, but the one, that definite article. And this shows us something. Now, sometimes we say something and we don't realize the significance of what we have just revealed. Sometimes, without intent, without recognition, we say something that reveals so much. And that is when they speak about Yosef, they don't mention his name. They simply say, the one, ha echad. Now, one is oftentimes related to God. And what this scripture is conveying to us is they are making a statement that Joseph in some way is related to God. They don't understand it. They may not be realizing what they have vocalized, but the point is, this is what God wants to teach them. That Yosef was the one of their family, the one of the brothers that God was using for his purpose. So they say, and one is not. Notice they didn't go into any detail saying why he wasn't, what happened to him. Verse 14. And Yosef said unto them, for he was the one speaking with them. So he was the one that spoke with them, saying, spies are you. Then he says, verse 15, all right, this is what your claim is. He says, with this you shall be tested, as the life of Pharaoh, if you should go forth from this. So he says, he makes a vow as Pharaoh's life, meaning if this isn't the case, well, it is going to be viewed as though you are wanting to harm Pharaoh's life. And he's saying, you're not going forth from this place until this matter is settled. And that's the real interpretation of these words. Yosef is saying, this matter has of who you are and all of your testimony, it's got to be tested. It's got to see if it's true. And that's where the scripture's going. Second half of verse 15, your small brother, behold, he shall come here. So he's saying, you know, you mentioned that there's one more. You're not leaving here until he comes to this place. I want to verify your words by seeing this younger brother. Send one, here's where it says, verse 16, you send one from among you that he would take your brother, and you shall be bound, meaning you shall be put in prison until this matter, your words, they are tested whether they are, whether truth is with you. If not, as Pharaoh's life, meaning this, if there's not, I'm taking an oath on Pharaoh's life, something's going to happen to you, meaning punishment. For you are spies. So what he's saying is this, you guys aren't leaving this place. He put them, we'll see this in a moment, in prison, that's what he says, until this matter is checked. You say that you have a younger brother, well, you send one from among you in order that he might bring him down and I prove this matter. And if it's not his case, well, then indeed, you have come to have adverse actions against Pharaoh. Verse 17. And he gathered them to the Mishmar, the prison. He put them in the prison for how long? For 3 days. Now, I would underscore that 3 days. Why? Well, hopefully you know that the number three speaks about revealing. And the whole purpose that he's doing this is for revealing. Revealing what? Truth. They need to have the truth revealed to them. And that oftentimes is a painful experience. But sometimes we have to go through painful experiences in order that we have a beneficial spiritual outcome. This is what the scripture's telling the reader. So he puts him into prison for 3 days. And then Joseph said unto them on the third day, this do, meaning we're going to have you put this to test, exactly what I said, and that you shall live, for I fear God. What he's saying is this, this has to come out, and if it's proved that you're speaking the truth, everything's going to be okay, you will live. But if not, well, we know what the outcome is. And he says, I fear God, meaning this. Joseph is saying, you can trust me. I speak the truth. I'm a person under the authority of God. And the implication is, are you, meaning his brothers, are you a person that fears God? And when you fear God, you're going to be giving God priority. Your life is going to be brought under his will. Your greatest concern is that you'll be in disobedience. But is his brothers concerned about that? No, they're not. And therefore, Joseph has got to cause them to repent of sin. That's what Messiah does. He brings us to the place that we repent of sin. And in order to repent of sin, you first have to acknowledge it. And that's why conviction is so important. Let me close with this. Recently, I was speaking at a different location and teaching at a conference. And the subject of this conference had to do with the book of Romans. And we were studying about salvation, justification, about whole money, many great things that God does for us. But if you look here, you'll find that the word judgment and wrath repeated over and over in Romans 2, 3, 4, 5, 7, and such. Why was that? Because if we're going to be recipients of God's grace, if we're going to truly seek forgiveness, if we're going to grab hold of God's provision, that is Messiah and his shed blood, then we need to understand why we need that forgiveness, why that blood was shed. And therefore, we need to understand that God judges sin. No, whether we look in the Tanakh, the Hebrew Bible, or whether we look in the New Covenant, what we find is this, that God speaks frequently about judgment to bring his people under conviction so they can rightly understand and desire his grace. This book is marvelous. Well, we'll close with that until next week. Shalom from Israel.
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18: 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I'm Roger Marsh, and today marks the beginning of a somber week of broadcasts here at the JDFI and the Family Talk program. It was on August 21st, 2025, that Dr. James Dobson went home to be with the Lord at the age of 89. And as we anticipate marking that special day, which will be coming up with a special Family Talk broadcast this Friday, August the 21st, this week, we're dedicating our programming to some of Dr. Dobson's favorite broadcasts and also some memories from his memorial service last October. Today, we begin a two-part conversation on a topic that was very near to Dr. Dobson's heart, the bond between a father and his son. It's really unlike any other. As much as a mother gives, there are lessons a boy can only learn from his dad, like how to work and how to lead and how to become a man of character. And when that relationship is missing, the wound can run very deep. Today on Family Talk, we're bringing you a classic presentation from Dr. James Dobson's Bringing Up Boys series. Dr. Dobson will be exploring why fathers are so essential to a boy's development, sharing biblical wisdom alongside a few humorous and even hair-raising stories from his own young adulthood. These words were recorded some time ago, but the truths that they espouse remain just as practical for parents today. So let's get right to this timeless conversation on today's special edition of Dr. James Dobson's Family Talk.
17: Well, we have been talking about bringing up boys, the subject for my book, been talking about how they are unique, how they think, how to raise them properly, and how to make the most of their masculinity, how to help boys know that they are men or can become men. And it's a very important subject and one that I really enjoy talking about. I loved writing this book, but it's also a fun topic to deal with. Now, what I want to do today is talk about the adolescent experience and how it relates, especially to their fathers. We'll start there and then go on from that point to talk about the relationship with their mothers. When I was 17 years of age, my father bought a new car. It's a big deal in our family. It's a big deal in our little town. Bought a 1953 Ford. It was beautiful. It was blue-green. I loved that car. And my dad allowed me to drive it one day, which was a mistake. I was 17 years old, haven't been driving very long, and it was lunchtime, and I asked him if I could take it to go get something to eat, and he said yes, so I took off, and I went to eat, and when I was coming back, I noticed that my fellow students were on the street. You know, it was lunchtime, and so there were a lot of kids out there, and this gave me a great opportunity to show off. And I just thought it would be also a great opportunity for me to test a theory about physics that I had always wanted to investigate. See, I had seen a guy named Joey Chitwood at the state fair. Joey was the evil Knievel of that day. And he was flying through the air with his cars, and that seemed like a pretty neat thing to me. And I figured that I might get that car off the ground, too, if I did it right. And in our little town, there were two big bumps at the corners to accommodate the flash floods that came through town. And I thought if I hit those fast enough, I would fly over them. It made sense. Joey did it. Why couldn't I do it? And so I backed up about three blocks. And I mean, these things were about 3 feet deep. They were big bumps on both sides. And so I got going about 60 miles an hour. And I hit that first bump. And I'm telling you, my head went into the headboard. And the whole car convulsed. It was, I mean, the front and the back hit the bottom. And then I careened into the second bump. And kaboom, it hit again. I mean, it shocked me. I had no idea that was going to happen. The whole car shuddered. And my Texas friends were awestruck. That was about the neatest thing they ever saw. But I sure shook up that car and shook myself up pretty good. And I went on home. I left the car in the driveway and didn't say anything, obviously. Didn't tell my dad about this. About, 2 weeks later, my dad came to me. And he said, Bo, which is what he called me when he was pretty serious. He says, Bo, I just took the car in, had it checked, had it serviced, and all four shocks are blown. He said, these things are shredded. And he says, you know, it's a new car and shocks usually wear out a little bit at a time. They're all gone. They're just absolutely shredded. Do you have any idea how this might have happened? The only thing that saved me was that for a split second, I couldn't remember having done that. So I said no. And he accepted that. And then about 2 weeks later, I got in the car and I was driving off. And I went a short distance and the steering post broke off. And the steering wheel had no relationship to the wheels at all. And I went into a curb and bounced over the curb. If I'd have been gone faster, I could have killed somebody, namely me. And that was strange. A new car, why would that happen? And it was several months before I let myself remember that I not only blew those four shocks, but I probably cracked the steering post on that new Ford. And I, who knows how else I messed up my dad's car on that occasion. Now, by the time I figured out that I had done it, the statute of limitations had run on the crime, and I didn't see any reason to bring it up again. And my dad never asked me again. And he went to his grave not knowing that I had destroyed his new car. So, Dad, if you're up there, I'm really sorry, and I won't ever do it again. And you can have my allowance for the next 20 years. And boys have an ability to frustrate the very souls of their dads. And yet, never has it been more clear than it is right now that fathers, and if not fathers, a father substitute, are absolutely critical to the health and well-being and the development of boys. Yes, they frustrate us. You know, they lose our cameras, they drop our binoculars, they mess up our workbenches, and they frustrate us in a lot of ways, but they are critically important. Now, in the 1950s, it was believed that poverty caused juvenile delinquency, gang behavior, young violence, and other things. It was thought that that came from poverty. That is now discredited. That's no longer believed. It's now realized that the primary problem with juvenile delinquency, and I used to serve on a commission on juvenile delinquency at the request of President Reagan. So I've spent a lot of time studying this. It is now known that juvenile delinquency and all of the violence and gang behavior and everything else is caused primarily by the absence of fathers. And in this culture today, that is the case. That's what's happening. Now, why are fathers so important? The reason is because of male role modeling, obviously. A woman cannot teach a boy what it means to be a man. A man has to do that job, one who is committed to that lad, to that boy. He needs to teach him character. He needs to teach him how to work. He needs to teach him how to live an honest life, to be a man of his own word, and needs to teach him self-discipline. Those things are best taught by a man in a relationship with his son. There are four things that a father needs to teach his son about the future responsibility he will hold as an adult, particularly if he is in a family situation. All four of these are controversial. All four of them are under attack. There's been great consternation over these four principles, these four understandings, and yet all four of them are linked to Scripture. You can find every one of them in Scripture. And the first is that a boy needs to understand that he is to be the provider for his family. Now, that does not mean that his wife may not work. She may make more than he. But the primary responsibility for the provision of his family, for the material needs that his family has, rests with the male, the father, the husband in the relationship. And this, again, is controversial. And young people don't know this. Many young people don't, but it is very common today for a guy to drive over and pick up a girl. He may not call before he chooses to come over. He may honk the horn and she comes out. And they go out to eat or go to a show or whatever they're going to do, and he expects her to pay for it. That's not the way it's supposed to work. And you need to teach your sons that that's not the way they're supposed to work. The guy is supposed to care for and provide for the girl and later his wife. The second is the matter of protection. Now, here we get into another very archaic notion. But let me tell you the way I was raised. When I was with a girl on a date and we were walking down the street, I was taught that I was to walk on the street side near the cars. Why? Because it was symbolic of my responsibility to take care of her. You need to tell your kids that. You need to tell your boys that, that this is a responsibility that they're going to have. The scripture refers to our caring about our wives, husbands loving their wives to the point of death if necessary. The responsibility is to care for her. And when you go back to provision or to provide for, you know, the Apostle Paul said that if a man won't provide for his family, he's worse than an unbeliever. This is an important principle. You need to teach this to your kids. And fathers are in the best position to do this. The third is a matter of leadership. Boy, you talk about a controversial issue here, but a man is responsible to lead his family. I'm not talking about being dictatorial. I'm not talking about ruling with an iron fist. I'm talking about servant leadership. This is what a man is supposed to do and to care for and lead his family. The fourth is to be a spiritual mentor to the family. This is the man's responsibility. I can't tell you how many women have come up to me with a question about family life and said, the most frustrating thing in our family is my husband will not accept spiritual leadership at home. And yet that is a role that he is supposed to accept. You can begin to teach your kids about that ultimate role and how they are to function within a family. And really, as I said before, only a man can teach a boy how to do that. There is a very, very important point here that I hope I can get across. And it is called detachment and differentiation. In other words, a boy detaches from his mother and then begins to accept the role model that he sees in the father. The father really needs to entice the boy away from the feminine characteristics in the mother and begin to teach him to identify with the masculine model. Now, folks, listen to me. It is now believed that homosexuality is very typically rooted in the failure to accomplish that differentiation. And when you see individuals who are very, very feminine, and you go back and you look at the early child development characteristics, you will see a failure to make that change. I've been very blessed from the early days with a memory of my childhood. And would you believe that I recall that change taking place? Now, I couldn't have used these words and I didn't understand it, but I knew that I was pulling back from my mother and toward my father. Between 2 and 3 years of age. And I was born Caesarean section, 1936, and my mother was not able to have any more children because in those days they thought you could die if you have more than one child by Caesarean section. So I was an only child. And I was the whole world to my mother. She didn't even want children before I was born. And once I was born, I became the centerpiece of her life. And at 2 to 3 years of age, I became aware that she was smothering me a little bit too much. Can you believe that? I recall that. And one day she had her arms around me and she was kissing me. And I said to her, I think that's silly. And my mother was a very bright lady and she got it. She instantly said, so do I. And she backed off. But what was happening was that I was moving away from my mother and toward my dad. And then my dad and I bonded in a very different way. That's why fathers need to be there. When they're not there, when they're rejecting, when they're harsh, when they're completely absent, when they work too hard, when they're not part of the scene, it is very typical during that time for boys to get confused about that role. And some of them almost consciously choose to stay within the safety of that feminine relationship instead of doing the hard work of changing and moving in the direction of a masculine role model. Many men today do not know what it means to be a man. They don't know what masculinity is all about. And the reason they don't is they've never been taught and they've never seen it. And in our culture in particular, everything masculine is under attack. And there is this assault on masculinity. Many fathers feel that they should not be very physical with their boys because maybe that's the source of homosexuality. And it's not. You need to be physical. Put your arms around them. Tell them that you love them. Tell them you're proud of them. Call them your son. You are my son. And there aren't very many people, only three of you or two or one, who can say that. Hug them. Fathers, you are in a very critical role during that period between 18 months and 5 years. It will be important later. It'll be important in the adolescent years, as we talked about just a minute ago. But especially in that four-year window, you really do need to be on the scene.
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20: I just wanted to thank you because as a woman who is dating right now and looking for my possible mate, it hurts to know that you have to plan how much money you're going to take with you on a date. And many times on dates, you don't know if you're going to be protected. And that always hurts. A lot of times they refer, well, if I'm going to pay for this, then later on in the night. And then it's just cut to the chase in the beginning and then you go home.
17: Okay, you get stuck once. How about twice?
20: Oh, with the same person?
17: Yeah. Would you go out with that person again? That's it. That's it. Do you agree that you ought to object to that? Do you object to it?
21: I think that if I knew better how to, I probably would, but...
17: Yeah, so you just go along with it.
21: Just go along and then not go out with him again.
17: Yeah. How about those that... don't call in advance, but just sort of expect you to be ready.
21: That's not going to happen. My mom told me once, she will never let me go out with a guy that honks in the driveway. You won't walk out the door, Laura, if he honks.
17: Let's hear it for her mother. Take the microphone. Let me ask the guys who are here. How would you feel about a girl calling you and asking for a date?
22: I don't think I would like it very much. I think it kind of robs, like if a girl called me and was interested in asking me out, I think it would rob me of my just internal desire to be the one who instigates a relationship.
17: Does that happen?
22: You get a girl calling and asking me out? Heck yeah. It has happened before, but it was mostly like with friends, and it was never with someone that I wasn't comfortable enough like to say, yeah, we'll go get ice cream or something like that. But I'd like also to comment on I don't think all the hope is lost. I mean, I have an incredible family. My father is one who wasn't just a spiritual leader. You know, I'm in a male-dominated household, and me and my brothers and my dad would just sit around and just grunt, you know, ugh, you know, because that's just being
17: a man.
22: Well,
17: that's sure impressive.
22: We would do this, but at the same time, I would walk in on my parents on their knees by their bed praying for their kids.
17: Yeah.
22: And my father was one who I could watch him cry. And he was one that stepped out and not only was interested in me developing as a male, but he discipled me to follow Jesus Christ. And it's encouraging for me to see that, man, not all the hope is lost. We are raising up men, godly men in this nation. I'm excited about the next generation.
17: Well, you're a very fortunate young man, I can tell you that. Let me ask you this. Were you taught to open a door for a woman?
22: Absolutely. Yeah, I was
17: you know what?
22: Chairs to...
17: There are a lot of women like to find you, man.
22: Well, I got in serious trouble if I didn't, so just growing up.
17: Let me ask the others of you. This is wonderful stuff. Tell me, in a formal situation, we're not talking about McDonald's now, in a formal situation, would you help your date with her chair?
23: Yeah, I think that would be a good way of showing a respect and a consideration for a date.
22: I don't know, I probably forget a lot of times because either we're sitting in a booth, you know.
17: Well, don't you ever forget it again.
18: You know, there's something every dad needs to hear in that. Your presence on the scene matters more than getting it right or perfect. Sons are watching, and no one else can fill the role that you fill, Dad. You've been listening to Dr. James Dobson on this edition of Family Role That You Fill, Dad. You've been listening to Dr. James Dobson on this edition of Family Talk, featuring part one of his classic lesson on raising boys. We've titled

0: 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Well, as I mentioned at the start of today's program, this is a memorial week for us here at the Dr. James Dobson Family Institute. Coming up this Friday, August 21st, marks the first anniversary of Dr. Dobson's homegoing, receiving his ultimate healing early in the morning on Thursday, August 21st, 2025. To commemorate this special week of celebrating that memorial, we have a special opportunity for you as a supporter of the Dr. James Dobson Family Institute. 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It's something we put together shortly after Dr. Dobson passed away, and it features programs that you haven't heard in quite some time. In some cases, hardly have heard them at all. One of them was the first edition of Family Talk from May 13th, 2010, which we aired on that first day and never re-aired again until we put it together in our Best of Broadcast collection. You'll also hear the final edition of Family Talk that Dr. Dobson recorded here in the studio in Colorado Springs back in the spring of 2025. 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Box 39000, Colorado Springs, Colorado, the zip code 80949. Well, I'm Roger Marsh, and on behalf of all of us here at Family Talk and the Dr. James Dobson Family Institute, thanks so much for joining us today. Be sure to tune in again next time right here for part two of Dr. Dobson's classic presentation on Raising Boys, Routine Panic. That's coming up here on the next edition of Dr. James Dobson's Family Talk, the voice you trust for the family you love. 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
4: American Family News, I'm Robert Thornton. The Memorandum of Understanding between the United States and Iran was to expire today. The deal was reportedly reached after back-channel talks with the Iranian Revolutionary Guard Corps, bypassing Middle East allies and the rest of Iran's government. More from Fox's Trey Yinkst in Tel Aviv.
5: U.S. Special Envoy Jared Kushner spoke with Fox News for an exclusive interview about the latest in negotiations with Iran.
6: The conversations between the U.S. government and different areas of the Iranian government at all areas is probably more robust than it's maybe ever been. And so there's been a lot of good dialogues, which I think is very, very helpful, right? You can't make deals with each other if you don't understand each other. You have to exchange views. There's really not a lot of trust between America and Iran after all these years of not having these relations and dialogues. But obviously they're engaging in a very strong way, and that's quite positive.
5: President Trump told Fox News Iran should put up the white flag of surrender. He said they're good poker players, but they're dying.
4: Kushner said President Trump does not want to rush to a deal. The IRGC denies reports of secret communications. Energy Secretary Chris Wright is touting an increase in American energy production driven by new technology. Fox's Kelly Saberi reports from an oil facility in Midland, Texas.
7: Today's visit comes as stocks of crude oil fall to their lowest levels in the Strategic Petroleum Reserve since December of 1982. What we saw today was

0: Exxon's new automated technology that is supposed to help drive prices down by being more efficient and being able to extract more oil. Here's what Wright told us on the tour.
1: We can produce more oil and gas at less cost than we ever could before. That's grown American production.
0: The automation and AI work to prevent safety issues for Exxon's workers as well. All of this leads to preventing the danger of pipes flying out of the well, seeing oil gush out, or a fire starting.
2: Officials at the facility told Fox News that despite the increased use of artificial intelligence, ExxonMobil has actually been hiring more human workers. President Trump says vandals are to blame for swaths of dead grass on the National Mall near the World War II Memorial, in the location where a stage was built for the July 4th celebration. The president made the accusation in a social media post yesterday. A conservative activist is praising the Justice Department for busting a Chinese marriage scam. AFN's Chad Groening has more.
3: The Trump Justice Department has charged 11 New Yorkers with operating a massive international marriage fraud scheme. It involved recruiting American citizens to take part in fake marriages in order to obtain visas for Chinese nationals. Gary Bowers, chairman of the Campaign for Working Families.
4: Story that got some attention, but not nearly what it deserved, of this massive scheme to perform fake weddings of Chinese in order to avoid U.S. immigration laws is really a marker of just how corrupt the whole immigration system has been. Of course, during the Biden-Harris years, that corruption was on steroids.
3: Bauer says this particular scam involved just one enterprise.
4: They dealt with over 1,000 couples in these fake marriages. Just mind-blowing. It also is part of a larger picture. Every day, there are new arrests being announced of rampant corruption all over the country in a variety of places. And this is a story the American people should miss. The American people always say fraud, waste, and abuse is rampant. Why doesn't anybody do anything about it? This administration is doing something about it.
3: I'm Chad Groening.
2: The focus for possible flash flooding and severe weather shifts to the Midwest tomorrow as a cold front over the north central U.S. heads south. This will spark rain and storms from Nebraska and northern Kansas and as far east as the Mississippi River. A check of Wall Street before we go. Stocks were lower today. The Dow dropped 273. The S&P lost 41. The Nasdaq shed 84. West Texas Intermediate crude was up to about $84 a barrel. That's all our time for now. We invite you to find more news at AFN.net. And we do appreciate your listening. I'm Robert Thornton.
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0: From the Hope Center in Plano, Texas, this is Hope in the Night, late night talk radio offering biblical hope and practical help. This program's been on the air for over 30 years helping people, and it's a ministry of hope for the heart. I'm Tom Petrosky, and I'm here with author and speaker June Hunt. June, you wanted to share something with us tonight to start the program before we get to our caller.
1: Well, there was a friend who called me on the phone, and she was an author and very competent and worked in ministry. And she said, June, I want to mention something to you that I read. I don't want to tell you the name of the book, though. And there are these characteristics. I just want to know, do you feel you identify with any of them? And I said, well, okay. And so she mentioned literally 20 of certain characteristics, and about 16 of them. And she said, I thought so. And the reason she said I didn't want to tell you the name of the book was, it's called Adult Children of Alcoholics, and your dad wasn't an alcoholic, and not my mom. I said, interesting. She said, but you have these characteristics. And at that time, I didn't know the name. The word dysfunctional family wasn't being used. And so it ended up, today we do have what we call keys. Keys are principles. These are keys for living. We used to call them biblical counseling keys. So some of our keys are biblical counseling keys. But basically, I could see how I could fit into that category of the dysfunctional family. Now, I don't think anybody wants to be in a dysfunctional family. A dysfunctional family is one in which improper, immature behavior of one parent, it could just be one parent, it could be both, but damages the growth and the development of healthy relational skills among the other family members. And I just thought, this is so interesting that my friend thinks that this is applicable to me. A dysfunctional family is one where each family member is impacted and sometimes emotionally impaired, or it could be psychologically or spiritually. But the point is that this family is impacted, where all members are impacted by just one of the parents. And there's a scripture that says, whoever brings ruin on their family will inherit only wind, and the fool will be the servant to the wise. This is Proverbs 11, verse 29. And I found that there are different roles that people play, and there are different kinds of parents. Like, there's a dependent parent, which is overly possessive and overly involved with either one of the children or all of them, but it's to excess. And there's the dictatorial parent. Well, that was my dad. Over-controlling, inflexible, performance-based, using criticism to condemn children. And there are other qualities. there's the doting parent, the overprotective, indulgent parent. And I remember when I was a youth director, I noticed in one situation, I saw a parent who could look good, but it was like if certain things did not happen the way she thought it should be for, like, one of her teenagers, she would try to rescue the situation and kind of take charge. And it didn't help that teenager learn to adapt to, sometimes there are things that are unfair, but you know, it's just in real life living, we need to learn to adapt. We don't get our way. And then there's a demanding parent that's over-directing or imposing, using guilt and shame and all. So, you know, we have material that can help people, because then we learn, oh, what do children become many times when

0: they have a dysfunctional parent. Actually, this is one of our very interesting keys. Psalm 107 verse 2 says, "Let the redeemed of the Lord tell their story." One of the greatest encouragements to our team is hearing how God is using this ministry in the lives of others. 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

0: 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That team works during normal business hours Monday through Friday, and they can assist you in finding and purchasing materials from our library, which has over 100 topics in it. Well, June, let's get to our caller tonight. We have a new caller to Hope in the Night. And let's welcome Melissa to the program.
1: Well, hi, Melissa. Welcome to Hope.
2: Hello, Miss.
1: I'm just plain old June. How's that? Just call me June, okay?
2: Yes, ma'am.
1: Okay. Well, how can we help you, Melissa?
2: Well, I've been listening to you pretty regularly for quite a few years now, so I feel like I can trust you and open up to you. And I know that you yourself have endured a lot of trauma in your life. And I know that you never married and basically devoted your life to ministry. And I find it hard to have relationships and to be close to people and trust issues and abandonment issues. And I was wondering if you could give me some, and I'm 55 years old, you know, I would like to get past some of this. And I've been to traditional therapies and some of that stuff, but I wanted from a biblical standpoint, how you overcome some of that. And
1: well, life at times can be so painful and in fact, totally shocking. You think no one would do this or no one would treat people a certain way. But, you know, I've learned to not be shocked. My friend Tom and I've talked about it. We can say, well, we'll never say we've heard it all. No, there's always something else, something unusual, something different. But the point is, God knows that people will choose painful ways of treating people. You mentioned abandonment. That's tragic when there, especially when there are children, and or you watch how people are treating others. We've got to learn, what do we do in this situation? So I'm grateful that you've called, because you said you want to hear basically how biblically, how does God enable us to cope and what do we do? But I would love to know more. So what was it like for you growing up?
2: Well, my childhood was my aunt and uncle, my great aunt and uncle adopted me, and they were like 48 and 58 when I was just a baby. And so they were a lot older, so our home was secure and safe and all of that. But I love my daddy. I was a daddy's girl. And he passed away when I was like 9. And so, they never had one crossword or anything like that. So I didn't really know how to handle it when I got into the real world and started experiencing conflict and things such as that. That I would be very defensive. But I was diagnosed with manic depression at 11, which is now bipolar and all that. And I've had a car wreck and lost my 7-year-old daughter. I watched my son's daddy shoot himself when I was 5 months pregnant. So it's trauma, you know, and I didn't realize how much PTSD affected you. Now I do. I mean, it's crippling. I mean, what you call fight or flight is what they tell me. And it's just always on edge. I'm always on edge, you know, and I trust the Lord, and I know He's there for my good. And without Him, I would have never made it through the things I've been through. And He was there with me. But I just, right now, I can't seem to, I'm stuck right now. You know, I really am. So I just had a grandbaby, too. So that's one of the good things in tragic life. Yeah. But anyway, my son was 35, so he was pretty old when having a baby. But losing my daughter, that was something that the devil, I'd like to destroy me. It really was a horrible thing. So I tend to like push people away and sabotage relationships, even because, I think, well, they're all going to leave anyway.
1: No, and that's, I remember thinking that I had very little trust because when you have bizarre, it's very unpredictable, and it was hard for me to think that someone would be consistent in my life because I had early rejection, and so you don't know. You don't know what life is going to literally put before you, meaning what we will experience. Now, you said your daughter died. What actually happened?
2: We had a car wreck. I was the driver. And we were right off the road. We were in a rural area here in East Texas, and cell phones didn't work like they did, and we were like trapped in a burning van. And my husband was behind us in the truck, and I had to get us out. And he did it just in time, and I was pinned, and he ripped me out. And my daughter was on the other side of the van, by the time he got me out of the driver's seat, he went in to get my son out of the back to break the bench seat over and get him, and he couldn't even go out the front where he'd come in. He had to go to the back window, and I was crawling on my belly trying to get to my daughter. He had to kick that windshield out, and he said, "Cover your head," and he laid my son down to me, and then, it started all these exploding and stuff, and my son was okay, but he was in shock, and I just, on the ground, had him under my arm and was just kind of pushing away from that van, and my husband was working with my daughter, and that van had multiple recalls. It was aluminum, a minivan. It looked like a spaceship nose, and her pearl spring and the seatbelt didn't work, but it went really bad. I still have orthopedic problems, but she didn't die on the thing. But once I got to the first hospital, they came in later and told me that she didn't make it. They had life-flighted her to losing it to LSU.
1: Wow. I'm so sorry that, most people don't have that in their lives, because that is trauma.
2: Yes,
1: is highly traumatic, and you don't. Did you have images of this, of these scenes coming back?
2: I relive it over and over, and the fact that my husband had a temper, and he had a little criminal record. They filed charges. They went after us. And me, because they said I stayed with a violent man, they put him on trial for murder one. He wasn't even in the car, and it went to jury trial, and he got a not guilty. And they looked at me, they had me for involuntary manslaughter, and they looked at me and told me your charges are dropped, like right then. But they ruined my name, my reputation. I was in a criminal justice student in college at the time, and from that to being a kid killer. And I had people knew me, and they knew my character, and they knew how I was, but it didn't matter. They still turned on me. They still talked. They still gossiped. I had a few people that was denied. There was people that, but there was so much gossip and so many, so much, just like when my first husband killed himself. There was so much speculation, and that was right there in Dallas. It's just people. I know there's a purpose for my pain, and I try to allow the Lord, to make good what the devil meant for bad. But the devil has really been after me because he's caused a lot of problems in my life. So I know that I'm about a purpose.
1: Wow.
2: These
1: are very not just not traumatic, but dramatic. This is not. People have challenges, but typically not of this nature. And I'm just saying, it sounds like you've had wave upon wave. Would
2: yes,
1: you
2: ma'am.
1: Say that?
2: Yes, ma'am.
1: So
2: a lot of death.
1: In your family?
2: Yes, ma'am. my aunt that raised me, she was the oldest of 10 kids, and if anybody, her brothers and sisters eventually, including her, got killed with cancer. She died when I was 16. I've been on my own ever since. I've never lived with a relative because she was older. She taught me how to be independent, and I struggled, and I worked so hard just to get by, you know, and I'm just a little girl, and the Lord has seen me through, and I know having some of the things that money can bring is not always important, but sometimes, you know, it's like even now, I take care of myself. I get a little SSI check because of my injuries, because I have a lot of arthritis and pain, but mm-hmm. I still have to make it on my own. I struggle. I mean, I know that the Lord's there, but sometimes I just want somebody to take the load off me. I want to know that if I don't do what it needs, mm-hmm. you know, I don't even know how to describe it, but I'm just on edge all the time and waiting for the next thing to happen.
1: I will say the point, I'm going to ask this question. Yeah. Do you believe that because of the trials that you have gone through, multiple kinds of trials, do you think you actually have more compassion for others when they go through trials?
2: Yes, ma'am. Definitely. I have a heart for people that are in need. Because, like, out here in my community, people, they if they're hungry, then if their water's turned off, you know, I'm going to be, they come to me. I'm the one that people come to. That's why calling you is a real hard thing for me, because I don't ask or reach out, you know, too often, because that's not who I am. But I just listen to you so many every night. I think maybe if I call her and tell her mm-hmm. mind, she'd help me break. Because I feel like I've been stuck a while. Like I don't have a zest for life like I should. You know, I was basically just waiting on Jesus to come back until I had my grandbaby. That gave me a new renewed hope. But
1: I can tell you, and let me just mention, I watched how my mother was a grandmother to her grandchildren, and it was amazing. She would look for, she would go to, at the time it was called the Baptist bookstore.
2: And I remember that.
1: I remember she would go and she'd say, "Honey, let's go into this store." And she would look for all kinds of different things to give to her grandchildren, like biographies that could be positive for character building. And she learned that, and you know, Mother was not raised with the Bible. And I wasn't raised with the Bible because Mom didn't know anything about the Bible, but she was in a church. Us to church, mm-hmm. but no, I mean, it was stunning when I remember we first started going to a church that actually where people carried the Bible and they studied the Bible, and it was Sunday school with the Bible. Well, I didn't have that, but you know what I watched was people who got around my mother. And it was extraordinary. They started teaching her the Bible.
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0: 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So that's when you'll need to be available to come on and talk. As far as your end of the deal, it's just a phone call with somebody. So you don't have to worry about radio, podcast, and all the technology. You're just going to be on the phone having a great conversation. So it just couldn't be easier. So please don't try and figure out things yourself or go down the rabbit holes of internet or AI. Please let us help you. So let's continue the conversation with June and Melissa.
1: Well, one of the things that I appreciate that you've already said is you have seen how having pain, deeper trials, and sometimes injustice, that you can have more empathy and compassion for those who likewise don't know what to do. They many times, you know, people by and large, I mean, there will be some who want to, I'll just say, their identity is woe is me. But that's not where most people are. Most people, they don't want to stay there, but they don't know what to do. Now, I just watched, because I grew up with a bizarre home, and I didn't talk, but I wanted one day to have somebody I could talk to, but, you know, it took years, several years, for me to end up finally having a friend. And most people initially, you know, people who knew me, they did not know about the challenges that I had. And I wasn't freely giving information because it was, you know, it was an unadulterous situation where my dad had three families and
2: three,
1: his number.
2: No, three. I just thought it was your mom and then his first wife.
1: I didn't know about the middle family. A man came up to me. I'd seen him a number of times. He was from Atlanta, and he said, "June, you know you're my half sister, don't you?" And I looked at him and I said, "No, I wasn't aware." He said, "Yes, there are four of us in Atlanta." I said, "Well, thank you for telling me. I don't know, what do I say?" And but I had seen these two brothers that would come. They were young men at that time. I was probably, you know, either a senior in high school or maybe I was in college. But I just had to adapt. I mean, it wasn't their fault, and it, you know, But later on, I have every great once in a while, I will get a call or somebody wants to talk with me who is in that family, and it's awkward, you know. But
2: I imagine.
1: The reason I just say this is at times we're not prepared. But it gives me also great compassion for those who grew up in adulterous homes. And I adored my mother, and I couldn't understand. I thought, how could mother have gotten in this situation? And I never asked her. And she was just Very, very sweet. She was, she, but, you know, I'm thinking, I don't understand. And finally, I thought, you know, as I think about my mom, her father died when she was three. I think my dad was a father figure because he was 28 mm-hmm. years older.
2: Oh, definitely, and I, yeah.
1: And then I went, okay, all right. And then she had huge shame. And I remember one day her telling me, honey, I have ruined all of your lives. They're, I have a brother and two sisters that, are young, two sisters younger, but a brother a year older. And she said, I've just ruined your lives. I've ruined, and so it's not like she was flaunting anything. She it's the opposite. She wasn't that way. And I said, Mom, please, you need to not think that. You haven't ruined our lives. Now, it was a challenge, but, you know, I watched her help so many people privately, and I'm talking about not no show. I remember one day I was, I was a youth director, and that was concerned about, here's a mother who had had a hysterectomy, and she had four children, and I said, Mom, do we have a, like a frozen turkey or something like that? Because it was near Thanksgiving, and we did not. I said, I just need to take some food to this family, and because she can't move, the mother can't move, and you know, and the husband was a nurse, and I remember, I think it might have been Thanksgiving Day because I just remember I seemed limited in what I could do. But I found out later, my mom, there was always a man available to help my mom. This is after my dad had died. And he was employed to be kind of an overnight person. And at toward midnight, they went to the grocery store. And then this mother told me, do you know what your mother did? I said, what do you mean? Your mother came in with 23 bags of groceries at about midnight. I said, but 23 bags? And she said, you wouldn't believe. It just, and but she told no one. She didn't tell me.
2: Oh.
1: And so my point is, my mom did so many things anonymously.
2: That's and awesome. The Lord says, and, you know, yeah.
1: So, you know, I think now you may think differently, or I'll just ask, do you think because just the things that you mentioned, and you haven't told me your whole story, but I'm hearing a lot of different challenges all the way from, you said a lot of people, a lot of cancer deaths.
2: Yes, ma'am.
1: And you understand PTSD because certainly that car wreck could have been other things too. But all these things, I just, do you think that when people are looking to be able to say, tell somebody or to try to find somebody who would understand, are you the kind that they might come to just because they're unloading and you would not criticize them? Is that you?
2: Yes, ma'am.
1: Okay.
2: Yes, ma'am.
1: Well, that makes me then wonder, 'cause you said you have a heart for people, and And then you described, you know, your first husband killed himself.
2: Mm-hmm.
1: Well, that is traumatic with all by itself. Are you involved in any kind of a ministry that helps people who are hurting?
2: No, ma'am. No, ma'am. That's what something I know that there's a calling, and I know that I'm supposed to do something if I can just get out of my own way, you know.
1: Well, let me ask, are you in a, I'm going to use the word, a solid biblical church? Now, I wasn't raised in a biblical church, but are you in a church where people go and they actually have Bible study and
2: ma'am.
1: A Sunday school class?
2: My church is, yes, ma'am, I don't go as often. A lot of times since COVID, we can stream and all. And I know we're not supposed to pursue fellowship, but that's one of the things with the depression. Some days you just, and then getting out, it's just more than I can sometimes muster. But my church is, yes, it is spirit-filled. But from the first time I walked in the door, my hands went up, and I was a Baptist, you know. It was like, my church is non-denominational. We're charismatic. We're very... praise and worship, and you can feel the spirit. I mean, the wave in that place. Yes, I love my church. But I live 20 miles in a rural area, and like I said, introverted too. That's the thing about it. If people come to me here, I'll help them. It's hard for me to socially do, you know, sometimes it's hard to be social. And that's probably the sensitive what I'm dealing with, you know? I isolate and stuff.
1: And you're saying that is not what you think is actually best. And when you think about your giftedness, and I'm calling it a gift, because a lot of people, they have no empathy. I mean, they haven't been through deep trials, and they don't understand the loneliness or the, as you said, okay, your mom actually didn't raise you initially. It was your aunt and uncle, but then, and they were older, but then you started learning about real life and challenges.
2: I know her pretty well too. She also died of cancer at 53. So when I made my 54th birthday, I was thrilled.
1: Okay, yeah. You know, and I'll just say this. I'm never will forget. Well, I'm going to tell you something. When we return, when we're talking about distance and driving a far distance.
3: Do you ever struggle to believe that God loves you, that He accepts you, forgives you, and sees you as His precious, beloved child? So many people have a distorted picture of God, that He is distant, disappointed, or doesn't care about what's going on in our lives. The truth is, God cares about you more than you know. 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

0: 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Once again, I want to extend the invitation that if you're facing a problem and would like to be a guest on this program, please call 1-800-917 or text the word caller to 70919. 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So our team, they just have to reach out to you and find a time when you're available, and we'll put you on the schedule. It's just that simple. So we're here to help you, and please reach out if you need us. Let's finish up tonight's call in this last segment with June and Melissa.
1: Well, Melissa, I'm hearing it's like you're wondering, how might God use me now in my life? I mean, is that part of what you're calling about?
2: Yes, ma'am. Yes, ma'am.
1: Because, see, I identify that you could be a compassionate friend, a person who would listen to hurts and help people try to get where they need to go. Or it may be that there is a ministry at your church that either is in existence or needs to be started. I'm saying that because what I was going to tell you is, when you talked about distance, I didn't plan on being a youth director, but all of a sudden the pastor said, you're going to be our junior high director. We had 600 in the junior high division. It's a large church. And I was surprised. I wasn't trained, but I was a product of the high school division, and it was extraordinary what they did. And the teachers, of course, I knew no Bible, and I started living for Sundays because I had never heard the Bible taught. And then I saw the students, and they weren't weirdos. They were biblically, I couldn't turn in my Bible to anything. First of all, I didn't even have a Bible. Then I got a Bible. But the bottom line is, I respected the quality of life that so many of the high school students had. And then also looking at the youth leaders, they were extraordinary. And I'm saying that because then I would find out many of them would drive long distances. You know, I don't know how many miles it is to Sulphur Springs, but I remember that somebody said, well, because I said, well, where do you live in Sulphur Springs, Texas? And I didn't know where that was, but I'd heard it. And it had to have been at least an hour from Dallas, downtown Dallas. And then I would find multiple people living all different places. And the reason I had to learn that is because if I was working with the youth, I had to be very careful the distances that the parents then would need to drive the kids, and yet they were always willing to do so. So my point is, if you believe in the church that you're in, you might want to find out what kind of ministries are actually available there. Do you believe that you know all the ministries that are offered?
2: No, ma'am. I don't.
1: Well, do you think it's possible, because as you and I know, there's nothing like, well, okay, you mentioned a deep trial that people go through. The death of a child or the death of a loved one. There's a ministry that many churches have. It's called grief. I think it's grief recovery. And I have a friend, her son died. He was a doctor, and he was in his 20s. And it just crushed my friend. Well, I mean, she had a precious, special relationship. They would go hiking together. He wanted to wait until he got fully established before he married. But so he and his mom even hiked, you know, like in Canada or something. Anyway, the bottom line is she was devastated. Well, she has worked. She has been a part I hope that's right, and please forgive me if it's a name like grief recovery, if it's not grief recovery, but there it's in many, many, many churches. And I'm just thinking, if it's not in your church, it could be a tremendous blessing. Because as you and I know, people in churches die of all different, and not just in churches, but the point is a lot of people need help, and they need recovery. They need the steps. Is this something that you would be open to by virtue of having a number of people that there would be certain people that would be the leaders they have curriculum, it's all set. But it's really effective. And I've talked with many people who have been blessed when they go through the loss of a loved one. And it can be a parent, it can be a child, it can be a dearest friend. Is that something you would be open to be a part of, and either find out if they have that at your church, or that would be something that you would be willing to be a part of getting it started? What do you think?
2: Yes, ma'am, maybe. I'm trying to think if we have that in. I know they have, like, for singles and. Yes, ma'am. I would not. I'll have to check into that and see. Yes, ma'am.
1: Well, I know that it has been so meaningful at our church, and then I've seen it with my friend's church. But now what she does is she helps facilitate. She's not the teacher, but and they typically, you know, it'll last like, think of it like a semester. There could be 12 sessions. Yeah. I don't know if it's 10 or 12 or whatever, but it really meets needs, and that's the point. Because when people have lost loved ones, they have a hole in their heart for a period of time. And knowing, in fact, you know, you could even see if they don't have it at your church, and if they have it at another church, you could just attend it, just even for yourself. But then know that, aha, I'm here to maybe also help get that started at my church. But people come, like I know in my church, that there were a number of people that would come and be a part of it from other places. Because God intends to use you. We're told that we are to bear one another's burdens, and in this way, we fulfill the law of Christ. And so, God intends us, and by the way, I'm not going to be the most effective person for, let's say, here's a man who has a drug addiction, cocaine, crack. That's not, I haven't walked that road. Now, I did have an uncle who committed suicide, and he was an alcoholic. So I can definitely have compassion there, but what I'm saying is we're not expected to know everything about trials and tragedies, but certainly when it's been something, and that's one of the things you said to me that you have experienced. You said, we've had a lot of cancer deaths, and there are times when, there are a lot of deaths you had in your family.

0: first chapter, the Bible says, the Father of all compassion, the God of all comfort, comforts us in all of our troubles so that, now look at this, so that we can comfort those others in any trouble with the same comfort we ourselves have received from God. Mm-hmm. So when God comforts us, we then have the privilege of helping others receive the comfort of God. And I think that you would qualify for that in a very, very precious way. So I'm going to send you something that I think you'll find helpful on trials. And I'm so glad you called. Please feel free to call back if you would like, because we can talk about a number of other things that would be helpful to you.
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3: American Family News, I'm Robert Thornton. A teenage lifeguard from California and the 10-year-old boy he saved met the president inside the Oval Office today. Fox's Jessica Rosenthal reports.
4: President Trump praised 16-year-old lifeguard Ryder Williams for his daring rescue of 10-year-old Nathaniel Lai at Seabright Beach in Santa Cruz, California in late July. Video of the rescue went viral.
5: That's what amazed me so much. I studied it. I said, this is incredible. I've never seen that kind of roughness in water.
4: Williams said he was focused on executing on his training in the moment, but in hindsight, hopes it inspires others.
6: I hope that everybody can take away from this and try to help more people, try to look out for everybody around you, and just try to help everybody out as much as I can.
4: He said he wants to grow up to be a firefighter one day. Jessica Rosenthal, Fox News.
3: Civil rights advocates said today that they asked the Supreme Court to review a Texas law requiring public schools to display the Ten Commandments. A framed copy or a Ten Commandments poster is to be displayed, and each school district must accept posters or framed copies that are privately donated. Over 24 families represented by the American Civil Liberties Union and other groups petitioned the nation's highest court to overturn a split decision in April by the 5th U.S. Circuit Court of Appeals. A coalition of religious liberty legal groups is asking the Supreme Court to strike down a 2004 decision that allows states to block students pursuing religious degrees from receiving state-funded scholarships. More from AFN's Chris Woodward.
7: The petition filed on behalf of Liberty University student Bethany Hall challenges a precedent set in the case known as Locke v. Davy. Stephen Fitchin, president of National Legal Foundation, says the current rule creates a double standard against students of faith.
8: She'd been actually given a grant from the state of Virginia, and then when she changed her major to a major that involved ministry, they clawed it back. And so that's what we're trying to get the Supreme Court to undo. We want them to say, no, we were wrong in 2004 in Locke v. Davy. We recognize it now. And in Bethany's case, we're going to overrule that precedent.
7: While Hall's case specifically targets Virginia's funding program, legal advocates emphasize that the outcome could impact similar tuition assistance programs nationwide.

0: Many, many states have these programs. For example, Alabama, Florida, Illinois, they all have them. Michigan does, Minnesota, New Jersey, New Mexico, Ohio, Oregon has it, South Carolina has it, and that may not be all. They are all over the country, and so it's going to make a huge difference. We may be talking about $100 million a year, maybe more like $300 million a year for students of faith.
1: I'm Chris Woodward.
2: Of the many lawsuits Meta faces over child safety on its platforms, none may be more consequential than one going to trial this week in California. States are seeking extensive financial damages that could, in theory, total as much as $1.4 trillion, plus changes to how the company operates Facebook and Instagram. The lawsuit accuses Meta of contributing to the youth mental health crisis by knowingly and deliberately designing features that are addictive. Officials are sounding the alarm about water levels in Lake Powell in the western U.S. Fox's CJ Papa reports.
3: It's the second largest reservoir in the entire country, but the water level at Lake Powell measured at a new record low, threatening water and the electricity supply for more than 40 million people over seven states. The lake dropped to a new low on Saturday that's just below a previous record set in April 2023, according to the data from the U.S. Bureau of Reclamation, which added the lake is more than 20 feet lower than it was at the start of the year. The reservoir is now 30 feet away from the point at which turbines would stop producing hydroelectric power. Federal officials warned in April that a major intervention would be necessary to avoid reaching that threshold by the end of this year.
4: And we're coming to your city.
2: The AP preseason college football rankings are out, and here are the top five. Number one is Ohio State. Oregon comes in at number two. Number three is Georgia. Notre Dame is four. And Texas is number five. That is all our time for this version of the news. You can see more news online at AFN.net.
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9: I think we've been waiting for a revival where everybody's in, so it doesn't require us to stand out. 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Because it won't require anything of us except to kind of swim along in the stream and go, oh, me too. That's really not what the Bible shows us. Even when Jesus was here, very polarizing. People happy, people being blessed, people are experiencing God, people are very angry, very condemning. On multiple occasions, it says they sent people to try to entrap Jesus. Gee, that sounds contemporary.
8: 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We're so glad you're here to listen. 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
9: Our topic is a continuation of a study we've been doing, Angels, Demons, and You. They exist. Angels and demons is a theoretical discussion. Isn't particularly interesting to me. Angels, demons, and you, that intrigues me. I assure you that today, spiritual forces have impacted your life already.
10: Amen.
9: Doesn't require consciousness on your part for that to be true any more than you have to be conscious of a virus or a bacteria. We have ignored this for far too long to our own detriment, and I believe God is awakening us to a new season. In this session, I want to talk about good and evil on display. I think what's most important to understand with that is when good and evil are on display, you have a choice to make. And to make no choice is to make a choice. And we happen to live in a time where good and evil are being very clearly presented. The middle's in trouble. The gray area has really almost completely disappeared. We created this kind of new class of neutral. You know, it's not good or bad, it's kind of gray. I think that's really kind of evaporated, like a morning mist in Tennessee when the sun comes up. And good and evil are on display, and we have a choice to be made. The reality of spiritual forces and their influence upon our lives is plainly presented in Scripture. It's not a subtext. It is the story, the opening words of the Bible is, in the beginning, God created the heavens and the earth. A spiritual force gave rise to the matter of this world and the universe that we know. We, those of us in the church, have drifted far from the biblical presentation of our world. We have been deeply, so deeply influenced by the secular ideas that the result in the church, and I've spent my adult life in the church, my professional life in the church, we've adopted an easy believism, which for the most part has removed scriptural authority. We judge Scripture instead of allowing Scripture to judge us. We've removed scriptural authority and personal service to our King. We've replaced it with personal salvation. I'm saved, therefore I'm not going to serve anybody but me. It's a false gospel. Spiritual forces are influencing our life on a daily basis. And with that statement, I have a question. Do you have a plan for cooperating with God and for resisting evil? If not, you're just careening through life. Jesus, when he taught us to pray, included this in the prayer, "Lead us not into temptation, but deliver us from evil." When our Lord began to teach us to pray, he opened, I believe every sentence in that prayer is really a file drawer of a whole type of prayer. And he introduced this idea that we have to address evil and the temptation it brings and the destruction that it represents. I believe we've reached a pivot point in our journey. God has raised up voices for truth. And from my perspective, he's doing it from the most unlikely places. Now we have to choose if we will align ourselves with the values of Scripture or if we will remain silent. And understand this, to remain silent is to side with evil. We have a choice to make. There's a struggle underway. Are you watching? In my opinion, we're engaged in a conflict that's analogous to a couple of other points in American history. One would have been the American Revolution, and the other was the Civil War. I'm not suggesting we're on the precipice of taking up arms, but I am suggesting to you that this season will prove to be as definitive in the future for ourselves and our families and their families after them as those two critical periods have proven to be. There's a great divide right now in our nation, and it's initiated not by politics or economics or race or gender. That divide has been initiated by worldview. And it's so polarizing that negotiations really aren't reasonable. Jesus didn't call us to be unified with darkness. He said light and darkness don't have anything in common. He said, "I didn't come to bring unity, I came to bring division." And if you think you can be united with evil as an expression of godliness, you're deceived. You don't have to be angry or belligerent. You certainly don't need to be violent. But folks, we've been compromising for far too long. We've compromised ourselves almost out the door. So I have some questions. Are you engaged or are you complaining? Do you know with whom you are aligned? Is it clear to the people who know you know with whom you're aligned? How do you understand what is happening? Do you imagine it to be a political struggle, a debate about economic resources? Is it primarily a racial conflict? Is it about national sovereignty? How do you understand? Maybe even more germane, do you even care? I find a prevailing attitude to be, they just like the tension to dissipate. And if they could ask for one more thing, could the price of eggs and gasoline go down, please? I just want to stay focused on my personal agenda. I'm confident that I'm born again, that I've entered into the kingdom of God, that I've been saved, and the rest of that stuff, I just don't want to engage. Well, how you answer these questions is very important, not just for your journey through time, but for your eternity. Honoring God and cooperating with Him provides the best possible outcome for human beings in our world. That's not a statement that will get much support amongst the conventional wisdom of this generation. I want to say it again, that honoring God and cooperating with Him provides the best possible outcome for a human being in this world. If you're doing the daily Bible reading with us, and if you're not, why not? What exactly? Never mind. I've said that enough. Join us. At the moment, we're in the Gospel of John, and the study today really comes from that daily reading. It wasn't my plan. I'd written another lesson. But as I was doing the reading this week, it just seemed too important to walk past it. In John's Gospel, there's a tremendous tension. If you kind of step into the narrative, when I read the pages like that, I try to imagine I'm in the crowd. I'll put myself in different positions. I'll say, you know, if I was a Pharisee, how would I respond to that? If I was one of the chief priests, what would I think about this? If I was one of the disciples that Jesus recruited, what would my comment be? So I kind of get up and move around different chairs. I'll freeze the scene and move to another chair, and then I'll hit play again. And by the time I've walked through John's Gospel, there was something alive about it that I think is relevant and very analogous to our season. And I'll start with the very prevalence of demonic opposition. I don't think there's another way to understand what's happening. It can't fully be explained in terms of politics or power. Other explanations are just insufficient. The Jewish people are waiting for a Messiah. Jesus fulfills dozens of prophecies, not one or two, dozens and dozens of prophecies. He's performing miracles of a magnitude that until this day we'll talk about something being of biblical proportion if it's beyond the imagination. He's walking on the water and turning water into wine and raising the dead and opening the eyes of people born blind. No parallels. And there are many people who believe and follow. And yet there is stubborn, unrelenting hatred. Why would you hate on somebody that's opening the eyes of people who were born blind? It's irrational. When you see something that's irrational and illogical and so destructive, understand beneath that is something demonic, an evil spiritual force. It isn't just political or economic. You find in the gospel there's no willingness to negotiate. There's no search for common ground. We have to shut this down, they say, over and over again. Sounds a great deal like the world we live in. It's irrational. Why would we offer up our children as sacrifices before they ever draw a breath and call it choice? Why would we mutilate our teenagers without parental approval and call it enlightenment? It's demonic. And we're reluctant to use our voices, but we're not unique. Wait till we look at John. In John chapter 7, Jesus speaks very plainly about another dimension. And when I talk about angels, demons, and you, we've got to cross over. We live so fully engaged in this world that's defined by our five senses that we've almost totally denied the existence of a spiritual world. In the church, oh, we'll talk about it in the first century, it's somehow unique to their worldview, but we're more sophisticated now. Oh, more sophisticated than Jesus, are we? More sophisticated than God, the creator of heaven and earth. You'll believe in a big bang where something came from nothing, but you won't believe in God. It's demonic. And those demonic forces are still present in our world. Jesus clearly talks about being sent from somewhere else by someone who's there. He said, I came into this world sent by my Father. He talks about this world as if it's a destination on a cruise. I'm from another realm, he says. I'm the king of a kingdom, but not of this world, he says.
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8: 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Now, let's get back to Pastor Allen with his message called Angels, Demons, and You, Good and Evil on Display. 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
9: The chief priest wants Jesus arrested. It's a demonic response. He is their Messiah. You can give me these shallow explanations that it was about power and economics, but that's really not adequate. The hatred they demonstrate. In the same scene, we'll see it repeatedly. There are people who believe and people who demand his arrest. I want us to be sure we see that because we're living in a very similar time. There's a parallel. We live in a time where within the churches there are people who go, that's godly, and there are other people who go, that's evil. You got to choose. You better understand which spirit is influencing you. There's a lot of things being pushed as biblical that have nothing to do with the biblical worldview. But people who have significant credentials, you better know your Bible. That's why reading the Bible is so important. John chapter 7 and verse 28. We're just going to walk through the gospel together. Jesus, still teaching in the temple courts, cried out. The language is important. He's crying out. There's a desperate tone to it. Yes, you know me and you know where I'm from, but I'm not here on my own. He who sent me is true, but you don't know him. I know him because I am from him, and he sent me. Again, Jesus is having a dimensional conversation with them. It's going past most of them. These are the covenant people of God he's talking to. If we used it in a contemporary setting, he's talking to church folks. People that have taught Sunday school classes and they've volunteered, they're fully engaged. This particular group of people keep the kosher rules. They keep all the right holidays, Passover and Sukkot, and they support the temple in Jerusalem, and they're used to the daily sacrifices. They know all the stuff, just like a fully engaged church person would today. But they can't see what God is doing right in front of them. Is it possible? Is it possible God could do something and we could miss it? If your answer is no, you're already deceived. If you're not on a regular basis saying, God, help me to see, give me an understanding heart, we're lost. The evidence of our light being dim is all around us. Verse 29, Jesus said, I know him because I am from him and he sent me. And at this, they tried to what? Seize him. They wanted to arrest him. They're so angered by what he just said. But no one laid a hand on him because his time had not yet come. That's an interesting. See, John's writing this after the fact. This isn't a video loop. You're not watching it in real time. John writes it down after the fact, and he puts in what he's come to understand. It's an insertion into the narrative. And he said they wanted to seize him, but they couldn't because his time had not yet come. There's a time when they came to seize him, and John was there in the garden. They came to get Jesus. And to the disciples' amazement, this time they took him away. Remember what it says? That when they came to arrest him and Jesus turned and spoke to him, the guards that came were knocked backwards to the ground. You can kind of see the knowing looks amongst the disciples. Yeah, this isn't going to work well for them. Until they took Jesus away in chains. It's a bigger shock because they've seen him time after time when it wasn't yet his time. And so the powers of this age didn't have the authority over him. Look at the next verse. No one laid a hand on him because his time had not yet come. Still, many in the crowd put their faith in him. They said, when the Messiah comes, will he do more miraculous signs than this man? And the Pharisees heard the crowd whispering such things about him. And the chief priest and the Pharisees sent temple guards to arrest him. There's some in the crowd going, certainly looks legitimate to me. It's important. I think this is good stuff. And there's others saying it couldn't be good stuff. We're with the power brokers. There's a lot of division. Some want to arrest him. Some want to follow him. Even in Jesus' day, folks, why do we think the spiritual conflict will lessen as we approach the end of the age? The Bible tells us just the opposite, that it will intensify. There'll be greater division. You'll have to know the truth. You'll have to know the truth. You know, the introduction of AI is making the manipulation of communication much, much easier. It's harder to know what's authentic and what is not. The same is true with the truth. John chapter 10. Jesus again, don't believe me unless I do what my Father does. But if I do it, even though you don't believe me, believe the miracles that you may know and understand that the Father is in me and I in the Father. He said, listen, if you don't believe me, look at the evidence. He said, something's happening that you can't do. There's something working on my behalf. In verse 39, and again, they tried to seize him, but he escaped their grasp. Then Jesus went back across the Jordan to the place where John had been baptizing in early days. And here he stayed, and many people came to him, and they said, though John never performed a miraculous sign, all that John said about this man was true. And in that place, many believed in Jesus. Many want to arrest him, many powerful people. But there are many who believe in him. See, I think we've been waiting for a revival where everybody's in. So it doesn't require us to stand out. We're praying for this awakening where everybody, all of our friends and our peers and everybody that goes to a church and everybody we've ever known, they're all going, oh, yeah, I love Jesus. Because it won't require anything of us except to kind of swim along in the stream and go, ooh, me too. That's really not what the Bible shows us. Even when Jesus was here, very polarizing. People happy, people being blessed, people experiencing God, people are very angry. Very condemning. On multiple occasions, it says they sent people to try to entrap Jesus. Gee, that sounds contemporary. Can you find something about him we can accuse him for? Go search through his background. Do a deep dive into his background. What can we accuse him of? Very much like what we're watching. I would submit to you that there are miraculous signs happening all around us, of biblical proportion. But it doesn't remove us from the struggle, and it doesn't mean we always get easy solutions. And the fact that one person experienced a miracle doesn't mean we all get one. The man who was born blind and was healed in Jerusalem, I promise you there were other blind people in Jerusalem. When Jesus walked up to the pools of Bethesda and he healed the man that had been 38 years sick, he didn't heal everybody at the pool. He walked away. There's miracles happening around today. If we will believe it, if we'll open our hearts amongst us, our little congregation, our little community of believers. We showed you a clip from a podcast. We post one every Friday. I've come to really enjoy those conversations. We're interviewing people for whom God is doing remarkable things. I sat down a few weeks ago with two brothers. They're twins. One of them, he'd taken his brother to the doctor for a simple procedure. And before he got to the doctor's office, he collapsed. His heart quit. And it took way too long to get him resuscitated. Almost a half an hour. They said they managed to get his heart going again, but I was there by that time when the doctor came in and said he was gone too long. We're going to keep him sedated for a while. We don't know what the outcome will be, but I don't want to give you any reason for hope. When they woke him up 4 days later, this is in the words of his brother, well, he's as normal as he's ever been. He did. They woke him up. They asked him a question. He answered the question like a smart aleck. And his brother said, he's fine. Let us go home. They hand out bulletins in the church. You walk by Lazarus every week. And people go, well, I don't believe in miracles. Well, I can introduce you to one. I can introduce you to several. We did a podcast a few weeks ago with Brad Arnold. He's the lead singer of Three Doors Down. Do you know them? Some of you do. You just don't want to admit it in church. It's a rock band. He was one of the founding members. He's been with him a long time. A lot of success. A lot of success. He said, we achieved everything I could imagine, really professionally. He said, but I was in a desperate place. He was on tour. He tells it in the podcast. He said, we were on tour in Japan. And he said, I really came to the end of myself. He said, I wasn't sure there was a reason to go on anymore. And he said, I tried to find somebody back in the States that would talk to me. And he said, nobody was answering my call. But he said, Charlie Daniels answered. No, and this is what he said. He said, Brad, do you love your wife? And he said, I do. And he said, then why are you killing your husband? He was an addict with all sorts of problems. He said, you need to get home, get your life straight, get your faith in its place. And he did. He's had a remarkable transformation in his life. You know what he's doing now in his concerts? I watched a clip, Madison Square Garden, filled with people to hear Three Doors Down. I mean, that's not usually like the audience that wants to hear from the gospel. And he stopped and in the most humble, gentle way, told them about his faith. We say we can't take Jesus to work with us, and he's taking him to concerts. I interviewed Granger Smith in one of those podcasts. Churched, country musician, platinum albums, a lot of success, and tragedy struck. Their young child drowned. And he said, my wife, we did everything we were supposed to do. He said, I read the books, I went to the seminars. We began to rebuild our lives. We had two other children. He said, it looked like we were churched. I went to church. He said, I would have told you I was a Christian. He said, I was back doing concerts, and I forget which state he was in. And he said, after the concert, he said something so dark. He struggled to find the words. He finally said, it was just something evil. He said, I was at the bottom of a black place. And he said, the only thing I could think of was I didn't need to live anymore. And I remembered my mom saying, Jesus helped me. He said, I was on my knees in the floor of the bus, and he said, Jesus helped me. And he said, my mind cleared. Miracles are happening all around us, folks. All the time. I sat with Dr. Carol Swain just a few days ago. She was born into horrible poverty. I think he was one of 12 children, big family, lots of kids. She was married as a teenager, had lots of children very quickly, dropped out of school, no momentum in her life, no hope, no future, no chance. She's earned multiple graduate degrees. She was a tenured faculty member at Princeton and Vanderbilt. She's a leading voice in our nation for education from a godly worldview, a godly perspective. Only God can do that with the human life. Now, we've got a choice to make. Are we going to believe in angels and demons and that they affect us?
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13: As we continue to celebrate America's turning 250 years old, there's a question worth sitting with, one that sounds simple but runs surprisingly deep. Should Christians love their country? Well, the answer is yes, but how we love it matters just as much as whether we love it. There are two ways to get patriotism wrong. The first is to love your country so uncritically that it becomes a kind of idol. As C.S. Lewis warned, a nation becomes a demon the moment it becomes a god. Well, the second error runs in the opposite direction. A cynical tearing down of your home and heritage, dressed up as sophistication or progress. Both miss the mark. Both are failures of love. A properly ordered patriotism doesn't require us to see America as perfect or beyond criticism. America is neither uniquely pure nor uniquely evil. It is a nation founded on genuinely noble principles, shaped by genuinely flawed people, which makes it not so different from every other human enterprise in history. But America is not unredeemable. Far from it. Abraham Lincoln gave us a model worth remembering. In his 1852 eulogy for Senator Henry Clay, he said he loved his country partly because it was his own, but mostly because it was a free country. Well, that is the right instinct. An informed patriotism loves America not merely out of sentiment, but because of what America has actually stood for and striven toward. Christians in particular have reason to love this country with clear eyes. Historians like William J. Federer and Mark David Hall have documented how Christians and Christian ideas were central not only to the founding of America, but its most important moments of reform. The resistance to British tyranny, the abolition of slavery, the pursuit of religious liberty. That heritage belongs to us, and it is worth honoring. Make no mistake, we do not falsely conflate the American flag and the cross of Christ. Our ultimate citizenship is in heaven. But the place we express that heavenly allegiance is in the concrete, particular loyalties God has placed us in. Family, church, community, and country. It is right for Christians to love America and to fight for her. Stay inspired and informed at phyllisschlafly.com and join fellow patriots at Eagle Council 55 in Dallas next month. Find all the information and registration at phyllisschlafly.com. And join us again for the Phyllis Schlafly Report.
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14: Today we want to look at your giftedness and your calling. If you are a Christian, God has equipped you with the skills necessary to fulfill the purpose for which God has called you. Or to put it even another way, God never calls that which he does not equally equip for. He doesn't call you to do something you can't do. So if you can't do it, it's either because you're not in your calling or you don't know your gift. But God always equips for calling. He prepares you for the purpose that he wants to use you. Ephesians 4 is our central passage. Your giftedness and your calling. First of all, the nature of spiritual gifts. Verse 7, but to each one of us, grace was given according to the measure of Christ's gift. Therefore, it says, when he ascended on high, he led captive a host of captives, and he gave gifts to men. One of the great studies in the Bible is the study of spiritual gifts. A spiritual gift is a spiritual endowment for service. It is a divinely bestowed ability given to every believer in order to strengthen the church that it might optimally service the kingdom. That is, a spiritual gift is given by God uniquely to every believer to give them the ability to pull off the service for God's kingdom through the church that he wants them to pull off. Please let me differentiate something before we go any further. The difference between a gift and a talent. A talent is a human ability all people are born with, whether they're saint or sinner. All people have varying abilities or talents to benefit mankind in general. In other words, you don't have to be a Christian to be talented. There's some talented non-Christian singers. There's some atheists who are talented in science or mathematics or in building or in philanthropy. So you don't have to be Christian to be talented. You just have to be human to be talented. A gift is different than that. A gift is an ability given by God to believers as opposed to mankind in general. It's called a spiritual gift because guess what? It's given by the Holy Spirit and it is used by the Holy Spirit to accomplish God's spiritual purposes. Therefore, if you're not in tune with the Holy Spirit, then it may be unclear what the Spirit has given you, or if you're not using it spiritually, then there won't be any power in its use. So a spiritual gift is a unique ability. Now, sometimes the gift is brand new. You don't know you have it till you get saved. Or God may choose to sanctify one of your talents. That is, take a talent you had as a human, part of the human race, and hoover over it and use it for his purposes, therefore turning a talent into a spiritual gift. But what makes it a spiritual gift is that it is servicing the purpose of God spiritually. That is, it has the presence of God's Spirit associated with it. Now, we have a phrase, sometimes we don't use it quite right, but we capture the sense of it. When you hear somebody sing, hear somebody preach, or see somebody do something and you say, he's anointed, or she's anointed, what you're saying is, that's more than an ability. He says in verse 7, to each one. So how many folk have gifts? Each one. If it's given to each one, then that means yours is unique for your purposes. Yours is for you. It's not for me. Now, I may have the same gift as you have, but it's not supposed to be doing the same thing as you do because we all have different callings. So it's more than a human ability. It's a spiritually endowed one. On the cross, Jesus Christ conquered Satan. One by one, God has been bringing men and women into his kingdom. Once you become converted, the gifting that you may have used for hell, including if you only use it for yourself, same thing, is now been confiscated into the kingdom of God. Your gift is to service the kingdom, which means that when you discover your gift and when you merge it with your calling, it is to show up in the marketplace of the kingdom. This leads him further now. Verse 11, he gave some apostles, prophets, some evangelists, and some as pastor teachers. This is the leadership in the church. For the equipping of the saints for the work of service, to the building up of the body of Christ. Gifts are to empower the church, and the church's job is to infiltrate the kingdom on behalf of Christ. It is to equip the saints to work. Now, evidently, some have not discovered yet that there is a job to do here, the work of service. Many Christians have the idea, I come to church, sing to me, preach to me, counsel me, encourage me, give me money from the deacon's fund. Me. Do it for me. They want all the benefit. They don't do none of the work. That's a leech. That is a person who does not understand. God did not save you to sit, soak, and sour. He saved you for the work of service. Some of us have the idea, God did not call me to the ministry. If you saved, you've been called to the ministry. No, you've not been called in the traditional use of the word ministry, meaning professional church ministry. But some of you were called to be doctors. We're called to be lawyers. We're called to be business people. We're called to be teachers. You were called. That is the burning passion God has given you, and then he equipped you to do it, but it is still a job. It hasn't yet transferred to a ministry. How do you know it? Because you're not using it to build up anybody in the church, and you haven't sought to turn it into a ministry out in the marketplace. And so he says, it is for the building up of the body of Christ until we all attain to the unity of the faith and the knowledge of the Son of God, to a mature man, to the measure of the stature which belongs to the fullness of Christ. He says that the reason your work of service is needed is God is trying to get his whole family somewhere, not just you. It's not just about you. You're not an only child. And that's why we often say, if you are a cul-de-sac Christian and not a conduit Christian, then you are blocking your own blessing. Because if God can't work through you, he won't work to you. If you want to be blessed but don't ever want to be a blessing, then what you've done is cut short your blessing. Because you want to be a blessee and not a blessor. You're only concerned about what God is going to do for you. Well, why should he show you your purpose so you can find your purpose and be more selfish with it? Why should he show you your gift if he knows that gift will never come back to his kingdom? It will never bless his church. It'll only be used for you. 1 Corinthians chapter 12 has a whole chapter on the gifts. And it says every member of the body is critical. And then he uses the human body because that's his illustration. He says, if the eye were the ear, where would the seeing be? If the ear were the eye, where would the hearing be? God has placed each member in the body as he so willed for the common good. In fact, he goes on to say, some of the most important parts are hidden. So everybody's not going to be up front. Everybody's not going to have a public well-known name, but everybody is critical, and your gift will match your calling. So watch this. You will be content. That's why it says in Romans chapter 12, verse 3, when you find God showing you your gift, don't think too highly of yourself more than you ought to think. Don't think you missed the big stuff now. Because you found out God done blessed you. You can do some things other folk can't do. Remember, it's a grace gift. The Lord giveth and the Lord taketh. Blessed be the name of the Lord. Don't get the big head. You are here for the common good. You are here to benefit the group. And you're just one cog in the wheel. And there's another thing you have to know, and I truly believe this. In God's kingdom, nobody, underlining nobody, is indispensable. If the Lord got you, he can get somebody as good as or better than you to replace you. See, I have no illusions about that. Like Nebuchadnezzar, look at this Babylon that I have built. He got well after 7 years, came back and said, look at this great Babylon that God has built. He says in Romans 12, 3, to think soberly. In other words, think correctly. Don't undervalue yourself. Don't overvalue yourself. Moses went to two extremes. One time Moses said, when he was starting out, he went and saw the Egyptian fighting with the Hebrew servant. And he said he was going to deliver the whole nation himself. That's called overvaluing yourself. Okay? And he wound up running for his life and spending 40 years in the wilderness because he thought he could deliver him. Now, I don't know what he was thinking. Well, he was going to kill the Egyptians one by one. I don't know what he was thinking. But then after 40 years in the wilderness, he was humble. He got too humble. God said, come on, let Israel go. I can't do that. Come on, not you, Mo. You the man. Remember? You're going to kill them one by one, Moses. You the man. No, I can't. I can't. In fact, I can't even lead them. I can't even talk. You can't get me to open my mouth. Bible says God got mad at him. One minute he overvalued himself. I'm going to do it by myself. Next minute, he undervalued himself. I can't do a thing. I'm nobody. I'm nothing. Well, let me tell you, first of all, if you overvalue yourself, a wilderness awaits you. If you undervalue yourself, then God is going to have to shake you up. He says, think soberly. That is, put a right value on you. You are significant. You are valuable. You're just not God. Nor are you indispensable. He says, you ought to do this with the result that you're no longer children tossed to and fro, carried about by every wind of doctrine, by the trickery of men, by craftiness and deceitful scheming. This is very important, because what he's saying is the reason why you do this in the context of the local church is so that you have the right biblical, theological, and spiritual foundation. So when you take this out into the marketplace, you're not tricked up by sinful people who have sinful or wrong theology, who are going to trip you up when you try to turn your career into a ministry.
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14: So we are a body to work together to become one man that is all pulling to the same degree, verse 15, speaking the truth in love. It's got to be two things, truth and love. In other words, we minister caring for people. We don't just minister facts, truth. We minister facts in a context of relationship, truthing in love. Speaking the truth in love are to grow up in all aspects unto him who is the head, even Christ. We're growing up in the Christ through the church. We're fanning out into the world to represent the kingdom. Then look at verse 16. The results of your use of spiritual gifts, from whom the whole body, the church, being fitted and held together by that which every joint supplies. How many joints are making a supply? Every joint supply. Most churches, 10% of the people do 90% of the work, which means most of the work doesn't get done and the 10 quit, because they burnt out. But when everybody does what they're gifted to do, it says the whole body is working properly. I walk down the street, I stump my toe. My toe hurts. But the only reason I know my toe is hurt is because there's a signal sent from the nerves that are tied into the muscles in my toe that sends a signal up to my brain. And my brain is told by my toe to tell my mouth to let everybody else know we hurt. So my brain kicks in the gear based on the signal from my toe and alerts my mouth to declare it to be so. My brain then tells my left arm to get ready to reach down and grab my right toe. Then it tells my left foot, get ready, because all this weight is coming your way. In a split second, without thinking, all my body parts go into action because it functions by that which every joint supplies. And that's what he calls the church, a body. And it's a tragedy for believers not to understand it. And let me explain something to you. If you're not serving, let me say that again. If you're not serving, tell somebody else. Look at your neighbor and say, if you're not serving. Hey, man, look at somebody else and say, if you're not serving. All right. That's what you get this. If you're not serving, you will never find your gift. Because God only hits a moving target. You can't sit soak and sow and say, when you show me, I'll then serve. God said, not when you serve, then I will show you. Folks been sitting around for 25 years waiting on God to bang. Oh, that's my gift. It is while you move, and you will discover you will like it. You will have the ability to do it. Some people have found out they had abilities that they didn't know. Why? Because they were never stirred. So they've been just sitting, resting as they sat and rested. The other problem with gifts is that they apply it too narrowly. People apply it to only the stuff, the traditional church stuff. And that's why our view of ministry here is so broad. That's why it includes tutoring and fathering and mothering and education and all manner of things, because the kingdom is broad. The kingdom involves everything that's used to have dominion over the earth. And that's why your gift can go in so many different directions. So it's not this narrow thing. It's a very broad thing. That which every joint supplies, and here we come to a conclusion, according to the proper working of each individual part. I want to emphasize the word proper, not sloppy working, not leftover working. If you are an employer, you want your employees to work properly, effectively, enthusiastically, energetically, timely, excellently. I know a lot of pastors who live on Saturday night specials. They prepare their sermons on Saturday night. And to cover themselves, they say, well, the Holy Spirit gave me a word. They had to wait for the Holy Spirit to give a word because they weren't in the word. You want excellence about your calling and your giftedness. You want to be the best in your field that you can be. The proper working of each individual part, that's you, individual, that's you, causes the growth of the body, the whole, because you are excellent, because God is worthy, and you know it's a grace gift that he didn't have to give you. And he didn't even give you the privilege to make money using it if your gift is also used in your career. And you say, wow, look at this gift. It causes the growth of the body, and look at this phrase, for the building up of itself in love. Now, remember, he's using a body illustration, and he says, when a body's working right, it builds itself up. Many of you do not know this, but many of you have already had cancer. You don't know this, but you've already had cancer. But here's what happened. You know what cancer is? Cancer is basically renegade cells. Cancer are cells that decide they don't want to go along with the program anymore. So this cell decides, let me split off and do my own thing, which would be fine if it would leave your body to do it. But no, it wants to do its own thing in your body. Not only that, but these renegade cells want company. So they reproduce after their own kind, and now you got a lump. A renegade cell that doesn't want to be by itself, so it now reduplicates, and they hang tight. And they grow, now you got a lump. Well, that would be okay if they would stay still. But no, do you think they want to stay still? No, they want to investigate the rest of the body. So now they metastasize. And now they spread out because they want to take a tour of the rest of you. Now let me tell you the goal of cancer. It only has one goal, to shut you down. That's it. However, because our immune system was strong enough and vibrant enough and alive enough, the immune system said, hey, white blood cells, get him. White blood cells go over there, race over there to that independent cell and destroy it before you ever knew you had a problem. Why? Because a healthy body heals itself. When believers are using their gifts under the power of the Spirit of God,

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3: American Family News, I'm Robert Thornton. The Memorandum of Understanding between the United States and Iran was to expire today. The deal was reportedly reached after back-channel talks with the Iranian Revolutionary Guard Corps, bypassing Middle East allies and the rest of Iran's government. More from Fox's Trey Yinks in Tel Aviv.
4: U.S. Special Envoy Jared Kushner spoke with Fox News for an exclusive interview about the latest in negotiations with Iran.
5: The conversations between the U.S. government and different areas of the Iranian government at all areas is probably more robust than it's maybe ever been. And so there's been a lot of good dialogues, which I think is very, very helpful, right? You can't make deals with each other if you don't understand each other. You have to exchange views. There's really not a lot of trust between America and Iran after all these years of not having these relations and dialogues. But obviously they're engaging in a very strong way, and that's quite positive.
4: President Trump told Fox News Iran should put up the white flag of surrender. He said they're good poker players, but they're dying.
3: Kushner said President Trump does not want to rush to a deal. The IRGC denies reports of secret communications. Energy Secretary Chris Wright is touting an increase in American energy production driven by new technology. Fox's Kelly Saberi reports from an oil facility in Midland, Texas.
6: Today's visit comes as stocks of crude oil fall to their lowest levels in the Strategic Petroleum Reserve since December of 1982. What we saw today was Exxon's new automated technology that is supposed to help drive prices down by being more efficient and being able to extract more oil. Here's what Wright told us on the tour.
7: We can produce more oil and gas at less cost than we ever could before. That's grown American production.
6: The automation and AI work to prevent safety issues for Exxon's workers as well. All of this leads to preventing the danger of pipes flying out of the well, seeing oil gush out, or a fire starting.
3: Officials at the facility told Fox News that despite the increased use of artificial intelligence, ExxonMobil has actually been hiring more human workers. President Trump says vandals are to blame for swaths of dead grass on the National Mall near the World War II Memorial, in the location where a stage was built for the July 4th celebration. The president made the accusation in a social media post yesterday. A conservative activist is praising the Justice Department for busting a Chinese marriage scam. AFN's Chad Groening has more.
8: The Trump Justice Department has charged 11 New Yorkers with operating a massive international marriage fraud scheme. It involved recruiting American citizens to take part in fake marriages in order to obtain visas for Chinese nationals. Gary Bowers, chairman of the Campaign for Working Families.
9: Story that got some attention, but not nearly what it deserved, of this massive scheme to perform fake weddings of Chinese in order to avoid U.S. immigration laws is really a marker of just how

0: corrupt the whole immigration system has been. Of course, during the Biden-Harris years, that corruption was on steroids.
1: Bauer says this particular scam involved just one enterprise.
0: They dealt with over 1,000 couples in these fake marriages. Just mind-blowing. It also is part of a larger picture. Every day, there are new arrests being announced of rampant corruption all over the country in a variety of places. And this is a story the American people should miss. The American people always say fraud, waste, and abuse is rampant. Why doesn't anybody do anything about it? This administration is doing something about it.
1: I'm Chad Groening.
2: The focus for possible flash flooding and severe weather shifts to the Midwest tomorrow as a cold front over the north central U.S. heads south. This will spark rain and storms from Nebraska and northern Kansas and as far east as the Mississippi River. A check of Wall Street before we go. Stocks were lower today. The Dow dropped 273. The S&P lost 41. The Nasdaq shed 84. West Texas Intermediate crude was up to about $84 a barrel. That's all our time for now. We invite you to find more news at AFN.net. And we do appreciate your listening. I'm Robert Thornton.
3: He's like a lamb that is led to slaughter, and like a sheep that is silent before its shearers, so he didn't open his mouth. He's like a silent sheep when it's being slaughtered or sheared. He says nothing. He accepted the unrighteous judgment of man in order to accept the righteous judgment of God, to make unrighteous sinners the recipients of that very same righteousness.
4: Welcome to Grace to You with John MacArthur on American Family Radio. You're probably familiar with the story of Jesus' betrayal, arrest, and crucifixion in the New Testament. But there's a perspective you get from the Old Testament, specifically the book of Isaiah, that you may never have considered. But it's one that can deepen your understanding of what the Lord accomplished on behalf of sinners like you and me. See that today on Grace to You as John MacArthur considers the crucifixion of Christ, actually a prophetic description of the events at Calvary, written hundreds of years before the Lord went to the cross. The title of John's study, The Gospel According to God. And with the lesson now, here's John.
3: It's Isaiah 53 and verses 7 to 9. These three verses are specific looks at events in the life of Christ. Verse 7 looks at his trial, verse 8 looks at his death, and verse 9 looks at his burial. Again, amazing in their detail. And what we see here is the silent, slaughtered servant. The idea that he is voluntarily giving up his life, that he is willingly, obediently submitting in silence to the purpose of God, and it is God's will and God's pleasure, as verse 10 says, to crush him, to put him to grief, to render him as a guilt offering. That is the will of God. He knows that. It's not my will, but thine be done, and he submits fully to it. In that submission, there is a demonstration from his behavior. He is silent in his trial. He is obviously silent in his death and in his burial. There are no protests leading up to that. He is silent in verses 7, 8, and 9. In fact, just to remind you, he's silent in the entire chapter. The Messiah never speaks in this chapter, never. He is the silent sufferer through this entire chapter. And in particular, in verses 7 to 9, because this is where it really gets ugly. Verse 7 is about his trial. He was oppressed. He was oppressed. That term has to do with all of the forms of injustice that came against him. It is repeated again in verse 8 by oppression and judgment. And there, oppression is linked to judgment. And judgment, of course, is a judicial term that speaks specifically of the trial event. So this is the oppression that came against him at his trial in particular. His arrest, a horrible experience, the following abuse subsequent to that, false witnesses, liars, and all of the other things that came with it. There was no crime committed. There was no evidence presented. There were declarations repeatedly of his innocence. He was physically abused, spit on, hit with fists in the face, beaten in the head with sticks, crown of thorns crushed into his head. You know all of that. all of that that came his way was part of the trial and the verdict that the trial reached. Just a word about the verb afflicted. He was afflicted. Literally, it's a passive in the Hebrew. He allowed himself to be afflicted. He allowed himself to be afflicted. He was under illegal, unconscionable, unrighteous jurisdiction. And he allowed himself to be afflicted. This may well be where Paul draws, he humbled himself, because this verb can actually go to that extent in its meaning. He allowed himself to be afflicted, hunted in the night, arrested in the garden, tried illegally at night, falsely accused, tormented, tortured, harassed, abused, and then a verdict is rendered that he must die and die by crucifixion. He doesn't say anything. He didn't open his mouth. He's like a lamb that is led to slaughter and like a sheep that is silent before its shearers, so he didn't open his mouth. He's like a silent sheep when it's being slaughtered or sheared. He says nothing. That is to say, nothing in defense of himself. Nothing whatsoever. There is no defense given by him. He accepted the unrighteous judgment of man in order to accept the righteous judgment of God, to make unrighteous sinners the recipients of that very same righteousness. So in verse 7, you have a picture of his trial. He is being led off to be slaughtered, and he is silent as he goes. Verse 8 then takes us to his death. By oppression, that going back to verse 7 and the whole trial, and judgment, he was taken away. Legal terms. The oppression is what came to him in the injustice. The judgment is the verdict. And the expression, and was taken away, is simply the fact that he is turned over to be executed, turned over to the sentence. This is all talking about processes, legal processes. Oppression is arrest, confinement, judgment is the judicial proceeding, and the final verdict. Taken away means exactly what it says, from the court, from the trial, to be executed. Pilate orders his execution, and he orders him to be executed the way slaves were executed. He is the slave of Yahweh. He is executed in a slavish fashion, and his death is described in these words. He was cut off out of the land of the living, verse 8. He was cut off out of the land of the living. Being cut off out of the land of the living, Jewish expression, it appears a number of places in the Old Testament. Daniel 9:26, talking about Messiah, says Messiah will be cut off. Daniel also predicted his death. So he will be executed. That's what that expression means. He will be murdered. It's a dramatic way to say it. Cut off out of the land of the living. Executed. Like a lamb led to slaughter, which the same expression, by the way, is used in Jeremiah 11:19 to refer to himself. Jeremiah saw himself as a lamb being led to slaughter. So common expressions. Cut out of the land of the living. In spite of all that he was, in spite of all that he did, all that he said, the most horrendous injustice in human history is done to him, and he is executed. The telling statement in this verse is found in the second line. As for his generation, who considered that he was cut off out of the land of the living? Who considered it? Who considered that he was violently executed? Who stepped up and protested? That's what it means. Who saw it for what it was? Where was the high priest in protest? Where were the Sadducees or Pharisees or somebody who was a fastidious adherent to the Jewish order and tradition and law? Where were the rabbis? Where were the scribes? Where was anybody? Here we find in the prophecy 700 years before it ever happened, the pronouncement that no one will defend him. No one will defend him. Where were his disciples? Well, they were living out Zechariah 13:7, strike the shepherd and the sheep will be what? Scattered. They were long gone. They had fled. Matthew says that they fled, and Mark says the same thing, that the shepherd was struck and the sheep were scattered. who was there to speak in his behalf. A custom prevailed, by the way. This is most fascinating. Among the Jews, in the case of a trial that could lead to execution, it was required that there be a period of time, once the verdict was given, for people to step up and speak to the innocence of the one who had been set for execution. There was basically a 40-day period. That's what we find in their literature. 40 days were to pass between the declaration of death and the execution itself, a period of time in which someone could speak in favor of the accused and plead his innocence, which makes an awful lot of sense. They didn't do that. They got the trial over with in the middle of the night, so there was nobody there to interrupt them. And then that very day, as the dawn broke, they sent him in the process that brought him to death by that very afternoon. Where were the 40 days? Where were the 40 days? Early in Christian history, that began to be asked. Why did the Jews violate that? There appears in answer to that a statement by the Sanhedrin. The Sanhedrin put together a statement. It is now in the Jewish Talmud, Folio 43 in the Jewish Talmud from the Sanhedrin. It says this: there is a tradition, this is the Sanhedrin's words, there is a tradition. On the eve of the Sabbath and the Passover, they hung Jesus. And the herald went forth before him for 40 days, crying, Jesus goes to be executed because he has practiced sorcery and seduced Israel and estranged them from God. Let anyone who can bring forward any justifying plea for him come and give information concerning it. But no justifying plea was found for him, and so he was hung on the eve of the Sabbath and the Passover. That's in the Talmud of the Jews, a lie that they sentenced Jesus and waited 40 days before they executed him for somebody to show up, and nobody showed up. That's in the Jewish Talmud, authored by the Sanhedrin to cover their tracks. So when Isaiah 53 begins, who believed our message and who responded to the revelation of the arm of the Lord? We didn't. And how extreme was their rejection? That extreme. That even after they had done all that, and even after he had risen from the dead, and even after the church had been born and begun to grow, they concocted a lie to put in the Talmud to say that they gave 40 days and nobody showed up. They despised everything about Jesus, and it runs very deep. And let me tell you something, folks. It has not been helped through human history by the way the Jews have been treated by so-called Christians, false forms of Christianity. It doesn't help to perpetuate this even today. Our attitude toward Jewish people has to be one of unrestrained love and compassion and evangelistic zeal. They despised everything about him. The Sanhedrin declares this about itself. They sit to justify and not to condemn, to save life and not to destroy it. That's their own sort of code. Consequently, this kind of treatment of Jesus violated everything about them. That's how much they hated him. And what they're saying in that Talmudic passage that I read was, how dare anyone step up and try to defend this vile seducer? No one cared, and that's exactly what Isaiah says will happen. As for his generation, the people alive at his time, who considered it? Who thought about it? Who reckoned with what was happening, that he was being executed? And who knew that he was being cut off for the transgression of my people, the Jews? That's my people is a technical term for the Jews, used in chapter 40, used in chapter 51, used in chapter 52, used here again by Isaiah to refer to Israel. Who even had an idea that he was receiving a stroke of judgment from God, not for his own transgression, but for the transgression of my people? No one even thought of it, and they still don't. They still do. It was even Caiaphas, you remember in John chapter 11, who was so worried of what the Romans were going to do to take away his power that he said, we better kill Jesus or the Romans are going to kill us, and it's better that he should die than the nation. And he made a prophecy that he would die for the nation. And he did die for the nation, for the Jews, and for all, from all nations who would put their trust in him. In chapter 55 and verse 5 of Isaiah, you will call a nation you do not know, and a nation which knows you not will run to you, because the Lord your God, even the Holy One of Israel, for he has glorified you. This is the promise of Gentile salvation. And then the promise is extended to everyone. Seek the Lord while he may be found. Call on him while he's near. Let the wicked forsake his way, the unrighteous man his thoughts. And so it goes. There's an invitation to come from any nation, a people who know not God, a no nation. Like Jesus said, sheep of another fold. The Jews know the man Jesus was struck dead. They know he was struck dead. They believe he was struck dead by God, but for his own blasphemies. Such a blasphemer that he wasn't worthy for anyone to step up to his defense. Truth is, he was struck by God for the transgressions of his people, including Jews and Gentiles, and one day, the nation of Israel. That brings us to verse 9. And the burial, his grave, was assigned with wicked men. Stop right there for a moment. This is an astonishing set of details here. His grave was assigned with wicked men. Why was his grave assigned with wicked men? Well, because he died with criminals, right? He had one on each side of him. And if you died an ignominious death because of a wretched life, according to Jeremiah 25:33, you were to be treated in a degraded way and not have a proper burial. That was very much a part of their culture. The ultimate disdain was to leave a body to disintegrate or be roadkill or to throw it in a fire without a proper burial, according to Jeremiah 25:33. You have an illustration of it. Jesus was crucified between two criminals, Luke 23:33, Matthew 27:38. And here would be the normal disposition. They would die on the cross of asphyxiation and they would leave him there. Leave him there dead and rotting. Leave him there for the birds to pluck out their faces. And they would leave them there like roadkill for animals that could climb up the cross to chew their flesh. They would leave them there for the purpose of warning everybody who was watching of what happens to people who violate the Roman power and the Roman law. That's what was planned for him. Eventually, they would have taken the rotted corpses down and thrown them in a dump. The Jerusalem city dump was in the Valley of Hinnom. You can go there today. It's not the dump anymore, but the Valley of Hinnom on the southeast side of Jerusalem was the city dump, and it was a fire that never went out, a constant fire there. It is a very interesting place. Historically, it was the place where apostate Jews and followers of Baal and other Canaanite gods burned their children to the god Moloch. You find that back in 2 Chronicles 28:33. Jeremiah talks about it, Jeremiah 7. This was the place where they offered babies to Moloch. It was there that King Ahaz sacrificed his sons, 2 Chronicles 28. It is the place that Isaiah identifies at the end of his prophecy as the place where the worm never dies. And Jesus said it's a depiction of hell in Mark where the worm never dies, Mark 9. He says that three times. Horrible place where they threw what was left of the corpses. The rabbis describe it as a perpetual fire to consume the filth and the cadavers that are thrown there. So he was executed with criminals. He would end up like criminals. But God wasn't going to let that happen. Psalm 16 says that he would not allow his Holy One to see corruption. God would never let that happen. So verse 9 says there's an amazing turn. His grave was assigned with wicked men, yet he was with a rich man in his death. How did that happen? He was with a rich man in his death because all along there was a man by the name of Joseph from a place called Arimathea. This man, Joseph, had become a disciple of Jesus Christ quietly, and he was very rich. Matthew 27:57, in the evening there came a rich man from Arimathea named Joseph, who himself had also become a disciple of Jesus. This man went to Pilate, asked for the body of Jesus. Pilate ordered it to be given to him. Joseph took the body, wrapped it in a clean linen cloth, and laid it in his own new tomb, which he had hewn out in the rock. And he rolled a large stone against the entrance of the tomb and went away. He should have been roadkill. He should have been in the dump. And he ends up in a brand new tomb owned by a rich man. Just exactly what the Holy Spirit reveals to Isaiah was going to happen. Why? Why? Why was that important? Tells us the end of verse 9. This is most interesting. Because he had done no violence, nor was there any deceit in his mouth. That's just a way of saying he was holy on the inside and the outside. Because out of the abundance of the heart, the mouth speaks. There was nothing in his mouth of a sinful thing, sinful nature. There was no behavior of a sinful nature. And because of his holiness, because as Hebrews says, he was holy, harmless, undefiled, separate from sinners, because he was the sinless, spotless lamb without blemish, the Father never allowed him to end up in the dump. So, well, what, why that? It is a small testimony to his, listen, sinless perfection by his Father and the first small step of his exaltation. The first small step. Even before his resurrection, the Father is saying, I will not allow any further humiliation. There can be no more humiliation. It's as low as he can go to give himself to death, even the death of the cross, and that's where the humiliation ends. And this is the first small step up. God honors Jesus in his burial because there was no sin inside, no sin outside. And in a few hours on the third day, he comes out of the grave and eventually in his ascension all the way up. A sweet testimony of the fact that the humiliation was over. You know, Paul was one of these unbelieving Jews. Paul had such hatred for Jesus Christ that he killed Christians, right? Breathing threatenings and slaughter against the church, it tells us in Acts 8. He went everywhere he could with letters from the authorities who wanted all the Christians that they could find thrown in jail or executed. And Paul was the executioner. He was the man. He went everywhere doing that until he ended up on the Damascus Road with orders to persecute Christians there. And you remember what happened. The Lord stopped him, made him blind, and introduced himself. And that was the transformation of the Apostle Paul. And Paul makes a testimony that is really a sort of a microcosm. It's a preview of the kind of testimony that the Jews are going to make in the future. And it's also your testimony and mine. Paul says this to the Corinthians. 2 Corinthians 5:16. We have known Christ according to the flesh. We have known Christ according to the flesh. I knew about Jesus. I knew him as a man. I had the typical standard, rabid, zealous, passionate, anti-Jesus Christ attitude of the Jews. That's what he's referring to. I knew him according to the flesh. Yet now we know him in this way no longer. He didn't see Christ the way he had always seen him. From the Damascus Road on, his view was totally altered, wasn't it? And so was yours and mine. And anyone who comes to Christ, he saw Jesus on the Damascus Road and never saw Jesus the same way again. And you and I may not have been on the road to Damascus or anywhere near Damascus, but you've had a Damascus experience if you're a believer. Because you now see Jesus completely differently than you saw him before you knew him. And so will the Jews. For Paul, I think Romans 1 was written with Isaiah 53 in mind. This is how he begins Romans. Paul, a slave of Christ Jesus, called as an apostle, set apart for the gospel of God, which he promised beforehand through his prophets in the Holy Scripture. Paul knew Isaiah 53 because it comes out in his writings. The gospel he preached was the gospel embedded in this chapter. So there is the silent, slaughtered lamb, cut off out of the land of the living. for the transgressions of my people to whom the stroke was due. We're not Israel, but the church is incorporated in the new covenant, and we're part of his people, are we not?
4: You're listening to Grace to You, the Bible teaching ministry of John MacArthur. Today we continue John's compelling look at the gospel according to God. Now, in his series, John is delving into the historical context of Isaiah 53 to help make that passage clear. But you may wonder, how did John know the history behind such an old text? Well, the simple answer is he read about it. In fact, John was a voracious reader. He read all types of books, not just theological ones. I asked John some years ago in studio why he devoted so much energy to reading beyond the pages of Scripture and why he encouraged believers to do the same. Here's what he said.
5: It's so interesting that you asked me about reading, and you might expect a really profound answer. This is my answer. I am very bored by my own ignorance. I don't want to live with myself and recycle the same information. I can't imagine life like that. I can't get enough of exposure to new understandings, new insights. And I would admit that my reading, 90% of my reading, is in the category of the Scripture and theology and Christian biography or Christian history or things like that, because that most fascinates me.
4: But I happen to know that when you read extracurricular stuff, you like me in this sense. You don't read fiction. You like nonfiction.
5: I like nonfiction. I like history. I've read a lot of books about World War II, because this gives me a sense of the world and the issues that are bigger than the little world that I live in. But yeah, I think my first answer was probably what I would go back to. My own ignorance leaves me weary if I don't get beyond it. So reading makes my mind flourish. It gives me new opportunities to understand things. It excites me. It energizes me so that I can understand the world and the history of the world and what God has done and what he's doing and how he deals with all the issues of history. And it's just very enriching to me.
4: You like biographies, too. I know you think you've read more biographies than anybody else I know.
5: Particularly, I like biographies of Christians because I want to, they make me feel really small and inadequate and insignificant when you read these stories about some of the dedicated people that the Lord has used in profound ways. But I like biography also because I'm fascinated by how history and events in the world can be brought back down to certain individuals. I think people underestimate the power of a life, and the power of a life in the world for evil is massive. The power of a life in the world for good is massive, but the power of a Christian life for the cause of the kingdom exceeds all others. And you see that in biographies.
4: That is certainly a helpful example for all of us to follow. And friend, to get you started on your reading journey, let me remind you about the MacArthur Study Bible. 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Now for the entire Grace to You staff, I'm Phil Johnson. Be back tomorrow for the answer to this question. How can you know for sure that the Bible is true? 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
7: See the omniscience of the Lord. You see His eternity was, is, and is to come, the past, the present, and the future. 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
8: Welcome to In Grace with Jim Scudder, the senior pastor of Quentin Road Baptist Church in suburban Chicago. He is also the president of Dayspring Bible College, shaping the next generation of Christian leaders.
9: Welcome back to In Grace. This is Jim Scudder, and we are in a series, Armageddon's Dawn. The idea is to go through the book of Revelation verse by verse and let that take us into other places of Scripture. Today, we're going to be in Isaiah, Hosea, Joshua, Psalms, Joel, and more places. And we're all talking about a really interesting passage that we started yesterday in Revelation 4, 6, and 7. And this is the throne room of God, the four beasts, the four worshipful creatures, might be a better way to say it, that were full of eyes. And the first beast was like a lion, the second was like a calf, the third had a face as a man, and the fourth like a flying eagle. And we're examining these four very interesting creatures and what they represent. And they actually represent, each of them, a different sphere of creation. And by the way, man is the chief creature. Man isn't just an evolved animal. People that teach that, pretty soon the kids are going to start shooting kids in schools. Well, actually they do, because we've taught them that. But we are created in the image of God. But there are different realms that God's creatures were made to live in. And so you see that with the, you know, the great lion, and the, you have the man, you have the eagle flying through the air, and you have the cow or the calf. So you have these different representations of creation, these different living, worshipful creatures, kind of angelic beings around the throne. So we're going to be zooming in on this a little bit more today and examining these four amazing creations. Hey, we have a prophecy chart that will really help you as we study Armageddon's Dawn. It's free, and all you have to do is contact us, and we will get it to you. 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
7: In Isaiah 65, verse 25, we read about the lion and the lamb, or the wolf and the lamb, shall feed together. Can you imagine that happening today? If you went to a zoo and they had a wolf and a lamb in the same pen, they wouldn't have a wolf and a lamb in the same pen for very long. We would have lamb chops. But the Bible talks about this in the future. The Bible talks about the lion will eat straw like a bullock. God didn't create the lion to tear apart other animals. Death isn't part of God's creation. There's going to be a restoration of the way it was in the future, in the millennium. Another verse that's taken on great meaning and impact on my life is Hosea 2:15. Hosea 2:15 is prophetic, I believe also referring to the millennial reign. I will give her her vineyards from thence. This is God restoring Israel, giving them everything that he promised them. And the valley of Achor for a door of hope. Now that's something that I might have read through and not thought about much until recently. The valley of Achor. Where is the valley of Achor? Well, if you know your Bible, you'll find the Valley of Achor referenced in Joshua 7. That's where we first read about the Valley of Achor. We also read about it in Isaiah's prophecy, referring to the fact that the flocks will feed in the Valley of Achor. And we also find it as a dividing tribe for the tribe of Judah, a point of the dividing line for the tribe of Judah. Where is the Valley of Achor? Well, we read about it in Joshua 7 when Israel came in to conquer. They went around Jericho, the walls fell down. He told the people not to take anything. The gold and silver would go to the tabernacle, the treasury of God, but everything else would be burnt. No one was supposed to take anything. But there was one man who was tempted and succumbed to the temptation. His name was Achan. By the end of the story, he was more than Achan. He was dead. He took of the accursed thing. God said, we're going to leave it all as a sign that you don't need this stuff. I'm going to provide for you abundantly. We're going to give this stuff as an offering, kind of a first fruits of the land. But Achan took the accursed thing. He took some precious metals as well as a garment and hid it in his tent. Do you think that you can hide something from God? Well, I heard that my whole life. God sees everything, and that really terrifies a young boy. God sees everything, but it's true. He does. Are you going to hide something from God? So they went and lost the next battle. They thought they got this. They did it their way. They got defeated at the next city, the city of Ai. They came back and God revealed to them the reason they lost that battle. Really two reasons. The first was they did it their way. Don't do it God's way and then next time do it your way because God's way worked and you feel confident in yourself. That doesn't make sense, but that's what we do. But more than that, there was a sin of the accursed thing. Achan had taken something. They identified him. They brought him out. Look at Joshua 7:26. And they raised over him a great heap of stones unto this day. He was stoned. And the Lord turned from the fierceness of his anger. Wherefore the name of that place was called the Valley of Achor unto this day. Achor means, this is pretty interesting, Achor means trouble or cursing. So from that day on until today, that valley is called the Valley of Cursing, the Valley of Trouble. But here in Hosea, there's a promise to take that Valley of Cursing and flip it over and make it a Valley of Blessing, a door of hope. Isn't that what God does? Isn't that how God operates? He takes people that have sinned, he's paid the penalty for that sin. Those that receive that gift of eternal life are made righteous. The cursed thing becomes the thing of righteousness and of blessings. That's God's specialty, is to redeem and to restore, and he's going to restore this valley. Now, if this place, this Valley of Achor, the ruins of the Valley of Achor is how a certain scroll begins. It's called the Copper Scroll. And I'm not dogmatic on this. I find this very interesting. And we're going to present it as a three-part series on our show In Grace, that the Copper Scroll may point to tons of gold and silver and temple items. The discovery of these things at the Valley of Achor. Wouldn't that be incredible? And I think these things are going to happen very soon. And if it's true, it's going to precipitate the end times. I really believe that. If they find things like temple vessels or the Ark of the Covenant, you say, well, I saw that in Indiana Jones. Well, this isn't Indiana Jones. This is real life. And if it's true, the more, I'm always skeptical about these things, but the more I thought about this one and I was just there, the more I actually think it is true. That these items are buried right there under people's noses and all they have to do is go get them. And then Israel, I believe it's going to bring in a whole new wave because all of a sudden the Bible, many people in Israel are atheist or agnostic, but all of a sudden there's proof that all this is true. And hopefully it'll lead to a revival in Israel. Certainly a revival in Christianity if they find these items. So Hosea 2:15, the Valley of Achor becomes the Valley of Blessing, the Valley of Hope. That's what God does. God is a righteous judge. He keeps his promises. He's promised this millennial kingdom where all things will be made right. That'll be a glorious time. Revelation 16 tells us about all of these cursings that God is going to pour out upon the earth, the judgments, that man will curse God. But even while man is cursing God, the creation is blessing God. The creation, the stones will shout out, Jesus said, to proclaim him the Messiah. In Psalm 148, verse 7, it says, "Praise the Lord from the earth, ye dragons and all deeps, fire and hail, snow and vapor, stormy wind, fulfilling his word, mountains and all hills, fruit trees and all cedars, beasts and all cattle, creeping things and flying fowl." Can these creatures, can this earth really praise God? According to this and according to these four creatures, yes. The creation is bringing glory to God while man is cursing God. Because creation understands the reason for these cursings, these judgments that God is pouring out. Let's talk about these four creatures real quick. The lion, the king of the jungle, right? If you were out tent camping in a jungle and you heard the roar of a lion, what would you do? I don't know what you would do. If you're tent camping and you hear the roar of a lion, you really don't have any options. The first thing you're gonna do is yell at your husband, "Why did you put me in this situation?" And you're right. The lion is the king of the forest, the emblem of dominion and of authority and of government. And we see this first living creature as a lion. In Joel 3:16, it talks about the Lord roaring out of Zion, uttering his voice from Jerusalem, and the heavens and the earth shall shake, but the Lord will be the hope of his people. Do you see this? You see judgment and you see redemption. It's always together. There's still grace, even in the judgment of God. And now this is pretty amazing. There's a Jewish tradition that says, well, we know that the camps of Israel, when they were leaving Egypt and camping as they were coming into the promised land, and it turned into 40 years, by the way, because they didn't have the faith they should have had. But the camp of Israel would have been in four sections. You have the tabernacle and the Levites in the middle. And then you have tribes, three tribes this way, three tribes this way, three tribes this way, three tribes this way. The banner of the first tribe, the tribe of Judah, that would be on the east side of the tabernacle. So every time they stopped, Judah, the tribe of Judah would be on the east side and two other tribes with them. The standard emblem, the flag that they would have in front of that group was the lion. And then we have the calf or the ox. The ox symbolizes firmness, steadiness, endurance, strength, and service. The camp of Ephraim was on the west side of the tabernacle with two other tribes. Their standard, their flag was an ox. And then we have the book of Mark. The book of Mark emphasizes the servant aspect of the Lord's ministry. Isn't that interesting? And then we have the living figure, the living creature with the face of a man. Man symbolizes intelligence and wisdom. And we know that God, the divine administration, is not a result of blind chance and fate. God isn't up there shaking dice. God has a plan and he's fulfilling his plan in the world as we speak. We also know that the Gospel of Luke is presenting Christ as the compassionate Son of Man.
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7: Now we have the eagle, the distinguished bird among birds. I'd rather watch an eagle any day than any other feathered fowl, because they're majestic, they're fast, they're beautiful. But there is none so majestic and powerful and grand as the eagle. And when God executes his judgment, he executes them swiftly. We have the fourth living creature, the face of an eagle. The camp of Dan rested on the northern side of the camp, the tabernacle. The standard symbol was of an eagle by Jewish tradition. And then we have the Gospel of John magnifying the deity and majesty of Christ, the Son of God. Are all these things coincidental? I don't think there are coincidences in Scripture. Like I said, you have all these different threads coming together into one weaving. This is how we find the Scripture so incredible. And I probably didn't even scratch the surface of what's really in this text. And I sometimes fear that I didn't give you everything that was here. But from what we saw, it's pretty incredible. Our world is not thinking of God as a God of judgment. They prefer to look at the rainbow. They prefer to look at the peace of God. They want to see that, and they want to ignore the lightning and the thunder of the throne. And God is a God of grace, but his grace reigns through righteousness. Look at Romans 5:21. And as sin hath reigned unto death, that's why he has to pour out judgment, because sin reigns unto death. He has to put away sin finally. For those that reject him are rejecting grace, rejecting his righteousness, and he has to eventually put that down. If he doesn't, we're going to have all the same horrible things happening in our world. His grace reigns through righteousness unto eternal life by Jesus Christ our Lord. If you're to look at the camp of Israel from an aerial perspective, some people have looked at it in this way. Now, I'm not saying this is for sure, but the more I studied this and looked at it, I believe that this is the way the camp would have looked. You have the camp of Judah, the lion. You have the camp of Reuben, the man. You have camp of Dan, the eagle. You have camp of Ephraim, the ox, forming a cross. Is this an accident? I don't know, but I don't think so. I think it's pretty amazing, isn't it? Now, I said that there's a comparison between the earthly temple and the heavenly sanctuary. You have the tabernacle. The tabernacle, you have the glory of God resting upon the Holy of Holies, the tabernacle, and you have something pretty amazing, God's glory and presence dwelling on the earth. You have the tabernacle that would have had a court, an outside court, with the brazen altar, a place for the priests to come and to purify themselves. You have the altar that they would sacrifice the animals. Now, that was one discovery that they found at Shiloh just as we were there. They discovered a rock that had the shape of a horn. You have that altar and other things. Then you have the holy place, the next part of the chamber where you go into. You have the menorah. You have the table of showbread. And then you go into, well, you wouldn't, but one time a year, the high priest could go into the Holy of Holies, the final chamber, and inside was the Ark of the Covenant. Remember the cherubim on the lid of the Ark of the Covenant? These living creatures remind us of cherubim that were seen with their wings over the holy place inside the manna and the budded rod. Could those things still be in existence? Do you think when they transferred to the temple that they just threw away the tabernacle? Some of the tabernacle might have survived. It was overlaid with wood with gold. Could that be somewhere hidden even today? But we see the earthly temple, the Holy of Holies. In heaven, we see the sanctuary, the throne of God. I believe that to be a comparison. The earthly temple, we see the seven-branched candlestick, right? The menorah. And in the heavenly sanctuary, what did we find in our text? We found the seven fires representing the sevenfold manifestation of the Spirit. Is that coincidental? I don't think so. In the earthly temple, we saw the brazen laver where the priests would wash. The women didn't have a mirror. They would take very highly polished brass, and that's how they would see before mirrors were invented. And so they took those mirrors and they made this brazen laver, and that corresponds in our heavenly scene with the sea of glass. Revelation 4:9, and the four beasts, each had of them six wings about him, and they were full of eyes within, and they rest not day and night, saying, "Holy, holy, holy, Lord God Almighty, which was and is to come." You see the omniscience of the Lord. You see his eternity was, is, and is to come, the past, the present, and the future. These creatures were worshiping an almighty God. And when these beasts give glory and honor and thanks to him that sat on the throne, who liveth forever and ever. This is real worship. Why do you want to go to heaven? Some of you want to go to heaven to not go to hell. And that's, by the way, commendable, because that's a good reason to want to go to heaven, to not want to go to hell. But heaven is so much more than escaping hell. It's going to be incredible. And we get to be part of worshiping our great God who liveth forever and ever. And if you say, well, that sounds pretty boring, you have no clue, do you? You have no clue the worth and the value that God has. And even if that's all we do for eternity, may we be excited and looking forward to the opportunity. If you've ever had an opportunity to be part of real worship, it is like nothing else you've experienced in your life. We try to get there on Sundays. We have great worship at this church because we have people that love the Lord God, and you can hear it in their voice and you can see it in their face, but it pales in comparison to the worship at the throne of thrones. When we can give true worship, giving worth to the one who is worthy. I hope you're excited about eternity. I hope that you're on your way to heaven. If you're not, the Bible says that we're all sinners. We've sinned and fallen short of the glory of God. Sin separates us from God. It sends us to hell. Jesus had no sin. He was born perfect. He was God in the flesh. He paid our sin on the cross. He died and rose again. Anyone who receives him by faith has eternal life. It's so simple, but it's what the Bible says. God so loved the world that he gave his only begotten son, that whosoever believeth in him should not perish, but have everlasting life. It's so beautiful. For God is a loving God. Receive that while you still have a chance, because judgment is coming.
9: I love it when we see so much depth in Scripture and how each of these worshipful creatures represents a theme of one of the Gospels. And so it is with God. There's so many layers, and I hope we never stop in the first layer, that we keep digging and we keep digging and we find the gems, we find the gold, we mine it. And I think we can do that here in the book of Revelation. If you'd like a little help studying the book of Revelation, we have a free prophecy chart that goes right along with it. 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We couldn't do it without you. We are a listener-supported ministry. And if God is calling you to pay it forward and help other people hear about the gospel of grace through In Grace, we call it investing in grace, we would like to send you some resources that tie in with end time study. For a gift of $35 or more, we're going to send you, of course, the chart, because that's free. 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One is the Armageddon's Dawn video series filmed in Israel with some incredible prophecy teachers. And it's really eye-opening. It will really help you understand all of these things. We also have a book called The Spiritual War Against Israel, Defending Biblical Zionism and Understanding Israel's Place in God's Prophetic Plan. 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
4: American Family News, I'm Robert Thornton. President Donald Trump ordered the Pentagon yesterday to cut back on joint military drills with South Korea after its leader refused to get involved in the negotiations with Iran. Fox's Lucas Tomlinson reports from the White House.
5: President Trump in the Oval Office, this was the reason he gave after speaking to the president of South Korea.
6: I said, would you like to give us a little hand? We don't need help with Iran, but if you'd like, give us a hand with Iran. He said, no thanks. And I said, wait a minute, we have 39,000 soldiers over there guarding you from Kim Jong-un, your next door neighbor. And you're not going to help us on a very easy military operation in Iran? That's strange. No, we'd rather not get involved. I see.
5: President Trump says he also wants to see South Korea chip in more to defray the cost of keeping tens of thousands of U.S. troops and Air Force fighter squadrons and combat-coded aircraft there.
4: President Trump told reporters Kim Jong-un has responded to his request to have a conversation, but he did not give any details. A scheduling change delays the beginning of the Luigi Mangione state trial for the murder of a healthcare CEO. Fox's Gernal Scott reports.
7: Mangione's state case in New York will not get underway September 8th as previously scheduled. State Justice Gregory Caro is being urged by Mangione's defense team to dismiss murder and weapons counts. It comes after last week's federal proceeding where Mangione pleaded guilty to stalking charges. The defense argues the state trial would amount to being tried twice for the same crime or double jeopardy, which is prohibited. The Manhattan DA and Mangione's defense will submit motions in October. Mangione's next court appearance, December 10th. In New York, Gernal Scott, Fox News.
4: It appears Republicans are not the only ones concerned about a new law in Massachusetts that removes gestational limits on abortion. As AFN's Chris Woodward explains, even some Democrats are pushing back.
8: Nine House Democrats broke ranks to vote against the bill. They called it barbaric and warned it sets a slippery slope, noting that prior state law already allowed late-term abortions to protect a mother's life or in cases of severe fatal anomalies. Kristen Day of Democrats for Life said seeing rank-and-file Democrats in Massachusetts break ranks to oppose the expansion was a rare but welcome sight.
9: I'm always encouraged to see Democrats speak their conscience and speak the truth. Too many of them feel like they can't do it. And so, yes, it's very encouraging to see people push back against this really extreme abortion measure.
8: With Massachusetts now joining nine other states and the District of Columbia and having no statutory gestational limits, Day warns voters in other regions against assuming their state laws are permanent, pointing to out-of-state funding driving similar initiatives across the nation.
9: People should really pay attention and not be afraid to speak up for the protections of women.
8: As similar battles loom on ballots in states like Virginia this fall, the rift in Massachusetts highlights an escalating fight over the future direction of reproductive policy nationwide. I'm Chris Woodward.
4: Dallas-Fort Worth International Airport has scrapped an Islamic foot-washing station plan. Texas Governor Greg Abbott late last week ordered a review of state grants to entities operating two major Texas airports over religious accommodations. According to reports, the project was to be privately funded. Chris Ekstrom is a board member of the U.S. Term Limits and joined AFR. He said that Muslims want to be seen in public practicing their religion and want to run into controversy.
10: Christians need to be very clear about this in their own minds first, and that is we need to double down on our own evangelical beliefs.

0: efforts, A. We need to, B, start to think of them in a practical cultural war way, too, because, frankly, it is a culture war and a crusade. This is a crusade against a hostile, active, very aggressive so-called religion.
1: He went on to say the U.S. needs to put a stop to the public celebration of Islam. And that will do it for now. See more news at AFN.net.
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0: 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Today is Monday, August the 17th, 2026. Again, as always, thank you for listening to American Family Radio. Tim Wildman here with Ed Vitagliano. Good morning, Ed.
1: Good morning, Tim.
0: Chris Woodward.
2: Good morning.
0: You guys are wearing your Navy AFA shirts.
1: We just realized we were in the story meeting this morning together, and it wasn't until we were sitting next to each other here in the studio that we realized
0: that you're both. So, just for those who can't see into the studio here or aren't watching on the video, Ed and Chris are wearing the same shirt.
2: Yes.
0: Identical shirt. And you didn't, nobody texted each other this morning and said, hey, what are you wearing today?
2: We stopped doing that years ago.
1: That would be pathetic. More pathetic than usual.
2: So what listeners need to do and viewers is to watch later this week to see if we wear our green shirts on the same day.
1: I'm wearing mine tomorrow.
2: Okay. Let me write that down.
0: All right. We won't deal with the psychology of of a guy asking another guy,
2: what are you wearing?
0: What are you wearing today? Yeah,
1: that kind of comes out to creepy.
0: Yeah, it does. It falls in that category for sure. All right. Hope everybody had a good weekend and that your air conditioner didn't break.
1: Woo-hoo!
0: Did you get yours fixed, by the way?
1: No, nope. Now, I do always want to remind everybody, we have air conditioning. We need a surge protector. And they sent the wrong part last week, and so we're waiting this week. So at some point this week, I'm going to have to go home and meet the guy while he puts that on. So
0: what is he? What's the profession that handles that? Just the air conditioner man?
1: Just HVAC, you know.
0: Okay.
1: You know,
0: it's not called surge protector man, right?
1: No, I don't think they can sell enough of those. It's just the folks who put in our unit.
0: Right.
1: They do the servicing and so. They're very nice. This is unusual for them.
0: Well, people who do have their air conditioner go out, you can't stay in the house.
1: No.
0: I mean, in
1: it's brutal.
0: I'm talking about in much of the country right now.
1: Right.
0: Right now, which is, it's middle of August, so guess what? It's hot everywhere.
1: And because it's hot everywhere, the HVAC people, the heating and cooling people, they have to put you on a list. Because there's other people in exactly your same situation.
0: That's true. So, can you pay them a little extra to get bumped up?
1: Bribery? I have never thought of that, but...
0: Hey, it's worked all through human history.
1: Yes, it has. How about I make it worth your while?
0: You can call it bribery. You can call it the American way. I don't know.
1: You'd have to like meet one of them, you know, just cross paths at a local convenience store or something and say, hey... Here's an extra 20 if you put me at the... I'm sure they can't when they answer the phone.
0: Right.
1: If you say, hey, can I pay extra
0: I'm just saying you can do that on an airline.
1: Yeah.
0: You can buy a premium seat or you can sit back there with the cattle. Either one. You pick.
1: Yeah. Huh? My mom used to say money talks.
0: Right. So I just wondered. That was just a question I had. Can you get bumped up if you pay more?
1: I've never, you know what? I'm just going to say I'm proud of myself that even though I'm Italian, I've never thought about bribing the heating and cooling people. I should have. That should come naturally to me.
0: Well,
1: threatening or bribing.
0: You go without heat a couple of days, you'll pay whatever you need to get it fixed. You go without cooling, I should say.
1: Oh, yeah.
0: All right, Christopher. Bring forth unto us story number one.
2: All right. Well, air conditioning is not a problem for people in Indiana, and I say that because flooding is their issue this morning. We need to pray for the people of Indiana. They've had some deadly flooding there. At least 7 people have died during days of...
0: 7 people are dead?
2: Mm-hmm.
0: Wow. What happened?
2: They had days of heavy rain, historic flooding. There were even some tornadoes, straight line winds.
0: Was this in northern Indiana?
2: Various parts of Indiana.
0: Okay.
2: And I say that based on the fact that if you picture the state of Indiana, my wife and in-laws are all from the upper northwest portion of the state, Valparaiso, Portage, Hobart, Michigan City, those places. They all had some flooding. And then you go down south to Indianapolis and even below that, they've got flooding. So it's throughout much of the state.
0: Wow. I guess it kind of went under the radar till I saw the story yesterday and I was going, wow, I had no idea that this kind of massive flooding was taking place in Indiana.
2: Yeah.
0: But You're right. We do need to pray for those people. I'm sure, you know, our friends at 8 Days of Hope will probably send a team there, you know, to help out the flood victims as well. You know, when you think about flooding, you think about Louisiana or Florida or Texas, or you don't think about Indiana. Mm-hmm. Or the Midwest, but here we are.
2: Yeah. You know. I talked to a guy last week from the College Fix about a completely unrelated story. One of the editors of the College Fix lives in Indiana, and I said, is this still a good time? And he said, well, we can do it now. I'm keeping an eye on the sky for a tornado. So they've had some bad weather.
0: Yeah.
2: And, you know, as somebody from Mississippi, I totally get that. We get tornadoes a lot.
0: Yeah. But a lot of people. 7 people have died. I didn't know that.
2: Mm-hmm.
0: That's in a lot, and then you got hundreds of people, maybe thousands displaced.
2: Right, right.
1: No power, et cetera.
2: It's going to be an issue for a while. A lot of flooded basements, flooded streets, that kind of stuff. Now, President Trump has promised aid to the state of Indiana, and somebody we have some audio from is Indiana Senator Jim Banks, who had this to say about the flooding and the aid. Clip 10.
3: 53 counties in our state have been devastated, impacted in a big way. We have rivers flowing all through our state, and the flooding is really bad. Thousands of families affected, millions of Hoosiers without power right now. President Trump called me yesterday. We talked about the flood damage, and he signed the declaration of emergency for our state and committed to send millions of dollars here to help rebuild Indiana.
0: That's good to know.
1: Yeah.
0: Of course, that's standard operating procedure. Every president of every party, you know, administers emergency help for Americans in need across the country.
1: And Americans are generally very good about helping other states. You know, there's a lot of power. Like when we had the ice apocalypse this past winter, there were units from other states, power companies that came and tried to help get, I know, Northeast Mississippi, North Mississippi back online and other states. So
0: yeah.
1: Americans are generally pretty helpful
0: in
1: natural disasters. Mm-hmm.
0: Next story, Chris.
2: Well, an unfortunate situation at Virginia Tech occurred over the weekend. We've got some coverage of this on AFN.
0: I don't think it was Virginia Tech.
2: It was Virginia Tech shooting.
0: Okay, you better check that college.
1: I think it was Virginia University. Anyway, go do the story, and I'll check it up.
0: The Virginia Tech.
2: Virginia State University, excuse me. Yes.
0: Yeah, so I was right.
2: Yeah, thank you.
0: Yeah.
2: See myself out.
0: Just if I'm wrong.
2: No, you're right.
1: No, you're right. It wasn't Virginia. There is a famous Virginia Tech.
2: There is.
1: Right. Mass shooting. But
0: yes, there was. So my apologies. This is not anything to make fun about, and I didn't.
2: No. I was wrong.
0: No, just trying to correct the facts of the matter, but I shouldn't have said the other part. Mm-hmm. So go ahead.
2: Authorities are seeking additional people who they say fired weapons during a weekend shooting at Virginia State University that left 5 people wounded. Authorities found a 19-year-old suspect over the weekend. Investigators are trying to determine if others who fired weapons did so in self-defense or if they were aggressors. The shooting came just after 1:30 a.m. Saturday, and students had gathered for the new school year. The suspect is not a student but was found hiding in a dorm closet on Saturday afternoon. He faces 4 counts of malicious wounding and 4 counts of using a firearm during a felony. Only one of the victims is a student. The reason I bring this up is because it brought to mind the unfortunate situation we had at Virginia Tech many years ago where they had a shooting there and unfortunately people died. It's back to school for a lot of people. So as people pray for students in their new school year, we should add these folks to the prayer list as well.
0: Yeah.
1: First of all, it's just an evil act, obviously, to just shoot to shoot anybody. Taking the law in your own hands, but to just randomly try to kill people is obviously evil. And then there just seems to be a lot of crazy in the air. We don't know anything about this particular shooting. I'm sure we'll find out.
0: Let me ask you this question.
1: Arrested and
0: yeah, there were some other shootings too over the weekend, a couple of other places where similar type things took place. You know, you see these stories, but then you go, well, you know, is this some kind of trend or is this, you know, are we becoming more violent or something like that? But I just know that we also live in a country of 330 million people or something
1: right.
0: like that.
1: That's true.
0: So these things are going to happen. You know, sadly and tragically, yeah, these things are going to happen. But immediately the left wing people in this country immediately blame guns.
1: Right.
0: Mm-hmm. They're going to say gun violence. They never have an answer outside of taking up guns.
1: Right.
0: You know, confiscating guns, which is against the Second Amendment. That's what they're going to say. But they blame guns instead of holding the people who use the guns to shoot people accountable. They wouldn't necessarily say, no, don't hold them accountable. But they defer immediately to, they'll say gun violence if you listen to them. Meaning, I'm talking about the left wingers. And as if there's not a person behind the gun.
1: Right.
0: That gets it out of the drawer or whatever and goes and uses it.
1: And then a lot of times these guns are used illegally. And I'm not just talking about trying to take a life. They are guns that don't belong to the person. They're stolen or they're taken from a family member who doesn't know it. And they're so it becomes a convoluted argument because the response from Second Amendment people is millions of people in our country use guns legally
0: every day
1: to protect themselves every day. And it's not the fault of the gun. It is the responsibility for these actions falls squarely on the people who misuse the guns. And if you take all of those guns away, you're depriving law-abiding citizens of a way to defend themselves.
0: Why do you think the left-wing people do that? Why do they immediately say gun violence instead of...
1: I personally think that too much of our political discussion is a zero-sum game. We've used that term a number of times, which means you cannot admit anything, any of the truth of your opponent's views, because to admit that that person is right, and I'm talking about both sides, if that person is right about anything, you lose the whole argument. I personally don't have a problem with people, you know, maybe having some lessons on proper use of weapons. I don't mind the fact that you have to, you know, I'm probably opening a can of worms here, that there is when you try to buy a gun, there's a federal database to make sure that terrorists or criminals aren't trying to purchase a gun from Walmart or whoever's got it. So I just think that, you know, the other side wants to win this argument, and they can't admit that people, millions of people, use guns legally because it destroys their argument.
0: Also, isn't killing people with a gun already illegal?
1: It is. Well...
0: Under
1: certain circumstances.
0: Yeah, yeah.
1: It's not illegal to defend
0: yourself. But I mean, I'm quite frankly a little amused. Amused is probably not the right word when I see signs like gun-free zone.
1: Right.
0: A building. I'm going like, you really think a sign is going to stop a criminal? Mm-hmm. Oh, I came to... start shooting people, but look, it's illegal.
1: It's illegal.
0: It's illegal. There's a sign here saying I can't bring the gun in the mall. I guess I'll have to walk away.
1: The only people who will follow the sign are law-abiding citizens.
0: Right, which puts them at a disadvantage,
1: absolutely.
0: Right?
1: Absolutely.
0: Mm-hmm. I do understand, but I don't, it's illogical, the blame the gun, blame the gun for the act of violence. I've never understood that quite. And as I've mentioned before, the left-wingers apply that unless it involves a police officer.
1: Yeah.
0: If it's a police officer using a gun, they don't say stop gun violence.
1: Right.
0: They say stop the individual from using a gun.
1: Yeah, because he's a racist.
0: Right. So they
1: typically the logic
0: flips.
1: Right.
0: There. So, all right, you're listening to Today's Issues on American Family Radio. Thanks for listening, Tim, Ed, and Chris. Chris, next story.
2: The 60-day ceasefire with Iran is said to expire today, and some in the Iranian regime are ramping up their violent rhetoric.
0: We've had a ceasefire?
2: On paper.
0: Okay.
2: That I can say.
0: It's 60 days, and it's about to run out.
2: Yeah, it's about to run out.
0: Okay.
2: In today's update on this ongoing conflict, Iran's army's chief has announced a bounty on U.S. soldiers And I've got some audio here from a guy named Will Tebow. He's an Army veteran and director of the American Military Project. He told Fox that you don't put a bounty on American soldiers if you want peace, like we're being told Iran wants. Clip four.
4: One thing that is, I think, very different even from 30 days ago is Iran is starting to feel a lot of economic pressure that is resulting from President Trump's, I think, wise decision to blockade access to Iranian ports for traffic that navigates through the Strait of Hormuz. In many ways, I see this rhetoric, this announcement of a bounty as an increasing act of desperation. I think there is a sign and some reason to believe that Iran knows it can't go on like this forever. And, you know, that should, I think, provide a path out of this war.
2: The bounty is $30,000, although it could be more depending on who might be killed.
1: Well, I describe this war as being like Groundhog Day, the movie Groundhog Day, just kind of goes on and on and on. Somebody else had a better metaphor this morning in our story meeting. I forget what it was. That I'm just getting older. I can't remember.
0: It's been an hour and a half ago.
1: Thank you.
2: I'll let you know when I call you tonight to coordinate.
1: Yes. RF. Okay. Listen, the Trump administration is dealing with a regime that is run by violent religious fanatics. And they are not going to ever want to make a deal. They don't want peace. And this is proof, as this gentleman was saying. They don't want peace. They believe in bloodshed. They believe in a religious and zealously hold to it, a religious view that demands before God that America and Israel perish. And that's what they live, eat, and breathe. So you either have to kill those people, forcibly remove them in some other way, or they're going to continue doing this. Mm-hmm. And I think the Trump administration and the Israeli government thought that regime could be overthrown when we started this war, but Iran has proved more resilient, and that regime doesn't look like it's going anywhere.
2: Yeah.
1: And I think that's the reality of the situation.
2: I think even if the administration is successful in getting positive regime change and they have free and fair elections, you're still going to have rogue actors in various parts of the world, not just in the U.S., but maybe in Western Europe, big cities there, where some Iranian person who was devoted to the current regime, you know, engages in terrorism. I think we'll probably face that for years.
0: But we already have been.
2: I mean, that's
0: Islamic terrorism against the U.S. How long do you want to go back?
1: Yeah, it goes into the 90s. USS Cole.
0: Well, how about the Iranian the Iranians taking our hostages?
1: That's true. 1979.
0: Yeah, and it even preceded that. Pan Am.
1: Yeah.
0: Pan Am.
1: Well, remember the Israeli at the Olympics?
0: Yeah.
1: The Israeli. Yeah. Athletes taken hostage. That was in the 70s.
0: Yeah, it's been going on a long 70s. Time. It's been going on a long time. But this story that the Islamic Revolutionary, what do you call themselves?
1: The Islamic Revolutionary Guard.
0: They publicly issued an announcement of a bounty on American soldiers, mm-hmm. right?
2: Yes. The headline is $30,000, but Stripes.com, which is a military publication, says uh-huh. it's actually up to 60, depending on who might be killed.
0: Hey, I like you said, Ed, this war has become like Groundhog Day. I mean, every day, it's like rinse and repeat, it seems like. But so where do we go? Do you think anything will happen in the next... we've got a blockade underway. That blockade's been going on a few months now, right?
1: I'm not even sure the blockade is still operational. I think we just have assets in the region that are attacking when a target pops up.
0: But we've stopped attacking Iran with missiles and bombs.
2: By and
0: for
2: large.
0: The most part.
2: Yes. Now,
0: does that mean we've run out of targets, you think? Or run out of weaponry?
1: No, I don't think we've run out of weaponry yet. I think we just have run out of military targets. And unless we want to start bombing civilian infrastructure, like bridges or desalination plants, then we wait for someone within the country of Iran to launch a missile, and we can locate them and we hit it.
0: Okay, so we've stopped. By the way, I agree with that. If that's the reason President Trump has stopped, I know people listening may say, well, war is, you got to be all in to win. I understand that, but if Trump started bombing water plants and electrical grid, and first of all, the time it would take to rebuild those things would be enormous. And you've got summertime in Iran, it's hot like here, and you would have a humanitarian crisis for millions of people that would get worldwide attention. It would be a complete, total condemnation from everybody around the world for if President Trump did something like that. So I know some people may say disagree with me, but I don't. I think that's the consequences of putting all these millions of people. These are people who are, yes, they're held hostage. Basically, they're hostages of the Iranian regime. So it's a hard call on how far you go with punishing Iran while not trying to make the millions of people who are in bondage to the Iranian Revolutionary Guard, suffer.
1: Right.
0: That makes sense.
1: Yeah. And by the way, the blockade is ongoing despite the fact that we had the ceasefire.
2: Yes.
1: So
2: Trump did say that over the weekend as well.
1: Yeah.
0: But do you, so you think that's sort of the dilemma? President Trump may not say that out loud, although there isn't much he doesn't say out loud, but maybe that seems to me be where we are. We're out of military targets. Now, you can respond if drones are sent from here or a missile's launched from there. You can spot it and go in and try to do something. But other than that, because remember we did that 10-day bombing mission that was relentless at night after night, and it seemed like we've run out of places to bomb, short of what you're talking about.
1: Unless you're targeting individuals, political leaders or people you think are leading the IRGC. But I just, eventually we will run out of missiles. And if your goal is to overthrow the regime, I don't think that's going to happen. I think Iran realizes that. I think everybody else realizes that. Iran is getting supplied, from what I've read, by China, probably Russia as well. So I don't think the IRGC is going anywhere, and we're going to have to, in a sense, make peace with the idea that we're not going to get everything we hope to accomplish, and at some point we got to leave.
0: Yeah. All right, we'll be back momentarily after this timeout with more of today's issues on the American Family Radio Network. Tim, Ed, and Chris.

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2: Here is your host for My Turn, Don Wildman.
1: Years ago, I wrote an article to my mother. She was still alive then. I'd like to share it with you. It's simply called Thanks, Mama. Thanks, Mama. That's about the best way I know to say it. For all the things you gave me and did for me in my formative years. I'm a grown man now, and I can look back at my life at home with more objectivity than when I was growing up. Thanks, Mama, for taking me to church. I can remember when we lived quite a long way from church, but come Sunday, we went. I can remember that my clothes weren't quite as fine as the other kids' clothes, but that didn't stop me from learning about the love of God. And there was that stage I went through when I rebelled against attending church. I remember the day I went to Sunday school and then skipped the worship service. I remember getting home and the lecture you gave me. I went the next time. I may not have wanted to, but I did. And I'm richer because of it, because you cared enough to discipline me. Thanks also for standing beside me during trying times. I recall the time in high school when the principal and I had a misunderstanding. I thought I was doing what was right and was standing on a principle, and you stood beside me. If there was ever a doubt in your mind as to whether or not I was doing what was right, it never showed. I believed you believed in me, and I needed, desperately needed, that belief at that time. Thanks, too, Mama, for working so that I could have an education. I still remember that night I came home from my first few days in college and said I was quitting. You talked me into finishing that semester and several more. And during those days, little did I realize the sacrifice you were making. I look back now and realize that we were poor folks, and it took all the money you and Daddy could make to give us children a chance at an education. It never entered into my mind at that time that we weren't as well off as other people. I guess I just took it for granted that we were. I knew you hardly ever bought a new dress or went to the hairdresser, but at that point in time, I didn't know women were supposed to do things like that. Thanks also, Mama, for instilling high morals in me. I recall the day I caught my shirt in the screen door and let out a little, what many would consider today, insignificant four-letter word. I was really shocked to see you standing there. And the silent disappointment that was on your face spoke more than harsh words of condemnation could have ever said. Looking back now, I can see that we didn't have much of the world's goods. We weren't accepted by many folks because we were kind of poor. But I learned what honesty was and fairness and love. And I want you to know that I wouldn't trade what you gave me for all the riches of those folks who thought we weren't good enough to associate with them. I guess we may be good enough now, but if we are, it's because our love reaches just a little farther than theirs. In closing, let me add there are many things I could say thanks for, but allow me to sum them all up by simply saying thanks for your love. It was that made you the type of mother you are. Thanks, Mama.
2: This has been My Turn with Don Wildman, a production of the American Family Association.
3: In the movies, here's how the good guys get their information.
4: 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Legislation is coming that can drastically alter the course of our families' lives. 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
7: Hey, welcome back, everybody, to today's issues on the American Family Radio Network. Tim, Ed, and Chris. Hey, we have a good news story. Don't we, Chris? Doesn't involve the war or shootings or anything like that.
8: Or the economy or anything like that.
7: No, what does it involve, Chris?
9: I'm so honored to be able to talk about this.
7: You're honored?
9: It's not doom and gloom. So the Cardinals, the St. Louis Cardinals baseball team, they've got a rookie named Joshua Baez, who in his major league debut hit not one, not two, but three home runs in his major league debut.
7: In his first three at-bats.
9: Yes.
8: It's never been done.
9: Never been done. Probably won't be done again.
8: Tim, you said this morning, even though Chris is trying to take credit for it, you said this morning that it'll probably never be done again.
7: It won't be.
8: Yeah.
9: I'll see myself out again.
7: No.
8: You keep coming back in.
7: Okay. So what we're talking about, I hope people maybe who are non-baseball fans fully appreciate this.
8: Yeah.
7: This fella, he's 23 years old.
8: Young kid.
7: He grew up his first few years like in the Dominican, and then they moved to the Boston area. His family, he had to learn English.
8: Yeah.
7: He had to learn English while in school. Mm-hmm. Said he was using like Google Translate or something like that. I was reading this story. Anyway, 23 years old, and he wasn't a really high draft pick, so he's here. He gets called up from Memphis, which is the AAA affiliate of the St. Louis Cardinals. He gets called up to the big leagues, and I think they're in Chicago playing the Cubs, right?
9: Yes,
7: in Wrigley Field,
9: which only makes this that much more of a story. Epic rivals, the Cubs and the Cardinals are.
7: Right, and think about this for a minute. How long has Major League Baseball been going on? 100-something years?
9: Since the 1800s.
8: Yeah, 1800, late 1800s.
7: I've got some cards from that era.
8: Well,
7: I think I've got some guy's 1899 card at home.
9: If it's in mint condition.
8: Honus somebody.
7: Yeah. Wilbur.
9: Honus Wagner.
8: Hey, you think I should try to sell this thing? Yeah, you sell it and buy yourself an island.
7: Anyway... So Major League Baseball has been going on, let's say, 100-plus years, right? Mm-hmm. With probably a million games played. I don't know what the total is. Maybe more than that. I don't know. But I'm just saying, in all that time, what happened with this young man, his name is what?
9: Joshua Baez.
7: Has never happened in the history of Major League Baseball. Think about that. Mm-hmm. Of course, you could only have one opportunity for that to happen.
9: Right.
7: Because we're talking, this is his first game, his debut, as you said, in the major leagues, and his first pitch he hits over the center field wall. Mm-hmm. He comes up again, and he hits another home run, and then another home run. So back-to-back-to-back home runs in his first three at-bats as a Major League Baseball player. And now the expectation for him is going to doom him.
9: Yes, it will follow him for the rest of his career.
7: Right. So now everybody's going to be going, well, hey, you didn't hit a home run two games. What's wrong? Mm-hmm. You know. So anyway, congratulations to him. I saw the smile on his face. Do you see
8: well,
7: that
8: we have audio for this, right?
7: We have audio?
8: We asked our crack AFN news team to get the audio for this.
7: Let's do
8: it's
7: it.
8: It's such a great story. And yeah. Folks, if you can find it, watch it. I found it easily on YouTube. Mm-hmm. You just type in Joshua Baez, Baez, his name in, and you see this great big smile on this kid's face.
7: Right.
9: Clip 11.
10: And here comes Baez as a big leaguer for the first time. Swing and a high fly, belted. First pitch in the show. Baez homers. Look at that Cardinal dugout. It is not supposed to be that easy. Swing and a drive down the line. Did he do it again? That ball is gone. He's got two homers. Swing, drive, well hit right. Suzuki back. That is gone. It is gone. It is gone. Three homers for Baez. Major league history at Wrigley Field.
9: I didn't think about this until just now, but the very excited announcer there is Chip Carey, who is the grandson of Harry Carey,
7: Skip Carey's son?
9: Yes. Okay. Chip, he was the announcer for the Braves for a while, but he's since moved.
8: This young man, Baez, he not only hit three home runs first three times at bat, it was one to each field.
9: Yeah.
8: Like center, left, and right.
9: The mathematical odds of that are... That's a lot of
7: math.
9: The
7: only thing he could do more is call them. Call your shot.
8: Raise your bat.
7: Huh? Raise your bat. Yeah, where's this ball going? You know,
8: even if you're not a baseball fan, okay, folks, that's a good news story.
9: I would go ahead and retire. Because then you could retire with like a flawless batting average. You could be talked about.
8: I think he's got a lot of money still to make.
7: Yeah, 23 years old?
8: Yeah.
7: Yeah. If he stays healthy, yeah, he's on his way to... A nice little income.
8: He can buy the Dominican Republic.
7: Yeah, exactly. All right, he plays for the St. Louis Cardinals. I grew up a huge Cardinals fan.
8: Yeah, you've been a Cardinals fan. You used to go to bed. You told me go to bed listening to your transistor radio.
7: Yeah.
8: Listening to Cardinals
7: Like a lot
8: games.
7: Of boys in the 70s yeah. and 60s. And yeah. 60s
8: I used to do it with the Red Sox. Mm-hmm.
7: Did you? Yeah.
8: Yeah.
7: You know what I'm talking about.
8: Yep.
7: I used to listen to the Cardinals on...
8: Warm summer nights.
7: Yeah.
9: Yeah.
7: Those were the days.
8: Yeah.
9: I lucked into the greatest era of the Braves
7: TV?
9: Franchise. Yes.
8: Was that in the 90s?
7: They were on the Superstation.
9: Yes.
7: WTBS.
9: Oh, man, that was so great. I wish they would go back to it now. But I was nine years old when they went from worst to first. And so literally, like,
8: Dale
9: I was
8: Murphy?
9: Just,
8: was that, yeah. Or that
7: Bob,
8: after Dale
7: Bob
8: Murphy?
7: Warner.
9: They had already gotten rid of Dale.
8: Okay.
9: Which is we don't talk about that.
8: Right.
9: But anyway, from 91 on was just epic. I was born into the greatest
8: staff
9: era
8: they had.
9: Oh yeah,
7: that was the greatest pitching staff threesome ever assembled.
8: Glavin, Schmoltz.
7: You may find one as good in history of baseball, but not better.
8: Right,
7: Tom Glavin, John Schmoltz, and
8: who's the other
7: Greg
8: one?
7: Maddux.
8: Who also
9: played for the Cubs.
8: Forgot Maddux.
7: Yeah, those three.
9: The first game I ever saw was at Wrigley Field. My mom grew up north of Chicago in a town called Zion, Illinois. My aunt,
7: you left
9: husband,
7: Zion.
9: Oh, my aunt did.
7: Your family did? Wow.
9: But it's if you've hit Kenosha, Wisconsin, you've gone just a bit too far. But anyway, we went to visit relatives up there and saw the Braves and the Cubs in 1998 during the Sosa home run years at Wrigley Field. I sat in the nosebleeds in June and wished I had a jacket.
7: Mm. There's nosebleeds at Wrigley?
9: Well, it's kind of, sort of. In the
8: The cheap seats.
9: Yeah, between third and left field, there's some cheap seats.
7: I do want to go to Wrigley Field sometimes. I've been to Fenway. And Fenway's older than Wrigley, but that Wrigley's the second oldest baseball in Major League in professional baseball. All right, you're listening to Today's Issues on American Family Radio. Enough of feel-good stories, Chris. We want to go back to... The sin of man. Okay. Give us some more sinful man stories.
9: All right. Well, let's go back and talk about something the Trump administration is having to deal with. While it deals with how to bring about a positive end to the situation in Iran, the president here is really underwater when it comes to his approval rating. As a matter of fact, in this midterm election year, President Trump's not on the ballot, but his agenda and policies are. Most U.S. voters say they are worse off under Trump after the 2024 election here. This is a Financial Times poll. And again, the headline is most U.S. voters say they are worse off under Trump. This comes at a time in which we're less than 90 days to the midterm election year. And the I can't believe I'm even saying this, but about a year from now is when we're going to be talking about people rumored to be running for president. So this is not the headline you want going into a midterm election year in which it looks like the opposing party is going to take one chamber easily.
7: Well, listen, like most conservatives, I'm always skeptical of headlines about Republicans or because of the liberal news media bias.
8: Right.
7: Or especially, you know, they want to say, well, Trump is suffering in the polls because of, in this case, the economy. The only reason I give credence to this, it is the Financial Times, and they are a reputable news agency. And it does make sense, quite frankly. We've had, everybody knows that we've had inflation, that we had prices of, cost of living has gone up, like, exponentially beyond what it maybe normally does, which is like, what is it, 3% a year annually?
8: Yeah.
7: Cost of living increases that are normal. And so, with the war and with the price of gasoline and all these things. So I do think that a lot of Americans, maybe a majority, if you say, are you better or worse off since President Trump took over in terms of your economic situation, they're probably going to say worse. Now, do I think all the blame belongs to President Trump? No. But I'm saying the psychology of the American people, they don't care whether you're a Democrat or a Republican. If the economy if at home is not going well, they're going to blame, I put that in quotations, whoever's in the White House.
8: Right.
7: That's just the way things are and always have
8: been. And that person's party.
7: Yeah. Yes. And it's not fair necessarily, but that's just the way it is.
8: It's also probably not accurate to give credit to a person, whoever's in the White House.
7: Right.
8: When the economy's doing well.
7: Right.
8: I don't know what the percentage of impact policies do matter. Pouring lots of money like Joe Biden did into the economy, that does ramp up inflation. The war in Iran certainly has impact.
7: Right.
8: But it's not fair and it's probably not accurate to always blame or praise the person in the White House.
7: It's going to be, as they say, interesting to watch what happens on Election Day. Do the Republicans lose the House of Representatives because they only have like a three?
8: It's a very slim.
7: Like, what is it, 3 or 4 vote margin?
8: It is, and I think somebody's retired. It may be even smaller.
7: Okay. And so in the United States Senate, the Republicans have a bigger margin. They have 53 Republicans and 47 Democrats. Our Democrat, I think Bernie Sanders is an independent who caucuses with the Democrats.
8: Right,
7: so,
8: right, right.
7: But for in all practical purposes, it's 53-47. So, I genuinely hope that the Republicans can hold on to the Senate. I sort of resigned myself to the fact they're going to lose the House. That's just my opinion. That may not happen.
9: I think they will.
7: But if you can hold on to the Senate, then you can get federal judges passed because the president appoints federal judges, including Supreme Court justices, and the Senate confirms them or denies them. So you have to go through the Senate to get federal judge nominees passed. And to me, as I've said many times before, I rank appointing federal judges, including Supreme Court justices. There's hardly anything I can think of, maybe than being commander in chief, that is more important than that.
8: Right.
7: Because these federal judges, you know, as I've said before too, if you look at the universe, and I'm talking about the universe out there, the galaxies, and is the universe, galaxies fall under universe?
8: Mm-hmm. Yeah.
7: So the universe is everything, right?
8: Yes. Yeah.
7: Okay. Who controls the universe?
8: God.
7: God Almighty, right?
8: Right.
7: Okay, then you come down to planet Earth, right? Underneath God are federal judges, right?
8: Right.
7: Okay, now they're not sovereign, except for their own jurisdiction. They are. So the importance of appointing federal judges whose legacy, I don't know if that's the right word, whose decisions affect all of the country, and they're going to be there long after whoever the president that appointed them is. So I'm just saying, if you want to say what to pray about, I'm saying pray that we're able to see constitutional judges appointed for the next 2 years and not rejected because we have a liberal Senate. Does that make sense?
8: Yeah, absolutely.
7: Is that okay to pray for that?
8: Absolutely.
7: Okay.
8: We need to pray for our leaders.
7: Okay,
8: And that means not just people who are in office.
7: Right.
8: I think not only pray for the ones who could be in office, but folks, go vote. I'm looking at an article on AFN that says Ohio's GOP candidates warned of turnout problem in November. Mm-hmm. So, folks, you got to get out there and vote.
7: And get your friends and family and church members.
8: Get registered.
7: Yeah, because usually in an off year, that is not a presidential year, there is a drop in voting mm-hmm. numbers. So a lot of whoever wins, especially in close races, just depends on turnout.
8: Right.
7: Right.
8: This is how, by the way, and this was actually a genius move, but it's sinister as well. All right. This is the way that a lot of these liberal America-hating, God-hating district attorneys got into office in big cities and cities across the country. They got in because turnout for local elections is so small mm-hmm. Mm-hmm. that leftist money poured into these races, and these leftist individuals took positions of power. We're talking about they won't charge criminals.
7: They're George Soros.
8: George Soros money right. poured into these races because turnout's so low, you don't have to have much money to get elected to those positions. If you don't participate in the Republic, you can lose it.
9: Yeah.
8: You can lose the Republic.
9: Our iVoter Guide, a few years ago, Debbie Wethnow at iVoter Guide wrote a piece called A Vote That Really Matters, and she talked about the importance of down-ballot voting. And she pointed out that, look, I know there are local elections that might not make headlines, but you need to vote for everything because today's school board members might be tomorrow's state representative or state senator, and then they run for the Congress and they run for the Senate. That's how most people move up the ranks. So you do need to vote for down ballot races. And to go back to the Ohio story, there are polls out that show Vivek Ramaswamy losing this governor's race. And that's big because no Republican ever gets elected to the White House without winning Ohio. So you're looking at the potential of Ohio going from red to blue.
7: Is he running
9: for
7: president or something?
8: No, for governor.
9: Yeah. I'm just saying they could change the political landscape ahead of the 2028 election.
7: Okay.
9: In this midterm.
7: Yeah, Republicans have to win Ohio or they can't win a presidential election, a national election.
8: And by the way, we don't probably mention this enough on this show. AFA has a division named iVoter Guide. You probably have heard some spots on the air for it, but if you go to iVoterGuide.com, all lowercase, iVoterGuide, that's the letter I, iVoterGuide.com, you can find your state, you can find your 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All that information is available. 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
7: All right, you're listening to Today's Issues on American Family American Family Radio Network. Thanks for joining us. And we've got a few minutes left on the show. What's next, Chris?
9: Ohio is not the only state we should watch. There's a Florida primary tomorrow for all kinds of seats. The Republican primary is one that a lot of people are watching because they're going to find out who voters want to be on the ticket this November to try to replace Governor DeSantis, who is term limited. Florida is a big state to watch because in recent years, it's kind of adopted the motto of the free state of Florida. And unfortunately, there are Democratic socialists running for various offices, including congressional seats there. And here is a guy named Oliver Larkin who wants to put even more free stuff in the free
7: Oliver
9: state.
7: Oliver Larkin?
9: Yes.
7: That's his name?
9: Yes.
7: I'm writing this down.
9: Clip five.
11: Why are you out here advocating for socialism in a state where capitalism does work well when it seems like you hadn't really tried it yourself?
12: Well, we have a higher cost of living in the Miami metropolitan area now than New York City, and we've had 30 years of Republican rule in Tallahassee, so this stark income and wealth inequality where we see my district, the 25th Congressional District, having the highest concentration of billionaires in the country, at the same time we see the poverty rate going up.
9: He's out there pushing things like universal health care and quote-unquote free college. So he's wanting to have even more free stuff in the free state of Florida.
7: Yeah.
8: Well, listen, New York City is already getting a rude awakening. Other cities around the country are getting rude awakenings in terms of these kinds of political leaders. It can get worse. It can get
7: worse.
8: Let
7: me tell you something. Those kinds of things he just mentioned right there. Now, as part of these Democrat socialists, you may say, well, what is their appeal? Are they for communism? Are they, when, what is communism? And they have wackadoodle ideas on a lot of things like crime, like not punishing crime. No borders, basically. No ICE to enforce immigration law. I mean, they wouldn't have any military if they had their way.
8: They want to defund the Pentagon.
7: Defund the police. That's part of their. But you have to ask yourself, why are they gaining traction? So I think. To ignore the reasons why they are gaining traction in some states. Look at Michigan.
9: Yeah.
7: Look at Michigan. Michigan's, you know, Midwestern state. Now, I know it's been blue, but not deep blue. But I'm saying that's the gentleman who's the
9: Senate candidate.
7: Senate candidate. He's a Democrat socialist.
9: Bill Said.
7: Right?
9: Yeah. Now, he says that he's not a Democratic socialist, but he is.
7: Okay. Well, anyway, they're gaining traction. They're not taking over America. Okay. But you have to say their appeal, which is the Bernie Sanders message for the last 173 years that he's been alive.
9: Oligarchy.
7: Huh?
8: That's pretty good.
7: One day he'll use a comb. I don't know when. Huh? But he's...
8: I think he's forgotten his comb in one of his four houses.
9: Yes.
7: I would go either comb your hair or do like me, just shave it off. I didn't have to shave mine off. Mine came off by itself.
9: I'm getting there.
7: It came off by itself. I'm just saying that the ideas being expressed by these Democrat socialists, the economic ideas are the same message that Bernie Sanders has been using for the last 30 years.
9: Yes.
7: Okay. And maybe even further to the left than Bernie Sanders on some issues.
8: Mm-hmm. I think he is.
7: So I say that to say this. You say, well, who could vote for a person like that or with these kind of ideas? Their appeal is to to average people on economics. Okay, the average person out there is not going to go, sign me up for no cops.
8: Right.
7: But if you say universal health care, you're going to get the attention of a lot of people who can't afford health care.
9: Right. And they say that every time they're asked about it.
7: And the appeal is, well, have the government pay for your health care. Why? Because we got all these billionaires over here, and they're not paying their fair share. So it appeals to a sense of... stick it to the rich guy, sort of what. You know what I'm saying?
8: Right.
7: that human jealousy instinct. They appeal to that, and so
8: and fear.
7: People are afraid. So, if you want to know, and then they offer free college for everybody. Well, who doesn't want to hear that? Sign me up for that. I got three kids about to go to college. Sign me up for free college for everybody. This is the appeal that they're making, which is gaining some traction. We'll be back momentarily.
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2: American Family News, I'm Robert Thornton. The Memorandum of Understanding between the United States and Iran was to expire today. The deal was reportedly reached after back-channel talks with the Iranian Revolutionary Guard Corps, bypassing Middle East allies and the rest of Iran's government. More from Fox's Trey Yinks in Tel Aviv.
3: U.S. Special Envoy Jared Kushner spoke with Fox News for an exclusive interview about the latest in negotiations with Iran.
4: The conversations between the U.S. government and different areas of the Iranian government at all areas is probably more robust than it's maybe ever been. And so there's been a lot of good dialogues, which I think is very, very helpful, right? You can't make deals with each other if you don't understand each other. You have to exchange views. There's really not a lot of trust between America and Iran after all these years of not having these relations and dialogues. But obviously they're engaging in a very strong way, and that's quite positive.
3: President Trump told Fox News Iran should put up the white flag of surrender. He said they're good poker players, but they're dying.
2: Kushner said President Trump does not want to rush to a deal. The IRGC denies reports of secret communications. Energy Secretary Chris Wright is touting an increase in American energy production driven by new technology. Fox's Kelly Saberi reports from an oil facility in Midland, Texas.
5: Today's visit comes as stocks of crude oil fall to their lowest levels in the Strategic Petroleum Reserve since December of 1982. What we saw today was Exxon's new automated technology that is supposed to help drive prices down by being more efficient and being able to extract more oil. Here's what Wright told us on the tour.
6: We can produce more oil and gas at less cost than we ever could before. That's grown American production.
5: The automation and AI work to prevent safety issues for Exxon's workers as well. All of this leads to preventing the danger of pipes flying out of the well, seeing oil gush out, or a fire starting.
2: Officials at the facility told Fox News that despite the increased use of artificial intelligence, ExxonMobil has actually been hiring more human workers. President Trump says vandals are to blame for swaths of dead grass on the National Mall near the World War II Memorial, in the location where a stage was built for the July 4th celebration. The president made the accusation in a social media post yesterday. A conservative activist is praising the Justice Department for busting a Chinese marriage scam. AFN's Chad Groening has more.
7: The Trump Justice Department has charged 11 New Yorkers with operating a massive international marriage fraud scheme. It involved recruiting American citizens to take part in fake marriages in order to obtain visas for Chinese nationals. Gary Bauer is chairman of the Campaign for Working Families.
8: Story that got some attention, but not nearly what it deserved, of this massive scheme to perform fake weddings of Chinese in order to avoid U.S. immigration laws is really a marker of just how corrupt the whole immigration system has been. Of course, during the Biden-Harris years, that corruption was on steroids.
7: Bauer says this particular scam involved just one enterprise.
8: They dealt with over 1,000 couples in these fake marriages. Just mind-blowing. It also is part of a larger picture. Every day, there are new arrests being announced of rampant corruption all over the country in a variety of places. And this is a story the American people should miss. The American people always say fraud, waste, and abuse is rampant. Why doesn't anybody do anything about it? This administration is doing something about it.
7: I'm Chad Groening.
2: The focus for possible flash flooding and severe weather shifts to the Midwest tomorrow as a cold front over the north central U.S. heads south. This will spark rain and storms from Nebraska and northern Kansas and as far east as the Mississippi River. A check of Wall Street before we go. Stocks were lower today. The Dow dropped 273. The S&P lost 41. The Nasdaq shed 84. West Texas Intermediate crude was up to about $84 a barrel. That's all our time for now. We invite you to find more news at afn.net. 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I'm Robert Thornton.
9: The following broadcast is a re-air. 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

0: Hey, welcome back, everybody, to today's issues on the American Family Radio Network on this Monday, August the 17th. Joining us in studio now, by us, I mean Ed and yours truly, but joining us now is Steve Paisley, Jordahl. Good morning, Steve.
1: Good morning, everybody.
0: Good weekend for you there?
1: It was a good weekend, yeah.
0: What stands out about your weekend, Steve? what was the highlight?
1: Our pastor is going through, and I want to make sure I get this right, the book.
0: The Bible?
1: Yeah, the Bible.
2: Oh, that's awesome. I love when pastors do that.
1: Don't you?
2: They go, they preach out of that Bible.
0: That there?
1: Yeah.
2: That's their Bible.
1: He's going through the book of 1 Timothy, I believe. And
2: you don't know. It was just yesterday.
1: That was just yesterday.
0: I wrote a commentary.
1: It was a good message. I also got the. I have the privilege of teaching a Sunday school class, and so
2: good for
1: I.
2: You.
1: I had.
0: What did you use? What Bible verse did you use for your lesson?
1: We were going out. This is like if you asked me what I wrote on the other day, and why did I bring it up if I'm not going to have it at the tip of my fingertips?
0: That's what I.
1: This
0: say.
1: Is. We talked about the story of when
0: Jesus.
1: Yes.
0: I'm trying to help you.
1: Hold on.
2: No, you're not.
0: No,
2: hold on.
0: I don't like
2: to
0: you struggle.
2: You're trying to.
0: Huh? I'm trying to help him.
2: It's like when my dad would say, "Hurry up, hurry up," and I'm nervous.
0: Right.
1: So there's a. Oh, I'm going to come back to this because it was a good lesson, and I don't know why I brought it up.
2: Steve, just
1: I
2: say,
1: teaching it.
2: I'm old and I can't remember.
1: I am old and I can't remember things anymore.
0: All right. Well, I didn't think that was...
2: Would the preacher preach on a church?
0: I think that was a great mental challenge.
1: Well, you always stretch. Ask me. You always what? Ask me, what did the preacher preach on?
0: No,
1: what did
0: the preacher he is coming for me.
2: What did the preacher preach on at
0: church? I didn't make it yesterday, so I don't even know. Huh?
2: Well, that's...
0: So you got me.
2: That's one way to answer.
0: Huh? I wouldn't... All right. So anyway, Steve, no judgment.
1: No, that's okay. I remember.
0: No, okay.
1: It was the story of when Jesus went to dinner with the Pharisee, and there was a woman of ill repute who came, followed him into the house, and washed his feet with her hair and tears. And the Pharisee was looking at him like a prophet and wondering why he was allowing this woman of ill repute to touch him. It was a very inappropriate and too intimate for the time, and probably would be too intimate for this time. And I was uncomfortable with the passage until I remembered and I figured out that what the woman was doing was worship. It wasn't any interaction between a woman and a man. It was between a woman and God.
2: Well, and the Pharisees were upset because they thought Jesus should have kicked her to the curb.
1: Right.
2: Because she was you call it a woman of ill repute. I just say one of them, they're harlot women. Just lay it right out there.
0: Harlot?
2: One of them, they're harlot women. No, I understand what you're trying to do.
1: But yeah. So,
2: they think God doesn't want sinners, and he wants to save
1: them. The question that I had to ask myself, when I approach God, when I'm praying, am I approaching him as a man to another person? Because we anthropomorphize God all the time. I'm asking him to do...
2: Well, speak for yourself.
1: we ask God to intervene in our lives. And,
2: I'm being too
1: you know, but am I looking at him like another conversation I'm having with you as just God? Or
2: we bring him down to our level.
1: Right. Or am I addressing the author of the universe, the creator of the whole universe? And am I humble? And am I putting myself out there in a emotionally compromising position because God wants me to be vulnerable and open and honest with myself when I come to him?
2: Yeah, and do we think God's going to kick us to the curb because we're sinners? And this is a perfect, your reference

0: here's a perfect example of how God feels about sinners who come to him in humility and faith.
1: Right.
0: And Jesus shows the Father
1: right
0: by loving this woman.
1: Yeah.
0: Forgiving her.
1: It was a powerful, and I'm glad I remembered
0: it.
1: It was right on the tip of my tongue.
0: There.
1: But I had a real good time, if you can call it a good time. It was. It was a very good time researching, looking into that passage, and then presenting it to the central
0: class.
1: So this
0: is what you were teaching your Sunday
1: school? I was teaching, yes. Yeah.
0: That's
1: what I was teaching.
0: Well done.
2: All right, good for you. Next story.
1: All right, I want to talk about a new government report that came out from the Health and Human Services Department.
2: Can't wait.
1: It's called Wolves in White Coats, and it is a report from HHS that found that more than 225 hospitals and health systems in the U.S. preyed, P-R-E-Y-E-D, on vulnerable children and told families that their kids needed life-altering medical treatment for misdiagnosed gender disorders. These are the transing the kids, and this report found hundreds of hospitals and medical clinics that preyed on these kids, and they are going to be holding these people accountable. I want you to hear from. We're going to hear from Robert F. Kennedy and Brian Christine. Brian Christine is an HHS assistant secretary, and they're going to talk about this report. Cut 15.
3: These are sex-rejecting, mutilating, transgender procedures promoted by the Biden administration, and thanks to President Trump's leadership, we're changing course. Subjected children to profound interventions while serious questions remained about evidence, about informed consent, and about financial incentives. The report found more than 225 hospitals and health systems established pediatric gender programs nationwide where they preyed on vulnerable children and told families that their kids needed life-altering medical treatments when what they really needed was compassion and counseling.
4: When children may have been harmed and families misled, it's on those of us in power to find the truth and to seek justice for kids who were harmed by these doctors. So many of these people got rich, not by doing what was good for the patient, but by actually mutilating these kids. It was disgraceful. And if someone broke the law, we are going to hold them accountable.
1: That was J.D. Vance, not RFK Jr.
0: Look, first of all, a shout out to the Trump administration. President Trump and his entire administration, they have been warriors on this issue. They have done so much good to stem the tide of this transgender insanity, which was unleashed by the Biden administration. It had started before that, but the Biden administration just put it on steroids with official policies. The Trump administration has put a stop to it. And the fact that they are going, if the cases lead to it, are going to go after those who got themselves rich doing this. Second of all, I would say this is the kind of horrifying story that should not be politicized. I don't know why Democrats, first of all, why the Biden administration unleashed this devastation on our young people, but why Democrats and Republicans can't find the common ground to say this is unacceptable no matter who's in office. And listen, I'm not sure the third thing I'll say about this, because I think this is wonderful what the Trump administration has done on this. I'm going to say I'm not sure how many of these medical people can be charged, because they were basically given the green light by the Biden administration. They're probably just going to say, hey, we were doing what we were told to do and encouraged to do by the president and his administration under Joe Biden. But at the very least, these people and these hospitals, these medical facilities should be shamed forever for doing this.
1: Yeah.
0: And that's what I preached on today.
1: Well, we talked last week, I think, about AOC talking when she said a phrase. She said, I don't have it here, but she said woke one was crazy.
0: Yeah.
1: Which kind of says there's a woke two coming. And my warning to us is that this craziness that the Trump administration is fighting here is just hiding around the corner. They will try to bring it back. Now, whether they'll be able to get out from under the lawsuits. I don't know if the Justice Department will, if it's under a Democrat leadership, will dismiss these cases or whatever, but I hope they are able to follow through with them. But it's on its way.
0: Well, I what AOC said about Woke One, I was about to say it's disingenuous, but that's too kind a way of putting it. This is lies and deception. They're not backing off of what they call Woke One. They just realize it's politically damaging. And so they are going to repackage their ideology into something a little bit more palatable, but they are going to try to accomplish the same things. So I don't believe AOC or any of these far leftists, as far as you can throw them. Right. The parents and voters need to be paying attention and acting accordingly. Protect your kids and your grandkids and protect this republic.
1: Yep.
0: I'm getting wound up now.
2: Up with you, brother.
0: The Diet Coke is just now kicking in.
2: Just now.
0: Folks, you better buckle your seatbelts.
2: Buckle your seatbelts.
0: I have 14 minutes left. There's no telling what I'm going to say.
2: Go ahead. Go, Steve.
1: All right, you guys were talking last hour about the Democrat Socialist Party and how they get a little crazy at times. I want to introduce you to a state assemblywoman, Emily Gallagher, who is running for her reelected to her New York State Assembly seat from the 50th Assembly District. But she was complaining because CVS and Walgreens have been closing stores in Manhattan and in New York. CVS has closed about 220 stores in 2025, about 900 stores they closed from 2022 to 2024. And they're doing this because they're getting ripped off.
0: Getting robbed.
1: They're getting robbed. People going in and shoplifting. Well,
0: and on the West Coast, they were opening big trash bags and filling it with stuff and walking out.
1: Right. Well, Emily Gallagher was, she held with a group called Court Watch NYC, which is a liberal group that was looking at some of the court cases coming through the local courts. And she says what they saw was, in fact, you're seeing Fox News. If you look at our TV, you're seeing what we're going to be playing right now. This is Emily Gallagher saying that shoplifting, they're doing it because, well, it's a biological need. Yeah. Yes, cut 12.
5: Most of what we saw were crimes of poverty. People who were stealing things like toothpaste. People who were stealing things like, soap. And that means if you're stealing those things, you need them. Right. And we are choosing to protect billion-dollar companies like CVS and Walgreens over the people who are struggling to get by. So I would say that the true crime is that there is such incredible wealth disparity in this city that there are people who can be thrown in jail simply for having a biological need. And so one of the things that I'm fighting for at the state level is to make sure we pass things like treatment, not jail, and that we hold the line on the incredible criminal justice reforms that we have done over the last 10 and 20 years that are constantly being threatened by right-wing media who are looking to fearmonger about people who are actually just in absolute dire straits.
2: Now, they're in dire straits. She said they need some toothpaste and what else?
0: Soap.
1: Deodorant.
2: Yeah. Let me write this laundry
0: deodorant
2: list. So wait, hold on. I need to go to the. If you need to go to the grocery store, I'm writing these things. Soap, what else?
0: Soap, deodorant.
2: Deodorant.
0: Oh,
2: for sure in the summer.
0: Yeah.
2: Deodorant, riding on those subways and stuff.
0: That's all she mentioned.
2: Okay, so they need
0: toothpaste.
2: The thieves need soap.
0: Right.
2: And deodorant. And we need to get out of their way and let them clean out
0: and
2: the
0: not
2: shelves.
0: Not arrest them. And for those who do commit crimes, treatment, not jail. Which, go ahead. I'm sorry.
2: Well,
0: I'm wound up.
2: I'm with you on that. She says treatment over jail, right, for theft.
0: That's in theory, that's not a bad idea. I'm not talking about, I think you should try to rehabilitate criminals.
2: But
0: they got to, you got to lock them up.
2: Okay. Why do you need treatment? She's double talking. She says they steal these items because they need it, right?
1: That's what she says.
2: Okay. Why do you need treatment for that?
0: I think, first of all, she might not have an answer because I doubt these are just platitudes to her. I think that the argument would probably be that people who commit crimes, and this is the core of our argument, people who commit crimes are just trying to get really deep down inside the things they need. They need to be helped to understand that that there may be a better way to do it. But I'm not sure if that answers your question. But that little speech, now it's kind of gone viral.
2: Excuse me for one thing. What she's expressing there is the mainstream view of the Democrat socialist people on the far left.
0: Yes.
2: So that's not out of the mainstream for them, what she described.
0: Right.
2: Go ahead. Sorry.
0: No, listen. She's saying there's so much wrong with what she said. She's saying that CVS, Walgreens, these places are closing because right-wing media has fear-mongered this issue, and these people are just trying to get what they need because billionaires. Okay, and oligarchs. Okay, so what's going to happen in New York and other big blue cities is that you're going to see more and more privately owned drugstores, pharmacies, grocery stores shutting their doors because of crime. And therefore, you're going to have the socialists saying, see, we've got to provide what the people need. So we're going to make government, we're going to create government-owned pharmacies and grocery stores and clothing, whatever, because they are going to drive out the private businesses. And before you know it, the government will own the means of distribution, which is one of the tenets of communism.
1: What could possibly go wrong?
2: Well, she's an idiot. Let me just put it this way. She may not be an idiot. She probably could beat me on an ACT or SAT. I don't know. I'm saying her ideas are idiocy.
0: Right.
2: Okay. That's what I meant to say. So the idea that you should allow people to go into CVS or Walgreens and raid their shelves in the name of their meeting basic needs is just insanity. Well, I'd just say, let's just open up your house. Miss whatever her name is, Emily
1: Gallagher.
2: Just open up your house and say, y'all come, take what you need.
1: Now, I don't have data to back it up, but from the videos that I've seen, they're not stealing deodorant and toothpaste.
2: No, it doesn't matter. I don't care.
1: Yeah.
2: It doesn't matter. You can't be stealing from stores.
0: Right.
2: And justifying it in any way whatsoever. You steal from stores, you get arrested. And if you don't have that, you don't have civilization. And furthermore, CVS and Walgreens invest a lot of money in their operations and their stores, and people depend on them for employment. And if you start just going in and saying big pharmacy companies can be raided and no consequences, that's why it's just idiot. Everybody knows this is stupid, but she spouts it like,
0: Earlier point in the first hour, Tim, I think there are people who are buying the bait and not seeing the hook. The bait is, hey, I need groceries, I need health insurance, and the argument is, well, we're going to eat the rich, we're going to tax the billionaires, we're going to not put people in jail, and they're not seeing the hook, which is the whole point of baiting a hook.
2: Right.
0: And what they're going to wind up is a complete loss of freedom and a country like Venezuela that collapses its economy, and then everybody is the same amount of poor.
2: Mm-hmm. And what they do too, these far lefties? They double talk a lot, because if she's saying CVS and Walgreens, that's what she cited them in particular.
1: She did.
2: She said they need to be open their shelves up for people to come and get what they want without penalty. Isn't that what she's arguing?
1: Yes.
0: That's
1: legalized shoplifting.
0: Yep.
2: Okay. A store can't stay in business like that. In fact, CVS and Walgreens have shuttered many stores in these inner cities, in big cities in particular, because the shoplifting, they're not able to operate any longer,
0: right,
2: and make a profit. But what she's saying, okay, so let's just say that what we applied her logic, and then the Walgreens store in her neighborhood says, you know what, we're going to have to close because We can't sustain this shoplifting that goes on and keep our business open. You know what the, you know what these people would say then? Oh, so you're closing your store in a poor neighborhood.
0: Yeah, you're racist.
2: Or in a minority neighborhood. You're racist.
0: They have said that.
1: Well, she yeah. said that. We are supporting billionaire companies over these poor people who need deodorant.
0: You know, it's not just that the stores can't survive with a high percentage of shoplifting going on. It's that regular paying customers stop going because of the criminal element that's walking in and they don't feel safe. And then you add to it the drugged out people using needles, the homeless people outside these stores in big cities. Real customers don't want to go. And so all of that together is causing these companies to shutter these stores in inner cities. And the socialists are going to say, well, then the government's going to have to step in.
2: Yeah. All right. You're listening to Today's Issues on American Family Radio. The only reason we talk about that is because that is the appeal of this Democrat socialist philosophy. And mm-hmm. and they represent at least 40%, if not more, of the Democrat Party in the U.S.
0: And it's probably growing. Yeah. By the way, I do want to clarify the DSA is not an official political party. Okay, this is the Democratic Socialists of America is an organization that is helping to fund candidates running under the Democratic Party mm-hmm. label.
1: Emily Gallagher is the red part of what is being known as the Green-Red
0: coalition.
1: The green part is the Muslim part. And I found this from 1989, and I know this is old, but this is coming around. I've never heard anything put this specifically as good. Listen to cut 16.
6: American melting pot. We do not want to melt into American society and disappear. We want to go into American society with Islamic ideals and revamp their thinking. We want to revamp them. We want to turn them into Muslim individuals. We shouldn't have feelings of a distaste for them or intolerance, because they're potential Muslim. Education is one of the most important areas that Muslims have to address. And while our objective, our final objective, is not just to become part of the system that we experience now and that we see, our objective, our final objective, is to create our own Islamic systems, and not only create Islamic systems for Muslims, but to look at all the other people who are sharing this country with us as potential Muslims. And in that long-range process of making America Muslim, all of America Muslim,
1: I could play you 10 of those things.
0: Where did you get that?
1: That is from a TikTok account called Islam Invasion, at Islam Invasion. And
0: that was from 1989.
1: But I could play you.
0: Oh, all right. So somebody, because there's no TikTok in 1989. Somebody's gone back and
1: found the video.
0: Snatched these up.
1: Yeah.
0: Wow. I've never heard it expressed that clearly and openly either.
1: Yeah.
0: Folks, that's another reason why we encourage you to listen to this show, listen to other programming on American Family Radio, and go to AFN.net, where Steve is one of our all-stars over there. You get this kind of information. It's hard to get it anywhere else, especially from a Christian perspective. AFN.net is the place to go for that.
2: All right, we're out of time. We thank you for yours. We hope that you have a wonderful rest of your day. Keep listening to American Family Radio, and we'll see you back here tomorrow.

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1: Hello, this is Walker Wildman. 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
2: So can your child spiritually succeed in school? 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Hello, I'm Sam Rohr with the American Pastors Network and another Stand in the Gap Minute. 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Their actions come next. 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
3: 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And of course, always taking on the hot topics of the day from a biblical, historical, and constitutional perspective. Later in the program, our friend Professor Mark David Hall will be with us. We're going to be talking about Abraham Lincoln. Got a great question from the audience on this one. So it's going to feel a little bit like a Foundation Freedom Thursday, but it's been a while, guys. It's been a while since we ranked the presidents and compared our list. So if we're going to talk about Lincoln, we might as well just at least throw out our top five presidents, because my list has changed in the last 15 months.
4: That's interesting. Does that mean President Trump is moved from 2-1 or 1-2? What's changed for you there, Rick?
3: He definitely didn't go down on the list. He just keeps going up on the list. Keeps going up on the list, even past Calvin Coolidge. As much as I love Coolidge, very constitutional, and did not centralize power and did not, do things that were anti-constitutional and reverse so many of those horrible executive orders from previous presidents. But Trump just seems to get the job done. And I'm going to propose the list, you guys, in a different way than I've ever done it before. I usually just say, what's your top five presidents? But what we do when we say that is we think only of the man and their whole life and what they did. So we always list Washington because, he's the indispensable man of the Revolution, all of the things he did even prior to being president. And it's not really just based on what he did as president. So I'm going to ask you guys for top five as president. So in their 4 years or 8 years, I don't think FDR is going to be in the top five. So I don't even have to say whatever it was he ended up with, 13 or 14 years. I can't remember when he died in his fourth term. But whatever their term was, ranked in what they did, what they had to face as president, and then what they did as president, maybe we should just go top three. I don't know. Up to you guys. If you're only thinking president, your list?
5: I'm going to give you a thought, an analysis kind of thought. If I were to choose my five top presidents, it's probably not the five most important presidents, if that makes sense. I think there's a difference, because I think you have to have Washington, because we don't exist without Washington. But what I've noticed is about every 80 years, we go through a huge national crisis that determines whether we're going to continue to exist as a nation or not. So if you take Washington, all right, let's say the 1780s, 1790s, and go 80 years. Now we're at the 1860s, 1850s, 1860s. I think Lincoln saved the nation. I think it easily could have gone in a bad direction. I think Lincoln saved the nation. If you go another 80 years, now we're looking at the 1940s, and I think FDR saved the nation, especially as a Democrat. The Republicans, Democrats, neither one were pro-military to any great degree at that point in time. And the fact that he was willing as a Democrat to mobilize the military, to turn out, you know, a tank every 55 minutes and a Liberty ship every 4 days, and to commit the resources he did. You know, his social programs for me are way too big, but what he did to save the nation, I think, is big.
4: Now, and Dad, hang on. Let me ask a clarifying question on that. Was that something that FDR was advocating, or, because I haven't looked into this enough, I don't know, was there somebody on his staff that was saying, sir, we have to do this? Obviously, if the president's the one making the decision, they're the one that takes the blame, or they get the credit. But I'm just curious, who would it have been around him, right? Is it people that had been background military? You have guys from the World War One. Was it a Pershing, a Patton and Eisenhower? Who would have been the guys saying, we have to get on this, let's go? I'm curious, the voices around him, because he doesn't strike me as being this really huge pro-military guy or having a military background, which is, again, wide open question, makes me curious. If there was somebody on his staff administration, military background, that had some foresight, understanding, I don't know how that unfolds, and I'm sure now there's going to be a lot of listeners recommending books for me to go do the research and find. That's awesome. Do you know who was around him in that moment?
5: No, I can tell you that there was a bunch of staff around him that really got it. Because you have Hitler starting to do stuff back in the 30s, 1935, et cetera. And his staff started saying, sir, this could be a big issue. This could reach all the way to America. And so as Hitler starts moving across Europe, they start saying, we've got to get a military going. And so they start mobilizing for the military in the late 1930s, well before we get into the war. So it still took us a year after we got hit Pearl Harbor before we could send troops. But we were so far down the road, and I've been intrigued with how well he did on intelligence, how they were intercepting Japanese messages 3 or 4 years before we got hit at Pearl Harbor. It's just fascinating. So I look at him and say he did a lot of wise stuff. He was surrounded with wise people, and I think he made wise decisions. He takes, really, Eisenhower, who's a colonel at the start of the war, and he's a 5-star general by the end of the war. He saw an Eisenhower, and he kept promoting Eisenhower. So I really am impressed with what he did in that war situation. And then you go another 80 years or so, and here we are today, and Trump. And I think Trump is putting the nation back together. Had the progressives continued with another term, I don't think we would be looking at what we're looking at right now. If we were continuing from Biden over these last 2 years, I think we wouldn't hardly be here anymore. So those are the ones I think are the 5 most important people when you look at them. All right, that's 4. Good point, Tim. That is.
4: I'm not great at math, but I'm pretty good at counting to 5.
5: The one that I didn't put in there that I should have put in there is akin to FDR, and that's Eisenhower. Because what Eisenhower did in that post-war time to get ready for the Cold War and communism that he saw coming, he prepared us for communism and the rise of communism when it was not yet a big force. And he saw it coming, and so I think he's the 5th guy. I think those are the 5 most important presidents we've had.
4: Now, I know we have to, Mark is waiting to talk to us, and I know we have to get to Mark. I just find it interesting. I just looked this up. I was trying to remember where Eisenhower was when World War II unfolds. And Dad, I don't know if you remember where he was. He was somebody's assistant, advisor.
5: Yeah.
4: In the Philippines, he was the advisor to General Douglas MacArthur.
5: Yeah.
4: And then he is elevated beyond. Anyway, it's
3: wow.
5: And to build on that, Tim, MacArthur had retired, and it was FDR who brought him out of retirement and said, no, you're not retiring. I'm calling you back to service. We need you in the Pacific. And that's the kind of decisions I see from Eisenhower that tells me, social programs aside, he was a great guy in helping save the nation.
4: Okay, well, circling back, because Mark's waiting to talk to us. One of the reasons that it's important, Rick, as you set up this question, Lincoln is pretty much always going to be in our top five because of how he was able to hold the Union together. Now, with that being said, depending on what state you go to in the current Union, there's a lot of people that have a lot of feels about Abraham Lincoln, that maybe he was a tyrant dictator, right? I mean, honestly, it's not all that different than if you go to a Democrat state and talk to a liberal today about President Trump, and they're like, he's a fascist. And you're like, you're crazy. That's not what he's doing. There's still some divided thoughts and sentiments on Abraham Lincoln. And that, I think, is part of why we wanted to get Mark Hall on, to get an update from him on lots of things. But also, let's let him have a jump into answering this question. And then let's just critique him. That's going to be way more fun. Let's let him give the answer.
3: Well, I gave up my right to give a list because the one guy I said we wouldn't have on a list is the first guy David talks about, FDR. So I clearly bombed the question from the very beginning. No, this would be great. Let's get Mark David Hall, and we'll talk about the Lincoln question from the audience, and then we'll comment on that one when we finish the interview. So stay with us, folks. Mark David Hall, our special guest, when we come back from the break. 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
6: This is Tim Barton from Wallbuilders with another moment from American history. In the early 1700s, the Reverend John Wise preached that all men were created equal, that taxation without representation was tyranny, and that God's preferred form of government was the consent of the governed, all of which is language recognizable in the Declaration of Independence. Why? Because in 1772, the Sons of Liberty, led by founders such as Sam Adams and John Hancock, reprinted and distributed the Reverend Wise's sermons. So 4 years later, much of the Declaration reflected the language of those sermons by John Wise. In 1926, on the 150th anniversary of the Declaration of Independence, President Calvin Coolidge affirmed, "The thoughts in the Declaration can very largely be traced back to what John Wise was saying." Few today know that the Declaration was so strongly influenced by the Reverend John Wise. For more information on this and other stories, go to wallbuilders.com.
3: Welcome back to The Wallbuilder Show. Thanks for staying with us. Dr. Mark David Hall back with us, professor of politics at the Robertson School of Government, Regent University, and great friend to The Wallbuilders program. Hey, thanks for coming on, brother.
7: Thanks so much for having me.
3: Hey, we got a great question on Abraham Lincoln, but first of all, congrats on the White House video that went viral. That you did such a great job in that. What a great summation, and so many people impacted by that. Enjoyed it.
7: Thank you. Yeah, I was honored to do it. And of course, the topic was the faith of the founders. All the videos are good, but I'm glad the White House chose to emphasize that many of the founders were good, godly, Orthodox Christians who looked to the Bible and the Christian political tradition as they broke from Great Britain and created our constitutional order. So yeah, it was a real honor. Thank you.
3: It was good. Well done and concise, and just glad to see so many people watch that and get that education. Well, let's jump in. Here's what the listener wrote in. I have a friend who believes a lot of conspiracies surrounding Abraham Lincoln, that he was a dictator and suppressed free speech, etc. I was curious if you know of any good material on Lincoln that I can read that would help me better defend him. I wanted to also hear what y'all had to say on the subject. And of course, you know, in the David and Tim Barton and Rick Green conversation, it was, wow, we need Mark David Hall on this one. So, so what are your thoughts, man?
7: Thank you. I would say pretty much anything written by Alan Guelzo, the great student of Abraham Lincoln in the Civil War, a fine historian now at the Hamilton Center down at the University of Florida. He has a great book, The Faith of Abraham Lincoln, that I think very accurately and fairly treats his faith and treats some of these claims that that Lincoln was a dictator. You know, some of them have a kernel of truth. For instance, Abraham Lincoln basically abolished the writ of habeas corpus in Maryland. He's, of course, trying very, very very hard to keep Maryland in the Union. Maryland and Virginia, of course, surround Washington, D.C. Virginia has left the Union. And if Maryland leaves the Union, and Maryland, of course, was a slave state, we would be in a lot of trouble, we being the North in this case, being the free states. And so he just simply abolished writ of habeas corpus so he could arrest troublemakers and keep the peace and keep Maryland in the Union. Now, that is constitutionally problematic because, of course, the U.S. Constitution says that Congress can abolish or pause the writ of habeas corpus, but not the chief executive. But there's sometimes in American history, I think, where political leaders, where statesmen just need to act. A good example of this is Thomas Jefferson. When he had a chance to buy Louisiana from France, he was really worried that he did not have the constitutional authority to do so. He thought maybe we should amend the Constitution so that we could buy Louisiana. But when push came to shove, it was such a good real estate bargain that he went ahead and did it, and thank goodness he did.
3: Yeah, no kidding. So a lot of people thankful for that one today, for sure. And just to make sure I got the book right, so this is Our Ancient Faith. That's the one by Alan
7: Guelzo. That may be a book by him. I'm thinking of the book called The Faith of Abraham Lincoln, unless
3: okay,
7: I'm mistaken
3: it.
7: The title.
3: No, gotcha. Okay, good. And I was just looking up his website. Looks like all his books are there on alanguelzo.com. So check that out as well. Dr. Hall, there seems to be a turning point of interest in these subjects, and the truth getting out. In other words, there's been so much revision over the last 50, 60 years, and controlled so much by most educational institutions, the Smithsonian, or we're even seeing exposés on the Smithsonian now. It just seems like there's a real turning point happening right now. I mean, are you feeling the same thing? Because you're out there on the front lines with so many of these debates.
7: You know, sometimes there needs to be a revision, right? I think shortly after his presidency, Dwight D. Eisenhower was seen as a failed president, as someone who was, used to being a good military general, but just couldn't handle being president, didn't know what he was up to. Historians have gone back and looked at that. Over the last 20, 30 years, they've revised the earlier take on Dwight D. Eisenhower and said, actually, he was an excellent president. He knew what he was doing. He was involved, and he was pursuing very important policies, such as checking the Soviets in very important ways. But the sort of revision you're talking about, I agree with. It's a problematic. When historians, especially progressive historians, 1619 types, which aren't even historians, right? They're journalists, want to tear down America's founders, want to tear down a great president like Abraham Lincoln. And I think some of that's just driven by progressive ideology. Some of it's driven by Marxism. Some of it's driven by an anti-American ideology. And yeah, it's very problematic. And so it's our job as writers of history to challenge this, to push back against it and say, no, wait a minute. Let's be careful in these claims. So take the claim about Abraham Lincoln. I think it's fair to say that we don't want to hold Abraham Lincoln up as a saint. We can point to some of his actions that are maybe problematic from a constitutional perspective, and we might be critical of those. But again, if we step back and look at an imbalance, the Union is threatened, Washington, D.C. is threatened, something has to be done. I think, in my personal opinion, his actions are justifiable, even if constitutionally problematic.
3: And even just taking the whole package, I mean, he was faced with maybe the toughest presidency of all in terms of what he had to deal with. And to hold the Union together, to get to the point that he did, I'm like you. I'm okay. Yeah, there's some areas that are problematic, but I mean, I rank him number two out of all of my all of the presidents in terms of their effectiveness and what they did to save the country and keep the country together in his case. So yeah, I mean, overall record, I don't know how we could say anything other than he accomplished a great presidency, in my opinion.
7: Periodically, there are surveys taken of academic historians and political scientists and such, and we should take them with a grain of salt when it comes to recent presidents. So someone like Ronald Reagan, I think, is one of the greatest presidents, but he's always ranked very, very low because I think many of the historians, grew up when he was president. They're progressives. They don't like him. And even more recent historians tend in that direction. So if you leave out the recent presidents from, let's say, Nixon on up, historians always agree. Number one is either George Washington or Abraham Lincoln. Number two is the other. I mean, it's just consistent. Liberal historians, yeah. Conservative historians, pretty much anyone except the Southern agrarians that are still kind of mad about the Civil War will rank
3: right.
7: Lincoln as either number one or number two. And I think that's a very fair ranking.
3: Yeah, it's funny you mentioned that, though, because we get a lot of hate mail sometimes when we bring up this topic and we say positive things about Lincoln. Because there's definitely still people that hold on to just the anger after Reconstruction got passed down, and they still feel it very much so. And in some ways I can understand, but if you step back and look at the whole thing, I'm thankful, and I think the faith part is an important part to remember about him as well. So good. Catch us up on you. So you've been at Regent now for a few years. Tell us how things are going at Regent. With Michelle Bachman, our friend, is there as well. And we always encourage people to keep Regent on their list of possible colleges to attend. We've had a lot of Patriot Academy kids go there and go through the law school there as well. But catch us up on you and what's going on there at Regent.
7: Thank you. Yeah, Regent is going full bore. The law school is excellent. I'm not in the law school, but I know a lot of the law profs, and they are great. And my opinion of Regent Law was already high, but it's higher than it was. I'm in the Robertson School of Government, of course. They brought me in because we started a new PhD program. I almost literally cannot think of a better place in the country you could go to study American history, especially the American founding, religious liberty, church-state relations. And I'm not just talking about myself. There are a number of good colleagues there that one could work with. As I said, we have a PhD program. We have an MA program. It's solid. The undergraduate college is growing. The honors program is remarkable. So yeah, highest marks. I do have news for you. We just learned, I think it was just last week, that Dean Bachman is stepping away as dean. She's going to focus on Israel in combating anti-Semitism in her public speaking, and she'll still be attempting to raise funds for Regent. So she'll be involved with Regent. I think she'll still be a promoter of the Robertson School of Government, but she won't be my direct dean. And so essentially we have basically an interim arrangement for this upcoming year, and we'll see what they do with it in the future. If I can mention, Rick, one thing, I direct a study for First Liberty, the religious liberty advocacy group called Religious Liberty in the States. Yeah. Just last week, we released our 2026 findings, and we have a new leader. Basically, we look at 50 distinct ways that states can choose to protect religious liberty or not. And Arkansas has shot to the top. Arkansas was about 25th in the nation 3 years ago. And they've passed a series of laws that have now made them number one in the nation. They surpassed Florida, which was number one last year.
3: And go Hogs, go.
7: Yeah, no, it's great. It's fantastic. And Tennessee did wonderful as well. Florida's still up there, number three, I think. So I would encourage your listeners to go to Religious Liberty in the States. The whole study is online, the study, all the data and whatnot, but in a very accessible form. So I would really encourage any of your listeners who are interested in religious liberty to go look at the study.
3: I'm going to guess that you know, for a state to move that much on the list in that short of a period of time, I mean, clearly the governor had to have a lot to do with that, Sarah Huckabee Sanders. We've got some great friends in the legislature there that were able to get some good things passed in the last couple of years. I mean, that's a lot of movement in 3 years. So there had to be good leadership to get them there.
7: You know, that's exactly right. They passed a wonderful, back in 2015, a Religious Freedom Restoration Act, which is the most important thing a state could have. But then recently passed a good medical conscience protection. And then they passed a wonderful bill that basically protects anyone who might be asked to participate in a wedding ceremony to which they have religious objections. So it protects clergy, it protects judges and other public officials, but very importantly, it protects individuals like bakers and florists and musicians who might be asked to participate in a same-sex wedding ceremony and yet they have religious convictions. I'm thinking here of a Jack Phillips. So no longer now in the states of Mississippi and Arkansas, can you have a situation where someone like a Jack Phillips or an Aaron and Melissa Klein are basically persecuted out of business? I guess Jack Phillips is still in business. The Kleins aren't. So, Arkansas is making some real important strides. And you're exactly right. The government was at the center of this advancement.
3: Well, Mark, I don't usually admit this to people, but I'm a Razorback myself. I was born in Little Rock. I got to Texas as quick as I could. I'm an American by birth and a Texan only by the grace of God. But anyway, that's great to hear about Arkansas and Tennessee and just progress, right, in all of these states. Regent.edu, for those of you as we were talking about the incredible university there, and also not only the right philosophy and foundations being taught there, an absolutely gorgeous campus and beautiful place to be there in Virginia as well. Dr. Mark David Hall, bless you, brother. Great having you on. Let's get you back soon.
7: Thank you very much. Always a pleasure.
3: Stay with us, folks. We'll be right back with David and Tim Barton.
4: Hey guys, this is Tim Barton from Wall Builders. I'm going to let you know about a new resource that should be a tool in your toolbox. This is the reprint of Thomas Jefferson's original draft of the Declaration of Independence. Now, there's lots of reasons it would be cool to own a reprint like this, but one of the things that I want to highlight is not only is this a reprint that is in Thomas Jefferson's own hand in cursive, it shows some of his edits along the way, which is really fun, but it also shows what Thomas Jefferson thought was the most significant grievance in the original draft. It's the longest grievance. It's the last grievance. It was a grievance against the slave trade, arguing actually also against slavery and arguing for the humanity of all that were enslaved. Thomas Jefferson thought that was the most important. Now, it didn't make it in the final draft, and we will explain why in the resource packet you get when you order one of these copies. But friends, this is something that you want in your collection. Go to wildbookers.com and look for Thomas Jefferson's original draft of the Declaration of Independence.
3: Welcome back to the Wildbookers Show. Thanks for staying with us. Always great having Mark David Hall. Appreciate his time. Appreciate him coming on. And of course, Tim, you said it right before the interview. I mean, Lincoln is still controversial to this day. And of course, we went to war with ourselves. I mean, we brother against brother. It was a, you know, horrific time. So whoever comes out on the winning side is going to be hated for generations, sometimes rightfully so, sometimes not rightfully so. But to David's point earlier, you know, when you're holding the country together or you're foreseeing, things that are going to tear the country apart and finding ways to prevent that from happening, that's got to get you on the list, as we were talking about earlier.
5: Hey, you guys never did give your list, by the way. Who are your guys?
8: Well, hang on.
3: Well, I said I lost my right to give my list because I gave one guy not to be on the list, and he's the first guy you talked about.
4: Well, and I think we have to acknowledge, guys, with only a couple minutes left, when people today, because I know there's some people listening going, how can somebody think Lincoln's a bad guy? And then there's other people listening going, well, of course Lincoln was a bad guy. One of the things that we acknowledge is as you study history, you realize there's a lot of moving parts in the midst of it. When people talk about the motivation behind a lot of what happened in the Civil War, and some people go, well, it was clearly states' rights, and others go, it's clearly slavery. Well, there is a lot of clarity depending on who you talk to. Are you talking about the political leaders from the South? Because they were very clear it was the issue of slavery. But if you talk to some of the Confederate soldiers, they were literally just fighting because there were Union soldiers that were invading their states. And I'm saying this not as a criticism or defense by and large right now, but acknowledging when you have 3 million people involved in this thing, you're going to have 3 million ideas and opinions. And a lot of times what you do as you study history is you try to synthesize, and at times you will be forced to generalize and say, here's what the majority of sentiment was. Here's where it really was coming from. And again, we can look with clarity at some of the political leaders because many of them gave very noted famous speeches. They had very clear writings. And when you read a lot of the writings of the Confederate leaders, they were incredibly clear. The number one reason they wanted to secede was the issue of slavery. So saying it's not, that slavery wasn't part of this is totally wrong. But then arguing that Lincoln was totally justified and good in what he did, well, we could acknowledge, right? Like we can look at President Trump and go, man, we love overall what he's doing, but we can acknowledge there's a couple places where like, yeah, that probably wasn't the best thing, but we would not conclude that President Trump is therefore a bad leader. And I say all this acknowledging there's some nuance in this. And I appreciate that Mark David Hall had to answer most of that question and navigate. I'm grateful that we have friends like that that can come on and they'll take some of those bullets for us. Not that we're scared to. We take bullets all the time. But, Dad, I do think we need to come back maybe later this week. Let's come back and let's dive into maybe some of our noted presidents. And, Rick, I appreciate what you said for what they did while president, not for who they were as a person, because that might change the list just a little bit.
3: Yeah, that'll be well. The listeners will get to think about it. They'll get to weigh in maybe themselves. Maybe we'll get some questions for Foundations of Freedom Thursday of what do you think of this particular president and what they did and who's done more than President Trump. I bet somebody sends that in. That one's going to happen for sure. So anyway, fun show today. Thank you for listening. 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

0: While in the emergency room with my wife, as she was struggling with the COVID-19 virus herself, and I looked at her, I said, "Are you scared?" And she said, "A little bit, but I've been through worse."
1: The Certainty of Mankind's History with Uncertainty, an article by Peter Rosenberger.
0: And then, as her fever was approaching almost 103, she started singing In Christ Alone. I place my trust and find my glory in the power of the cross. And that's how she has anchored herself in the certainty of Christ through her huge medical journey that has included 80 surgeries, both of her legs amputated, 100 doctors have treated her, 12 hospitals, and now the COVID-19 virus. And so when we live with those kinds of uncertainties, anchoring ourselves in Christ alone, that's the only place we can run to where there is certainty.
1: To read this article and more, visit afa.net/the stand. 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

0: this in order.
1: Williams said he was focused on executing on his training in the moment, but in hindsight, hopes it inspires others.
2: I hope that everybody can take away from this and try to help more people. Try to look out for everybody around you and just try to help everybody out as much as I can.
1: He said he wants to grow up to be a firefighter one day. Jessica Rosenthal, Fox News.
3: Civil rights advocates said today that they asked the Supreme Court to review a Texas law requiring public schools to display the Ten Commandments. A framed copy or a Ten Commandments poster is to be displayed, and each school district must accept posters or framed copies that are privately donated. Over 24 families represented by the American Civil Liberties Union and other groups petitioned the nation's highest court to overturn a split decision in April by the 5th U.S. Circuit Court of Appeals. A coalition of religious liberty legal groups is asking the Supreme Court to strike down a 2004 decision that allows states to block students pursuing religious degrees from receiving state-funded scholarships. More from AFN's Chris Woodward.
4: The petition filed on behalf of Liberty University student Bethany Hall challenges a precedent set in the case known as Locke v. Davy. Stephen Fitchin, president of National Legal Foundation, says the current rule creates a double standard against students of faith.
5: She'd been actually given a grant from the state of Virginia, and then when she changed her major to a major that involved ministry, they clawed it back. And so that's what we're trying to get the Supreme Court to undo. We want them to say, no, we were wrong in 2004 in Locke v. Davy. We recognize it now. And in Bethany's case, we're going to overrule that precedent.
4: While Hall's case specifically targets Virginia's funding program, legal advocates emphasize that the outcome could impact similar tuition assistance programs nationwide.
5: Many, many states have these programs. For example, Alabama, Florida, Illinois, they all have them. Michigan does, Minnesota, New Jersey, New Mexico, Ohio, Oregon has it, South Carolina has it, and that may not be all. They are all over the country, and so it's going to make a huge difference. We may be talking about $100 million a year, maybe more like $300 million a year for students of faith.
4: I'm Chris Woodward.
3: Of the many lawsuits Meta faces over child safety on its platforms, none may be more consequential than one going to trial this week in California. States are seeking extensive financial damages that could, in theory, total as much as $1.4 trillion, plus changes to how the company operates Facebook and Instagram. The lawsuit accuses Meta of contributing to the youth mental health crisis by knowingly and deliberately designing features that are addictive. Officials are sounding the alarm about water levels in Lake Powell in the western U.S. Fox's C.J. Papa reports.
6: It's the second largest reservoir in the entire country, but the water level at Lake Powell measured at a new record low, threatening water and the electricity supply for more than 40 million people over seven states. The lake dropped to a new low on Saturday that's just below a previous record set in April 2023, according to the data from the U.S. Bureau of Reclamation, which added the lake is more than 20 feet lower than it was at the start of the year. The reservoir is now 30 feet away from the point at which turbines would stop producing hydroelectric power. Federal officials warned in April that a major intervention would be necessary to avoid reaching that threshold by the end of this year.
7: And we're coming to your city.
3: The AP preseason college football rankings are out, and here are the top five. Number one is Ohio State. Oregon comes in at number two. Number three is Georgia. Notre Dame is four. And Texas is number five. That is all our time for this version of the news. You can see more news online at AFM.net.
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0: Don't worry about anything, but in everything by prayer and petition, with thanksgiving, let your requests be made known to God. And the peace of God, which passes all understanding, shall keep your hearts and minds through Christ Jesus. Philippians chapter 4, verses 6 and 7. Thanks for listening today. This is the Hour of Intercession. I'm Pastor Joseph Parker. We invite you to look with us to begin with the book of Jude, Jude chapter 1, beginning at verse 1. Jude, a bondservant of Jesus Christ and brother of James, to those who are called, sanctified by God the Father, and preserved in Jesus Christ. Mercy, peace, and love be multiplied to you. Beloved, while I was very diligent to write to you concerning our common salvation, I found it necessary to write to you, exhorting you to contend earnestly for the faith with which for the faith which was once for all delivered to the saints. For certain men have crept in unnoticed, who long ago were marked out for this condemnation, ungodly men who turn the grace of our God into lewdness and deny the only Lord God and our Lord Jesus Christ. But I want to remind you, though you once knew this, that the Lord, having saved the people out of the land of Egypt, afterward destroyed those who did not believe. And the angels who did not keep their proper domain, but left their own abode, he has reserved in everlasting chains under darkness for the judgment of the great day. As Sodom and Gomorrah and the cities around them, in a similar manner to these, having given themselves over to sexual immorality and gone after strange flesh, are set forth as an example, suffering the vengeance of eternal fire. Likewise also, these dreamers defile the flesh, reject authority, and speak evil of dignitaries. Yet Michael the archangel, in contending with the devil, when he disputed about the body of Moses, dared not bring against him a reviling accusation, but said, "The Lord rebuke you." But these speak evil of whatever they do not know, and whatever they know naturally, like brute beasts, in these things they corrupt themselves. Woe to them! Woe to them! For they have gone in the way of Cain, have run greedily in the error of Balaam for profit, and perished in the rebellion of Korah. These are spots in your love feasts, while they feast with you without fear, serving only themselves. They are clouds without water, carried about by the winds, late autumn trees without fruit, twice dead, pulled up by the roots, raging waves of the sea, foaming up their own shame, wandering stars for whom is reserved the blackness of darkness forever. Now Enoch, the seventh from Adam, prophesied about these men, also saying, "Behold, the Lord comes with 10,000s of his saints to execute judgment on all, to convict all who are ungodly among them of all their ungodly deeds, which they have committed in an ungodly way, and of all the harsh things which ungodly sinners have spoken against him. These are grumblers, complainers, walking according to their own lusts, and they mouth great swelling words, flattering people to gain advantage. But you, beloved, remember the words which were spoken before by the apostle of our Lord Jesus Christ, how they told you that there would be mockers in the last time who would walk according to their own ungodly lusts. These are sensual persons who cause divisions, not having the Spirit. But you, beloved, building yourselves up on your most holy faith, praying in the Holy Spirit, keep yourselves in the love of God, looking for the mercy of our Lord Jesus Christ unto eternal life, and on some have compassion, making a distinction, but others save with fear, pulling them out of the fire, hating even the garment defiled by the flesh. Now to him who is able to keep you from stumbling and to present you faultless before the presence of his glory with exceeding joy. To God our Savior, who alone is wise, be glory and majesty, dominion and power, both now and forever. Amen. Father, we thank you for the wisdom, the insight, and the grace found in all of your word. Thank you for the unique wisdom, insight, and encouragement found in the book of Jude. And thank you, Father, for the many ways that your word, the whole Bible, all of the written word of God is a book full of wisdom, full of grace, full of power, full of joy, full of strength. More and more, set us on fire with a passion to fill our hearts and our minds with your word and empower all of us afresh to be faithful hearers and doers of your word. We thank you and we praise you. In Jesus' name we do pray. Amen. Thanks for listening to the Hour of Intercession. Isaac Jackson is our producer. He's going to lead us in prayer at this time.
1: Heavenly Father, thank you so much for these moments. And Heavenly Father, thank you so much for your word. Thank you so much for your Holy Spirit. Thank you so much, Lord, for conviction. Heavenly Father, I pray that you'd grow us in holiness, that you'd grow our desires for better things. Heavenly Father, I pray that we'd become less satisfied and unsatiated by the things of this world, Lord, that we would set our sights on things that would last forever, because, Lord, having fruit in your kingdom is the only way that we can have something that'll last forever. Heavenly Father, pray that we'd love our neighbors more, that we'd spend more time in prayer, spending time with you. And Lord, I just pray that we'd get a better sense of what true relationship is supposed to be. Thank you so much. In your holy name, amen.
0: Amen. Amen. Thank you, Isaac. And thank you again for listening to the Hour of Intercession. I want to take time now, as we often do, to share an article that we wrote from the AFA Stand. This article is entitled Kingdom Grandparents. Again, Kingdom Grandparents. Deuteronomy chapter 6, verses 1 to 9. Now this is the commandment, the statutes, and the judgments which the Lord your God has commanded me to teach you, that you might do them in the land where you are going over to possess it, so that you and your son and your grandson might fear the Lord your God to keep all his statutes and his commandments, which I command you all the days of your life, and that your days may be prolonged. O Israel, you should listen and be careful to do it, that it may be well with you, and that you may multiply greatly, just as the Lord, the God of your fathers, has promised you in a land flowing with milk and honey. Hear, O Israel, the Lord is our God, the Lord is one. You shall love the Lord your God with all your heart, and with all your soul, and with all your might. These words which I am commanding you today shall be in your heart. You shall teach them diligently to your sons, and shall talk of them when you sit in your house, and when you walk by the way, and when you lie down, and when you rise up. You shall bind them as a sign on your hand, and they shall be as frontlets on your forehead. You shall write them on the doorposts of your house and on your gates. Grandchildren are the crown of old men, and the glory of sons is their fathers. Proverbs chapter 17, verse 6. Grandchildren are typically one of the great joys of the life of any grandparent. Grandparents often thoroughly enjoy even small amounts of time talking to, interacting with, and having fun with their grandchildren. Simply seeing them, watching them play, and listening to them share their hearts is often a very fulfilling pastime for many a grandfather or grandmother. Yet one very important goal that almost every Christian grandparent is very much wanting to see happen with every single grandchild is this: a desire to see that all of their grandchildren come to know Christ and be saved. One way for any Christian grandparent to genuinely influence their grandchildren for today and for eternity is this: be what I would call a kingdom grandparent. Well, what is a kingdom grandparent? A kingdom grandparent is one who is seeking first the kingdom of God for each of their grandchildren. In other words, a grandparent who is seeking with the Holy Spirit wisdom to affect their lives, the lives of their grandchildren, now and for all eternity. The following are some goals that I believe a kingdom grandparent would be wise to pursue for his or her grandchildren. Number one, pray daily for each grandchild by name. I would suggest that you get a prayer notebook specifically for the purpose of writing the name of each grandchild and writing prayer concerns for each one of them. Pray for salvation for each one of them. Pray that God would send someone into their lives who can effectively reach them with the gospel of Jesus Christ. Pray for them to become diligent students of the Word of God. Pray that they will read the Word of God every day. Pray for each one of your grandchildren to become a real prayer warrior. Pray that the Lord will bring into their lives strong Christian friends who will encourage them in their faith. And pray that the Lord will help them steer away from persons who would be bad influences. Number two, call each grandchild at least every other week and ask them how you can pray for them. Write their prayer requests down and diligently pray for those matters. Ask them to read scripture for you over the phone or in person, and maybe send a cash incentive or some other reward for reading for you. One goal behind this is for them to become really motivated to read the Word of God daily. Number three, give them gifts that are seeds that point them to the Lord. Give gifts like a Bible, a Truth for Youth New Testament, maybe a Christian novel or other tools that point them to Christ. These are simply a few ideas for a grandparent to consider. Keep in mind that being deliberate about doing these kinds of things is very important. They typically just don't happen by accident. We want to help each of our grandchildren spend all eternity in heaven with the Lord Jesus. Clearly, we know that they are each more than worth these few sacrifices we might make on their behalf. Again, the title of that article, Kingdom Grandparents. If you'd like to get a copy, simply email us at joseph@afr.net. We'll be glad to get a copy to you. Again, joseph@afr.net. Father, thank you for every grandparent that's listening today, and thank you for grandparents in the body of Christ. Anoint us all afresh with the Spirit of grace that would encourage us to become passionate about helping to do whatever you would have us to do, Lord, in discipling our children. Help us to be wonderfully influential influences on our grandchildren. Fill us afresh with your Holy Spirit. Give us wisdom, grace, and ideas to be continually used mightily of your Holy Spirit to help our children come to know Christ, and then to help to disciple them, to help them to grow in their faith and their walk with the Lord, to grow in their love for your word, to grow in their commitment to reading your word daily, and to grow in their love for developing a prayer life. And Lord, help us to know, Lord, that there's huge, great influence any grandparent can have on their grandchildren as we simply rely on your Holy Spirit to give us wisdom, guidance, ideas, and thoughts about how to do that. Help us to make the most of these opportunities. And Lord, help us to live in such a way that every single encounter that we'll have with our grandchildren will be extremely fruitful. But help us to know, Lord, that our prayers can go a very, very, very long ways, even when we don't get to necessarily see them or interact with them, but that we ourselves can do great, great things for our grandchildren as we faithfully pray daily for them. Thank you for every grandparent listening, Father. Bless each of us indeed. Expand our territories. Cause your hand to be mighty upon us. Keep us from evil that we may not cause pain. For the sake of being effective grandparents and in every other area of our lives, we thank you and we praise you, Father. In Jesus' name we do pray. Amen. Hope that you give serious consideration to that. And again, if you want to get a copy of the article that we shared, again, the title of the article, Kingdom Grandparents, we'll be glad to get that to you. And Father, thank you once again for every person that's listening today. Thank you for each of us. Thank you for each of our prayer lives. And thank you for the opportunity you give us of daily being faithful witnesses for you. Bless each of us indeed. Expand our territories. Cause your hand to be mightily upon us. Keep us from evil that we may not cause pain. In Jesus' name we do pray. Amen. You're listening to the Hour of Intercession. I'm Pastor Joseph Parker. We'll be right back.

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0: 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Jasper of AFR. 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
2: Hello, Americans. I'm Todd Stern. Stand by for news and commentary next. The View co-host Sunny Hostin sparked a patriotic firestorm after saying she feels unsafe when she sees American flags displayed throughout some neighborhoods. Hostin went on to compare the hats adorned with the American flag to a KKK hood. Now, critics quickly blasted Hostin on social media. Senator Tommy Tuberville from Alabama shared a clip of the comments and wrote, "Mental illness." Now, Hostin graduated from the University of Notre Dame, has a law degree. She's married to a renowned surgeon and owns multiple homes in New York City as well as Martha's Vineyard. She has a television contract by some estimates worth $2 to $3 million. It ought to be noted that Ms. Hostin has achieved great success in no small part because of the American flag and those who shed their blood so she might be free.

The music of Mercy Me with I Can Only Imagine. Thanks for listening to the Hour of Intercession here on American Family Radio. We pick up now reading through the Word of God in the Old Testament, the book of Isaiah, Isaiah chapter 46, beginning at verse 1. Bel bows down, Nebo stoops. Their idols were on the beasts and on the cattle. Your carriages were heavily loaded, a burden to the weary beast. They stoop, they bow down together. They could not deliver the burden, but have themselves gone into captivity. Listen to me, O house of Jacob, and all the remnant of the house of Israel, who have been upheld by me, who have been upheld by me from birth, who have been carried from the womb. Even to your old age, I am he, and even to gray hairs, I will carry you. I have made and I will bear, even I will carry and will deliver you. To whom will you liken me and make me equal and compare me that we should be alike? They lavish gold out of the bag and weigh silver on the scales. They hire a goldsmith and he makes it a god. They prostrate themselves. Yes, they worship. They bear it on the shoulder. They carry it and set it in its place, and it stands. From its place, it shall not move. Though one cries out to it, yet it cannot answer, nor save him out of his trouble. Remember this and show yourselves men. Recall to mind, O you transgressors. Remember the former things of old. For I am God, and there is no other. I am God, and there is none like me, declaring the end from the beginning, and from ancient times things that are not yet done, saying, my counsel shall stand, and I will do all my pleasure, calling a bird of prey from the east, the man who executes my counsel from a far country. Indeed, I have spoken it. I will also bring it to pass. I have purposed it. I will also do it. Listen to me, you stubborn-hearted, who are far from righteousness. I bring my righteousness near, and it shall not be far off. My salvation shall not linger, and I will place salvation in Zion. For Israel, my glory. Isaiah chapter 47. Come down and sit in the dust, O virgin daughter of Babylon. Sit on the ground without a throne, O daughter of the Chaldeans. For you shall no more be called tender and delicate. Take the millstones and grind meal. Remove your veil. Take off the skirt, uncover the thigh, pass through the rivers. Your nakedness shall be uncovered, and your nakedness shall be uncovered. Yes, your shame will be seen. I will take vengeance, and I will not arbitrate with a man. As for our Redeemer, the Lord of hosts is his name, the Holy One of Israel. Sit in silence and go into darkness, O daughter of the Chaldeans, for you shall no longer be called the Lady of Kingdoms. I was angry with my people. I have profaned my inheritance and given them into your hand. You showed them no mercy. On the elderly you laid your yoke very heavily, and you said, I shall be a lady forever, so that you did not take these things to heart, nor remember the latter end of them. Therefore, hear this now, you who are given to pleasures, who dwell securely, who say in your heart, I am, and there is no one else besides me. I shall not sit as a widow, nor shall I know the loss of children.
But these two things shall come to you in a moment, in one day: the loss of children and widowhood. They shall come upon you in their fullness, because of the multitude of your sorceries, for the great abundance of your enchantments. For you have trusted in your wickedness. You have said, "No one sees me." Your wisdom and your knowledge have warped you. You have said in your heart, "I am, and there is no one else besides me." Therefore, evil shall come upon you. You shall not know from where it arises, and trouble shall fall upon you. You will not be able to put it off, and desolation shall come upon you suddenly, which you shall not know. Stand now with your enchantments and the multitude of your sorceries, in which you have labored from your youth. Perhaps you will be able to profit. Perhaps you will prevail. You are wearied in the multitude of your counsels. Let now the astrologers, the stargazers, and the monthly prognosticators stand up and save you from what shall come upon you. Behold, they shall be as stubble. The fire shall burn them. They shall not deliver themselves from the power of the flame. It shall not be a coal to be warmed by, nor a fire to sit before. Thus shall they be to you with whom you have labored, your merchants from your youth. They shall wander each one to his quarter. No one shall save you. Isaiah chapter 48. Hear this, O house of Jacob, who are called by the name of Israel, and have come forth from the wellsprings of Judah, who swear by the name of the Lord, and make mention of the God of Israel, but not in truth or in righteousness. For they call themselves after the holy city, and lean on the God of Israel. The Lord of hosts is his name. I have declared the former things from the beginning. They went forth from my mouth, and I caused them to hear it. Suddenly I did them, and they came to pass, because I knew that you were obstinate, and your neck was an iron sinew, and your brow bronze. Even from the beginning I have declared it to you. Before it came to pass, I proclaimed it to you. Lest you should say, "My idol has done them, and my carved image and my molded image have commanded them." You have heard, "See all this, and will you not declare it? I have made you hear new things from this time, even hidden things, and you did not know them. They are created now, and not from the beginning, and before this day you have not heard them. Lest you should say, "Of course I knew them." Surely you did not hear. Surely you did not know. Surely from long ago your ear was not opened. For I knew that you would deal very treacherously, and were called a transgressor from the womb. For my name's sake, I will defer my anger. And for my praise, I will restrain it from you, so that I do not cut you off. Behold, I have refined you, but not as silver. I have tested you in the furnace of affliction. For my own sake, I will do it. For how should my name be profaned? And I will not give my glory to another. Listen to me, O Jacob, and Israel my called. I am he, I am the first,
I am also the last. Indeed, my hand has laid the foundation of the earth, and my right hand has stretched out the heavens. When I call to them, they stand up together. All of you, assemble yourselves and hear. Who among them has declared these things? The Lord loves him. He shall do his pleasure on Babylon, and his arm shall be against the Chaldeans. I, even I, have spoken. Yes, I have called him. I brought him, and his way will prosper. Come near to me. Hear this. I have not spoken in secret from the beginning. From the time that it was, I was there. And now the Lord God and his Spirit have sent me. Thus says the Lord your Redeemer, the Holy One of Israel, I am the Lord your God, who teaches you to profit, who leads you by the way you should go. Oh, that you had heeded my commandments! Then your peace would have been like a river, and your righteousness like the waves of the sea. Your descendants also would have been like the sand, and the offspring of your body like the grains of sand. His name would not have been cut off, nor destroyed from before me. Go forth from Babylon, flee from the Chaldeans. With a voice of singing, declare, proclaim this, utter it to the end of the earth. Say, the Lord has redeemed his servant Jacob. And they did not thirst when he led them through the deserts. He caused the waters to flow from the rock for them. He also split the rock, and the waters gushed out. There is no peace, says the Lord, for the wicked. Isaiah chapter 49. Listen, O coastlands, to me, and take heed, you peoples from afar. The Lord has called me from the womb. From the matrix of my mother, he has made mention of my name. And he has made my mouth like a sharp sword. In the shadow of his hand, he has hidden me and made me a polished shaft. In his quiver, he has hidden me. And he said to me, you are my servant, O Israel, in whom I will be glorified. Then I said, I have labored in vain. I have spent my strength for nothing and in vain. Yet surely my just reward is with the Lord, and my work with my God. And now the Lord says, who formed me from the womb to be his servant, to bring Jacob back to him, so that Israel is gathered to him? For I shall be glorious in the eyes of the Lord, and my God shall be my strength. Indeed, he says, it is too small a thing that you should be my servant, to raise up the tribes of Jacob, and to restore the preserved ones of Israel. I will also give you as a light to the Gentiles, that you should be my salvation to the ends of the earth. Thus says the Lord, the Redeemer of Israel, their Holy One, to him whom man despises, to him whom the nation abhors, to the servant of rulers. Kings shall see and arise, princes also shall worship, because of the Lord who is faithful, the Holy One of Israel, and he has chosen you. Thus says the Lord, in an acceptable time I have heard you, and in the day of salvation I have helped you. Verses 1 through 7, Isaiah chapter 49. You're listening to the Hour of Intercession as we've been reading through the Word of God. We'll be right back.

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0: The music of Darlene Check and Hillsong with Shout to the Lord. Thanks for listening to the Hour of Intercession here on American Family Radio. We continue now reading through the Word of God, picking up in the New Testament, the book of Acts, Acts chapter 20, beginning at verse 7. Now, on the first day of the week, when the disciples came together to break bread, Paul, ready to depart the next day, spoke to them and continued his message until midnight. There were many lamps in the upper room where they were gathered together. And in a window sat a certain young man named Eutychus, who was sinking into a deep sleep. He was overcome by sleep, and as Paul continued speaking, he fell down from the third story and was taken up dead. But Paul went down, fell on him, and embracing him said, "Do not trouble yourselves, for his life is in him." Now when he had come up, had broken bread and eaten, and talked a long while, even till daybreak, he departed. And they brought the young man in alive, and they were not a little comforted. Then we went ahead to the ship, and sailed to Assos, there intending to take Paul on board, for so he had given orders, intending himself to go on foot. And when he met us at Assos, we took him on board and came to Mytilene. We sailed from there, and the next day came opposite Chios. The following day, we arrived at Samos and stayed at Trogyllium. The next day, we came to Miletus. For Paul had decided to sail past Ephesus so that he would not have to spend time in Asia, for he was hurrying to be at Jerusalem, if possible, on the day of Pentecost. From Miletus, he sent to Ephesus and called for the elders of the church. And when they had come to him, he said to them, "You know from the first day that I came to Asia, in what manner I always lived among you, serving the Lord with all humility, with many tears and trials which happened to me by the plotting of the Jews. How I kept back nothing that was helpful, but proclaimed it to you and taught you publicly and from house to house, testifying to Jews and also to Greeks, repentance toward God and faith toward our Lord Jesus Christ. And see, now I go bound in the Spirit to Jerusalem, not knowing the things that will happen to me there, except that the Holy Spirit testifies in every city, saying that chains and tribulations await me. But none of these things move me, nor do I count my life dear to myself, so that I may finish my race with joy and the ministry which I received from the Lord Jesus to testify to the gospel of the grace of God. And indeed, now I know that you all, among whom I have gone preaching the kingdom of God, will see my face no more. Therefore, I testify to you this day that I am innocent of the blood of all men. For I have not shunned to declare to you the whole counsel of God. Therefore, take heed to yourselves and to all the flock, among which the Holy Spirit has made you overseers, to shepherd the church of God, which he purchased with his own blood. For I know this, that after my departure, savage wolves will come in among you, not sparing the flock. Also from among yourselves men will rise up, speaking perverse things, to draw away the disciples after themselves. Therefore, watch and remember that for 3 years I did not cease to warn everyone night and day with tears. So now, brethren, I commend you to God and to the word of his grace, which is able to build you up and give you an inheritance among all those who are sanctified. I have coveted no one's silver or gold or apparel. Yes, you yourselves know that these hands have provided for my necessities and for those who were with me. I've shown you in every way, by laboring like this, that you must support the weak and remember the words of the Lord Jesus, that he said, "It is more blessed to give than to receive." And when he had said these things, he knelt down and prayed with them all. Then they all wept freely and fell on Paul's neck and kissed him, sorrowing most of all for the words which he spoke, that they would see his face no more. And they accompanied him to the ship. Acts chapter 21. Now it came to pass that when he had departed from them and set sail, running a straight course, we came to Kos, the following day to Rhodes, and from there to Patara. And finding a ship sailing over to Phoenicia, we went aboard and set sail. When we had sighted Cyprus, we passed it on the left, sailed to Syria, and landed at Tyre, for there the ship was to unload her cargo. And finding disciples, we stayed there 7 days. They told Paul through the Spirit not to go up to Jerusalem. When we had come to the end of those days, we departed and went on our way. And they all accompanied us with wives and children till we were out of the city. And we knelt down on the shore and prayed. When we had taken our leave of one another, we boarded the ship and they returned home. And when we had finished our voyage from Tyre, we came to Ptolemais, greeted the brethren, and stayed with them 1 day. On the next day, we who were Paul's companions departed and came to Caesarea and entered the house of Philip the evangelist, who was one of the seven, and stayed with him. Now this man had 4 virgin daughters who prophesied. And as we stayed many days, a certain prophet named Agabus came down from Judea. When he had come to us, he took Paul's belt, bound his own hands and feet, and said, "Thus says the Holy Spirit, so shall the Jews at Jerusalem bind the man who owns this belt and deliver him into the hands of the Gentiles. Now, when we heard these things, both we and those from that place pleaded with him not to go up to Jerusalem. Then Paul answered, "What do you mean by weeping and breaking my heart? For I am ready not only to be bound, but also to die at Jerusalem for the name of the Lord Jesus." So when he would not be persuaded, we ceased, saying, "The will of the Lord be done." And after those days, we packed and went up to Jerusalem. Also, some of the disciples from Caesarea went with us and brought with them a certain Mnason of Cyprus, an early disciple with whom we were to lodge. And when we had come to Jerusalem, the brethren received us gladly. On the following day, Paul went in with us to James, and all the elders were present. When he had greeted them, he told in detail those things which God had done among the Gentiles through his ministry. And when they heard it, they glorified the Lord, and they said to him, "You see, brother, how many myriads of Jews there are who have believed, and they are all zealous for the law. But they have been informed about you, that you teach all the Jews who are among the Gentiles to forsake Moses, saying that they ought not to circumcise their children, nor to walk according to the customs. Verses 1 through 21, Acts chapter 21. You've been listening to the Hour of Intercession as we've been reading through the Word of God. Thank you again, Father, for the wonderful gift of your Word. Thank you for the truth that your Word is pregnant with the ability to bless us, pregnant with grace, mercy, light, and life, Lord. Father, anoint us all afresh with the Spirit of grace that would encourage us to fill our hearts and our minds with your Word each and every day. And empower us, we, your church, to become much more faithful hearers and doers of your Word. Set us on fire afresh with the Spirit that would encourage us to daily read and meditate on your Word, and also that would encourage us to daily have our children to read your Word aloud to us so that they too would be blessed by planting your powerful Word in their hearts and their minds each and every day. More and more, help us to be wise enough to set goals such as reading 3 chapters aloud daily so that we can receive the great blessings that come from such a habit. We thank you and praise you in Jesus' name. Amen. Thank you for listening to the Hour of Intercession. As we usually do before we end the broadcast, if you're listening today, if you've never given your heart to Jesus Christ, today is a wonderful, wonderful day to be saved. If you'd like to make the step of committing your heart and your life to the Lord, would you from your heart pray this prayer with us right now and give your life to the Lord and be saved? Lord Jesus, thank you for loving me so much. You came into the world a long time ago. You lived. You died on the cross to pay for all the wrong things I've ever done. 3 days later, you rose up from the dead so that I could be saved. Lord, I confess, I've sinned and done wrong in many, many ways. Lord, I repent of all the wrong I've done. Forgive me, Lord, for the wrong things that I've done. Lord Jesus, come into my heart. Be my Lord and Savior. In your word, you told us, whoever calls on the name of the Lord shall be saved. Today, Lord, I'm calling on your name. Lord, save me. Fill me with your Spirit. Help me to follow you all my life. Help me to read your word every day. Help me to pray every day. Help me to follow you faithfully every day. In Jesus' name we do pray. Amen. Well, if you prayed and gave your life to Christ, we want to connect with you. We'd like to be in touch with you once again. My email is joseph@afr.net. 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
5: American Family News, I'm Robert Thornton. President Donald Trump ordered the Pentagon yesterday to cut back on joint military drills with South Korea after its leader refused to get involved in the negotiations with Iran. Fox's Lucas Tomlinson reports from the White House.
6: President Trump in the Oval Office, this was the reason he gave after speaking to the president of South Korea.
7: I said, would you like to give us a little hand? We don't need help with Iran, but if you'd like, give us a hand with Iran. He said, no thanks. And I said, wait a minute, give us a hand with Iran. He said, no thanks. And I said, wait a minute, we have 39,000 soldiers over there guarding you from Kim Jong-un.

0: Carl Scott reports.
1: Mangione's state case in New York will not get underway September 8th as previously scheduled. State Justice Gregory Caro is being urged by Mangione's defense team to dismiss murder and weapons counts. It comes after last week's federal proceeding where Mangione pleaded guilty to stalking charges. The defense argues the state trial would amount to being tried twice for the same crime or double jeopardy, which is prohibited. The Manhattan DA and Mangione's defense will submit motions in October. Mangione's next court appearance, December 10th. In New York, Grinnell Scott, Fox News.
0: It appears Republicans are not the only ones concerned about a new law in Massachusetts that removes gestational limits on abortion. As AFN's Chris Woodward explains, even some Democrats are pushing back.
2: Nine House Democrats broke ranks to vote against the bill. They called it barbaric and warned it sets a slippery slope, noting that prior state law already allowed late-term abortions to protect a mother's life or in cases of severe fatal anomalies. Kristen Day of Democrats for Life said seeing rank-and-file Democrats in Massachusetts break ranks to oppose the expansion was a rare but welcome sight.
3: I'm always encouraged to see Democrats speak their conscience and speak the truth. Too many of them feel like they can't do it. And so, yes, it's very encouraging to see people push back against this really extreme abortion measure.
2: With Massachusetts now joining nine other states and the District of Columbia and having no statutory gestational limits, Day warns voters in other regions against assuming their state laws are permanent, pointing to out-of-state funding driving similar initiatives across the nation.
3: People should really pay attention and not be afraid to speak up for the protections of women.
2: As similar battles loom on ballots in states like Virginia this fall, the rift in Massachusetts highlights an escalating fight over the future direction of reproductive policy nationwide. I'm Chris Woodward.
0: Dallas-Fort Worth International Airport has scrapped an Islamic foot washing station plan. Texas Governor Greg Abbott late last week ordered a review of state grants to entities operating two major Texas airports over religious accommodations. According to reports, the project was to be privately funded. Chris Ekstrom is a board member of the U.S. Term Limits and joined AFR. He said that Muslims want to be seen in public practicing their religion and want to run into controversy.
4: Christians need to be very clear about this in their own minds first, and that is we need to double down on our own evangelical efforts, A. We need to, B, start to think of them in a practical cultural war way, too, because, frankly, it is a culture war and a crusade. This is a crusade against a hostile, active, very aggressive so-called religion.
0: He went on to say the U.S. needs to put a stop to the public celebration of Islam. And that will do it for now. See more news at AFN.net.
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7: Does it ever feel like motherhood and your marriage are in competition with one another? Emily Jensen is learning how to navigate this challenge.
8: Sometimes moms and dads aren't in the best mood when there's a lot of correction that needs to take place and a lot of training and discipline that needs to take place. And it, over time, I think, can shift the mood of the couple and the mood of the family towards one that is more businesslike. So I know that for my husband and I, in these years, one thing we are trying to do more and more is have fun together.
7: This is Revive Our Hearts with Nancy DeMoss Wolgemuth, author of Adorned, Living Out the Beauty of the Gospel Together. For Tuesday, August 18th, I'm Dana Gresh. So grateful to have my lovely friend Emily Jensen with me again today to talk more about applying the gospel to our family lives. Emily, welcome back.
8: Yeah, I'm excited. We've got more to talk about, Dana. We haven't covered it all yet.
7: Today I want to talk about when

0: need the gospel because momming is going off the rails. Maybe the whole family feels like it's going off the rails. Can you take us to a time, maybe recently, that you were just like, this is just not how I envisioned today going, and you had to slow down and apply the gospel of Jesus Christ to your heart?
1: Yeah, well, that's easy to call to mind because that's pretty much every day of motherhood, isn't it?
0: Yeah, I think so.
1: Nothing ever quite goes to plan, especially in these younger years. You know, one thing I would highlight that's unique about our family is that our fourth child has pretty significant disabilities. And so he has a genetic abnormality that has led to intellectual disabilities, but he also, you know, struggles to walk. He is totally nonverbal. And so that is something that's really shaped my motherhood in a significant way. And I think that no doubt every mom experiences kind of the interruptions and the unexpected things. And we have that too with all of our kids. But I think that there's something about the way his needs can just really come to the forefront of our family that has caused me to have to work through this at a really deep level. Because if we don't have someone who is there to help me with him, or if my husband is gone, you know, a lot of times, like, I truly, literally have to set aside every other thing that I am doing in order to give him my full care and attention, because he cannot, like, be left alone or cannot play alone or something like that. And so I remember there was one day recently where the help that we had lined up, because again, we have five kids, and so I it's not sustainable for me to all the time only be with him. And so oftentimes we have younger women that come over and provide, you know, just assistance so that I can be in different places at different times, and just didn't have that day. And, you know, again, that was something that wasn't my plan. I had planned to finish folding some laundry. I had planned to make dinner for the kids. I had planned to, you know, get some errands done. And I really had to set all of that aside and say, nope, for the next 2 hours or whatever until my husband gets home, I'm doing bubbles. We're walking up and down the driveway and doing bubbles together. We're sitting and we're listening to music. I even had brought my laptop outside at one point because I thought, I'm going to do bubbles with one hand and I'm going to do something on my laptop with the other hand, you know? And I mean, that was just a ridiculous idea. I think I got, you know, bubbles on my laptop and I typed two letters and then that was that. And I think just going, okay, no, Lord, what have you given me to do right now? Right now, I need to care for my son. This is a wonderful job. This is a gift that you've given me to do. This is part of the purpose you've given me for my life. What does it look like for me to do that faithfully and do that with excellence and do it with an undivided heart that's willing to sacrifice these things and then trust you that you saw this coming? You knew that it was just going to be me and him this afternoon and that, you know, I was going to be parenting in a different way. You love our other kids. You're going to provide. And I had to go into that mindset of like, okay, where does this fit in the bigger context of my life? Because if not, you just get frustrated and you just feel behind. But I don't think that as moms in Christ, we do not have to stay there.
0: Yeah. I think you're talking about taking your thoughts captive.
1: Yeah.
0: You're talking about, you know, trusting God when it doesn't look the way you wanted it to look. I had a friend just text me today, SOS, do you have a few minutes to talk? Mayday, mayday. And my text back was, you know, sometimes when it looks like things are being derailed, it's just God redirecting. And we have to walk in that trust or else it does spiral out of control. Our emotions do go the wrong direction. Have you had days like that? And if so, what do you do on those days?
1: Oh, yeah, most definitely. Yeah, I can remember, especially when my kids were younger and they were underfoot and I was trying to do a lot of different things. You know, I would often feel like I would get frustrated and sometimes angry if I felt like they were sort of standing between me and my goals.
0: Yeah, which, you know, if you clean a house while their kids in it under the age of five, they're going to unclean it as you clean it.
1: Exactly, yeah. And so that can cause a lot of emotions to arise. And so, you know, it's interesting because I often had to sort through several different things that were going on. First of all, there's like a very, like you said, normal human response, because when there's a lot of noise and there's a lot of activity and a lot of people are touching you, you can literally just get overstimulated. And it's like, hey, for my body, like I need to make sure I'm eating enough. I need to make sure I'm resting enough. I need to make sure that, you know, I am giving my kids good activities to do or whatever. I need to set people up for success, because this is just a real thing that's easy to get frustrated whenever there's a lot of noise. But then also, I always had to kind of revisit my priorities. And this is something that I still will do sometimes in the morning with the Lord, of looking at my day and go, okay, God, what's the most important thing here today? What matters in your eternal kingdom? What are the things on my list that only I can do? What are the rules and responsibilities you've given to me that no other woman can fulfill? And help me to keep that at the forefront. And I think that whenever I can just pause and go, okay, what's the most important thing here? Is the most important thing that I get this email sent? Is the most important thing, I don't even know, get this laundry folded or whatever? Or is the most important thing that I keep my heart humble before the Lord, that I respond in the fruit of the Spirit, and that I stay in a mindset that's keeping the long view in mind? And so the long view prioritizes different things, even when a child is sort of like interrupting something, right? Because the long view might be patiently saying, hey, bud, I know that you want to do this right now. Mom is folding laundry. This is really important. Can you either stand here and help me fold laundry, or go back and play with your blocks for a few more minutes until I'm done? Because this is an important job that we have to finish. You know, like the long view finds a way to hold together, you know, the task of the moment and the heart of the person who is wanting your attention. So it's really hard.
0: It is hard. You bring up laundry and I almost have a visceral reaction because
1: I know.
0: I'm just like, oh, I talked to a friend the other day. She has four kids. Of course, I'm in my empty nest years. So I do maybe three loads of laundry a week and I'm good. And she said, I did 15 loads of laundry this weekend and I just wanted to cry for her because I remember those days. And something that got me through, that kept me focused on Jesus, was as I held each piece of laundry, as I was able, and there wasn't chaos going on, I prayed for whoever's clothing piece that was. And that was just one of my like practical ways that I tackled a task that I really, I'm totally comfortable saying that I dislike laundry very much. Okay, let's talk about sharing the gospel with our kids. As a mom, how do you share it? How do you know when to share it, when to be careful about not letting them dive into a quote-unquote decision that they don't really fully comprehend, but also not to delay a pursuit of Jesus until far beyond their readiness, because they are exhibiting that readiness. Like, I feel like that can be a sticky wicket of a conversation for moms. Help me.
1: Yeah, it is a hard. It's a lot, and especially because we feel that burden. You know, we want more than anything in the world for our children to accept Christ, walk with Christ, be with Christ. You know, I mean, if there's one thing that keeps us up at night, our deepest fear, it's that our kids would not walk with Jesus. So that's very real. I think, though, we have to be careful from the start that that doesn't cause an unhealthy fear or angst in us, because we will sort of start to share the gospel from a place of anxiety and not from a place of peace and trust in our sovereign Father who is good and who loves our children, who has a plan. And so I think even starting right there of just, okay, deep breath, this is in the hands of the Lord and I'm a critical part of this process, but it's not fully on me. I'm not fully in control of what happens and how it happens and the timing. But I tend to think of sharing the gospel in a couple big categories. And one is looking for formal ways to share the gospel with kids. And the second is looking for informal ways to share the gospel with them. And so formal ways is, at times we need to explicitly, clearly teach them and tell them the things of God. You know, basic theology, the overarching big truths of the gospel. We need to teach them worldview things. This sounds really complex, but you can literally do this through reading them great Christian picture books. Mm-hmm. There are so many books out there on every topic. You sit down and read a book with your children and talk about it. It can be that simple.
0: Do you have any favorites that you read with your kids?
1: Yes, but I'm trying to remember the names of all of them right now. You know, there was a lot through like New Growth Press. Crossway mm-hmm. has a whole bunch. I feel like I will try to find a good Christian publisher that mm-hmm. I really like and then just start picking in that series.
0: Trusting them, yeah.
1: Oh, I was going to say this, that when your kids are little too, I think like make church a regular part mm-hmm. of life. Hopefully they're learning these good truths in Sunday school. Hopefully they're learning these as they sit in church or whatever it is your family does for that. And those are formal ways that they hear it, and they need to hear it a lot. In fact, I'm sometimes still shocked because I'll ask my older kids something and they aren't quite sure. And I'm like, I know, I told you this, right. You know, a million yep. times. But
0: I think what you're saying is, don't stress. You don't have to have a whole encyclopedia of theological truth no. in your brain. You can just rely on good biblical tools and be faithful to use them in your kid's life.
1: Absolutely. It's really that simple. And it doesn't all have to be done in 1 year. Mm-hmm. You're doing it over the course of time. And it's okay if you said Trinity to them and they don't really understand what the Trinity is yet. You know, that's all right. As adults, we're still trying to get our minds around that.
0: We are still trying to figure that one out. That's right. Yep.
1: But the developmental stage that they're in is just one of get that information in their brain, and yep. then it's going to take a lifetime for those concepts to kind of come alive. But then the informal side mm-hmm. is really looking for ways that you can talk to them about the things of the Lord in everyday conversations. When they ask why, thinking about how you can answer those questions in a way that helps teach them something about the Lord. It can be as simple as even just the way that you live your life. You know, mm-hmm. I think kids can sniff out hypocrisy. Kids can sniff out inauthenticity.
0: Yeah.
1: So if we are telling them that the best thing that they could ever do is follow Jesus, and that following Jesus is a life of, you know, there's some suffering and there's some hardship, but it's full of joy, and he can give peace and he gives us freedom and all of these things. But we are not experiencing any of those things, and our kids see that, maybe that we're stuck in fear and whatnot. You know, we're not going to be perfect in that, but they can see what authentic faith looks like. Mm-hmm. And it's important that we live that out. And I feel like that is one thing over and over again I've heard from kids that have gone on to walk with Christ, is that they saw how beautiful it was lived out in their mm-hmm. parents' lives.
0: Yeah.
1: And that was very compelling. And even in that decision piece, I mean, I think like all of our kids that can talk have had a moment where they have really come to us and said, I want to pray this prayer, and I want to give my life to Christ. I want to mm-hmm. take this seriously. But we know that, you know, the seed and the soil, it takes time for a plant mm-hmm. to sprout up and for you to see what kind of fruit is growing there. And so we want to nurture that little seed of faith in their life and be patient with it. And yep. I know something for our kids is our twins have gotten baptized in the last year. And that was such a special thing that, you know, we really waited and said, we're not going to tell you the specific time, but when you come to us and say, I want to do this, I want to have a public profession, mm-hmm. I want the ceremony where the pastor says, do you believe these things? And they say, I do. And those were, you know, aside from like my wedding day and giving birth to my kids, those were two of the happiest days yeah. of my life. And, you know, there's still a long life ahead of them. But those are fun, exciting, really wonderful, joyful things that you mm-hmm. get to see when your kids get older.
0: No greater joy. That's what the Bible says. So you talked about your parents living it out, or as parents, we have to live it out. So that makes me want to ask a question about marriage. What complexities do the years of parenting bring to the marriage relationship? And how do you see moms handling those complexities well so that they do have a marriage that displays the gospel? And what mistakes do you see moms making so that they might not be painting a great picture of the gospel, which is what the Bible tells us marriage is?
1: It is such a beautiful picture. Yeah, these can be really hard years because in these years, you're hopefully partnering together yeah. with your husband. to be on mission together to raise family. Mm-hmm. And that's a lot of work. And it's sometimes sleepless nights. And it's a lot of talking about calendars and schedules and who's going to do what. And, you know, Saturday comes along and it's like, okay, we need to do a bunch of work around the house. And sometimes people, moms and dads, aren't in the best mood when there's a lot of correction that needs to take place and a lot of training and discipline that needs to take place. And it, over time, I think, can shift the mood of the couple and the mood of the family towards one that is more businesslike, you know, and more, we've learned how to be coworkers, but we've forgotten how to be husband and wife, to have intimacy and fun and play. And so I know that for my husband and I, in these years, one thing we are trying to do more and more is have fun together.
0: Yeah.
1: So we are great at having a logistical conversation. Like, we figured that out now of like, okay, who's taking who to golf? And what's the plan for dinner tonight? But really coming together and saying, okay, how can we enjoy one another and cultivate kind of that aspect of our relationship, that deep intimacy with one another? Early on, I remember when our kids were young, we set an early bedtime for our kids, and we have gotten made fun of for this because our kids still go to bed early. But it, and not every family can do this, but what it did for us was it gave us consistent time every evening to be together, because we'd put our kids to bed and we still had an hour or two before, you know, we were going to hit the hay. And so it's like you have that time, whether you're loading the dishwasher together and you're cleaning up the house and you're putting all the toys away. We would talk about the day and we would, you know, I wanted to hear how his business stuff was going and he wanted to hear how my stuff was going during the day. And it helped us stay connected in a highly logistical season. Mm. So I, you know, I think that one thing for moms to just guard against is an ongoing, maybe like bitterness or unforgiving spirit. Because I think sometimes, depending on how, you know, household things are divvied up or what we perceive our husband's doing during the day versus what we're doing, there can be this bitterness that starts to build up. And bitterness is a poison to the heart. So regardless of whether or not you need to sit down with your husband and talk more strategy so that, you know, you both can get kind of the rest that you need at different times, do not let bitterness rule your marriage. Mm-hmm. You have to deal with that before God, because over time that will seep out in all kinds of different ways. And so I think that that is like the biggest thing that I see sometimes hijacking people's marriages, because when you're bitter, you interpret everything that that other person does through the lens of, well, they probably are getting what I want and I'm not getting what I need. And maybe they don't love me or they're not trying hard enough. And so then you almost can't even hear them clearly anymore because you're just receiving it through this very specific lens.
0: So true. You remind me of, I was reading through, I have a red book. It's called My Book of Answers, but it was really my prayer book from when my kids were pretty young. They were a lot younger. And in under marriage, under my husband's tab, I just wrote one year, Lord, make me playful. Because Bob's very playful and he's very fun and I'm very task oriented. And I think motherhood can make you always on task. And I realized that the Holy Spirit was telling me, no, you got to play with your husband. Like, just do ridiculous, not efficient, time-consuming, wasteful things with him, because it does pour into your relationship and it fights off that bitterness. It is like an anti-venom for the bitterness. So I think that's a really good word of wisdom, to be intimate and spend time with them. I know moms who won't get a sitter and go out on a date with their husbands because they're afraid of leaving their kids and they're prioritizing their kids over their husband, and our husbands need to be priority in our hearts and our lives. What would you say to those moms who are like, yeah, I don't have time for a date night?
1: Yeah. Well, it is hard. Mm-hmm. And I think that there's a lot of ways to accomplish date night I would also just say, you know, I mentioned this earlier, we've had to get a lot of help in our family. Mm-hmm. And I resisted that for a long time. But mm-hmm. I will say that having young women come into our home and spend time with our kids, godly young women, has been a huge gift to our family mm-hmm. and a huge gift to our kids. Mm. Our kids need other grown-ups in their life who love God and yeah. who are saying similar things to their parents. So some of this might be, who can you get for a sitter, right? That you may have to look for someone quality or source from your church. But we've had several young women who have become like big sisters to mm-hmm. our kids. My daughter will often, when I say, what do you want to grow up and be like? She will start to name these young women. And I'll think, if she turns out like any of them, that's great. You mm-hmm. know, I hope that she has like a vision for what she wants to be like when she's in college now, because we've had so many wonderful college girls come through, and even we've seen some of them get married. We've gone to some of their weddings, and then our kids get to see what a healthy dating relationship looks like over time. We've gotten to just get to know them. They've become part of our family. They've become young women who I've been able to pour into, mm. right? And then it becomes a ministry of, when they come over, maybe I'm teaching them how to clean up a little bit, or teaching them how to do some household things, or talking to them about how we think about putting kids to bed. And now I'm getting to train, hopefully, a future mother. And so I don't know. I guess I know we're talking about date night, but I'm just thinking, like, zoom out a little bit and think bigger. Think more creatively about, yeah, you need a sitter for date night. And also, how could this be a component of this intergenerational discipleship that's happening? How could this become part of how you're training your family? Mm. They need lots of layers of great, godly men and women pouring into their lives. So get one for help. And then go on a date. Have fun.
0: I love it. It doesn't get any better than that. That is so strategic. That called me to playfulness and also fed my task-visioned woman at the same time. Well, I hope that if you're a mom listening today, you're feeling a renewed excitement for all that motherhood holds. I hope your creative juices are flowing as you dream about weaving the gospel into the ordinary fabric of your family life. You know, Emily's given us so many practical ways to do that. And if you want to listen to yesterday's episode, or if you'd like to share this series with a friend, you can do that at reviveourhearts.com. And a reminder, this month's featured resource is all about finding joy right where you are, even in the whirlwind years of motherhood. 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Tomorrow, we're continuing to talk about the older mom years. More specifically, we're talking about parenting teens with hope. 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I did too. 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I hope you'll join us. 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
9: Kidnapped in the African nation of Niger, or Niger as some call it, American missionary Kevin Rideout was held in captivity for 9 months. 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

0: For 19 years, Kevin Rideout worked as a Christian missionary pilot for SIM International. On October 21st of last year, he was kidnapped by three armed men near his home in the capital city of Niamey. The details of his release, as well as the identity of his captors, remain unclear, but SIM released this statement. Krista and the rest of Kevin's family are profoundly grateful for the prayers offered on their behalf by people around the world throughout his captivity. And they're right. Whoever else may have been involved securing his release, it was the Lord who deserves the praise. Welcome to Haven Today. I'm David Wolin, sharing the great story that's all about Jesus. We're continuing today in a series called Born Again, The Message of the Great Awakening. And of course, as with any big moment in history, if you're living through it, you can't see it in the same way that history one day will. Yet, even in the 1730s, it was clear then to born-again believers that God was doing something. The Holy Spirit was stirring great numbers of people through the simple preaching of the gospel, as faithful preachers simply opened up their Bibles and taught directly from the scriptures, calling the religious to repent from trying to save themselves through their own works and good deeds, and also urging those whose sin was more on the surface to come and repent and look to Christ and receive the new birth that Jesus describes in John chapter 3. This was one of the great themes of the Great Awakening. And yet again, what was happening was the work of the Holy Spirit. And although the Lord was working through many different people, there was one young preacher whose rhetorical ability, and having been trained already for the stage early in life, that allowed him to be heard by crowds so large it was hard for skeptics to believe the reports were true.
1: Whitfield is the great preacher of the Great Awakening, and he's by far the most famous preacher at the time. He's really arguably the first sort of full-blown modern celebrity in any field.
0: Right.
1: So we think that by the end of Whitfield's life, something like 75% of the American colonists had heard him preach in person. I mean, he's a phenomenally gifted and talented preacher, but his preaching is just down the line orthodox Bible, evangelical preaching of the gospel.
0: The voice of Dr. Thomas Kidd. I was absolutely fascinated by what he had to say, so much so that he'll be back with us throughout this series, and I'm appreciating so much just having a trained historian who is also a fellow Christian believer. This helps ground us with the facts of what God was doing during the Great Awakening. We'll hear more of that conversation in a few moments. But first, I'm excited to tell you about a recent film made by Christian believers, our friends at Sight and Sound, which historically has been a Christian theater company. Now they're making Christian films as well. And their recent movie, called A Great Awakening, tells the story of George Whitfield through the eyes of his unbelieving friend, Benjamin Franklin, whose initial interest in him was based on what people had been saying about his preaching ministry over in England.
2: Mr. Franklin, a reverend named George...
3: Whitfield, yes, I'm aware of him and his departure from England for our colonies.
2: He's been drawing tremendous crowds, as large as...
3: 25,000. You know, since my youth, I have struggled to believe that a single voice, say that of an army general, could be heard by thousands of his soldiers without significant aid in volume amplification.
2: Yes, sir. Anyway, he...
3: Now, I am not doubting Whitfield's skill as a powerful orator. I am doubting, however, the unfounded claim that he can be heard and understood by so many. There's simply not enough data to support such a claim, and without evidence, I won't believe it.
2: You don't believe the stories from London are true?
3: I believe that fish grow larger as they cross the Atlantic.
0: A clip from the new movie called A Great Awakening from Sight and Sound. This is incredibly well done. So much to commend about this film, but for me, the best part, by far, is how much of George Whitfield's own words captured in his original sermons, many of which were transcribed as he spoke and was preaching extemporaneously. Those sermons are preserved for us as part of the historical record. And in this film, with exemplary acting, significant portions of those messages actually make it into the film. The very words that the Lord used to bring people to faith almost 300 years ago can now be heard afresh in our ears. This is a great film, simply to have and enjoy, but perhaps it can be more than that. This might be a way to inspire a conversation with loved ones. I've watched it with my own children. And actually, I want to speak to that. This movie got a PG-13 rating, and I'll tell you why. It shows Whitfield preaching to coal miners who begin to throw rocks at him, and then he's struck in the face and yet continues to preach with blood streaming down, even as those who were throwing stones soon begin to fall to their knees with tears of repentance. Now, as grandparents and parents, this is a call that we have to make with younger viewers. So if you're concerned about the rating, I just want you to know why. And honestly, for me, this was part of the basis of a conversation that we had as a family after watching. Why would someone like George Whitfield risk their life preaching the gospel even after getting hurt like that? This really is a remarkable film, and we have it for you here at Haven. It's on DVD. We'd love to send it to you with our thanks for your gift of ministry support. 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And now, stirring our hearts with the truth of the gospel of Jesus Christ, who is still at work in our world today, here's City Light with Saved My Soul.

0: This is Haven Today. I'm David Wolin, and joining us again, Dr. Thomas Kidd. He's research professor at Midwestern Baptist Theological Seminary. The focus of your academic career has been history, and we are talking about a very important piece of history. So, Dr. Kidd, welcome back.
1: Thanks for having me.
0: So yesterday we were talking about the beginnings of the Great Awakening, and in particular beginning to tell the story of George Whitefield, who is certainly not the only person of significance in the Great Awakening, but I think it'd be hard to deny that he's sort of at the center of it all, isn't he?
1: He is. Today we tend to know more about Jonathan Edwards, who is the greatest theologian of the Great Awakening, and also John Wesley, especially if you have any Methodist background, you tend to know Wesley as the founder of Methodism. And Wesley is the great organizer of the Great Awakening, I would say.
0: Right.
1: But Whitefield is the great preacher of the Great Awakening. And he's by far the most famous preacher at the time. He's really arguably the first sort of full-blown modern celebrity in any field. I mean, which is extraordinary when you think about what a celebrity-driven culture that we live in. But I have a hard time explaining to students, like, he's a lot bigger celebrity than any celebrity in America today in terms of how comprehensive his reach is.
0: Right.
1: So we think that by the end of Whitefield's life, something like 75% of the American colonists had heard him preach in person.
0: Yeah, that's unbelievable. Yeah. I mean, that's mind-blowing.
1: And you know, you think, who would be the biggest? Is it Taylor Swift? I'm in Kansas City, so we have a special connection to Taylor Swift. And it's like, you know, what percentage has seen her in concert in person? You know, 1 or 2% of the American population? So 75% from a Christian view, I mean, God is making something happen here.
0: That's right.
1: That nobody had ever seen before. I mean, because Whitefield's, I mean, he's a phenomenally gifted and talented preacher, but his preaching is just down the line orthodox Bible, you know, evangelical preaching of the gospel. And so the Spirit is stirring people to come en masse to these meetings.
0: You know, in our modern context, I can't help, I'm sure it's in many ways different, but I can't help but kind of think of Billy Graham and the kind of reach, influence, kind of massive persona that he had. But he wasn't given to theatrics. He just kept it pretty simple and preached the gospel. And yet, because of, in our time, how God used him, he found himself having audiences with world leaders and, you know, doors were opening and there wasn't a person who didn't know and, in a sense, respect him. But, you know, perhaps in this day of the mid-1700s, early 1700s, this is maybe even greater influence than Graham may have had.
1: Yeah, I mean, I think Whitefield, in a more narrow geographic range, because Whitefield didn't have airplanes.
0: Right.
1: Whitefield, I would say, is a bigger deal in his time than even Graham was in his time. And that just, I mean, for those of us who remember and grew up with Billy Graham, I mean, he was phenomenally well-known and respected and sensational, especially early in his ministry.
0: Yeah. And, you know, one of the things that strikes me, yesterday we left off, Whitefield at this point is still in England, and he's becoming a sensation really fast. Politics, which are hard to entirely wrap our heads around, but we kind of get the idea. He's resented by many, perhaps in terms of the clergy, resented maybe by more than appreciate him, but the people just cannot get enough of him. He's having to preach outside. And what really struck me was, you think, well, this is somebody who's really been building a career over time. No, like he's college age almost. He's in his early 20s at best here.
1: That's right. Yeah. I mean, he's in his early 20s, mid-20s when he really starts to become, an international phenomenon the way that he is. And so, I mean, he is, you know, a college educated man and right. grows up in the Church of England. So it's not as if, you know, he's just the rawest of all raw converts, but it is clearly that preaching talent, the gifting, and then, you know, the anointing of the Lord on his ministry that's drawing so many people in. But I would also say that he is a master of the use of the new media of his time, which basically yeah. means, you know, cheap print and, you know, yeah. wide news coverage and newspapers.
0: Yeah. So he's still in England. How did he find himself leaving England, where he had so much success and acclaim, and finding himself across the ocean in the colonies?
1: Yeah, well, he comes to America 7 times during his career. As you said, he spends most of his life in England, and he's from England. But his first visit is a little under the radar because he had been right. encouraged by the Wesleys to consider coming as a missionary. And so he comes and spends some time in Georgia, but doesn't spend very long in America at that time. His second mm-hmm. visit is the big one. And so now he's becoming an internationally recognized preacher. There is news coverage of his preaching in England that starts to reach America 2 years before his big preaching tour. And people like Benjamin Franklin, who's in the news business in Philadelphia, start to notice these reports, and they kind of wonder, well, what's that all about? But they're hearing about it, you know, 2 years before he actually comes for the big preaching tour. And then he comes in 1739, and he's first in Philadelphia and in Pennsylvania and New Jersey, and then he goes to the South. And then probably the most spectacular moment is when he goes to New England in 1740.
0: Yeah. And this is interesting, too, just thinking a little bit more broadly about what the Lord was doing in history at that time. Knowing what we know about Whitfield and how impressive his ministry seems to be, and his preaching and the results of the preaching, we might imagine him sort of like with a little match going around and lighting little fires as he goes. But in fact, the Lord's already been moving. You were talking yesterday about Jonathan Edwards, who they became friends. But the Great Awakening within that context of his church was what, 4, 5, 6 years, you know, before that. And so they'd already seen an uprising of people coming to faith and seeing these just incredible numbers professing faith in Christ. And so Whitfield is sort of, in a sense, with that successful preaching tour, sort of piggybacking on something that people already kind of have a category for.
1: Yes. So Edwards' revival in Northampton, Massachusetts is in 1734 and 35. Mm-hmm. So that's around the time when Whitfield is getting converted at Oxford. And so that revival we usually think of as the kind of beginning of the First Great Awakening, mm-hmm. this Northampton revival. And it also produces Edwards' faithful narrative of the surprising work of God in Northampton, mm-hmm. which is, you know, outside the Book of Acts, I suppose, is the most important revival account yeah. in church
0: yeah.
1: history.
0: Yeah. So that is a book. They did not yeah. title books back then like we do today. They're usually yeah. complete sentences.
1: Yeah, with lots of semicolons. And so it's really important to notice that the Edwards' faithful narrative was published the first time in London, not in America. And so Whitfield had read Edwards' faithful narrative long before Whitfield and Edwards met in person. That gave Whitfield and many other people a kind of template for what you should expect to see happen in real mm-hmm. revival. Finally, in October of 1740, Whitfield goes to Northampton and gets to meet Edwards, who he's admired for years at that point.
0: Yeah, another one of those significant relationships that marks Edwards' career. But I'm struck by the fact that there were actually some difficulties relationally between people. maybe a little bit of kind of early friction, if I read this right, but between Whitfield and Edwards, but that pales in comparison to what was going on between Whitfield and the Wesleys, because there was this famous break that I think was already in the works at this point. And you can almost see the spiritual tug of war going on. The Spirit of God is calling all these masses of people to himself through his word, faithfully preached, and he's using Whitfield and the Wesleys to do it, and yet they cannot seem to get along, and it almost looks like a supernatural attempt to derail the Great Awakening.
1: Yeah. Yeah, I mean, it's a good reminder that these are just people. I mean, they're mm-hmm. you know, people God is using, but like anybody God uses in ministry, I mean, they're not perfect people, and there you also are not surprised to find that there's egos involved with this. I mean, and so I think one of the things that helps explain it for me is that John Wesley and Jonathan Edwards are both, I think, 11 years older than Whitfield.
0: Yeah.
1: There was a time where Whitfield described John Wesley as his spiritual father, but then when Whitfield becomes the famous one, the relationship somewhat flips, where Whitfield is kind of giving John Wesley orders. And I just don't think John Wesley liked that very much. And so, Whitfield is telling John Wesley, you have to start preaching without notes. You have to, you need to stop using manuscripts because it's restricting the effectiveness of your preaching. I mean, you know, imagine somebody, you know, who's in his mid-20s, just started out, and he's telling a guy in his mid-30s who's been at this for a while, it just doesn't generate good feelings. So it also happens that Wesley and Whitfield are on opposite sides of the Calvinist-Arminian debate about free will and predestination. And that's sort of the framework through which their split happens. And I think that is the reason the split happens. But there's also, you know, personality issues, age difference issues. They have an extremely bitter falling out over the difference between Calvinist and Arminian theology. Wesley publishes against Whitfield and says, you know, you represent God as worse than the devil. It's just, you know, they're really saying things that's difficult to come back from. And they're estranged for about 25 years. Happily, they kind of sort of made up about 25 years later. And that's when they kind of agreed to disagree. And so Wesley, when Whitfield dies in 1770, Wesley preached at Whitfield's memorial service in London. Mm-hmm. Whitfield died in America, but they had a memorial for him in London. It's a kind of a sweet moment after a lot of, you know, bad stuff had gone down between them, that Wesley is able at that point to commend Whitfield for his ministry and even for his commitment to their friendship, which Whitfield never really kind of let it go. I mean, he would check back in with Charles and say, do you think he'd talk to me? And so they finally, you know, did what Christians should do, which is, you know, say, look, we're brothers in Christ and we should be able to be in the same room together.
0: Absolutely. Well, they'll be in the same heaven together.
1: Yes.
0: And, you know, you bring it back to Scripture, the critical, critical importance of unity in the body of Christ. And the longing, I think, that we have even hearing their story to see that change. And there's a lot of lessons in that for today. But speaking of today, we're at time again. So we're going to have to pause this and pick it up again tomorrow. And tomorrow, I really would like to get into just talking about the impact of the Great Awakening at large. We're talking about the people that the Lord used, but I think it's really important to take the larger view of what was happening, and then the impact of it, of what the Lord can and has done in history, because he keeps doing this over and over and over again in the grand sweep of history. And I think there's something to pay attention to there as well. But for today, Dr. Thomas Kidd, thank you very much. This was a riveting discussion.
1: Thank you for having me.
0: This is Haven Today. I'm David Wolin, and we'll have Dr. Kidd back with us tomorrow to continue this true story of George Whitefield and the Great Awakening. But first, I do want to let you know that we would love to send you the film A Great Awakening on DVD. 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I'm David Wolin. Won't you come back again next time? We'll be keeping it all about Jesus. It's The Great Story here on Haven Today.
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7: American Family News, I'm Rusty Keith. Israel's military says it's killed the terrorist commander who was part of the October 7th massacre. Jonathan Savage has more.
8: The Israel Defense Forces have announced they conducted a strike in southern Gaza on Sunday and in doing so killed Tariq Anwar Kamisrai. He was said to be a commander in the Islamic Jihad group. We're told he infiltrated a kibbutz during the massacre of October 7, 2023, abducting an Israeli civilian. The IDF adds Kamisrai was involved in recent attacks on Israeli troops and civilians. This as the US tries to get Israel to agree to a peace plan for Gaza. Envoy Jared Kushner met Prime Minister Benjamin Netanyahu yesterday. The Israeli leader doesn't believe Hamas is genuinely willing to disarm.
7: Primary elections are being held today in Alaska and Wyoming.
9: Voters go to the polls in Alaska to decide the four candidates advancing to November's general election in races including governor as well as Senate and House seats. Alaska's top four system of voting means all candidates for an office appear on a single primary ballot. The top four finishers go on to November, where voters will then rank their preferences. The state's Republican governor is term limited, with a crowded field of 17 candidates running in that primary. In Wyoming, there are open seats for governor as well as U.S. candidates running in that primary. In Wyoming, there are open seats for governor as well as U.S. Senate and House, the first time that's happened in that state in 32 years.

0: this isn't a bug. This is now a feature of who they are.
1: The digital news organization Axios is teaming up with OpenAI to provide local news coverage to small markets for free. And in exchange, Axios will let OpenAI train on its journalists' work. Steve Jordahl reports.
2: Local news is in trouble. Dan Schneider of Media Research Center says the advertising that kept local newspapers, radio, and television stations afloat has all but disappeared with the advent of AI.
3: Local news is dying. More and more, these small publishers are having to just, you know, fire staff and run AP stories. And AP has turned this hardcore radical left corner.
2: In a deal concocted by OpenAI CEO Sam Altman and Axios co-founder Jim Vandehei, OpenAI will fund the startup of 13 newsletters destined for smaller local markets, and in turn, Axios journalism will be used to train OpenAI in the art of local news with an eye on a cost-effective source of news for smaller communities.
3: In comes these giant tech companies that have more billions of dollars than they know what to do with, and these giant tech companies are now cutting deals with all kinds of media outlets.
2: Schneider says the problem is that the bias that's one of the hallmarks of Axios is coming along for the ride.
3: On the left. They're always on the left. You can't find a right-leaning outlet that's getting any of these deals, whether it's with an AI company or whether it's with, you know, Apple or something like that. It's always the tech companies funding the left.
2: He says the partnership is just another way the left is taking control of the Fourth Estate.
3: This is the engine to promote left-wing ideology through the media. This is what it appears to be to me.
2: I'm Steve Jordahl.
1: Hawaii officials are assessing the damage after a tropical storm brought torrential rain and damaging winds to the islands.
4: Hawaii Governor Josh Green noting while the hurricane was downgraded to a tropical storm, it left over 28 inches of rain in parts of the state.
5: The most important thing is we didn't see significant loss of life.
4: The governor noting at least 100 homes had been damaged or swept away on the Big Island. At least 100,000 are still without power. Kristen Goodwin, Fox News.
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9: Imagine being in the woods and you're all alone and there's no moon, just shadows everywhere you look. And it's totally dark. The night is filled with strange, unsettling sounds. You've got no light, no map, no trails to follow, and you are lost. Well, I'm John Fuller, and today on Focus on the Family with Jim Daly, we're going to hear about the difficult journey that many married couples face when they have a child with special needs. It's a lot like being lost and alone in the woods. But we have good news for you, a message of hope and help, and we're so glad you've joined us.
8: John, that's a great way to describe it. I don't think I need to say much more. I'm looking forward to the discussion. It's not a lighthearted discussion. I mean, when you get married, you say the I do's. Of course, we have the wonderful vows that we give each other, you know, for better or worse, for richer or poor, in sickness or in health. And then things begin to happen. You know, you stand at the altar that day and nothing can conquer the two of you. You're going for it. You have your dreams and this is what life is going to look like. And it begins to unfold. And as any mature person knows who's been married for a while, it doesn't unfold the way you envision it in those early days. Mm-hmm. There's different things that happen. And one of the things that can happen is when you have a child with special needs. There are many people that experience this. And we want to encourage you and help you do the best job you can do, especially as believers in Christ, and to be able to honor that life that God has placed in your care. Mm-hmm. And it's a big challenge, and people, it's a burden too, but can we find the joy in the journey?
10: Yeah.
8: And we're going to talk about that today.
10: Yeah.

0: And we're going to talk specifically about marriage. And Jim, as you know, for 20 years now, we've had a special needs journey that has required hundreds, actually thousands of hours of meetings and appointments and therapists in the home to do, you know, occupational and physical therapy and paperwork. Oh my goodness. We have boxes of paperwork. All of that is just kind of under the surface of normal life. Mm-hmm. And so what we find is that we're exhausted and emotionally just, it's very difficult to come together. And so there have been times we've been pretty empty as a couple, which is why I'm glad we have our guests here today, because they're really dialed into this topic. Dr. Todd and Kristen Evans join us, and they're authors and speakers and entrepreneurs, and they're parents who are passionate about helping other parents who have special needs kids. And Todd and Kristen have a book that really forms the basis for our conversation today, How to Build a Thriving Marriage as You Care for Children with Disabilities. They also have a website that's very helpful, disabilityparenting.com.
1: And let me say this, we're going to say it a couple of times, John. If you are in this situation or know somebody in this situation, let's get this content to you, and we'll talk about that throughout the program today. Mm-hmm. Let me say welcome to both of you. It's good to have you here.
2: Thank you so much, Jim. We're excited to be here.
1: You describe in the book, and this is the opening, which was so cleverly done by the team, but you describe this moment as a survival internship, I think you're doing in grad school. Did you do this together?
3: Yes.
1: Yeah, oh, great.
3: We did it together.
1: This sounds like something every married couple should do.
2: It was a test on our marriage.
1: This should be our marriage counseling effort. But describe what happened and why you apply it to this parenting moment that you guys experienced. And we'll get into more of the details of that. But what was this outdoors adventure all about?
2: Well, it was part of the first thing you do in this graduate year-long internship. And we were with a group of eight other people. But I think every couple thinking about getting married should do this, actually. Mm-hmm. because it was a test on our marriage. And basically, we were dropped out in the middle of the wilderness with a topographical map, not a trail map, a compass, and anything else? Basic supplies.
3: We knew they were going to take us at some point. So they had us pack bags and all that.
2: Drop us off in the middle of the night.
1: But pretty light.
3: I mean, a full backpacking.
2: Okay, 14 days.
1: So we, 14 you know, days.
2: 14 okay. days.
1: So 14 days. Is there some kind of
4: reality TV show
1: like this, right? Survival, yeah. Whatever. So, okay, yeah. Well, so tell me about the experience.
3: So, yes, yeah, so they just dropped us off in the middle of the wilderness. So we had to kind of find our bearings, figure out where we were on the map. We argued a lot as a group, as a couple as well, and trying to figure it out. No, we should go this way. No, the river is showing us this, you know, and let's climb a tree and see what's over there. And, you know,
2: we wandered in the same circle for a whole day.
3: Yeah.
2: Ended up without water one night. Mm-hmm. You know, it was really fun.
1: Yeah. But it gave you some insights into communication, I'm sure, and
2: working together.
1: You're saying at one point you were lost. I mean, that kind of summarizes the comparison, I think. Parenting with special needs kids. You're not expecting this. You're kind of lost in an emotional fog, a spiritual fog. Describe that comparison now.
2: Well, you just feel stressed, you know, fear and anxiety starts, you know, we didn't find the water, you know, one night, and you're like, are we ever going to get out of here? Are we? And then you quickly learn, and similar to parenting a child with special needs, you have to quickly learn advanced skills. Wilderness survival skills. Mm. You're isolated out there.
3: The consequences of your choices are so much more impactful on your life that, you know, if you're out in the wilderness, you know, there's no water hose. There's no where to go get water. If you don't have water and you're not prepared right, you're going to suffer and potentially, you know, end up in a terrible place. And I think the same kind of thing with our family. The consequences of not being able to take care of our child literally every day was life or death decisions, and how we chose to care for her and for what we did and had choices that we made, and that level of impact, that's stressful. It wears on you.
1: You know, and I think for those of us that haven't experienced that, it's hard to imagine what that would feel like, where you've got that constant pressure that you could lose your child if you're not hyper vigilant. And to be hyper vigilant all the time, wears you down in so many ways, relationally with each other and just running a business. I mean, Todd, I can't believe that you were running businesses at this time too, trying to keep that all moving. Your first date night, though, had some issues related to it. Am I right?
2: We didn't want to be in the same room with each other.
1: Oh, well, that's an issue.
2: That point. Let alone the same car. Or
1: describe that. Okay, so why? I mean, here you guys are, you're in the fight of your life trying to get it together. Some people are thinking you're back to back, you're bound by your marriage covenant. You guys are Christian believers, and you couldn't do a date night with each other.
3: Mm-hmm. That what you describe is really true. The first 3 or 4 months, we had back to back. We had each other
4: together.
3: We started grieving together the initial loss, but then as time grew on, this is a year and a half into our daughter being born. After at this point, we had the first date night. By that time, we had almost drifted apart. Our grief journeys were different. Our needs were different. Our focuses. I became very fixated on just survival of the family and finances. She was still caught up in a lot of the emotions and the grief and trauma of it all. So at this point, we weren't really together as a couple. We were functioning as caregiving parents that were partners.
2: Business partners.
1: Your daughter's ailments, her difficulties, just to give a picture for the audience, because we haven't really touched on that. So what were you dealing with day to day, and describe that stress that it added to you?
2: She came home from the NICU after 3 months on 4 machines, and it was 24 hours taking care of her before we finally got nursing help. And she would go into medical emergencies in an instant and have to, you know, go back to the hospital. Sometimes I ended up, you know, at a hospital 4 hours away. And so he's, you know, trying to work. And so we're separated. And then that chronic stress, you know, like you mentioned, that begins to impact the marriage.
1: And these were, so I mean, she ways. Had difficulties with just about every organ.
3: Mm-hmm. Yeah, breathing. So we had a breathing
2: feeding
3: machine, oxygen,
2: tube.
3: the feeding tube.
2: Heart rate.
3: We had a little NICU bed I built that was at the foot of our bed. So it was 24 hours. We, you know, we couldn't
2: looking
3: go into our room.
2: Looking at the machines, the heart rate.
1: The beeper goes off. Yeah.
3: The beep's going
1: two
3: off.
1: 2 in the morning.
3: You had to wake up every 2 hours
2: oxygen.
3: To change her formula and things. So
1: let
3: very
1: me,
3: little sleep.
1: Let me take us back to date night. You don't want to be in the room together. Describe emotionally where you guys were at, that's where the stress was coming out. I mean, all of us in marriage, we have things that happen. It may not be this circumstance, but something will happen where there's stress, a loss of life in the family. Something is introduced into the marriage relationship that creates this stress. And so often, the way we deal with that, I think, correct me if I'm wrong, but I think the way we deal with it is we feel safe with our partner. And so that stress comes at you, the spouse, and that's the way the other spouse is dealing with it. It's not helpful, obviously, and it's hurtful and all those things. But just describe that in your own personal way, how that played out, to where you didn't want to be in the room together.
2: I would say very, very deep hurt and mistrust.
3: Yeah, she was looking to me for help and emotional support. I was at my emotional threshold. I could not take anymore. So it was kind of like I had my shield up, just blocking everything she threw at me for emotional support, and said, I can't deal with this.
2: Get over it.
3: Deal with it
2: he
3: on your own.
1: Can
2: that.
1: I ask you, as gently as possible, though, I think for men, we don't know where to go. And we want to be someone who can solve this for our wives. And we don't have the answer. And we do not do well when we don't have answers.
3: Absolutely.
1: It's the way we're wired. Mm-hmm. So we tend to pull back, to withdraw. Is that what you did?
3: It withdraw into work, into caring for the family, looking over the finances, the day-to-day medical stuff. You know, that was all I had. You know, it was the last bit of energy. No energy left over to care for my wife. And so that built up resentment and hurt for her.
2: But I, in the beginning, came to him and would say, I'm just having a hard time, and depression, you know, I'm having postpartum depression. He's like, oh, you don't need help. And then I'd say, you know, it was a really sad day. I did most of the doctor's appointments where I got devastating news, you know, and I would come home and say, the doctors just, they said she'd never walk, never talk, never get off the feeding tube. And
1: so you're taking all this initial emotional trauma.
2: The grief and the trauma and the daily. And he said, okay, I've had a really stressful day. What do I need to do? Does she need medicines? Solution focused.
1: Right.
2: Never heard me say, I am sad. I am struggling. And he's like, we gotta move on.
1: Yeah.
2: I felt so invalidated. Probably invalidated is the word that the hurt.
1: So that first date night you guys were doing to try to get healthier, did you end in a better place, or was it the second date night? How did your date night experience go from there on out?
2: I'm talking too much.
1: No, I mean, this is good. I appreciate it. Man, people are going, you're really digging in here, Jim. Yeah, but this is for all of us.
3: Right.
2: We want people to know.
1: Yeah, and if you're so struggling, appreciate that.
2: I'd be surprised if couples weren't struggling, honestly. Oh, and we can feel so alone
3: even
2: in
3: without
2: that.
3: Children with disabilities.
2: Yes.
1: So it's obviously such a hard stayed journey. Married. So I'm just, that's the question before we go to break here. Just, you know, when did you see that change in your heart when you said, I'm looking forward to date night this week?
3: It's probably the third or fourth date night, I guess. I can't remember exactly which one, but we said, let's go do something together. And
2: we just drove.
3: And said, let's just drive, see where we end up.
1: Right.
3: Let's just drive. And she's kind of like, I don't really want to. And I was like, no, let's just go. And let's, you know, just see where we end up. So we started driving, heading out, and ended up at a lake in our area that we were at, about 25 minutes away or so. And just got out, you know, water and nature have always been a big part of us and our time together. And just stood there on the dock, just looking out over the water, just that reflective moment a little bit, and just started talking. And
1: wow, that's a pretty picture, though.
2: Yeah, we actually talked.
3: And that was the first time in a long time we'd really taken the space and the time to talk and look at it. And, and you know, you said, you know, you can put your words.
2: I don't want to be married to you anymore. I was that hurt.
1: Wow.
0: Yeah, this is Focus on the Family with Jim Daly, and our guests today are Kristen and Todd Evans, and they're being very candid about the challenges in their marriage and kind of the emptiness and the aloneness they felt. 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And you can also find resources like that counseling team and this book that the Evanses have written, How to Build a Thriving Marriage as You Care for Children with Disabilities, which obviously has application to most of us as married couples. 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
1: Kristen, that is a serious thing to say to your husband. I don't want to be married to you anymore. I mean, that would catch my attention. What was the next thing that happened? Todd, how did you respond to that?
3: Well, I mean, it's somewhat kind of already knew that she had those feelings because it had been the distance between us for months and months now. So it was kind of crushing to hear, you know, the person you love say those kind of words to you.
1: Did you hear it as a cry for help or a verdict from a judge?
3: I wouldn't say necessarily either one of those. It was more of I have to do something. Again, somewhat, it wasn't really the solutions focus of men like you were talking about earlier. This was, I hear her deep soul. I hear her calling out, saying this, and I've got to do something different. I want something to be different. And this has to be the moment that things change and change directions tremendously. And so I just had to look at her and say, Kristen, I'm not going to give up on us. I haven't given up on us. I want to be married to you, and we can do this. Let's try to make this work.
1: And Kristen, I mean, in that moment, how did you feel? That was that enough? Obviously, you're here, so we know the rest of the story, as Paul Harvey would say. But in that moment, there was no concreteness. Mm-hmm. There was nothing guaranteed, obviously. So when Todd expressed that, how did your heart feel?
2: I felt heard for the first time in a very long time. And I was amazed that he was going back to our wedding vows. And he said, I don't know how we're going to do this with God, who, you know, was holding us together with that third strand, even though you know, there's no way we could have kept ourselves together at our marriage at that point. And I felt like after all we've done, we've hurt each other, all we've gone through, all we're going through, we don't even know how we're going to survive, you know, my mental health, our daughter's life, our marriage. And he's saying, I'm not giving up on us. I hear you. He didn't say, I hear you. That
1: but
2: came
1: you
2: later.
1: You felt it.
2: I felt it.
1: Yeah.
2: And that recommitment of knowing what our vows meant now, knowing what faithfulness meant, that was the turning point.
1: Which was, the way I read it, you know, a good foundation, because it didn't just get better. Mm-hmm. I mean, that's part of it. And Kristen, you mentioned it, the mental health wall that you hit. Mm-hmm. Begin, of course, because you're standing in despair. Mm-hmm. And this grief that you're describing and taking the brunt of things. And Todd, I'm sure doing the best you can, limited, you know, trying to keep all these plates spinning, your special needs daughter. And those of us that haven't gone through that experience can only imagine the pressures you're feeling. But there was a pretty dark day. Can you describe that?
2: There was a dark half a year, and it just got to the point, I just felt so alone and hopeless. And, you know, we're able to talk about this now, but at the time, this was part of the hurt. You know, I told Todd, I'm struggling. I think I need to go to counseling. I'm reliving the trauma of the pregnancy over and over. And he was like, we don't have the money. We don't have the time. You know, and so that just built to the point, and we know that the sooner you seek treatment, the better, you know, your health and outcomes. And so I got to the point, the chronic stress, I couldn't get out of bed. I wasn't eating, couldn't care for my children. You know, my parents practically moved in. They were without their love and support this whole time.
1: Yeah.
2: And I didn't see another way out.
1: So what happened?
2: I made a serious suicide attempt. Woke up in the ICU 4 days later. Todd found me, so he's, you know, got that trauma of that. He just happened to find me. You know, I was sleeping in, and he felt like, I just need to go up and check on her, and found me just in time. And the doctors couldn't explain how I survived.
1: Yeah,
2: it's a medical miracle.
1: They said you should have died.
2: Mm-hmm.
1: Yeah.
2: Yeah, so.
1: I mean, Todd, your life at that point, you had to be swirling. Like, I got the kid situation, I've got, you know, which is severe. I've got my wife now in the hospital, ICU, after attempting to take her life.
3: Mm-hmm.
1: I mean, what was going on for you?
3: I think I blocked a lot of that. It was just a
1: well, there is a warrior mentality.
3: Yeah, yeah. It's a move forward. I have to keep doing what I can to help. This was, of course, after that night on the lake. So something important for couples to hear is that it's not an immediate fix. You're just saying something isn't going to fix it immediately. It's a long-term commitment to building back. And so all the pain and hurt that we'd gone through in that previous year and a half, this was the result of it. Even though we were trying to build our marriage back, working together, it's still days that are overwhelming. And so it was just too much for her at that point, and she didn't think she could take it. You know, I feel guilt that I didn't relieve enough, maybe, or what could I do? And definitely a hopelessness that there's not much I can do, that we're working on it. The fact she survived was just incredible and amazing, and a godsend blessing that happened.
1: Yeah, let me pull that aspect into this, because mm-hmm. we've talked a lot about what you're going through as people living in a fallen world, right? Mm-hmm. So give me the spiritual dynamic of all this. I mean, there had to be some sense of guilt as well. Like, Gene would feel that, to be mm-hmm. honest. I mean, we went through stuff that she had to go through. Her two brothers committed suicide, you know, and I was the let's go. And she's going, I can't. So even though you're describing this, this is what's so interesting right now. You're describing your context having a special needs child. Ours was this other thing, but the dynamics were quite similar mm-hmm. in terms of despair. Mm-hmm. I'm not being heard. Pick up yourself. Let's go. I mean, wow, it's given me some chills, because I made similar mistakes to you, mm-hmm. Todd. I wasn't paying attention. I wasn't listening. I was like, let's go. And so this is touching a lot of people in all of their marital ways. Mm-hmm. It doesn't necessitate mm-hmm. a special needs child to fall into this situation. But let me ask you, where's God in this? Did you have it out with him saying, Lord, why? Why did you put us here? Why is this happening to us? This was not part of the plan. Lord, we're good, mm-hmm. faithful people to you. Mm-hmm. I can fill in those blanks, but tell me. And then the spiritual lessons that God taught you through this.
2: You know, a lot of people feel guilt and shame if they're struggling in their faith. And now I know now that if you're struggling in your faith, mental health, it's so intertwined. Mm-hmm. And my guilt and shame of one, grieving, almost wishing things would have been different with our daughter. Maybe it would have been better if she hadn't have survived. Angry at God, which of course I couldn't admit, you know, I felt like that was a sin. And that was a lot of my problem. And a pastoral counselor and my therapist said, you have got to talk to God. You have got to. And I just couldn't. And I just felt abandoned by God, and watching our daughter suffer, you know, that was, and so it just began to spiral in this depression, and then the spiritual and the guilt and the shame, and it was all wrapped up for me.
1: Let me ask you, because we're getting close to the end, and I just think, especially for moms that are listening, how did you close that gap? I mean, there wasn't a miracle. Your daughter still struggles, mm-hmm. but you're in a different place. Mm-hmm. You can feel it. I hear it in your voice. How did you get there from that conversation with God to something, okay, Lord, I get it, and I'm going to keep going and be spiritually confident mm-hmm. in that?
2: I think it was coming to the point to say, I don't get it. Mm-hmm. I was agonizing over, I just can't understand how God could be good and allow this to happen. And it was at the point, at a lake again, myself,
1: yeah.
2: Where I was just, how could he create this much beauty and yet this suffering? And I finally said, I don't understand. I don't understand, God, but I'm choosing to trust you, and I'm choosing to have faith. And that was also a turning point for me to begin to live my day waking up expressing gratitude,
1: yeah.
2: And faith, and choosing joy. It's a choice, the choosing joy, choosing to trust God and find our joy in him.
0: Well, isn't that a profound conclusion from our guest, Kristen Evans, along with her husband, Todd? They've been with us today on Focus on the Family with Jim Daly, and Todd and Kristen's remarkable story is captured in their book. It's called How to Build a Thriving Marriage as You Care for Children with Disabilities.
1: And John, I'm certain this discussion has touched many people today, including couples and families who are struggling to care for someone with special needs. 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Don't stay alone. God wants to share his hope and love with you. And we have Christian counselors who are available to talk with you and pray with you about whatever challenges you may be facing.
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1: That's wonderful. 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
0: 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And if you've got a story or a comment about how Focus on the Family has impacted your life, like Bridget did, let us know. 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Coming up tomorrow, the incredible power of doing brain surgery on yourself.
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7: I bet you remember this song from growing up, There's Not a Friend Like the Lowly Jesus. No, not one, no, not one. No one can heal all of life's diseases. No, not one, no, not one. You know, Jesus is a good friend. He is not only your Savior, but He's your friend. But you know what? You need other friends, too. You need friends, as one little boy said, I need some friends with skin on. Friends I can reach out and touch, who are there for me when I need them. And what do you know? Here in the Bible, in the book of Proverbs, is Solomon telling us some things about friendships that help us do that whole thing better. We'll get to it in just a moment. But first, let me remind you that Turning Point produces a magazine that goes out every month into the homes of those who respond and request it. It's been going on now for many years, and there are well over 300,000 families that receive this magazine every month. If you're not getting it, we'd like to start it into your home. It will be a blessing to you, filled with devotional material and articles to help you grow and add value to your Christian life. Also, information about what's happening at Turning Point and how God is working through this ministry around the world. I hope you'll get your copy of Turning Points magazine coming to your home. Ask for it when you get in touch with us, and we'll make sure that it happens. Here is part two of this wonderful teaching from Proverbs on personal relationships.
8: Let me talk for a moment about faithful friends. For here in this same passage of Scripture, in the sixth verse of the 27th chapter, we read, Faithful are the wounds of a friend, but the kisses of an enemy are deceitful. Now, let's take the last part of that verse and understand what it says so that we can understand the first part of it. The last part of the verse says, The kisses of an enemy are deceitful. And if you have your Bibles open to the 27th chapter, if you'll go back into Proverbs chapter 26, beginning at the 23rd verse, you will find a little commentary on that section of chapter 27, verse 6. In verse 23, it says this. Listen to this. Fervent lips with a wicked heart are like earthenware covered with silver dross. He who hates disguises it with his lips and lays open deceit within himself. When he speaks kindly, do not believe him, for there are seven abominations in his heart. Now, I want you to get the picture that the writer of Proverbs paints with his little word picture. He says that fervent lips with a wicked heart are like an earthen jar covered with silver. A silver-covered earthen jar. In other words, what you see on the outside is what's not on the inside. These people are fervent in their friendship words, in their flattering tongue, but in their heart there is deceit. In fact, it says in this chapter, there are seven abominations in their heart. You can't always tell a friend by their friendliness, can you? Do you know that some people are born strokers? By that I mean, they can't help it. They just have to stroke you every time they see you. You're the most wonderful person in the world. That's the most wonderful message I've ever heard. You're the greatest preacher who ever lived. And I'm thinking, where have these people been? I mean, it's wonderful to be complimented, and we always appreciate reinforcement in the areas where we serve and what we do. But when a person is overwhelmed in that regard, when he continues with that over and over again, sometimes you have to stop and ask, what's that person up to? What's really going on in their heart? You know, when a person is your true friend, just a word will do. But if they have another agenda, sometimes it is in the multiplication of words that you become suspicious. And the writer of Proverbs says we have every right to do that, because there is a kind of friend who is faithless, who will say one thing with his lips, who will humor your fancies and flatter your pride, but down in their heart, they have another agenda. Faithful friends do not try to force their personal opinions on the lives of others. They try to help in a biblical way, and you can always spot it if you watch for it. Romans 15:2 gives us a little definition of a faithful friend. Let each of us please his neighbor for his good, leading to edification, building up. Ephesians 4:2 says it this way, with all lowliness and gentleness, with long suffering, bearing up one another in love. And Proverbs 9:8 adds this warning, do not correct a scoffer lest he hate you. Rebuke a wise man and he will love you. It's interesting that a faithful friend is a friend who doesn't always tell you what you want to hear. How many of you have a spouse like that? You bristle. And then you go away to think, why, there's no person in the whole world that loves me more than this woman. And why would she say that if she didn't love me enough to help me? When you're a young preacher, as I was once, be careful how you laugh. When you're a young preacher and you're just getting started, it's so easy to fall into the pitfalls of repeating phrases and sentences and doing things that you wish you wouldn't do, and you don't think about it. But after a while, when the emotion of the meeting is over and you have a chance to sit down, you're reminded by the one who loves you, you did it again. You did it again. And that's so helpful. It's wonderful to have a friend you trust to help you through those times, to rebuke you when you need to be rebuked in a kind way. If you have a friend like that, you are rich indeed. You have a faithful friend, according to the book of Proverbs. General Grant had a lawyer by the name of John A. Rawlins. He was closer to General Grant than any other man during the war. It was to Rawlins that Grant gave his pledge that he would abstain from intoxicating liquors, which he'd had a problem with. And when he broke that pledge, Rawlins went to him and with great earnestness pleaded with him for the sake of himself and for the sake of the great and holy cause of the nation to refrain from strong drink. Faithful were the wounds of that friend. And today, if you go to Washington, in the front of the Capitol at Washington, there stands the magnificent monument of General Grant, sitting on his horse in characteristic pose and flanked on either side by stirring battle scenes. But at the other end of Pennsylvania Avenue, a little to the south of the avenue, is Rawlins Park. And there stands a very ordinary, commonplace statue of Rawlins. And whenever you stand before the great monument of Grant there in front of the Capitol, think of the other monument and remember the faithful friend who kept Grant on his horse is down at the other end, unnoticed and unheralded. But he was the kind of friend who could say what needed to be said at the right time. One of the things that's happening in Christendom these days, and I believe it's a good thing, is the development of accountability groups. You know, it's so easy to just sail along in your life, not asking any questions and not answering any questions. Something happens to you when you have somebody that asks you the hard questions. You need somebody to ask you those questions, don't you? Somebody to ask you, to look you in the eye and say, are you walking with God? Are you living outwardly what you profess to live? Is it genuine in your heart? That's a faithful friend. My friend, if you don't have one, you need to choose one and get yourself in a situation where you're asking each other some hard questions. Then I want to give you a third kind of friend, and these are the kind we all want. These are fortifying friends. These are friends who come up alongside of you and just encourage you. And you need to have some of those folks too. Chapter 27, verse 9 says it this way. Listen to the imagery of this proverb. Ointment and perfume delight the heart, and the sweetness of a man's friend gives delight by hearty counsel. That's a wonderful proverb. Friendly suggestions are as pleasant as perfume, says the proverb writer. Genuine advice shows that a person really cares. Somebody who comes alongside of you with the right spirit and the right attitude and puts their arm around you and says, I want you to know, and they encourage you and they strengthen you and they help you. And you feel such ease with them, even though you're talking about difficult things. How many of you know it's not usually the message that's the issue, it's the delivery system that comes into play. Sometimes people can come and say things to you and their delivery system's all wrong, the package is all messed up. And what they're saying is true, but the way they say it is so harsh and sometimes sarcastic that you can't get your arms around the message because you can't get past the delivery system. And the writer of Proverbs says that when you bring hearty counsel, it should have the aroma of perfume to it. In other words, it should be a sweet and tender way of helping your friend get the message that's at the core and not all the wrappings around the outside. That's something you have to work at and develop even in a marriage, isn't it? Learning how to give the message and not let the messenger mess it all up. And when you're with a person like that, you feel such at ease. I think it's sort of like what I read from the words of George Eliot. He defined a friendship like this. He said, oh, the inexpressible comfort of feeling safe with a person, having neither to weigh thoughts or measure words, but to pour them all out just as they are, chaff and grain together, knowing that a faithful hand will take and sift them, keep what is worth keeping, and then with a breath of love, blow the rest away. Isn't that a great thought? Don't you covet somebody like that? It kind of goes along with the fact that every once in a while you need somebody you can just go blow off some steam. Oh, what a privilege it is to have a friend who takes the chaff and the grain together, and what is worth keeping, he keeps, and with love, he blows the rest away. You know, there's a friendship in the Bible that was like that. Do you remember the story of David and Jonathan? You talk about a friendship that had some dynamics that would make it not work. Unless you've read it recently, you might not be aware of the fact that Jonathan was the son of Saul, and Saul hated David. And David was the one who was about to take over Saul's place as king of Israel. And David also was sweet on Saul's daughter. And David and Jonathan were friends. You talk about getting into a complicated friendship. That was one. Because every time they were together, David's viewpoint was, Saul's trying to kill me. And Jonathan was always doing his best to make sure that David was kept safe. And sometime when you get a chance, you should go back to read 1 Samuel and read the record of that story. It is unfortunate that some very evil people have tried to make out of this relationship an inordinate relationship that would not be pleasing to God. But I can tell you on the authority of the Word of God, there was nothing like that. These were two men who loved each other as friends should love. And over again, there's a phrase in the Old Testament that describes their relationship. You will see it in 1 Samuel 18, 1 to 3, where you read, "And when he had finished speaking to Saul, the soul of Jonathan was knit to the soul of David, and Jonathan loved him as his own soul. And Saul took him that day, would not let him go home to his father's house anymore. Then Jonathan and David made a covenant because he loved him as his own soul." In 1 Samuel 20, verse 17, we read, "Now Jonathan again caused David to vow because he loved him, for he loved him as he loved his own soul." And in 1 Samuel 23, 16, we read that Jonathan, Saul's son, arose and went to David in the woods and strengthened his hand in God. I'm telling you what a friend. A friend who knows when you have a need and comes to strengthen you in the hand of God. Well, let me pass on to the fourth kind of friend that's alluded to in the 27th chapter of Proverbs. I was going to put it this way. I tried to make it a little more acceptable. How about in-your-face friends? How about face-to-face friends? This is similar to what we talked about a few moments ago, but in a positive way. Proverbs 27, 17 is a great proverb. It says this, "As iron sharpens iron, so a man sharpens the countenance of his friend." This is the kind of a friend that you get together with and you can really deal with some of the tough issues of life. You can talk about things that are going to make a difference. You can share ideas, and they may not always be coming from the same way. They may be disagreement ideas, but you understand that this is two friends who love each other, sharing the most important things in their life one with another, and the result of it is you both are sharpened and strengthened by the encounter. Oh, what a relationship that can be. Especially if you're in a position of leadership or responsibility, to have somebody who can come and you can share ideas. Sometimes when we travel and we get with other pastors, that's what happens. We sit down in a room together and we talk about what God is doing in the ministry and how we can sharpen one another as face to face we deal with the issues of our lives. Romans 14, 19 says, "Therefore, let us pursue the things which make for peace and the things by which one may edify another." I don't know if you've ever remembered this verse from the book of Malachi, but I think this is kind of the same thing. Malachi 3:16 says, "Then those who feared the Lord spoke to one another, and the Lord listened, and he heard them." And if you go back and study the book of Malachi, you know this wasn't a pleasant time in the life of these people. But they got together, and they spoke one to another, and the Bible says God listened in. I think God listens into conversations when iron sharpens iron and when friends come together to encourage one another. And the Bible says that that's what happened. And a book of remembrance was written before him for those who fear the Lord and who meditate on his name. Do you know when you have the right kind of conversations between one another and you're sharpening one another and you're encouraging one another, you get enrolled in God's book. And he listens into your conversation and he says, "I saw Jeremiah down there in North Carolina with another brother pastor, and they were sharing the joys and the challenges of the ministry and encouraging one another." God loves that, and he hears it. And that's the kind of friendship you want to develop. Let me give you the last lesson. I just want to call this forever friends. There's a song that we hear a lot of times, "Friends are friends forever." And I always think when these young people are graduating from high school, most of them won't see each other again until the 20th year anniversary. But you can have forever friends, and the book of Proverbs says this, Proverbs 27, 10. "Do not forsake your own friend or your father's friend, nor go to your brother's house in the day of your calamity. Better is a neighbor nearby than a brother far away." Did you know that? And Proverbs 17, 17 says it this way, even more succinctly, "A friend loves at all times," and listen to this, "a brother is born for adversity." Let me tell you how you can sort out your friends. You want to know the ones that are casual, the ones that are just companions, the ones that are committed? All you have to do is go through a crisis in your life. That's all you have to do. Crisis sorts out your friends like nothing you'll ever imagine. Some of the people you thought would be aren't, and some of the people you didn't think would be are. But the Bible says that a friend, a true friend, is born for adversity. What does that mean? That's what they're there for. You may not even know that they're there hovering around the externals of your life, but when you go through a difficult time, all of a sudden they move in and you discover the love and the strength and the encouragement that such a friend brings to you. A friend loves at all times, and a brother is born for adversity. Proverbs chapter 18 and verse 24. A man who has friends must himself be friendly. Now, let me just stop right there. I always hear it, well, I come to this church and I don't know anybody. Well, whose fault is that? If you don't know anybody, why don't you know anybody? Well, you say, nobody's introduced themselves to me. Well, why don't you introduce yourself to them? You know what I'm learning is that the way you make friends is you have to take some initiative. The problem with a church that's grown is that nobody knows for sure who's been here the longest. You may be afraid to go and introduce yourself to someone. I've had people come up to my wife and welcome her to Shadow Mountain. I mean, it's wonderful. But you got to take some initiative. If you want to sit back in your pew all by yourself saying, that's a big church and you can't know anybody there, you can live like that if you want to. But listen to the Proverbs. If you want to have a friend, you have to show yourself friendly. You have to reach out. And shame on the one who didn't reach out to you first, but that's really not important, is it? I'm telling you, if you want to get connected in a church, if you just take a little initiative, it's the easiest thing in the world to do. But if you sit back and you say, well, I'm new and nobody has contacted me, then you will sit there for a long time because some of the people that should be contacting you probably think you should be contacting them. So what do you have to do? Let me just tell you this, and this will make it all so simple. If you want to have friendships, it's always your turn. It's always your turn. Take the initiative. Take a step. And when you take a step, you'll find that the body comes together around you. Now, does that mean we shouldn't be friendly and we shouldn't reach out to new people? No. But it means that all of us have to show ourselves friendly if we want to have friends. It's like the sowing of a seed. If you feel lonely, sow a friendship. And the friendship may not come back to you from the place where you sowed the seed, but it may come back to you from somewhere else. Whatever it is you don't have in your life, whatever it is you lack in your life, if you're lonely, be a friend to somebody and watch what God will do for you. If you want to have a friend, you got to show yourself friendly. And then the proverb ends like this. And I do not believe this was messianic, nor was it meant to refer to Jesus Christ, but the application is so critically close. The proverb says, and there is a friend who sticks closer than a brother. And how many of you know who that friend is? There's not a friend like the lowly Jesus. No, not one. No, not one. None else can heal all our soul's diseases. No, not one. Not one. Jesus knows all about our struggles. He will guide till the day is done. There's not a friend like the lowly Jesus. No, not one. No, not one. There's not an hour that he is not near us. No, not one. No, not one. No night so dark but his love can cheer us. No, not one. No, not one. Jesus knows all about our struggles. He will guide till the day is done. There's not a friend like the lowly Jesus. No, not one. And I want to ask you today, is Jesus your friend? Do you know him? You say, well, Pastor Jeremiah, everybody knows who Jesus is. No. That's a contact friend. Well, I study about him in the Bible. Oh, that's a casual friendship. I'm not talking about that. I want to know if you have a committed friendship with Jesus. Have you committed your life to him as he has committed his life to you? Are you willing to say, Lord Jesus Christ, what you've said in your word about me, I accept as true. I am a sinner without any hope, but because you came into this world to be my Savior, I can know eternal life. As you committed yourself to me on the cross, I now commit myself to you, and I accept what you did for me. Because in order for Jesus Christ to be your friend, he first of all must be your Savior. And if you don't know him as your Savior, you can't have him as your friend. I don't know about you, but the friendship I have with Jesus is the most wonderful thing in all the world to me. I say this with deference to a warm and loving relationship with my wife and my family. But my friends, there are times when you just got to get alone with your friend, the Lord Jesus, and pour your heart out to him, because you know that no one else can comprehend, no one else can know. I don't know how I'd get through a day without my friendship with the Lord. And those of you who know him know what I'm talking about, and I want you all to have him as your friend. So if you've never known Jesus Christ as your Savior and your friend, why don't you take that step and show yourself friendly today and invite him into your life?
7: Amen. Hey, friends, I want to tell you there is no one who can help you and will be with you like the Lord Jesus Christ. He is your Savior, first of all. That's where it starts. You have to ask him to forgive your sin, give you the gift of eternal life, and he will do that. But then he becomes more than your Savior. He's your friend. And there's not a friend like the Lord Jesus Christ. He will be with you every day, every way, wherever you need him. He's just a prayer away. And I want you to know Jesus Christ, first of all, as your Savior, and then to understand how wonderful it is to have him as your friend. If you've never received him, do it today. While you're thinking about it, while it's still in your mind, while it's present in front of your options for the day, make sure you do the right thing and get Jesus Christ in your life. Please join us tomorrow as we continue our discussion from Proverbs, and we're going to talk about the Proverbs of Prayer tomorrow. So you want to be sure and join us then. I'll see you next time.
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12: American Family News, I'm Rusty Pugh. It's primary day in Alaska, Wyoming, and Florida. In Alaska, a highly watched primary pitting both candidates named Dan Sullivan, including the incumbent who is seeking a third term. And moving over to Florida, the 25th Congressional District, DSA-backed candidate Oliver Larkin is challenging Democrat Representative Jared Moskowitz. Larkin wants to abolish ICE.
13: What it does is it endangers us. We do not need ICE to keep our communities safe. The United States was able to operate for over two centuries without a militarized immigration enforcement system.
12: And in Florida's redrawn 20th Congressional District, longtime Representative Debbie Wasserman Schultz is being challenged by self-described socialist Elijah Manley, who also wants to get rid of immigration enforcement.
14: I'm not a supporter of open borders, but I'm also not a supporter of having an agency kidnapping Americans off the street like ICE has, where you have untrained people, 19-year-olds, they pulled off the street and gave, you know, guns to. That's not how we do things in America.
12: And in the Sunshine State's race for governor to replace term-limited Ron DeSantis, Democrat David Jolly is running against Republican Congressman Byron Donalds.
15: Ladies and gentlemen, David Jolly's a Trojan horse for the Democrat Socialists of America. The reason why we are the number one state in America is because time after time over the last 30 years, we have chosen common sense over crazy. And this November, we're going to choose common sense and Republicanism again.
16: President Trump issuing a new warning to Oman, threatening to bomb the U.S. ally if it gets in the way of efforts to reach a deal with Iran.
17: They want to make a deal, but they're not going to make the kind of a deal that I feel is necessary. Look, we're in there for one reason. Iran cannot have a nuclear weapon.
16: Iran's foreign ministry spokesman said this.
18: The negotiations never began, and therefore, the 60-day discussion is basically no longer relevant.
16: In tracking the latest developments in Israel, a high-level meeting took place between Israeli Prime Minister Benjamin Netanyahu and Jared Kushner.
19: Has the Trump administration ruled out recognizing a

0: all have long-standing security ties to the United States. But now the three have entered what is known as the Mecca Accords. Mehrdad Yousafzai is director of the Iran Freedom Project.
1: What's known as the Mecca Accord, much of such accords can be best understood through the optics offered. And the Mecca Pact appears to be a defense pact, which appears to be a protection mechanism against who? The Islamic Republic of Iran today is causing that trouble. We do not see this pact as being against the United States, obviously.
0: Yousafzai says another element is what each country in the alliance brings to the table.
1: You have the nuclear power, Pakistan. You have the enormously wealthy Saudi Arabia, and then you have the enormously significant military industrial base that Turkey, the second largest army of NATO, offers in this pact, this alliance.
0: I'm Chad Groening.
2: More than a dozen Penn State students are charged in connection with an alleged massive cocaine distribution ring, as one of the alleged ringleaders remains at large. Pennsylvania Attorney General Dave Sunday announced that 14 people are facing charges related to the coke trafficking operation where students at two off-campus fraternities were allegedly involved. Global shares are mostly lower as rising oil prices and worries about inflation weigh on investor sentiment. More news online at AFN.net and download the AFN mobile app. I'm Rusty Pugh.
3: The mission of AFA is to inform, equip, and activate individuals and families to strengthen the moral foundations of American culture and to give aid to the church here and abroad in its task in fulfilling the Great Commission. The vision of American Family Association is to be a leading organization in biblical worldview training in the interest of cultural transformation.
4: Thank you for standing with the American Family Association as we seek to stop the erosion of godly values.
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7: Welcome to Pathway to Victory with author and pastor Dr. Robert Jeffress. The Bible talks about the two times that Jesus comes to earth for two very different purposes. 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The next time he arrives, he will come in power as a judge. Today on Pathway to Victory, Dr. Robert Jeffress takes us to Revelation chapter 14 to describe what that day of judgment will look like. But first, let's take a moment to hear some important ministry updates.
5: Thanks, David, and welcome again to Pathway to Victory. 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And then, let me remind you that my book, the one that parallels our current teaching series called Final Conquest, is available right now. It contains my comprehensive study through all 22 chapters in Revelation. And Final Conquest represents decades of personal study and public teaching. It's ideal for anyone who loves Bible prophecy and wants to learn more. I'll send you Final Conquest when you give a generous gift to support the ministry of Pathway to Victory. David and I will give you more details just after my message. But right now, let's give our attention to this stunning depiction of God's judgment in Revelation 14. I titled today's message, God's Terrible Swift Sword.
6: If you have your Bibles, turn to Revelation chapter 14. Verse 1 says, "Then I looked, and behold, the Lamb was sitting on Mount Zion, and with him 144,000

1,000 having his name and the name of his father written on their foreheads. There's a second vision that John saw, a warning to God's enemies and a blessing for God's people. Again, it begins with the phrase, "And I saw." I want you to notice the four announcements that John hears. First of all, he sees and hears an announcement of the gospel. Look at verses 6 and 7. "And I saw another angel flying in mid-heaven, having an eternal gospel to preach to those who live on the earth and to every nation and tribe and tongue and people." John says he saw an angel flying through mid-heaven, throughout the earth, proclaiming the gospel of Jesus Christ. Aren't you glad that's the kind of faith you follow? Something that's open to everyone. That's what the angel announced in the last times. Secondly, there was an announcement of destruction. Look at verse 8. "And another angel, a second one, followed, saying, 'Fallen, fallen is Babylon the Great. She has made all of the nations drink of the wine of passion of her immorality.'" He's looking to that final climactic scene when Babylon is destroyed. Now, what is Babylon? In the Bible, especially in the book of Revelation, Babylon isn't so much a location as it is a representative of the world system that is opposed to God. It's the same way of Babylon. John says, as difficult as things are looking right now, there is a day coming when Babylon, the world system opposed to God, will be destroyed. And then notice thirdly, an announcement of doom. Verses 9 through 11. "Then another angel, a third one, followed them, saying with a loud voice, 'If anyone worships the beast and his image and receives a mark on his forehead or on his hand.'" Let me stop there and remind you what we saw last time. In Revelation chapter 13, there will be a world dictator that we call the Antichrist. And at a point during these 7 years, he will demand that everyone worship him. And the way you will demonstrate your loyalty to the Antichrist will be by taking a mark on your forehead or in your hands, perhaps some kind of chip that is encoded. And if you do not have that mark of the beast, you risk being killed or watching your family be murdered. Many will be killed because of their unwillingness to take that mark. But even if you don't suffer immediate death, Revelation 13 says you will be unable to buy or sell without having the mark of the beast. In many ways, that could be more painful, to go through the terrible death of starvation, or to watch your children or grandchildren die because they couldn't eat, all because you were trying to be loyal to Jesus Christ and not take the mark of the beast. Those who refuse to take the mark of the beast will suffer the wrath, the punishment of the beast. But that wrath is temporary. Those who do take the mark of the beast and choose to worship Antichrist instead of the Christ will suffer the wrath of God forever and ever. Look at verse 10. "If anyone receives the mark on his forehead or on his hand, he will also drink of the wine of the wrath of God, which is mixed in full strength in the cup of his anger. And that person will be tormented with fire and brimstone." Have you ever heard people say, "Well, I just don't like those fire and brimstone preachers"? Well, there it is in the Bible. "He will be tormented with fire and brimstone in the presence of the holy angels and in the presence of the Lamb." Let me ask you, would you rather suffer the short-term wrath of the Antichrist or the eternal wrath of God the Father? The Bible says whoever takes this mark will experience the wrath of God. That word wrath, orges in Greek, means a settled indignation toward. It's not irrational. It's not a temper tantrum. It's God's settled indignation against those who disobey him. To me, that is more terrifying than an outburst of anger. Outbursts of anger subside after a while, but God's settled indignation toward unbelievers goes on forever and ever. And then he talks about also the full strength of God's anger. That word thymu is a word that does mean vehement fury, anger. Anyone who refuses to worship God and instead takes the mark of the beast will suffer the full wrath and anger of God. And notice this, verse 11,
and the smoke of their torment goes up forever and ever. They have no rest day and night. Those who worship the beast in his image and whoever receives the mark of his name. Listen to me, if you live until the time Christ comes back again and have not received God's forgiveness, or if you die tonight without ever receiving God's forgiveness through Christ, you don't just cease to exist, or you're not just judged by God and then destroyed forever and ever. The Bible says you and I are eternal beings. Every one of us in this room or watching this program, we are going to live forever. Some will live forever in heaven, enjoying the blessings of God. The majority, Jesus said, will live in hell, separated from God, tormented day and night forever and ever. Revelation 20 says, if any person's name was not found written in the Lamb's book of life, he was cast into the lake of fire and tormented there day and night forever and ever. Here is the awful truth about hell, ladies and gentlemen. If you die as an unbeliever without receiving God's forgiveness, once you have spent 10 billion trillion years suffering the torment of hell, you will not have reduced by 1 second the time you have left to spend there. That's not the words of Robert Jeffers. That's the word of Almighty God here in the Bible. That's the fate of those who die without Christ. But finally, there is an announcement of blessing for those who are obedient to the Lamb, those who refuse to take the mark and follow the Lamb wherever he goes. Look at verses 12 and 13. Here is the perseverance of the saints who keep the commandments of God and their faith in Jesus. And I heard a voice from heaven saying, write, blessed are the dead who die in the Lord from now on. Yes, says the Spirit, so that they may rest from their labors, for their deeds will follow them. Unlike unbelievers who will be persecuted forever and ever, those who die in the Lord, that is, they are in Christ, they have been forgiven by Christ, they are blessed. That word blessed in Greek literally means happy. Happy are those who die in the Lord. He doesn't say, happy are those who are left behind. He says, happy, blessed are those who die in the Lord. They're the ones who are happy. That seems hard for us to fathom. The being dead would be a happy thing if you're in the Lord. The only reason we have trouble believing that is because there is a dark and impenetrable curtain that is drawn between this life and the next life. As much as we would like to see what's on the other side of death, we can't see it. It's a mystery to us. We can't see what's on the other side, but God sees it. He sees what's on the other side, and he says with all confidence, trust me when I say happy, blessed are those who die in the Lord. He goes on to say, yes, so that they may rest from their labors. That word rest doesn't mean go to sleep. Heaven is not a place of one eternal nap. The word rest simply means to be rejuvenated. We're rejuvenated from our labors. That word labor doesn't mean work. It doesn't mean we don't work anymore when we get to heaven. God has given us gifts, not just for this life, but for all eternity. The only thing that we won't have in heaven is all the restrictions and the tired bodies and the junk we put up with at work every day. All that stuff will be removed, and we'll be able to fulfill and use our gifts as God originally intended. Yes, so that they may rest from their labors. And then he adds this word, for their deeds follow with them. If you're a Christian, what you do on earth reverberates in the halls of heaven forever. Did you know that? The good things you do make an eternal difference. The old preacher J. Vernon McGee said it this way. It's true we're not saved by our works, but Christians are rewarded for their works. Our works, whether good or bad,
are kind of like tin cans you tie on the tail of a dog. They follow you wherever you go, all the way to the judgment seat of Christ. For these believers who have died in the Lord for their faith, that's good news. God does not forget their deeds. They follow after them. The final vision John saw was a vision of calamity on God's enemies. And he saw it in the form of two judgments. I think in many ways these may be the same judgments that describe different aspects of the judgment. First of all, in verses 14 to 16, there is the wheat harvest, a prelude to the seven bowl judgments that shows the brevity of God's sudden judgment upon unbelievers. Look at verses 14 to 16. Then I looked, and behold, a white cloud. And sitting on the cloud was one like a son of man. That phrase almost always refers to Jesus Christ. It comes from Daniel chapter 7. I saw Jesus having a golden crown on his head and a sharp sickle in his hand. Do you know what a sickle is? It's that curved knife, long knife that's curved and has a wooden handle on it. It was used for harvesting crops. He says, and another angel came out of the temple crying out with a loud voice to him who was on the cloud, put in your sickle and reap, for the hour to reap has come, because the harvest of the earth is ripe. Then he who sat on the cloud swung his sickle over the earth, and the earth was reaped. Now we read that and say, oh, wait, isn't that a nice picture here? God harvesting the wheat, kind of like Jesus talked about the wheat and the tares, true believers and false believers, the harvest of wheat, judgment of Christians, right? No. Wheat isn't used in the same way here. The key word in this phrase is ripe, because the harvest of the earth is ripe. That Greek word means dried and withered. The wheat had stayed on earth too long. It had withered away. It was worthless, and it's time to get rid of it. And that's what happens at this judgment. This is a judgment of unbelievers, and it happens very quickly. Do you ever listen to the news, read the newspaper, and ask yourself the question, why does God allow evil to continue unchecked in this world? Why does God allow evil people to do horrific things in this world? Why doesn't God judge the unrighteous? Ladies and gentlemen, justice delayed is not justice denied. Just because God has delayed his judgment upon unbelievers doesn't mean it's not coming. 2 Peter 3 says, the Lord is not slow about his promises, some count slowness, but he is willing that none should perish and all should come to eternal life. The only reason God hasn't judged the world, the only reason he hasn't judged you yet, is he's given you one last time to repent. But there is a day when God's patience will run out. There's a day, a sudden day, when the reaping of unbelievers will come. That's what we have in verses 14 to 16, the brevity of the judgment. But then in verses 17 to 20, perhaps the same judgment that shows us the ferocity of that judgment, the ferocity of the judgment against unbelievers. Look at verse 17. And another angel came out of the temple, which is in heaven, and he also had a sharp sickle. Then another angel, the one who has the power over fire, came out from the altar, and he called out with a loud voice, put in your sharp sickle and gather the clusters from the vine of the earth, because her grapes are ripe. This word, ripe, refers to a grape that is so fully grown, it is almost at the point of bursting with juice. Got the picture? Again, we think, well, that's a nice thing. Grape, I like grape juice. Read verse 21 or 19. And so the angel swung his sickle to the earth and gathered the clusters from the vine of the earth and threw them into a great winepress of the wrath of God. And the winepress was trodden outside the city. And blood came out of the winepress up to the horses' bridles for a distance of 200 miles. Let me explain what is going on here. Most of you are Baptists, so you're not supposed to know anything about the making of wine. So let me explain it to you. A deacon explained it to me one time. Let me explain this to you.
No, in John's day, to make wine, you would take grapes when they were completely ripe. They would burst forth on their own if you didn't reap them in time. You would take these grapes that were bursting forth with juice, and you would put it in a wine press. Now, a wine press was an upper basin. There was an upper basin that was connected by a wooden duct to a smaller basin below. And people would take these clusters of grape, they would put them in the upper basin, and then the slaves would get in that large basin, and with bare feet, they would trample the grapes. And the juice would come spurting out of these grapes. And that juice would flow into the wooden duct and flow down to the lower basin below. Now, this is the picture of the final judgment at Armageddon. God says he's going to gather together the unbelievers of the world forces. And the Bible says it will be a time where they feel the wrath of God. The winepress of the wrath of God. God will trample them. He will slaughter the unbelievers in the north of Jezreel. And their blood will be so voluminous that that blood will rise to the bridle of a horse 4.5 feet. And it will travel from north to south, from the upper basin to the lower basin, for a distance of 200 miles. You know why 200 miles is significant? That's the length of Israel, from the uppermost north to the bottom to the Dead Sea. This is the final judgment before the second coming of Christ, when God tramples the vintage where the grapes of wrath are stored. And this word is added in Revelation 19, verse 21, and the rest were killed with the sword of God, which comes from the mouth of him, Jesus, who sat on the horse, and all the birds were filled with their flesh. Listen to me. God's justice is coming. You can either face God's justice as a believer, as a friend of God. And if you make that decision to trust in Christ as your Savior, listen to what happens. The justice of God, the punishment that you and I deserve, gets redirected to Jesus Christ. Remember the hymn? For on the cross where Jesus died, the wrath of God was satisfied. God took all of his wrath, his settled indignation. He took all of his anger, his furious feeling toward the rebellious. Every bit of anger and wrath God had, he poured it out on his own son, the Lord Jesus Christ. God made him, Jesus, who knew no sin, to be sin for us, that we might become the righteousness of God in him. When God's justice comes, you can confront that justice as a friend of God, somebody who has accepted and received God's forgiveness and be welcomed into heaven. Or you can face God's justice as an unbeliever, somebody who has said, I may not be perfect, but I'm good enough to get into heaven. And if that's true for you, if you leave this world without your sins having been forgiven, all that awaits you is the fury, the wrath, the anger of God. That's what Revelation 14 is about. There's coming the time when God is going to trample out the wrath. He's going to trample out the vintage where God's wrath is stored. There's a time coming when God will loosen the faithful lightning of his terrible, swift sword.

0: I certainly hope you're learning valuable lessons through this study in Revelation called Final Conquest. As we conclude today, I'd like to remind you that Pathway to Victory is prepared to send you a copy of my best-selling book. Like my teaching series, it's also called Final Conquest. It represents a journey that you and I will take together, beginning in Revelation chapter 1 and ending with Revelation chapter 22. Along the way, I'll show you how relevant John's book is and how it should change the way we live every single day. 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It's called The Major Characters of the End Times. If you're somewhat overwhelmed with all of the various personalities in Revelation, you're not alone. How do we possibly keep track of the four living creatures, the four horsemen of the apocalypse, and the beast out of the sea? Well, my booklet provides a helpful overview on these characters and so many others. 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
1: 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That's P.O. Box 223-609, Dallas, Texas, 75222. I'm David J. Mullins. With all the chaos and unrest in our world today, it certainly feels like we're living in the end times. But the trials we're facing right now are nothing compared to what will take place during the Great Tribulation. 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Pathway to Victory with Dr. Robert Jeffress comes from the pulpit of the First Baptist Church of Dallas, Texas. The Apostle Paul sailed these waters, walked these streets, and the church was never the same.
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11: 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I am that James Dobson, and I'm so pleased that you've joined us today.
12: Well, welcome to Family Talk, the broadcast division of the Dr. James Dobson Family Institute. I'm Roger Marsh, and this week we are remembering the life and legacy of Dr. James Dobson, who went home to be with the Lord on August 21st, 2025. This Friday, we will commemorate the one-year anniversary of Dr. Dobson's homegoing with a special State of the Ministry address featuring our President and Chairman of the Board, Dr. Bart Brock, and yours truly. We'll talk about what the future holds, what the past 12 months have involved here at the JDF, and why Dr. Dobson was adamant that this ministry not only outlive him, but that the Dr. James Dobson Family Institute become the only organization, the only ministry around designed to carry on his legacy based on the work that he's produced over the past 50 years. Now, in today's edition of Family Talk, we're continuing our look at one of the toughest jobs any parent will ever take on, and that is raising boys, especially the rambunctious ones. Maybe you're the parent of a strong-willed son, wondering how to rein in his wild behavior without breaking his spirit. If that's your story, today's program is for you. We're going to revisit from the archives a presentation Dr. Dobson gave in support of his best-selling book, Bringing Up Boys. You know, he spent decades studying what boys need to grow into godly men. And in this presentation, he's going to zero in on one of the biggest threats to healthy families today, something he calls routine panic. It's that breathless, exhausting pace of modern life that leaves little room for the connection our children need most. So here now to share the heart behind his book is our host, psychologist and best-selling author, Dr. James Dobson.
11: Well, the reason I wrote that book is because people began to notice that boys were in trouble, academically, socially, psychologically, and in the family. And I felt compelled to address this dilemma. And one of the overarching concerns that I focused on was something I called routine panic, where the pace of living and the exhaustion that families are feeling really don't provide a positive environment for raising our children, especially for our sons. My academic training took me in the direction of what was new, the research that was just coming out, what was being said on university campuses and so on. But by the time I got around to writing Bringing Up Girls, all that had changed because so much additional research came out. So much more was known about child development. So I thought it was time to update that subject, and I learned some new things along the way.
12: Well, boys do thrive on stability and connection, and yet the frantic pace of modern life so often robs families of both. So let's listen now as Dr. James Dobson unpacks the research behind Bringing Up Boys and shows us why slowing down may be the most important thing we can do for our sons. Here now is part two of his presentation on Dr. James Dobson's Family Talk.
11: Let's go back to what I was talking about before with regard to the relationship between a newborn and the mother. That bonding that takes place, that sealing of the relationship, is also extremely important to the future mental health of that child. That 18 months represents the first year and a half of life is extremely necessary for the mother and this son to bond together. And what my great concern is at this time is that we're letting that period of time get away from us. There are 6 million children at this time that are toddlers or infants that are in daycare from almost from birth. And there are 13 million kids that are in daycare in the preschool years. I know some women have to put their kids in daycare. I know some of them have to get back to work. I know there are single mothers out there. They have no choice. And we have to be very compassionate to those folks. And we have to do what we can to put an arm around them. But it is dangerous to do that. And the research is now making that very clear. There is an instrument of the federal government called Child Health and Human Development that has been doing a longitudinal study for a number of years now on the consequences of early child care placement. And it is very, very interesting and somewhat discouraging. 1,100 kids in 10 premier child development clinics. They followed them at 6 months, 12 months, 18 months, 24 months, and 36 months, and then followed them longitudinally. And what they found is that those kids that are put in child care centers from very, very early, and especially those that stay long hours there, have a damaged relationship between the child and the mother. And at 5 years of age in kindergarten, they're 3 times more likely to have behavioral problems, to be in conflict, to be discipline problems, to fight, to bully, and to not be cooperative and not be compliant. And it is related to the interference with that early bonding experience. And that is only one of the findings that have come out of this situation. Now, a lot of mothers know that this is a problem. I've seen a lot of mothers cry who are at work, and they know that once that baby has been born, they're going to have to be back at work in 6 weeks, and they have to let those babies go. They're not going to be there when the first word is spoken or when the first step is taken, but they don't feel they have any choice. 70% of American women, of those in that age group, in the preschool age group, would rather stay home, but they're not able to do so for financial reasons. And our federal government looks at that, great idea. Why don't we give more money for childcare? We'll make more childcare centers. Well, that's not the point. What you need to do is let the women and the husbands and wives keep their own money so that more of them can do what they want to do, which is stay home and take care of their own children. And boys especially are in need of stability at that time. Now, if you were to come up to me and ask, what is the greatest source of difficulty? What is the most common cause of divorce? Why is the American family not making it? And why are boys especially going through such a time of difficulty? And there's one answer to it. It has to do with what I call routine panic. It is that lifestyle, that breathless lifestyle, where we don't have time to talk together. We don't have time to walk together. We don't have time to for husbands and wives to be alone together, for their intimate hours and so on. They're too worn out. They're too exhausted. That is the typical American lifestyle. And it has major implications for children, both boys and girls, but especially for boys. If you take this book that I've written, Bringing Up Boys, and all of the problems that I discussed in here, most of them are linked to that lifestyle. Most of them come out of the fact that we're too tired. We're not there when they get home at night. Girls cope with that a whole lot better than boys. Boys, by their very nature, do not do well when they are not properly supervised. And yet, this is the way it is. A book by the name of Bowling Alone. It's a tremendous book. It's written by Dr. Robert Putnam. And his thesis is that Americans no longer have the community that they used to have. You know, I remember when I was a kid,
10: we would hear a knock at the front door, at the screen, if you will, and somebody would say, anybody home? And my mom would come running and she'd say, come on in. And they would come in. These weren't people we had an appointment with. They were friends that had come over. And they'd come over and they'd sit in the living room and mom would go put some coffee in the coffee pot and bring it and serve it. She usually had some apple pie and some banana cream pie or something to serve to them. And we would sit and talk. And there was a sense of community. There was a sense of oneness. And that doesn't happen now. You got to make an appointment. You got to get on somebody's calendar. You got to put it 3 weeks in advance and then change it 4 times. You know, because you don't drop in on anybody now. We don't have time to see each other. You would just probably be frustrated. You had planned to get 7 things done on your to-do list today, and here they are at the door. And in the absence of that, community has broken down. Well, Dr. Putnam has said that this has become a serious problem in American life. We are less involved in JCs, in Kiwanis, in Elks, in PTA, in the Republican Party, in the Democratic Party. They don't do anything together anymore. And as a result, community has broken down. The theme of a book, the title of the book, is Bowling Alone, because he said, and he interviewed 500,000 people to come up with these findings. He said, we don't even bowl together anymore. Just as many people are bowling now as were 10 or 20 or 30 years ago, but we don't bowl in leagues because we're not in association with each other. We're isolated, we're exhausted, we're alone. And now what's happening in the church? More and more people are watching the electronic church. They're not even coming together to commune together, even though Paul said to forsake not the assembling together. And that is what has happened. Well, this relates very much to boys and how they function, because you get a chaotic lifestyle where there's no time and everybody is going in opposite directions. Boys don't do well under those circumstances. There's another study that was done called the National Longitudinal Study of Adolescent Health. This is another very, very important long-term study that's been done to see what the effects are of this kind of lifestyle. And what they looked at were violence, juvenile delinquency of all sorts, suicide, conflict in school, academic difficulties. Here are these problems that you see with young people that are on the increase. And then they tried to relate that to the characteristics of family life that they were observing in 11,000 families that they studied. And do you know what came out of that? This just fascinates me. Do you know how to prevent a lot of these problems? You know, I was number one in the outcome as to how to prevent adolescent difficulties. It was simply to be together as husband and wife, husband or wife, with your kids 4 times a day. In the morning, after school, at dinner time, and at bedtime. Just be in the vicinity those 4 times per day. And the incidence of adolescent rebellion dropped dramatically just from that difference. There was another study also done by a man at Harvard University, Dr. Blake Bowden, who came up with similar results. And this one surprised me even more, that of all the things related to adolescent difficulties, those families that ate together 5 times per week. Now you actually have 21 meals a week. The families that ate together 5 times a week had a much lower incidence of rebellion and difficulty. Isn't that interesting? And it didn't have to be a candlelight dinner. It could be McDonald's. It could be pizza. It could be at a local restaurant. It didn't have to be a formal thing at all. Simply being together for a meal 5 times a week made all the difference. But we don't do that. We eat in our cars. We eat at work. This kid's eating over here and this one's eating over there and dad comes home 2 hours later than that and we don't eat together. We don't do anything together. We don't even watch television together. The kids have television in their own rooms or they're into the internet or they're doing something on their own. There is not that sense of community. When that occurs, for boys especially, be aware. Now, I'm going to say something to you that I have not been willing to say in the 30 years that I've been writing for families. I've known it. I've believed it. I've never had the courage to say it. And courage to speak my mind has never been a problem for me. But this is one that I have not been willing to say, but I'm going to say it now. And you're going to disagree with me. And so's the rest of the world, and everybody's going to hate me, but it's okay. It's okay. I believe that the primary problem with the deterioration of the family and the problems that boys are going through is directly related to the two-career family, where you have both members of the family racing and running and huffing and puffing. They're exhausted. All of their energy is going in that direction, and there is nothing left over, and there's nobody home. And that is dynamite. That sets up all kind of problems for kids. Am I telling women especially that they should not be in a career? No. I mean, everybody's got to make that decision. I wouldn't even presume to try to say what other people ought to do. And it would be silly for me as a man to make a statement like that about other families. I don't know their circumstances. I don't know their finances. I don't know their opportunities. I don't know their temperaments. So I can't say that. I can only tell you where you have that, where you've got two very active, usually successful careers going that are somewhat uncompromising with each other and with the family, the children suffer for it. And people say, how are we going to do that? How in the world are we going to be with our kids morning, after school, dinner, and bedtime? How are we going to make it on one salary? How are we going to do what you're asking us to do? I don't know. I don't have the answer for that. I just know that if you want to know how to harmonize the family and how to raise more healthy boys and girls, then you've got to deal with these issues one way or another because it isn't working the way it is. It isn't working. The families are absolutely falling apart. Everywhere you look, they are falling apart. Why? Because we don't have anything left for each other. And as a result, the problems that I've talked about in this book having to do with suicide and academic problems and all those other things are related to that. And my only point is that if that matters to us, we will figure out a way to deal with it.
12: A challenging message for parents to better care for and engage their kids. I'm Roger Marsh, and you are listening to a presentation from Dr. Dobson's Bringing Up Boys teaching series here on Family Talk. Now, we've reserved our last few moments to hear some of Dr. Dobson's Q&A session with the studio audience who were in attendance that day. Let's listen now to a few of their perceptive questions.
13: Where does the trust factor come into play raising a boy? Or is there a trust factor?
10: Not much. You can make a very big mistake by assuming that everything is okay when you're not looking. I think you have to stay in touch. Carol Burnett's daughter got into drugs. And I just remember her going on television saying she trusted her daughter and she's regretted it ever since. She should have been watching. She should have been listening. You know, there's so many dangers out there. There's so many influences. There's so many social settings where your kids will be wounded and hurt and enticed into evil things. You've got to stay in touch. And the notion that you just kind of close your eyes and hope is a recipe for disaster. That doesn't mean you read the diary, but it might. If you think your child is taking drugs, you better read the diary. That's just my opinion. You guys disagree with me, don't you? Over here.
14: You mentioned that that period after 18 months and around 5 is crucial for the son to be pulling away from mom.
10: Yes.
14: What if at that time the father is going through his own crisis and he's working a lot, and he's not home a lot, and his participation in the family kind of resolves when the son's older? This is my case.
10: Yes.
14: And dad wants to be a great dad, wants to, you know, teach his son. Can you get back what you...
10: Yeah. You know, the sad thing is that that situation that you described is the typical family scene today. Because in early marriage and early childhood, dads are busier than they'll ever be. They're trying to get started. They've started a business. They're trying to make it in their work. And they're just overwhelmed with these responsibilities. So this is the typical scenario. And the question that you ask could be asked by women everywhere. There is no real simple answer to it because it is a need that is either going to be met or not met. This is why I'm talking about this today. This is not simply a matter of a passing need at home. This is the foundational relationship that is going to make differences for years to come. Now, some kids, by their temperament, make it anyway. Most of them do, but many of them don't. And where that occurs, you've got to find a male role model somewhere. And if dad is gone and just simply can't meet that need, you better find an uncle or a little later on a coach or somebody who can teach that boy what it means to be a man.
14: My son's almost 13. Can you play catch up is, I guess, my question.
10: I think it's never too late to build a relationship like that. And a teenage boy and his father can still bond together. And a lot depends on the temperament. And I don't want to make it look like it's, you know, it's forever lost. But it will be forever different. So there is much that you can still do. Yes.
15: I guess it's my belief that when you're raising a son, it's a little bit different than a daughter from the standpoint that when your son starts getting into manhood, he has to have these experiences where he's letting the air under his tires.
10: Yes.
15: How do you provide a healthy way for him to do that where he doesn't get hurt, recognizing that in part they have to do it?
10: Yes.
15: I wish they didn't. It seems like in part they indeed have to experience it.
10: It's a wonderful question because boys do need to do that. They do need to let it out. They do need to experiment. They do need to rebel a little bit. And you do have to allow that. You know, I think you need to select the battles that you're willing to fight.
12: 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You know, raising boys has never been easy. 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That's why the Dr. James Dobson Family Institute is committed to carrying Dr. Dobson's timeless biblical wisdom to the next generation of moms and dads. Each day this week here on Family Talk, you're hearing special programming commemorating the homegoing, if you will, of Dr. James Dobson, who received his eternal reward on Thursday, August 21st, 2025. Now, the teaching that we are continuing to present here on Family Talk and all throughout the ministry of the Dr. James Dobson Family Institute is by design. Dr. Dobson ordained this ministry to carry on his legacy work, and it was his desire that this ministry would outlive him. That's why this week, as we commemorate the first anniversary of his passing, we're also giving you an opportunity to make a contribution to help this ministry continue on into the future. When you call our member of our constituent care team at 877-732-6825 right now, ask them how you can receive a copy of our Best of Broadcast CD collection, the final one that we've prepared right after Dr. Dobson passed away last year. It features a multitude of different programs, guests like Johnny Erickson Tata, Victor Marx, and more, but it also features the very first ever edition of the Family Talk broadcast back in May of 2010, as well as the final recording Dr. Dobson ever recorded in the studio back in the spring of 2025. 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P.O. Box 39,000, Colorado Springs, Colorado, the zip code 80949. 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
18: American Family News, I'm Musty Pugh. Russia threatens the United Kingdom over its support for Ukraine.
19: British-made drones have been used by Ukraine in attacks on Russia, and now Russia is warning the UK. London's actions, it says, will inevitably carry consequences for which it will have to answer. The UK's Ministry of Defence says Britain stands shoulder to shoulder with Ukraine and is committed to giving Kyiv what it needs to defend itself. The drones in question have been used against military and industrial targets inside Russia. The attacks on sites including oil refineries and online retailer warehouses are said to have caused almost $50 billion worth of damage. Jonathan Savage, Fox News.
20: The latest Democratic Socialist versus Party Establishment candidate showdown is taking place today. Alex Hogan from Washington has the details on what's going on in Florida.
21: Districting has changed congressional maps in Florida. So in the state's redrawn 20th congressional district, self-described Democratic Socialist Elijah Manley is challenging longtime Democrat Debbie Wasserman Schultz. Manley spoke on Fox saying that ICE needs to change. In the 25th congressional district, DSA-backed candidate Oliver Larkin is challenging Democratic Representative Jared Moskowitz. Larkin argues that ICE isn't needed. For the Sunshine State's race for governor, Republican Congressman Byron Donalds is seeking the GOP nomination to replace term-limited Governor Ron DeSantis, while former Republican David Jolly is running as a Democrat.
20: Fox News contributor Mark Teason says there's no difference between Democrats and Democratic Socialists.
22: The DSA is just saying the quiet part out loud for the Democrats. There's very little difference between the Democratic Party and the DSA. And the difference is getting smaller by the day. I mean, they're saying we need to get rid of ICE. We need to open the borders. We need to get rid of the border. How is that any different from what Joe Biden did when he was president? He opened the border up and let millions and millions of people flood into our country and overwhelm our communities.
20: 14 people, including 13 current or former Penn State students, are facing charges in connection with an alleged cocaine trafficking ring tied to two off-campus fraternities, Pennsylvania Attorney General Dave Sunday.
23: There was nothing junior or childlike about this type of conduct.
0: This was an upper-level trafficking organization for this region in Pennsylvania. Packaging happened at off-campus fraternity houses. And the actual drug dealing was largely from friend to friend, fraternity brother to fraternity brother, acquaintance to acquaintance, and at fraternity houses and or during parties or social engagements.
20: A calculus professor at Berkeley says some of her students can't do middle school math. Chris Woodward has more.
1: Professor Vestalina Stankova shared her first

0: students cannot even pass a basic citizenship exam. They've never read the Constitution or the Declaration of Independence. This is a big problem across all colleges, all universities, and it's because the K-12 system has completely collapsed. They're not teaching students what they're required to know, and by the time students get to college, we're seeing the results.
1: While defenders of test-blind policies point to pandemic learning loss and call for increased funding, educators like Giordano agree that money is not the root cause. Instead, they point to a systematic lowering of standards, grade inflation, and an over-reliance on technology and AI. I'm Chris Woodward.
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5: 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I believe that Scripture in the Bible is very clear that God is the one that raised up each of you, and God has allowed us to be brought here to this specific moment in time.
4: This is Jenna Ellis in the Morning.
5: Good morning. It is Tuesday, August 18th. So for those of us in the great state of Florida, today is our primary day. So if you have not early voted, make sure that you get out and vote. There are a lot of key offices at stake, including who is going to succeed Governor Ron DeSantis. And so the Democrat primary is pretty much already wrapped up with David Jolly being the likely nominee, who's actually a former Republican congressman, which is very interesting, in running as an incredibly extreme leftist, not even a moderate, which, you know, if he were smart, he would try to appeal to some of the voters by at least suggesting that he's not going to be basically the Nikki Fried or Kamala Harris brand of Democrat, but not going so well on that side. And this has been, on the Republican side, one of the most petty and contentious primaries I have ever seen. And there are a lot of people across the state and out of state who are so glad that today is August 18th, and I'm one of them, so that we can hopefully put this primary behind us and turn to better policy. Yeah, we will bring you those results tomorrow morning, and who on the Republican side is going to win that nomination, and then we will see what the polls are saying in the head-to-head for the general. But let's turn to something that I think is a really timely message for all of us, and this is when political power ultimately becomes your identity and how we need to deal with pain and loss. So Nancy Mace, the former congresswoman, is completely spiraling on social media. She's trending, and she reminds me of Meghan Markle and Prince Harry, who claim they want privacy, and they want privacy so much, and please don't talk about me, that we're going to go on this massive media tour to tell everybody and generate all of these headlines talking about how much we don't want any headlines, right? This is exactly what Nancy Mace is doing by revealing that she had 9 tattoos she reportedly got during a turbulent period in her personal and professional life. She revealed them and then complained that everybody was talking about them, and then said that she's going to respond to all of the criticism so that people would stop talking about it on a new YouTube show, which, you know, so I'm calling her Nancy Markle, basically. But the deeper issue here is not about the tattoos themselves, which I find sleeves on women just absolutely gross and disgusting. I don't think that any woman who is feminine should ever do that. She looks kind of like a leftist now, and she kind of fits into the category visually, and this is not what the Bible describes for femininity. But deeper than that, she said that

0: She, quote, wanted to feel pain and described her rationale for getting the tattoos as a way to, quote, reclaim her body and identity. So now, after giving up her congressional seat to run unsuccessfully for governor of South Carolina, she appears to be publicly unraveling and desperately searching for a new identity and platform. And instead of simply, you know, going and doing something productive in society, a lot of these members of Congress, when they no longer have media, they're no longer newsmakers, they're no longer commenting, they just shift to trying to do YouTube shows. Marjorie Taylor Greene is off, you know, doing some show called At Home with Marjorie Taylor Greene, as if, you know, she's now the Barefoot Contessa of Georgia. And these are people who cannot give up political power and are wanting and craving that type of attention. So I'm not trying to attempt to, you know, diagnose some of her clear, you know, mental health issues. But the concerning issue here is Nancy Mace's own explanation, deliberately seeking physical pain to cope with emotional pain and obvious loss of political power. And so when someone says, I need to feel pain, that shouldn't just become celebrity gossip and we shouldn't just, you know, make fun of her. It should cause us to ask what kind of pain she's attempting to escape and why our culture has so few meaningful answers for it. Because political power is an absolutely terrible identity. It can and often doesn't. I saw this so often when I was in D.C., and I still see it among the people that are, you know, surrounding Trump, the leftists, Republican, across the board. Even when they're Republicans and when the causes being advanced are good, public office provides attention, influence, status, invitations, the cocktail parties, you know, all cameras, and a feeling that one matters. And so when those things disappear, the person whose identity was built around them may suddenly ask, who am I now? And I need a new identity. And this is the same thing I've talked with my good friend Jeremy Stolnecker, who does the Mighty Oaks Foundation. And it's the same thing as a lot of these veterans who have to leave the military because they're wounded, or they simply they're discharged for whatever reason. And suddenly they don't have a chain of command. They don't have that same purpose. And so they become extremely depressed, without goals. And they wonder who they are because their entire identity was wrapped up in being in the military. And that's a very, you know, good goal, service to our country. But the point is that jobs and vocations and seasons of life can expire. And political power always expires, especially in America. This is why term limits are a very good thing. Because then, you know, we get a turnover of people, and political power shouldn't just be achieved for its own sake. We want statesmen. But when that identity expires and then audiences move on and that identity is lost, then suddenly people don't know what to do with themselves. And the Bible teaches something radically different, because Matthew 16 says, and Jesus said, for what will it profit a man if he gains the whole world and forfeits his soul? If losing an office, losing a job, losing a season of your life causes you to lose yourself, then that position was no longer simply your vocation. It became your identity and possibly even your idol. And so Mace's comments also point to something larger than, you know, just her, that Americans overall are profoundly in a mental health crisis. And studies show that more than one in five American adults, approximately 59 million people, and this is according to the National Institute of Mental Health, are living with what they profess to be or have been diagnosed with a mental illness. And that in 2024 alone, 14.3 million adults reported serious thoughts of suicide, and 2.2 million reported attempting suicide. Depression prevalence among adolescents and adults increased over 60% over roughly a decade. what does this tell us about the state of our mental health in America? We have more therapy, more prescriptions, more public discussion about mental health than ever. Everyone is dealing, you know, with anxiety. They can't even focus unless, you know, they have some of their coping mechanisms. And yet we appear as a culture to increasingly be unable to answer some of the most basic questions that every human being has to answer in their lifetime. Who am I? Why am I here? And what do I do with negative emotions? Guilt, pain, rejection, loss. I mean, these are things that all human beings have a common experience with. So the studies show that more than 1 in 10 American adults took prescription medication for depression in 2023. And I'm not suggesting that, you know, no medication can ever be medically appropriate or for some people life-saving. But medication is often treated and over-prescribed, and it's treated as the entire answer rather than one possible component of care. And so just anecdotally, for example, I was diagnosed about 6 months ago with fibroids and had a lot of pain associated with it. You know, went to the doctor, ended up having to have an MRI, dealt with a lot of pretty severe pain. My initial doctor wanted to just prescribe birth control, which has a wide variety of hormones, right? And I said, is this really necessary? And I ended up on a medication with just two hormones. The effect that that had on my body, the physical symptoms, and I'm sure that there were some, you know, other side effects as well, I've been dealing with for the last 6 months. And finally, thankfully, prayerfully, God answered my prayers. I did not have to have surgery. This was not medically indicated. That was really great. And so I went back to my doctor and I said, okay, just this one prescription of these two, you know, medically indicated hormones, can I get off of these? Can we treat the symptoms in some other way? And had I not gone back and actually asked about it, the original prescribing indication would have left me on this birth control regimen of 17 different hormones, probably for the rest of my life, right? Unless in the future, you know, I wanted to have children and all of that. And in talking with my doctor, the amount of women who go in for various issues, and even at a very young age, who are prescribed birth control and hormones that absolutely have an effect on their body. I was only on two hormones for 6 months, and some of those changes and effects were very profound. And thankfully, about 6 weeks ago, I got off of all of that. And I cannot tell you the difference in how I feel now compared to being on just that one medication. And that's just, you know, that's just my own experience and anecdotal. But the amount of medication that's being prescribed just to treat symptoms that then have side effects, that then you need to treat the side effects and other things that also have an impact and known side effects. I mean, if you listen to some of these commercials, it's like, you know, and if you're experiencing all of these kinds of negative thoughts and you're dealing with, you know, all of these things, and it can possibly lead to, you know, heart complications and death and all of those other things. But hey, you know, this one symptom that you're experiencing, this might help you. Is that really how we should be dealing with physical pain? You know, there's something like fibroids are a serious actual medical issue. But when we're talking about mental health, when we're talking about things like distress, unresolved grief, destructive choices, isolation, guilt, or a life ordered around false gods, are we wanting to just throw medicine at it? Or are we wanting to have an underlying biblical response? There are counterfeit methods of reclaiming ourselves. And Devin, go ahead and extend this just a couple minutes, because I want to finish this. Counterfeit methods of reclaiming ourselves. People try to numb or control emotional pain, not just physical pain, emotional pain in countless ways, with alcohol, drugs, sexual behavior and deviancy, overconsumption of food, overconsumption of material things, status, constant work, if you're a workaholic, social media attention, political power, like we've discussed, physical pain, like what Nancy Mace is suggesting that she is doing, perpetual reinvention. You have to somehow reclaim your identity. And these approaches provide sensation or distraction or maybe a feeling of temporary control, but not ultimately restoration. And so the biblical worldview rejects the idea that we heal our emotions by inventing a new self. We don't ultimately own ourselves because we are gods, and therefore we can't reclaim ourselves as though personal autonomy were salvation. 1 Corinthians 6 says, you are not your own, you were bought with a price. And the Bible also says that there is freedom in truth, and knowing the truth will set you free. So Christianity doesn't tell us to search deeper within ourselves and our fallen humanity and manufacture a more satisfying identity that, you know, is bound up in tatted sleeves on our arms. It tells us to die to the false self and find our identity in Christ. And the Bible never pretends that pain is not real or that this is easily resolved. It's not as simple as saying, you know, wow, well, the truth will set me free. Okay, thanks, I'm good. No, we have to openly deal with our pain. David openly lamented before God. Job, if you've ever read the book of Job, he grieved a devastating loss, many devastating losses. Peter confronted the guilt of denying Christ. He felt guilty. Why? Because he actually had sinned. And that's true guilt. We can also deal with false guilt, and we need to confront the truth. Paul endured suffering that he couldn't escape. And Christ himself was a man of sorrows, acquainted with grief, as the Bible describes him. But scripture directs pain somewhere to tell the truth about it. Biblical lament brings suffering honestly before God rather than covering it up with distraction or reinvention. And it distinguishes suffering from sin. Not all pain is caused by personal wrongdoing. I mean, you can get in a car accident and feel pain. But where guilt is legitimate, the answer is recognition and repentance, not endless self-affirmation or reinvention. We receive forgiveness through Christ. The gospel does not deny guilt. It provides atonement for it. That is a very completely different way to resolve sin. Instead of ignoring it, covering it up, covering the symptoms of depression, anxiety, and some of those things that are bound up by guilt, the gospel does not deny guilt. It provides atonement for it. And we are called to live within Christian community. We're commanded to bear one another's burdens, not process every crisis alone before an online audience or just to, you know, chase the clicks. We are supposed to also be grounded in our identity in Christ. Careers, relationships, bodies, health, public approval, all that changes. We all get older. We deal with things. Christ doesn't change. Psalm 147 says he heals the brokenhearted and binds up their wounds. And again, John 8 says you will know the truth and the truth will set you free. So we need to pursue truth, and we need to recognize the difference between genuine physical pain that may need medical intervention versus spiritual pain and emotional loss and grief and some of those heart issues that can only be addressed through repentance and seeking the truth of the Lord. I mean, I'm no stranger to, you know, losing a lot of my platform and, you know, opportunity. I lost my law license for 3 years, and that wasn't easy. But the only reason that I didn't spiral and never took medication for depression or anxiety or any of those things was because I went into all of those things knowing and purposefully saying, okay, if God is going to allow lawfare and he's going to allow me to, you know, lose my law license, then it must be true that the next thing that God has for me, I don't need a law license. And you know what? Not one opportunity over that 3-year suspension I've ever had to turn down that God has wanted me to do, or any opportunity at all, but saying, oh, well, you know, sorry, I can't do that because lawfare. No, God has not only given me more, but has expanded my ministry. And I believe it's because I've been faithful to him, but you have to know whose you are first, and your identity has to be bound up in Christ alone. Then you can get through all of the trials and all of the negative emotions and all of the things that life hits us with. So I hope and I pray that Nancy Mace doesn't turn to identity in her new YouTube show or her tattoos or feeling pain, but she turns to the Lord and repents. So we can take a break here. But I want you to know that you will know the truth if you turn to the Lord, and the truth will always set you free. We'll be right back.
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3: For many families with young kids, it's time to go back to school. 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
5: Hello, Americans. I'm Todd Starnes. Stand by for news and commentary next. Democrats are now calling for police to ease up on arresting people stealing toothpaste and soap. Emily Gallagher serves in the New York State Assembly. She recently called on police to stop arresting shoplifters for stealing what she called the basic necessities of life. She blasted the NYPD for targeting what she called crimes of poverty, like sleeping on a subway car or bringing bags of trash onto trains. And she wants to decriminalize fare evasion and public urination. Well, shoplifting is big business in the Big Apple. Walgreens estimates about $250,000 in losses per store. And that's why the Gatorade and shaving cream are under lock and key. Gallagher said arresting people for shoplifting disrupts jobs and families, and that's a fair point. So the best way to avoid the disruption is not to shoplift. Gotta be sure to get a copy of my new book, The Golden Age, How Trump Saved America, at your favorite bookstore. Good day.
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0: Welcome back. We're getting to some of the headlines this morning. This coming from the Washington Post. Trump defends his move to cut back U.S.-South Korea military exercises. So a day after attributing the decision to a good relationship with North Korea, President Trump also tied the move to South Korea's refusal to help with the Strait of Hormuz. So for more on this, let's welcome in Scott Uhlinger, who's a former CIA officer. And Scott, for once, the opening question isn't about Iran, but it is about the Strait of Hormuz. So kind of tie these together for us.
7: It's a really interesting development, and it's not exactly what people think it is. President Trump's announcement is basically he's addressing a problem that has existed in South Korea for about a year now, and he's finally doing it. South Korea's got some real problems. The new president, who's been there for about a year, is a member of the Democratic Party of Korea, which has been, according to some people that I follow, has been really infiltrated by the Chinese Communist Party. So these guys are not a big Trump fans, and they have been being overly friendly with China, and it is becoming an increasing security concern. So this latest lack of support for the United States in Iran is just the latest symptom in an ongoing problem. They're not supporting us because a lot of them are pseudo-communists. And Trump knows this, and it hasn't really been dealt with. It hasn't even really been covered by the press. So what he's doing is he's citing North Korea, his good relationship with North Korea. Okay, that's fine, but that's kind of a red herring. But what he's really doing is he's addressing the problem of South Korea not being supportive of the United States in the same way that he called out countries in NATO years ago that weren't supporting NATO financially. So it's a similar situation. The United States has been drawing much closer to the Philippines in particular, Taiwan, Japan, obviously we have a very good relationship with. And those countries are rather alarmed at what has been going on in South Korea. And so President Trump is dealing with this by telling South Korea that, okay, we're not going to do as big an exercise this way. And that's what everyone thinks it's about. But the real message to South Korean leadership is shape up and stop being so friendly to the Chinese communists, because we have leverage in the form of, 40,000 U.S. troops in South Korea.
0: And this doesn't surprise me that, the media isn't picking up on what the actual story is. I mean, they tend to just go where they can criticize Trump for anything rather than following the strategy. And so Trump's critics are arguing essentially that, don't reward Kim Jong-un before he gives you anything. But Trump's argument seems to be, as you've described it, that's persuasive.
7: Right. It's like classic misdirection, but it's like he's being very diplomatically astute. Like he's using North Korea as the red herring. Oh, I have a good relationship with them. And we do have an improved relationship with them. But this is not a move that favors North Korea as much as it is a move that is basically scolding South Korea. Because you also have to, especially the Asian mentality, Japan, the Philippines, Taiwan have been doing a lot of good things with the United States over the last few years. Philippines is even started negotiating returning a U.S. military presence to the Philippines, which existed for, 75 years and finished 25 years ago, like Clark Airfield in the Philippines and Subic Bay for the Navy. So Philippines is afraid of China enough that they're starting to negotiate like that. And the Philippines and Japan don't want to see, really, why should Trump treat South Korea as well as he treats Japan and the Philippines when South Korea is doing things like sucking up to communist China, which they are, in fact, doing. And so this way, he's keeping faith with our really good allies, Japan, really good ally, growing ally, the Philippines and Taiwan. And at the same time, it's a shot across the bow of the South Korean government that says, okay, look, you guys had better start reforming and getting with the program, you see. So, people have to remember, South Korea is not an age-old democracy. Democracy in South Korea started in 1987. So this is a new country in terms of that kind of thing. And so, they need to be dealt with in a firm manner, because there was a lot of election fraud and there are a lot of accusations in the Asian American community about this government. The past president of South Korea, who had declared a state of emergency and then less than 24 hours later recanted it, is still in prison in bad health, and he's basically dying. And the South Korean government refuses to release a dying ex-president from his prison cell. So that kind of shows you how, what the present South Korean government, how they're thinking. And Trump sees that and is reacting to it.
0: Wow, that it's really fascinating. And so what is China's likely response here? I mean, they're one of South Korea's most important trading partners, but how much leverage or maybe, you know, economic dependence on Beijing actually give the CCP over South Korean foreign policy?
7: Well, I mean, like I said, South Korea used to be, you know, up until, let's say, a year ago, was you know, despite the trade, like we have a lot of trade with China, but we call out problems as they are diplomatically. And South Korea was kind of doing the same. You know, their relationship was, you know, similar to, let's say, the U.S. relationship with China. But since the new President Lee came in, last year, they've been getting much more friendly with China, overly friendly in from the point of view of Japan, the United States, the Philippines, and there's been like you know, human rights problems and like I said, a lot of Asian American experts who really closely follow Korean politics have been increasingly alarmed at what this government is trying to do. So it's like, you know, it's basically like the way, you know, let's say Mondami has captured New York City. You know, it's like a similar thing going on in South Korea. And so the government is changing and is not, you know, is not getting with the program of, you know, being a traditional U.S. ally. And that mm-hmm. is what, and it's a very slowly evolving situation, but Trump has let it go on for about a year, but this is kind of a warning. Okay, you know, you can be, we can pressure you as well. And then the cherry on top is that he says, oh, because I have such a great relationship with North Korea, which is kind of funny, and gets further perhaps motivates the new South Korean government to start watching their P's and Q's.
0: Yeah, I mean, Trump's argument seems to be that America can't continue providing these enormous security guarantees around the world while our supposed allies decline to help us when we need them. So is this overall, I mean, is it just isolated more to this instance, or is this and Trump trying to fundamentally change the nature of the American alliance system?
7: Yeah, I think, I mean, this is another part of he's fundamentally trying to change it, which is a good thing. So, you know, I mean, we recently had, there's a defense pact now signed between Saudi Arabia, Pakistan, and Turkey. And I was on Arabic TV talking about it. And, of course, if you look at it through, like, the globalist lens, and they tended to do that. They're like, oh, well, you know, is the United States going to be angry that this indicates maybe a loss of faith in the United States? Why is Saudi Arabia palling up with Turkey? But ironically, but Trump tweets about it and he's happy about it because that is the way to be. In other words, he's like, I congratulate these countries that they are working together to assure their own defense because the unwritten part is the United States is getting sick and tired of doing this. So yeah. In other words, good luck with that because we plan on reducing our footprint overseas. So ironically, you know, despite the fact we have the ongoing conflict with Iran, Trump is actively trying to change the way the United States does business and the United States military does business and, you know, basically withdrawing more troops. And if he can do that and at the same time make a political point to South Korea, then that's all the better for the United States. So it's this is very much in keeping with the Make America, like, you know, America First kind of philosophy.
0: Yeah. I mean, this is right within Trump's wheelhouse, and President Trump saying that there's asymmetry here going, you know, why is America helping all of our supposed allies and then we don't really get anything in return? And so where do you see this then headed, especially while, you know, we're not just in a time of peaceful negotiations necessarily. You know, this is dealing with the greater question mark of the resolution of the Iran conflict.
7: Well, he ties everything in together in kind of a sharp manner. So, for instance, he basically threw out a nice compliment to North Korea, right? So Kim Jong-un will be very happy about that and will be like less inclined to cause trouble, which is good because right now the carrier George Washington has left Sasebo, Japan, and is going to the Middle East to relieve the Abraham Lincoln. And so for the first time in a while, there will be no U.S. aircraft carrier in the Pacific. And so Trump's timing is good with this, because, in other words, he's sort of, if there was any potential problem with North Korea, that I think has gone away for the next 6 months or more. And by being somewhat forthright with, South Korea, China sees that, what's going on, and China is aware, okay, Trump knows our game with infiltrating South Korea. And so it just kind of puts him on notice, kind of like, okay, look, Dad is home. He sees what you're doing, and he's going to be leaving the house for a little while, but he knows what you're up to. And so this will actually, further stabilize the situation, I think, in Asia as the ship goes to Iran.
0: Well, I nominate Scott Uhlinger for the next press secretary, because the way that you are articulating this makes a lot of sense. And I think the average midterm voter, whether Democrat or Republican, isn't putting this all together in the same way that you are, because of the mainstream media, I think, purposefully losing the plot and not really presenting Trump's argument fairly. Obviously, they like to put up straw men, but this makes a lot of sense. So we'll see where we go from here. But again, Scott Uhlinger, really appreciate it. You can follow him on X, and we will be right back with more.

0: In those days, 10 men from all the nations will take hold of the garment of a Jew and say, "We want to go with you, for we know that God is with you." Join Messianic Jewish evangelist Rabbi Kurt Schneider as he shares authentic teaching from the Old and New Testaments, unfolding revelation today for your brighter tomorrow on Discovering the Jewish Jesus. 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
4: The only thing necessary for the triumph of evil is for good men to do nothing. My name is Abraham Hamilton III, and this is the Hamilton Minute. What is the proper role of government? Romans chapter 13 outlines government's function, and it is basically this: to restrain or to punish wickedness and to reward righteousness. Government was never intended to be our savior. Government is our servant. As we focus on our civil occupations and our civic engagement responsibilities, let us never forget that government is not our God. We don't put our trust in it. We put our trust in our Christ. As a result, what we want is a government that stays out of our way and leaves room for our church to do our business of fulfilling the Great Commission.
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6: So I did discuss my options for abortion.
7: After a series of health issues, this mom felt termination was the only answer.
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7: Preborn clinics have rescued over 450,000 babies from abortion. 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
9: Welcome back. Well, there are concerns now, of course, from the mainstream media that Trump is perhaps insider trading. And there is a great piece in The Blaze that says if Trump is insider trading, he's terrible at it. So let's welcome in Tho Bishop, who is the comms director for the Mises Institute. And Tho, what's going on here and why are people claiming that Trump may be insider trading?
10: Yes, Jenna. Well, Trump has definitely been there has been a lot of reports about various aspects of Trump's businesses, Trump's family, dealing with different, business deals, or in this case, in particular, stock moves, very high volumes. And of course, people are pointing to that like, oh, well, trading on inside information, et cetera, et cetera. I thought the Blaze report was very interesting, kind of just looking at the actual performance of the trades rather than the volume of the trades, and showing that, particularly relative to, say, the performance of Nancy Pelosi. He certainly can learn a thing or two from the former speaker there. But I do think that there is something kind of more deeper to this, where the concerns over this, each side can have their own examples. This has become something that each side can kind of use against various figures on depending on which side of the aisle is the enemy at the time. I think that kind of goes to a much kind of broader problem, which is the reality of which politics can shape markets, and just the broadening lack of public trust in public officials generally. And when you start from that foundation, then it is very easy to make very broad assumptions of corruption, et cetera, some of which might be more accurate than others. And I think this is more along the lines of that kind of deeper zeitgeist in terms of how political officials are viewed broadly, more than necessarily about, you know, the actual accounting, you know, of the profit and loss statements of the president's stock moves, which are done by an independent entity, right? You know, there are some safeguards there. But I think it speaks more to that problem than it is, you know, what exactly is going on in terms of his investment portfolio.
9: Yeah, and I agree with that completely, because, you know, we've seen a criticism from everyone, you know, from Nancy Pelosi to, you know, Byron Donalds, who, you know, may be the Republican nominee for Florida governor after tonight, about insider trading, about, you know, ethics concerns in Congress. And in fact, you know, there's been repeated calls that that members of Congress shouldn't be stock trading at all while they're in office because of, you know, potential knowledge just while they're on the job. And so, you know, overall, where is the public confidence with this? And should a lack of trust in, you know, some of these officials who are clearly in some way, shape or form getting enriched while in office instead of just being public servants, should that drive the policy around this?
10: I know there has been attempts in the past. I remember the Stock Act was kind of a first attempt to address this issue. You know, I do think it is interesting, and I don't think entirely invalid some of the arguments. I remember Dan Crenshaw famously making this argument, not that he was the most compelling figure for this, about, you know, particularly at the congressional level. You know, how basically, oh, well, you know, if we can't inside trade, the cost of living in D.C. for anyone who's not already extremely wealthy is, I don't think that has been necessarily the best argument to pitch to the public, particularly in a high inflationary environment.
9: Yeah. They can afford $20 burritos. We can't.
10: Yeah. But I do think that it is an example of, you know, there's a variety of, I think, these broadly, we can call them populist issues. You know, data centers, very different sort of category, but I think similar to that. And I'm not trying to equate, you know, the policy, you know, solvency of all these as equal. But I do think there's a real sense, a broad sense of the need for some sort of, let's call it civil reform, to address this issue. Though, again, I think a big part of this that is often missed in the conversation is the issue that Washington itself has the power and has the authority to dictate decisions, often by a small group of people. Again, you know, particularly at the congressional level, you know, we do not really legislate properly. But the extent to which a handful of people can have market swinging power over, you know, something claimed to be the freest markets in the world, and that it is something that the political class can exploit, regardless, you know, depending on different layers of that, I think speaks to a broader problem with the American economy as a whole. But I think the reform aspect of it is something that would be, you know, if I was running on a populist campaign, I think attacking that issue is something that scores well above the board. And so I am interested to see if that is picked up as an effective lever in the future. But again, there is definitely something, you know, that this populist sentiment on both left and right, that manifests itself in a variety of ways. I think that is very there in terms of just the deeper distrust of, you know, the Washington political class.
9: Yeah, I do as well. And I think hopefully some of these reforms that are suggested would be supporting one uniform standard rather than deciding which specific trades might be suspicious based on whose name is on the account, or, you know, what one individual media outlet might want to report about Trump that they wouldn't necessarily care about with, you know, Chuck Schumer, or vice versa if it's a conservative outlet. And so it seems like overall there is a problem that needs to be addressed, and there is certainly a public trust and confidence issue that needs to be addressed. But there also is a political and politicizing question as well of who's reporting what and when, based on the R or D after their name. And I could see, you know, a lot of this, particularly with Trump, being something that, you know, could lead to a third impeachment over, you know, virtually nothing if Democrats end up with control of the House after the midterms. So, you know, how important is it for the policy to be an actual standard?
10: Well, I think trying to find the proper policy fix is difficult, because like one of the go-tos, right, is like, okay, you have to have a blind trust, you know, you have to have someone else handle everything, a complete fire line. But of course, you know, that same example exists for PACs versus official campaigns. And if anyone thinks big boy politics, that fire line is devoutly followed by people in the political realm, you know, I've got a bridge to sell you. And so, you know, we already know this really doesn't work in Washington. You know, I don't know how you can possibly build a wall tall enough to avoid the natural way that knowledge gets out within D.C. and the natural self-interest of people in the sort of which make up the halls of power right now. I almost kind of think that the other way might be better is having more transparency on political officials in their moves, you know, so they get more examples of like the Pelosi stock track algorithms out there. But I think this is part of the larger problem, and I think it's something that is broadly systemic within the American political system as a whole, is that we know there's a problem. The actual fundamental roots of the problem are very deep, and you know, it's all about the axis of Washington's broader control. And so we try to create solutions that deal with the symptom, which often I think are more facades to try to distract from that root cause, rather than they are anything that meaningfully makes a difference to why people are concerned and upset. Because if the American population if the American public felt that Washington were being good stewards of the economy, if everyone was feeling a level of economic prosperity, if that anxiety wasn't there, if you didn't have increasing tensions between perceptions of have and have-nots, whether that's generationally, whether that's regionally, you know, Rust Belt America versus Silicon Valley, et cetera, if you had a truly thriving American economy, I think the concern over this particular issue would be much lower. I think this, as a talking point, is really comes to the forefront when you have the combination of a very polarized society politically and an economically anxious society broadly. And so again, I'm a little skeptical that there's some sort of legislation that one that Congress would actually enact, but two that would really solve these things. But again, I think the more fundamental issues are something that I'm even less optimistic about being solved in the long run.
9: Yeah, and I completely agree with you as well that if there was more confidence in the way that you know, both parties are handling the economic issues, then there might not be as much public distrust on, you know, all of the other levels. So let's talk about that for a moment with some of these economic concerns. I mean, I mentioned the whole, you know, $20 burrito situation, and you know, there's been a lot of discussion over affordability. I think that's been and will be a main issue heading into the midterms. There's been, you know, discussion of the younger generations turning to socialism and socialist candidates as possibly kind of rebelling against what they perceive as, you know, a lack of dealing with inflation, dealing with prices. And I don't honestly see the GOP having great messaging on this. Certainly none of the, you know, Podcastistan commentators and, you know, the social media people who are just kind of arguing amongst themselves. So what, in your view, where does the GOP need to get to in either reality or at least in messaging to on the economy to have a solid presentation before November?
10: You know, it's a very difficult. I don't know what the political fix is in the short term, because as long as you've got, you know, gas that's close to $4, as long as, you know, there are certain self-inflicted wounds. You know, people can try to argue the cost benefit analysis in terms of, you know, national security, whatever. But I mean, the reality is that, you know, there's been major moves made in the last 2 years that have hurt affordability. Not all of it is necessarily inflation in the proper sense. But, you know, tariffs and the Iran war have short-term economic consequences, and the argument for both was always in the long run. And, you know, maybe that ends up being the case at the end of the day, but short-term those economic issues are there. The other side of it, though, is that where the inflation aspect really comes in is that inflation is a natural byproduct of spending. and our debt is about to hit $40 trillion, which is absolutely insane. We just had one of the largest deficit months in recorded history. Payment on interest is higher than it's ever been before. Out of curiosity, I look back, like in 2012, the CBO estimates for the debt would be today was $16 trillion. I mean, we're almost 150% more than what Congress expected a little over a decade ago. And then the problem is, until you address the spending problem, you can change Fed chairs, you can talk everything you want about monetary policy, you can even address some of these things, the issue in terms of tariffs and energy prices. But as long as spending is out of control, inflation is going to be up. But we've been dealing with inflation that is remarkably high. I mean, we're talking about well above the Fed's target rate for over half a decade. And that is a really bad inflationary environment. And until you address spending, you can't wave this away. And I don't think there's any real support on either side. And so given that inflation is particularly regressive and particularly hurts younger generations, I think we're just kind of tend to keep seeing similar to the insider trading issue, is that whoever is in power is going to get blamed for the economic anxiety, which is going to lead voters to have a broader range of tolerance for political opinions that are increasingly out of the mainstream. I'm really terrified for what that looks like when it comes from the left. There's certain aspects on the right I don't particularly want either, but until you're serious about spending, which is not a presidential issue, it's a legislative issue, I don't know where the easy release valve is when it comes to these real broader systemic economic issues.
9: Yeah. And well, and on the flip side, though, I mean, if there's no easy answer for Republicans and, capitalists, there aren't really actual easy answers, of course, for the socialists, because we know that socialism doesn't work. But the difference is, of course, they can make all these kinds of campaign promises and undermine the economy and also not really have to necessarily deliver on what they're promising. And so, where do you see the messaging distinction here, and what's perhaps taking some of these young voters in?
10: Well, I think there's a large element on the specific candidates in some of these races. I think whoever can be particularly entertaining has a massive advantage in politics. Mm-hmm. I mean, Mondani, for all of his bad ideas, was a remarkably charismatic and tech savvy candidate, which I think was made him bigger than simply his ideas in that regard. But I do think that the extent to which the Democrat response from particularly the younger generation that has manifests itself in primary wins, to the extent that helps freeze people in the quote-unquote center, does kind of create this interesting situation where it's more gridlock than it is a response to the economic environment, which is one thing that might kind of keep midterm dynamics and things like that in terms of the explicit political element more robust into the shakeups than it might otherwise have been in a different political system where people feel these economic anxieties. Mm-hmm. But it is true, though, is that a lot of what the left wants in terms of just centralizing government control, the payoff doesn't necessarily need to be the well-being to get that. And so that is a concerning aspect on their end.
9: Yeah, and unfortunately, I agree with you, too, that, if people are entertaining often, then it's that entertainment value that gets them a lot of push and a lot of popularity instead of actually their message. And I really wish that politics weren't like that. But, this is the age of digital media. And so it just shows that those who actually have a good message need to be able to deliver it and package it in a way that resonates with people who are unfortunately looking for some of that entertainment value. But Tho Bishop, really appreciate your commentary. You can follow him on X as well as the Mises Institute. And as always, you can reach me and my team, Jenna at AFR.net.
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16: American Family News, I'm Steve Hugh. The latest Democratic Socialist versus Party Establishment candidate showdown is taking place today. Alex Hogan has more from Washington.
9: There in Alaska, a highly watched primary is playing out, pitting both named Dan Sullivan against each other. That includes the incumbent, Dan Sullivan, who is seeking a third term. The race also includes former Congresswoman Mary Peltola. Now, moving over to Florida. In South Florida, the 25th Congressional District, DSA-backed candidate Oliver Larkin is challenging Democratic Representative Jared Moskowitz, making immigration enforcement a central issue. And in Florida's redrawn 20th Congressional District, self-described Democratic Socialist Elijah Manley is challenging longtime Democrat Debbie Wasserman Schultz, where ICE has also been a key part of that campaign.
16: A conservative columnist does not think a DSA candidate is going to be successful in congressional primaries in Florida. Chad Groening has more.
17: Last week, Radical Democrat Socialist of America candidate Francesca Hong lost a Democratic gubernatorial primary in Wisconsin. But this week, it's Oliver Larkin's turn. He is challenging Florida's 23rd District incumbent Democrat Congressman Jared Moskowitz in Florida's newly minted 25th Congressional District, which has a heavy Jewish population. Larkin is calling for Medicare for all, taxing the wealthy, universal child care, abolishing ICE, and ending military aid to Israel. Robert Knight is a columnist for The Washington Times.
18: It's shocking that a guy like Larkin would even have a chance in South Florida, which is heavily Jewish. A lot of people there who moved down from New York City. And the DSA is openly anti-Zionist, which makes them anti-Semitic. And they are as radical as they get. And they're trying to unseat Jared Moskowitz, who is a left-wing Democrat. In fact, left-wing and Democrat are becoming redundant, I'm afraid.
17: But Knight has a prediction for the fall.
18: I think that in the general election in November, the people who have embraced the Democratic Socialists of America agenda are going to do very badly. I think the average American will see through it, Democrat and Republican.
17: I'm Chad Groening.
16: With a memorandum of understanding officially expired, both the U.S. and Iran have indicated that the status quo will remain with no diplomatic solution in sight. Trey Yingst is in Tel Aviv, Israel, and tells us about recent attacks.
19: Another vessel was targeted in the Strait of Hormuz with an unknown projectile. While Iran and Oman continue talks about the strait, the U.S. naval blockade remains in place, and President Trump has warned Oman against getting in the way as he pursues a better deal.
20: We're in there for one reason. Iran cannot have a nuclear weapon.
19: The Iranians have also released new statements about the conflict, with the country's president, Masoud Pezeshkian, saying, in part, patience, solidarity, and hope are the keys to Iran's resilience in the face of ever-increasing external pressures and threats.
16: Social media giant Meta is heading to court in a case brought by a group of state attorneys general who claim the company designed its social media platforms to be addictive and misled the public about potential risks. The trial is expected to begin with opening statements today in the U.S. District Court for the Northern District of California in Oakland, after the two sides went through their jury selection process last week. And Judge Yvonne Gonzalez-Rogers turned down Meta's request for the case to be dismissed. Family therapist Tom Kersting says social media is the number one reason teens end up in counseling.
21: When a parent brings a teenager in with anxiety, depression, or oppositional defiant behavior,

0: 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I'm Rusty Pugh.
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1: Well, good Tuesday morning and welcome to Real Truth for Today. Pastor Jeff Shreve here. Hope you're having a wonderful morning. Wanted to read to you from Romans chapter 8, beginning in verse 31. It says this, "What then shall we say to these things? If God is for us, who is against us? He who did not spare his own son, but delivered him up for us all, how will he not also with him freely give us all things? Who will bring a charge against God's elect? God is the one who justifies. Who is the one who condemns? Christ Jesus is he who died, yes, rather, who was raised, who is at the right hand of God, who also intercedes for us. Who will separate us from the love of Christ? Will tribulation or distress or persecution or famine or nakedness or peril or sword? Just as it is written, for your sake we are being put to death all day long. We were considered as sheep to be slaughtered, but in all these things we overwhelmingly conquer through him who loved us. For I am convinced," Paul says, "that neither death nor life, nor angels, nor principalities, nor things present, nor things to come, nor height, nor depth, nor any other created thing will be able to separate us from the love of God, which is in Christ Jesus our Lord." In my office, I have a very beautifully framed part of the Bible from Dr. Adrian Rogers. It's Romans chapter 8. And it's his notes on Romans 8. And some years ago at Love Worth Finding, they gave these to some of their top donors. And a top donor was in my church. And when she had to move into a nursing home, she said, "I don't have room for this, but I know you love Dr. Adrian Rogers. I want to give this to you." And it's one of my special, special wall hangings in my office. I love Adrian Rogers. He is my hero in the faith. I've listened to hundreds and hundreds of hours of his sermons over the years. And just last week, I had two strange dreams about Dr. Adrian Rogers. We were at some kind of a meeting for, you know, church leaders, and he was there, and he was getting ready to speak, and I didn't get to talk to him, but I remember him being there. And then, like, the next night, I had this dream. Well, Dr. Rogers has been gone for 21 years, and so it was odd for me to dream about him, and it made me think about his son, Steve, who's a friend of mine. And so I contacted Steve and I said, "Steve, I had these two dreams about your dad, and I want to get you on the program. I think this would be a good time for us to talk about the late, great Dr. Adrian Rogers." I don't think anybody knows Adrian any better than Steve. And so, Steve, welcome to the program today.
2: Hey, how are you doing, Jeff? Good to see you and hear you.
1: Well, it's always a pleasure, my friend, and I love the Steve Rogers voice is much like Dad's.
2: Somewhat.
1: Very few had a voice quite like Adrian Rogers.
2: That's right. I will tell you an anecdote your listeners may find interesting. After my dad was first elected president of the Southern Baptist Convention, this is going back into the 70s, it was a really big deal for his church members and everything. And I don't know how much of a deal it was for him, but he went with several of the other newly elected Southern Baptist officials, was invited to be on CBS, and he went to New York City, Manhattan, and they were going to, and they did interview him. But he was going with several other pastors in the elevator from the lobby up

0: to wherever in this, you know, high-rise building that they were going to interview him. And he and the pastors got on the elevator, and, you know, they were the first on. And then it stops on another floor, and several other CBS employees got on. My dad referred to them as suits. So they were wearing those suits. They were like corporate types.
1: Yes.
0: And they were all going up the elevator, but they're not looking. They're just facing the elevator door. They're not. Sure. They don't have no idea who's behind them. They didn't pay any attention. And then my dad started talking to one of his fellow pastors. And all of a sudden, one of these suits turns around and says, "Who are you?" And he says, "Did we just hire you? Or are you going to be doing the news or something like that?" Because he heard that voice.
1: Yes.
0: And he thought that the CBS had hired a new, some kind of anchor or something.
1: Yes.
0: He said, "Nah, I'm just a Baptist pastor."
1: Well, it was said of your dad, he couldn't whisper in a hurricane. I think Bill Skelton told me that. And he did have that booming voice. So, well, Steve, your dad's been gone now for 21 years. Is that right?
0: Yes, sir. Yes.
1: Still on the radio. He's on American Family Radio. He's still preaching the gospel. I think about Abel. Although he is dead, he still speaks.
0: Yes.
1: You were very gracious to me, Steve. You gave me a thumb drive of all your dad's sermons. I look at those when I'm preparing a message on a particular passage. I shared an Adrian story just a couple of weeks ago, Steve, where your dad talked about being a teenage boy and witnessing to this guy in Palm Beach and leading him to the first person he ever led to faith in Christ.
0: Mm.
1: So powerful. And people in my church, I mean, everybody could relate to it because he talked about the fear that he felt talking to this guy. He said, "Here I am, a kid, no shirt, no shoes, just out there."
0: Yeah,
1: talk to him about Jesus, if you remember that
0: illustration. That's a great story. I do remember it well.
1: Your dad was the master. I have the book in front of me right here, Adrianisms. He was the master of turning phrases and the
0: yes.
1: things that he would say that would be so memorable. Was that, from your perspective, was that just unique to him, or did he learn that from somebody else?
0: He didn't learn it. I think my dad got his proclivity for turns of phrases, aphorisms, syllogisms, whatever you want to call it, what kind of isms, little phrases from and jokes and anecdotes from my grandmother, his mom. But my dad was just born with this ability to remember any like little joke or quip he ever heard. And then after I realized this through his life, and I realized he told it better back, you know, he improved it if it needed to be.
1: Yes.
0: And I've heard other pastors, not you, we'll let them remain anonymous, tell some of my dad's stories, and I'm going, "You're close, but you didn't have the timing." My dad would put a smile in his voice that was his cue to tell you, "This is going to be funny. I'm not, don't take me real serious, because there's going to be a punchline coming."
1: Yes.
0: But no, he had memorized long passages of poems that he learned, like the Rime of the Ancient Mariner. He could just spout them off, and I don't know how he did that. And he always used the King James Bible. People would ask him, "Well, Dr. Rogers, what do you think about, don't you think you should preach in some of these newer translations?" And he would say, "You know, people say I'm a KJV only type of guy, but it's not because I think the other translations are necessarily lacking. I've always preached from the King James because I've done all my memory. And I can
1: yes.
0: quote all these passages,
1: yes.
0: you know, with the these and the thous."
1: Mm-hmm.
0: And if I try to study now and go to something else, you know, like NASB or whatever, mm-hmm. even New King James, that would just mess my mind up.
1: Yes.
0: So he was always a King James version preacher.
1: Yes.
0: But interestingly enough, after he died, when they came out with the Adrian Rogers Study Bible, they decided to put it in the New King James Version.
1: Yes.
0: Which I thought was a good idea. And yes. and he didn't have anything philosophically or theological to negative about a newer version, but it did raise some eyebrows because he has some followers and admirers in the King James only mindset.
1: Yes. Well, I can relate
0: dear people, by the way. You know.
1: Yes, for sure. Well, I can relate to that. When I was a young guy at Champion Forest and DeMond Shook, he switched from New American Standard to NIV because he said that's what most people are buying now. That was when NIV, before they went off the rails. Yeah. And he asked me to switch, and I just said, I can't, because that'll mess up all my memorization.
0: Yeah, yeah,
1: you know, if you start reading it and it's just a little different than how you know it, then you can't remember it at all. And
0: you start quoting the 23rd Psalm, the Lord is my shepherd. I don't think I need anything right now. I'm good. You know, that's like a modern version. Hey, that's not how it ought to go. You know, I shall not want. And what does that mean?
1: Yes.
0: So anyway, people understand what King James means.
1: Yes.
0: It's the language of Shakespeare too.
1: Yeah, that's for sure.
0: Listen to Shakespeare, you put up with all the these and thous and canst and didst and all that stuff. Yeah.
1: Well, Steve, your dad died in 2005. He was instrumental in pulling the Southern Baptist Convention back from the brink of liberalism. He was a strong preacher, believe the word. His famous quote there to the convention, we don't have to get along, we don't have to get together, I'm not going to compromise the Word of God, has played over and over and over again. And I love that about him. He was strong, but he wasn't ugly about it, but he wasn't going to compromise. How do you think, and no doubt you've thought about this, you spent a lot of time with your dad, how do you think he would view the current situation in the Southern Baptist Convention and in the country itself?
0: Well, let's talk about the country first. My dad had a saying, and when he was talking about end times, he would say, all the stuff that's going to happen should not take the child of God by surprise, because we know what's going to happen. And when we hear all the things that we know are end times things, wars and rumors of wars and signs and the moon turning to blood and the sun darkening and all that type of stuff, it should not take us by surprise. We should look at each other and say, it's getting gloriously dark.
1: Yes.
0: And so if my dad were alive today, and I say that qualified, he's alive, he's just not here on earth.
1: Right.
0: He is 95, and I'm not using the past tense. He will be 95 in September, next month, September 12th, coming up in several weeks. But he would say, Jeff, it's getting gloriously dark, ain't it, brother?
1: Mm-hmm.
0: Yeah, when we see all this stuff, you know, tensions in the Middle East, uncertainty with Iran, and then just the craziness that's going on in our country. With all the extreme political stuff, and it's just happening every day. You think it can't get much nuttier or much loopier or much crazier, and yet it does. And, you know, I firmly feel that we are in a period of Romans 1 judgment. You'll know exactly what I mean when people refuse to acknowledge God and leave him out of the equation. Then what did God say? I'll give them over to believe a lie. We'll believe ridiculous things that no one in their right mind would have believed before.
1: Right.
0: And so that's where we are. And people like you and me, you say, well, wait a minute, that's not right. That's not biologically correct. That's not scientifically correct. It's not anything correct. But yet you're trying to make that a litmus test for how we get along. So, as all things do, it creeps into the church. And so we see whole denominations that want to basically excise certain passages of the Bible because they don't like them. They make them feel uncomfortable. I thought it was interesting. Can I talk about the Babylon Bee on the radio? I will keep it respectful. So the Babylon Bee last week had a Bible for progressives. I don't know if you saw that. And every page in it is perforated, and you can just tear out the pages you don't like. So, you know, it's crept into the church, and that would not surprise my dad either, because what did Jesus say he's going to do at the end times? He's going to separate the wheat from the tares. Right. The tares are all these people that are kind of have a form of godliness, but denying the power thereof. Mm-hmm. Jesus said, why call me Lord and don't do the things I say?
1: Right.
0: Well, the things he says are plain in the Bible, but yet, I see we're getting ready to go to a break.
1: Yeah. Yeah, let me jump in here, Steve. We're talking to Steve Rogers, the oldest son of Adrian and Joyce Rogers. Adrian's been in heaven now for 21 years. We're remembering Adrian here on American Family Radio. We'll be right back.
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9: From the very start, it seems that these books had a level of authority. And a good example of this is Paul's own letters. When Paul wrote, he wrote with the authority of an apostle. An authority of an apostle is one who speaks for Jesus. And so he spoke in his writings with the highest possible authority you could speak with. He was speaking, in one sense, the words of God to people, and people received it as such. They were to obey Paul's letters. They were to follow Paul's letters as the words of Christ. They were to read Paul's letters publicly. So the idea that these books started off just as occasional letters or historical documents and that only slowly, gradually over time did they gain authority as Scripture, I don't think is borne out by the historical evidence. The evidence indicates that the authors knew they were writing Scripture and the early church received it as Scripture from a very early time.
8: Visit thegodwhospeaks.org.
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1: Welcome back to the program. Pastor Jeff here. I'm talking to my friend Steve Rogers, the oldest child of Dr. Adrian Rogers and his wife Joyce. And they had five children. One went home to heaven very early, Philip. When he was just 2 months old. But Dr. Adrian Rogers is the favorite preacher of so many guys I know. He influenced more people with his preaching and with his person, because I've got to meet him in person on several occasions. And, you know, Steve, they say don't meet your heroes because they'll disappoint you. Well, your dad never disappointed me. Just a wonderful guy, wonderful man of God. Taught me my theology. Was really formed by listening to his sermons, because he was a verse-by-verse preacher, Nobody could turn a phrase quite like Adrian Rogers. And so yeah, you guys came up with these different books. I think there are two volumes in Adrianisms, The Wit and Wisdom of Adrian Rogers. I want to share a few of these things. He says, whatever master a man chooses will master that man. You don't make him Lord. He's Lord already. You just recognize it. No man can serve two masters, Matthew 6:24 says that, but he must serve one. The devil has more power than I do, but I have more authority. And on and on and on. He just has these little phrases that they're like little proverbs. They just pack so much punch. And he loved to, he would say, you know, you may be able to preach the gospel better than I can, but no one can preach a better gospel than I can. Little right. things like that, that really made a lot of sense. And was like, wow, that is really insightful. I know you must miss him every day, Steve, because you spent a lot of time with your dad.
0: Right. And I never worked on a staff with him. I have a music background and spent a career in the music industry. And at the end of that career, God kind of transitioned me back into working with my dad, and we formed something we call the Pastor Training Institute. And after he died, it's like we had just videoed, very quickly, in April of 2005, we did this major videotaping of his course. I was kidding with him, and he was 74 at the time, and I said, Dad, you're not going to be here forever, and when you're gone, this stuff is so good, we're going to want it. Let's videotape your entire pastor training curriculum mm-hmm. and course. And I said, I don't want to do it when you're old and decrepit at 85 or 90. And I was joking. I firmly believed he would be here at 90.
1: Right.
0: And I said, let's get you right now when you're young and youthful. And he was a very young and youthful 74 years old, full of energy, mm-hmm. dynamic. And he said, okay. So we videotaped that in April. And then Patrick Clough, who directed it, he had a big box of all the tapes, because we had all these cameras and all the tapes, all the angles. He said, Steve, we got all these tapes. What do you want me to do with them? And I told my dad, let's videotape it. Someday we will want these. And I said, Patrick, I know you guys have a fireproof vault there at Loveworth Finding. Put them in the vault. Someday I will want, Lord willing, to pull these out and we'll edit them. Well, a month later, maybe not even a month after we'd videoed that, my dad was going to go to South America to do a big conference in Guatemala and Honduras. Went in with his doctor just for a checkup and discovered he had cancer. In November of that same year, my dad was in heaven, just mm-hmm. 7 months later. Mm-hmm. And then here we have this major conference going on. I'd already taken reservations like a year out in advance mm-hmm. for two or three conferences. And I had this box of tapes. I didn't have them in my hand, but figuratively, I laid them before the Lord. I said, Lord, what do I do with this box of tapes? If it's just a box of tapes, I'll give them to Lifeway. I'll give them to the International Mission Board. I'll give them to campus crew, right. These parachurch mission organizations. But if it's a ministry, you better let me know, because the deal I made with my dad was he would do all the speaking and I would do everything else. I would do the website, I would do the registration, I would set it all up, I would make yes. the workbook, but I was not the speaker because he had that anointing. Yes. And I'm smart enough to know that anointing was not on me. That was not my spiritual gifting. My spiritual gifting is like the helps, the administration. That's what I'm good at. And Jeff, immediately after I had kind of laid that before the Lord, we started getting calls from people all over the world. Can you come? Adrian mm-hmm. Rogers, I go, wait a minute, he's dead. I'm the son. I'm not going to speak. But you have it on video. Yes, I have it on video. I would have to edit it all and make it on DVDs. We'll do that. And so I did that. And next year after, a year and a half later, we were invited. We went to Kenya. And then later that year, we spent a month in India with two different ministries, went back to Ethiopia, went back to Nigeria, and went to South America, is translated into Spanish. And so this pastor training course that now I had in my hands, and I said, Lord, help me to be a steward of it. Jeff, when my dad was alive, we about 400 pastors ever went through that training because we were small. We limited it to 50 initially, then we put it up to 100. We only did like four things, and then God took him to heaven. Right. Well, after he died and me sending out the DVDs, we've had over 40,000 pastors on five continents go through this training on video. That never would have happened apart from my kind of like little proclivity for technology.
1: Yes.
0: Because I learned the editing software and spent months turning it all into videos with openings and all that type of stuff. And we have subtitles in English and Spanish. And now it's just like I have, like, I'm not actively involved in that ministry anymore, but I've kind of let it go and sent it out. Like casting your bread upon the waters.
1: Yes.
0: And we still get people like from, especially in South America, and they're not just Baptists. They're all denominations that have been blessed by this training. It's amazing.
1: You know, Steve, I was part of the first one.
0: Yes.
1: I came with those 50. I was one of those 50.
0: Yeah.
1: And came to Memphis, and boy, that was a highlight. I had only been pastoring at First Baptist Texarkana less than a year when it was in October, I believe, if I remember correctly, of 2003. And
0: yes.
1: That was the first one. And man, I loved it. And I tell you what, one of the things, Steve, that was life-changing, I've shared this on the radio, I've shared this with different groups that I've talked to, is PACE. P-A-C-E.
0: Yeah.
1: He talked about that in chapel. I thought that was just amazing. Here's another one of those Adrianisms. He takes a little, a little word and turns it into a, I've gone blank on what that's called, but anyway.
0: Acronym?
1: Acronym. So P stands for praise, A stands for acceptance, C stands for control, and E stands for accept a great day. And he said that's what he does every morning. He would get up, praise the Lord, put his hands up, then he'd turn his hands in to receive a gift. He'd say, God, thank you that you accept me in the beloved. And then he'd turn his hands out again and say, Lord, here I am, I'm yours to control. And then he would just expect a great day. Not a long prayer, but a very effective prayer. And, I've shared that before, Steve, and I said, Adrian shared that almost like just an aside. That wasn't even part of the course. And that was the thing that was so memorable to me because it's something that you can, I've taken it, I've put it into practice all these years, still do it, and just dynamic.
0: Yes. And in one of the sessions, my dad just had a session, Practical Ideas for Ministry. And his philosophy with this practical things all have a spiritual application. And spiritual things need to be practical or they're no good. And just some of those things that, like you shared, like PACE, they still stick with me. My dad said, think of being on time as almost late. And so, like, get there, like, 5 minutes ahead. Don't just be walking in right at this. So when I logged on to my call with you, I was sitting here 20 minutes before. I'm going to practice it. And one of the things, and I still, he said, count the cost. And it's like, pay the price. If you want something, there's always a price to be paid. And if you're not willing to pay the price, you're not going to get what you want. And you can say, well, that just sounds like a worldly motivational speech. And he says, no, it's like Jesus was very practical in his application when he talked to his disciples.
1: Right.
0: Spiritual principles, and you apply them in a practical way. And my dad says, 2 + 2 = 4 at the bank, and 2 + 2 = 4 here at the church. We just can't spiritualize it and say, God spoke to me, and today 2 + 2 = 5.
1: Yes.
0: And so you see that kind of stuff going on in the world today where people don't want to accept that 2 + 2 = 4.
1: Right.
0: And so, I learned a lot just by listening to him live, and then I've watched these videos hundreds of times all over the world, setting up a screen, setting up the little DVD player, and when we first went to Kenya in Africa, they didn't know. They just heard there was a great Bible teacher's going to be here, and we showed up a screen and or whatever, at the movies, they'd never seen these really dynamic Kenyan pastors. They'd never seen any type of video, because there's no video in the church over there, no video screens, no projection. No, we're going to watch something that's going to be on DVD. And we set up the portable screen, and they had never heard of Adrian Rogers. And I just sat down. We opened with prayer, open your Bible. We gave everybody a pen and a workbook, and let God speak to you. That's all I said. And I knew that I shouldn't talk long, and I just got them going, sat down, pressed play. That was the best thing I did. Jeff, by the time we took lunch, we'd watched three. And they didn't even know his name, but they came up at the lunch break, and they would say to me, looking me in the eyes, does the man of God have something to say about this? Does the man of God have something to say about this? The pastor's wives came and sat in the back. The pastor's wives were coming up to Cindy and me and saying, does the man of God have something to say about the pastor's marriage and his family? So guess what? Pastors in Kenya have the same challenge that American pastors have. Too much time at the church and not enough time. How do you do your wife, your marriage, that. Your kids, your family, and how do you balance ministry? The challenges are the same in, we've learned they're the same in India. They're the same in the Far East. They're the same in Latin America.
1: Yes.
0: And my dad had a little quip that he was talking about marriage. I don't even remember it. And the wife comes in and says, honey, I believe that you love football more than me. And he says, yes, but I love you more than baseball. So that was a joke told to some guys in Memphis, Tennessee, right? Guys like you. And so I wondered how that would play in somewhere like, Africa.
1: Right.
0: Guys laugh at the same exact thing. They have the same struggles. The wife is saying, you watch too much soccer, you watch too much cricket, or whatever you're watching wherever you are, turn it off and spend some and talk to me.
1: Yes.
0: And so they really picked up on all the nuances of ministry that my dad was. It's not just, yes, there was a session on preaching,
1: right,
0: but it was much more than that. How to pastor, how to love a flock, and how to put your family first and your marriage first, mm-hmm. and protecting your marriage. You remember that session. And so many guys have run off in the ditch ministry, and it's sad to me and sad to you. I'm sure that they don't finish well. Guys whose names we know. So that was my dad's prayer, and I know it's yours and it's mine. Lord, let me finish well. I don't want the last thing people remember about me was some mess up,
1: Right. That's so true. Hey, Steve, let me ask you about your dad's family, your grandparents. And so he was one of how many children?
0: He was one of four.
1: And where did he fall in?
0: Third child. Yes.
1: And he got saved the same day that his dad got saved?
0: Yes. In a revival, his dad and he both walked down the aisle together. I think my dad was 15, maybe 14.
1: Yeah. I think it was, I had read where it was 14 years old. Did you know your grandparents very well?
0: Oh, yeah. Yeah. When my parents moved to Memphis, Tennessee in 1972, I had graduated from college. I'd gone to a year of Bible school in England, and I was ready to go to college, but I was serious about my girlfriend, who's now my wife of 51 years. We just celebrated last month.
1: All right, congrats.
0: And I didn't want to go to Tennessee. And so we went down to West Palm Beach, Florida, and met with Jess Moody, who founded that college, and Jess is in heaven now. And we got me enrolled in Palm Beach Atlantic. It was a new Baptist college in Florida at the time. This was 1972. And I lived with my grandparents, my dad's mom and dad, and stayed for 2 years when I was going to college in the same bedroom that my dad lived in as a teenager.
1: Oh, wow.
0: It was very cool.
1: Yeah.
0: Yes.
1: What was their attitude toward their son who was so famous?
0: Well, obviously very proud. And my dad says, I don't know where I got my, I don't have any preachers in my heritage, no public speakers or anything. So one thing, everybody was surprised. Mm-hmm. My dad was kind of rough around the edges. and we'd get into fights.
1: Yes.
0: And played football, and he was a jock.
1: Yeah.
0: And when one thing that happened in his life was that he was like a captain of the football team, and they had a state championship team. He told the coach after he got saved, "I'm not going to practice on Sundays."
1: Yeah.
0: And they had a rift, and he dropped out for a year, and then they made up, and the coach said, "Okay, you don't have to practice on Sundays." And he said, "Well, I love football, but my commitment to God is more than my commitment to football."
1: Amen to that. Strong convictions. Yeah. 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Pastor Jeff Shreve here talking to Steve Rogers, the son of the late, great Dr. Adrian Rogers. When we come back from the break, we'll be taking your calls, 888-589-8840. That's 888-589-8840. If you have a question or comment, we'd love to hear from you, so give us a call and let's talk.
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15: My name is Kaylee Bush, and I am just your regular small-town daddy's girl. 4 weeks after I had won the title of Miss North Florida, I was asked to sign a contract. Quote, "Female means a born female or an individual who has fully completed sex reassignment surgery." I declined to sign, resulting in the loss of my title, any scholarship opportunities.
16: So we demanded that they rescind it, but unfortunately, they would not.
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1: Welcome back to the program. Pastor Jeff here. Hey, I want to just tell you about two trips that are coming up. I would love to have you check them out and see if you'd like to be a part of those. We are going to Washington, D.C., October 11th through 16th. And I'm joining with Dr. Gary Frazier on that trip, and Bill Federer is going to be on that trip. We're going to have a great time in D.C. 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Also, we are going to Israel April 2nd through the 11th. That is in 2027, obviously. And we are hopeful, prayerful that all the conflict will be over by that time, hopefully way before that. But to walk where Jesus walked, we'd love to have you come and be a part of that. So you can check that out. Go to fbctexarkana.org and just click on that link. It'll take you to either one of those trips you can click on, find out all the details. And call us if you have any questions. We'd love to answer those questions. Well, we're going to the phone lines, 888-589-8840, as we are talking to Steve Rogers. If you have a question for Steve concerning his dad, Adrian Rogers, we'd love to hear from you. And so give us a call, and we'll talk about that. Steve, I was curious. So your dad, you know, he's a generation ahead of me, and he was my hero in the faith. I'm wondering, who was his hero in the faith?
0: People ask me that, and they ask me, who did your dad pattern after? Did he have a mentor? And I don't think he really did. As far as heroes, people he quoted and people that influenced him, he quoted Billy Sunday a lot and Charles Spurgeon. And so, you know, people from, you know, that were dead and gone. Someone that, and a lot of people don't even remember him, that my dad would quote a lot, and I would think he got a lot of, and I don't know how he listened to them. This was pre-cassette tapes, maybe reel-to-reel. Probably heard him live, Vance Havner.
1: Yes.
0: And so, you know, Dr. Cat down in Albany, Georgia, you know, he kind of kept Vance Havner's ministry alive because he was influenced. Really a big influence, W.A. Criswell, First Baptist Church of Dallas, Texas.
1: Yeah.
0: And John R. Rice, and A Sword of the Lord publication, a big influence on my dad. John R. Rice, a great Baptist hero. Yeah, Stephen Olford.
1: Yes.
0: Stephen Olford. I remember when first time I went with my parents to Israel. This was in 1968, and we flew out of New York City. And they thought the coolest thing in the world was to go to Calvary Baptist Church in Manhattan. You got went in the lobby of a building, and you went up the elevator, and there's a church in a skyscraper, and we got to meet Dr. Olford. And they worked a lot together in both of their later ministries. And, of course, Dr. Olford had ultimately relocated to Memphis, Tennessee.
1: Yes.
0: And so... He was influenced by Billy Graham, but he didn't preach anything like Billy Graham.
1: No.
0: And I've got a picture of my dad. I don't know if you've seen it, where Billy Graham came to Vero Beach at Dodgertown, back when the Los Angeles Dodgers used to do spring training in Vero Beach. And Billy Graham preached probably on the pitcher's mound. And afterwards, a bunch of young preachers, my dad was going to Stetson University, he's probably 20 years old. He's sitting there with Billy Graham, who was probably about 30, very young. But he was, you know, pretty famous even back then. That was probably 1952 or something like that. And you know, they continued friendship throughout their life. And then my dad was on the board of Focus on the Family. So James Dobson was a dear friend. Bill Bright, Campus Crusade. When my dad was in Merritt Island, Florida, it was controversial because he brought Bill and Vonette Bright. They weren't even Baptists. Lord have mercy, the Presbyterians. What are we going to? The world's going to end. And so that was really like that was like groundbreaking. Then a lot of people were scared to do that. Then when my dad did it, then it was okay to have Bill Bright here. So my dad liked. He would quote Warren Wiersbe a lot. And so. People like that. So all these people, most of them aren't people that you would say, well, those aren't the preachers. Where's this preaching style from? I don't know.
1: Yeah,
0: it's kind of unique. It's, you know, unique. His peers, he's certainly preaching nothing like Jerry Vines or Charles Stanley, nothing at all. You know, and they're both very biblical, very biblical, preaching the Bible, same theological convictions. I mean, you know, and my dad was close with Jerry Falwell, going way back.
1: Yeah.
0: And back when the Southern Baptists were searching whether they were going to continue the slippery slope to liberalism or turn around.
1: Mm-hmm.
0: I was in a room in Jacksonville, Florida, a hotel room with my dad sitting there with Jerry Falwell and some other people. And Jerry Falwell has said to my dad, he said, if you Southern Baptist would get your act together and clean house, I think I could become a Southern Baptist.
1: Yes.
0: And then my dad told him, he said, Jerry, if we don't get our act together, I think I'm just going to take my church, Bellevue Baptist Church, and we're going to leave the Southern Baptist Convention and we'll be joining you on the outside. So yeah. Isn't that interesting? Both of those guys, it wasn't about denominational loyalty or what camp I'm in. It was like they wanted to be have conviction about the Bible and other convictions they had, you know, biblical
1: Amen
0: truth.
1: To that. Yeah. Amen to that. Well, the phone lines are filling up. We have Jim on the line from New Jersey. Jim, welcome to Real Truth for Today.
20: Yes, I just want to mention the evangelists that preached that meeting where Dr. Rogers and his father got saved was evangelist Fred Brown from Chattanooga,
0: yes.
20: Tennessee.
1: Oh, wow.
20: Yeah, Fred Brown, the evangelist, that he preached that meeting when they came forward. I've heard Fred Brown mention that different times.
1: Is that right? Well, I'm assuming that wasn't a very big church.
0: Northwood Baptist Church.
1: Yeah. What year would that have been, Jim?
20: Oh, I don't know, but Fred Brown has been dead for 20 years, at least 20 years.
1: Well, he was 14. He was 14 years old, Steve. So that would have been.
0: Yeah, my dad was born in 31. So do the math.
1: Yeah.
0: Yeah. 47.
1: Yeah. Wow.
0: That sound right?
1: Yeah.
0: 40. No, I can't do math good. 1945.
1: 45. Yeah.
0: That sounds good. Yeah.
1: That's amazing, Jim. Well, praise the Lord for that. What a day. You know, I think about this, Steve, a lot. When you preach, you don't know how the Lord is going to use that. And, you know, if you see one person come to Christ, sometimes you can think, well, I thought there should have been 10 or 15, whatever. But that one, you don't know who that one is. So that
0: right.
1: guy had no idea that this 14-year-old kid is going to lead multitudes to faith in Christ. And so
0: right.
1: God uses our lives to touch other lives. So thanks for that, Jim. I appreciate you bringing that up. God bless you, brother. Well, we have Gary on the line from Arkansas. Gary, welcome to Real Truth for Today.
21: Hi, good morning, guys.
1: Morning.
21: I've heard a lot of Adrian Rogers' sermons, and one I heard just reminded me of what happened to me. He said he was, I don't know how old he was at this point, but he was doubting his salvation. And he stopped in the road and got out of his car or something and just said, God, we got to settle this right now. And he said, there's things, he said, you know, he said, I don't even know if it was then or when he was younger. He said, but God had me. I went through the same thing. I mean, I was seven. So when I was saved, I was seven. You know, I didn't go through a major explosion of any kind. And so, you know, I get to college and I got to heard all these testimonies of people that had, you know, been in alcohol, been in all the stuff that they had been through, and God brought them from it. And I thought, well, maybe I didn't do something right. You know, maybe, you know, and that started to, and I finally went to a little Southern Baptist church over in Eastern Arkansas, and I went to the associational pastor and I said, look, I got to figure this out. And he said, he asked me all the questions. You believe? Yes, I believe in the Bible. He said, let me ask you one really important question. Do you believe God would lie to you? And I said, I never thought of that. But he said, let's see what he told us. And so he goes to the Bible, brings up John 3:16, and gets into Romans, and where it says, you know, whoever calls upon the name of the Lord will be saved. And the other one I remember about, you know, if you confess with your mouth the Lord Jesus and believe in your heart God raised him from the dead, you will be saved. He said,
0: Amen.
21: Do you think God would lie to you? I said, no. He said, then let's call on him right now. So I left there knowing, he said, don't trust your feelings. Trust what the Word of God says.
1: Amen to that.
0: Amen.
1: Yeah, you know, Steve, I remember, I think that was in one of Adrian's books where he talks about
0: yes.
1: digging, I think he was on the football field, if I remember correctly.
0: Yes.
1: He dug a
0: yes.
1: hole in the ground, stuck his nose in it.
0: Yeah.
1: Because he wanted to get low before the Lord.
0: Yeah.
1: That's a powerful story.
0: Yes. And That's a great story of you know, my dad, you know, heard the gospel and got saved, but God, you know, was speaking to him. And I think that was the point where God kind of put a mantle on him for ministry.
1: Mm-hmm. Yeah.
0: And he said he was praying and basically saying, God, I don't even know how you could use me. I'm certainly not worthy. And he said, I lay down on the grass, and then I couldn't get any lower than the surface of the grass, but I felt like I ought to be a little lower. So I dug a hole where my nose was and stuck my nose so I could get just a little lower.
1: Yes.
0: And then when my dad was 16, he went to Ridgecrest, North Carolina with the church youth group. Uh-huh. And whoever spoke there, I don't know who it was, but, you know, he came back with a conviction that he was going to go into full-time ministry. Uh-huh. And he had never preached. He said, when he was 16, he was never on any debate club, any type uh-huh. of thing, and never got up and talked in front of anybody. And then people were amazed. By the time my dad was 18, or certainly by 19, his preaching was powerful, convictional.
1: Yes.
0: He learned to tell powerful illustrations.
1: Yes, yeah, he is a great.
0: I don't know where he got that. There were no Christian radio, no cassette tape ministry you could get a hold of, and God put His hand on him.
1: He just got that from the Lord.
0: He certainly did.
1: He was excellent at telling jokes and telling stories, and the illustrations would hit and hit hard. And his, you know, the best illustrations, Steve, as you very well know, are the ones that take the word and really, inject it into your life. So the illustration is not just for illustration's sake. It's to illustrate a truth of Scripture. He was great at that. So,
0: and, well, God, and he got that from Jesus, by the way.
1: Yes, he did.
0: Yeah.
1: He did. God bless, Gary. We have one more call. Yeah. Greg from Mississippi. Greg, welcome to the program.
2: Thank you, Pastor Jeff. Good morning, Brother Rogers. Yes, it's amazing having your guest on this morning. I have in my hand, I was reading this morning, Brother Rogers, Believe in Miracles but Trust in Jesus.
1: Yes.
2: It's always been my favorite. One of my favorite moments was how Brother Rogers would sometimes finish up the message, and I think it was on Hebrews 9:27, but as he would slowly come around the podium and go down the steps, mm-hmm. he made a statement. I use it here as an encouraging word that, you know, when it's time to go, unless the Lord tarries, we don't get to take what we have. The only thing we get to take is who we are. And whoa, that still brings cold chill bumps to me to this day. And we love Brother Adrian Rogers and love y'all. Thank you for taking my call.
1: Amen. Yeah,
0: that brings up, Jeff, an Adrianism.
1: Yes.
0: I don't know if this was original with my dad, but he certainly said it. You can't take it with you, but you can certainly send it on ahead.
1: Yes. Well, yes. And he would say, when you die, you leave behind all that you have and you take with you all that you are.
0: Yes.
1: And it's another little phrase that's very powerful because it's so true. You can't take any of that stuff with you, but as you said and your dad said, but you can send it on ahead as we store up treasure in heaven. Well,
0: right.
1: Steve, this has been very enjoyable. I love to think about your dad. I'm glad that God put this those dreams in my mind just in the last week because it was really out of the blue. And when I was an outside salesman, I had a big grocery bag of your dad's tapes series and individual tapes, and I would listen to some sermons 4, 5, 6 times. Mm. I used to laugh and say, I think I can preach this better than Adrian because he hadn't listened to his sermon 6 times, but I have.
0: Yeah.
1: I mean, I knew every inch of that illustration and all that stuff, but such a blessing. And so, Steve, how can we, just in the minute we have left, how can we best pray for your family?
0: You can pray for my wife. She recently had a small stroke and she lost some peripheral vision. Mm. We're praying for God to restore that. You can pray for my mom, who is 93, and my mom says, I'm mad at Adrian. And I say, why? She said, well, I watch him on TV and he's never ages. And here I am, in my 90s and he's all young and youthful and I'm old. So she said that with a twinkle in her eye.
1: Yes.
0: Anyway, pray for mom in her 90s, still going for the Lord.
1: Amen. Well, thank you, Steve, for being my guest. Thanks for listening to Real Truth for Today. Pastor Jeff Shreve here. I'll be with you again tomorrow. Go out today, shine for Christ, and share what great things the Lord has done for you, and God will use you as His witness. God bless you.
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25: American Family News, I'm Rusty Pugh. It's primary day in Alaska, Wyoming, and Florida. In Alaska, a highly watched primary pitting both candidates named Dan Sullivan, including the incumbent who is seeking a third term. And moving over to Florida, the 25th Congressional District, DSA-backed candidate Oliver Larkin is challenging Democrat Representative Jared Moskowitz. Larkin wants to abolish ICE.
26: What it does is it endangers us. We do not need ICE to keep our communities safe. The United States was able to operate for over two centuries without a militarized immigration enforcement system.
25: And in Florida's redrawn 20th Congressional District, longtime Representative Debbie Wasserman Schultz is being challenged by self-described socialist Elijah Manley, who also wants to get rid of immigration enforcement.
27: I'm not a supporter of open borders, but I'm also not a supporter of having an agency kidnapping Americans off the street like ICE has, where you have untrained people, 19-year-olds, they pulled off the street and gave, you know, guns to. That's not how we do things in America.
25: And in the Sunshine State's race for governor to replace term-limited Ron DeSantis, Democrat David Jolly is running against Republican Congressman Byron Donalds.
28: Ladies and gentlemen, David Jolly's a Trojan horse for the Democrat Socialists of America. The reason why we are the number one state in America is because time after time over the last 30 years, we have chosen common sense over crazy. And this November, we're going to choose common sense and Republicanism again.
25: President Trump issuing a new warning to Oman, threatening to bomb the U.S. ally if it gets in the way of efforts to reach a deal with Iran.
29: They want to make a deal, but they're not going to make the kind of a deal that I feel is necessary. Look, we're in there for one reason. Iran cannot have a nuclear weapon.
25: Iran's foreign ministry spokesman said this.
30: The negotiations never began, and therefore, the 60-day discussion is basically no longer relevant.
25: In tracking the latest developments in Israel, a high-level meeting took place between Israeli Prime Minister Benjamin Netanyahu and Jared Kushner.
31: Has the Trump administration ruled out recognizing a Palestinian state?
32: I think before we could even talk about the political nature of a state, what we want to see is that the Palestinians can govern themselves. And I think that with the PA, they fall very, very short on the standard you need for somebody who can be qualified for a state. I think they have a lot of reforms they need to do, which the Saudis, the French, everyone agrees with us on. And so the government's been working on what the right set of reforms are. Whether they'll actually do it is another question. They've been threatening to reform for a decade. Now.
25: Meanwhile, an Iranian-born head of a Middle East think tank thinks a new defense pact involving three Islamic countries has been formed to primarily confront Iran. Chad Groening has more.
33: Saudi Arabia, Turkey, and Pakistan all have long-standing security ties to the United States, but now the three have entered what is known as the Mecca Accords. Mehrdad Yousafzai is director of the Iran Freedom Project.
34: What's known as the Mecca Accord, much of such accords can be best understood through the optics offered. And the Mecca Pact appears to be a defense pact, which appears to be a protection mechanism against who? The Islamic Republic of Iran today is causing that trouble. We do not see this pact as being against the United States, obviously.
33: Yousafzai says another element is what each country in the alliance brings to the table.
34: You have the nuclear power, Pakistan. you have the enormously wealthy Saudi Arabia, and then you have the enormously significant military industrial base that Turkey, the second largest army of NATO, offers in this pact, this alliance.
33: I'm Chad Groening.
5: More than a dozen Penn State students are charged in connection with an alleged massive cocaine distribution ring, as one of the alleged ringleaders remains at large. Pennsylvania Attorney General Dave Sundy announced that 14 people are facing charges related to the coke trafficking operation where students and two off-campus fraternities were allegedly involved. Global shares are mostly lower as

0: Stewardship isn't a one-time choice. It's a cycle that moves from gratitude to growth to generosity. Hi, I'm Rob West. Gratitude helps us recognize what God has entrusted to us. 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Tim Tassopoulos joins us today to show how that cycle applies to both time and money. And then it's on to your calls at 800-525-7000. That's 800-525-7000. This is Faith and Finance on American Family Radio. Biblical wisdom for your financial journey. Well, I've been looking forward to this conversation. Joining us today is Tim Tassopoulos, former president and chief operating officer of Chick-fil-A. During his decades with the company, Tim helped shape a culture known not only for operational excellence, but also for servant leadership, hospitality, and investing in people. His leadership offers valuable insight into how organizations pursue growth without losing sight of their values or the people they serve. And Tim, what a treat to have you here.
1: Thanks. Delighted to be with you, Rob.
0: Tim, I want to ask you some stories about your time at Chick-fil-A and Truett Cathy. We'll get to that, but let's first tee up this cycle of stewardship. Now, I think it's important you call it a cycle, not a checklist. So walk us through this relationship in your mind between gratitude, growth, and generosity.
1: Absolutely. So first and foremost, I think stewardship starts with the premise God owns it all.
0: Yeah.
1: And so whether we're talking about gifts or talking about challenges, opportunities, natural abilities, capacities, relationships. We're called to be faithful stewards of all of those. And I believe it is a cycle because this is an ongoing process, and it's actually a way to approach life. And so first and foremost, when you think about all that God grants to us, the gifts that he gives us, we start with gratitude. We need to be grateful for those gifts. And I think it's really important to remember, if you're not grateful, you can't steward well. And of course, stewardship in that sense is managing for God's glory and for future generations. So we start with gratitude and we're grateful for gifts. And again, that does include challenges and opportunities, not just what we would consider as immediate resources or relationships.
0: Sure.
1: Then the next step is when we're grateful for those gifts, then we can focus on growing those gifts. And so, again, whether it's the gift of relationships or the gift of opportunity, we want to multiply. We want to grow those gifts, and we want to do it not for our own self, but for the service of others. And ultimately, we have to remember especially how important learning is to that growth cycle. And one of the things that I think is really important in stewardship is the more we learn, the more we can contribute. So we start with gratitude. Then we want to grow those gifts that we're grateful for. And then ultimately, we want to be generous with those gifts. And that's really about sharing the fruit from the gifts that have been multiplied. That generosity, so often we think of it as generosity financially, but it's really generosity of spirit. It's generosity of time. It's generosity of relationships, generosity of what we have learned, where we get to share that with others. So when we do that, that generosity, I believe, opens the door for us to be grateful for that opportunity to be generous. And that just cycles right back to start that cycle of stewardship over again.
0: Incredible. And you saw this play out at Chick-fil-A time and time again, starting with Truett, didn't you?
1: Absolutely. You know, Truett was such a model of faithful stewardship. First of all, it's totally encoded in the corporate purpose of Chick-fil-A, which was penned in the early 1980s at a time of real crisis in the business. And the leaders of Chick-fil-A came together and decided in the midst of a business crisis to step back and ask the most important questions. Why are we in business? And that group penned the corporate purpose. And it really reflected Truett's philosophy of business up to that point. But the corporate purpose hasn't changed a word since. It's to glorify God by being a faithful steward of all that's entrusted to us and to have a positive influence on all who come in contact with Chick-fil-A. And so you see from that statement, of course, that has nothing to do with the number of sandwiches sold or the number of restaurants opened. It really is, everything about that statement is an others-focused statement. The why? Well, we're focused on glorifying God. We're focused on faithful stewardship. It's not to our benefit, but managing that he blesses us with for others. And then ultimately, positive influence is about impacting others as well.
0: Wow, there is so much there. I really want to unpack this a bit more, but you're right. It's a virtuous cycle. And when we get to the end and we're generous, it goes right back to the beginning so we can be grateful for what we have. Tim Tassopoulos is here today.

0: Hey, we're going to unpack a bit more this cycle of stewardship right after the break, and then we'll be taking your questions as well. This is Faith and Finance. I'm Rob West. He's Tim Tassopoulos, and we'll be right back with much more after this break. Stay with us.
1: For your walk with Jesus, I'm David Wolin with Haven Today, inviting you to anchor your day in God's Word. Sometimes fear is a good thing. Common sense fear that prevents you from doing something dangerous or foolish. But there is a kind of fear that has no place in the Christian life, the kind that hinders you in obeying the Lord, or the kind that moves ahead when God is calling you to trust Him and wait. In Christ, that kind of courage is possible because He has already gone ahead of you and is with you. We can step forward like Joshua did in faith when God said to him, "Have I not commanded you? Be strong and courageous. Do not be frightened and do not be dismayed, for the Lord your God is with you wherever you go." Get more encouragement for your walk with Jesus at haventoday.org.
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0: Stewardship begins with gratitude, grows through faithful action, and comes full circle in generosity. Today we're talking about the cycle of stewardship with Tim Tassopoulos, former president and chief operating officer of Chick-fil-A. And Tim, I want to go back and unpack each of these. Let's start with gratitude. You know, one of the downfalls of the rich fool in Scripture in Luke 12 is that, you know, he saw everything as his. I think he says, "I and my," about my grain and my barns, like 9 times in 2 verses. And this is a big idea that we start by just being grateful for what we have, which requires us to understand that it wasn't ours, it was entrusted to us, right?
7: Exactly. And to your point about referencing Scripture, even Matthew 25, 14 through 30, the parable of the talents, one of the key differentiators between the first and second servant and the third servant was gratitude.
0: Yes.
7: The first and second were grateful for the gifts, even though the gifts were different between the two of them. And the third servant was clearly ungrateful. And again, you can't steward what you're ungrateful for. It's very difficult to make that happen.
0: What do you think that rhythm of gratitude looks like? Because we've got to be intentional about that or it won't happen.
7: I do believe it actually should start with the daily discipline of how do we start our day? How do we view all the gifts that are given to us? I believe it's, of course, it starts with prayer and Scripture. But it really is beginning to say, I'm grateful in a count our blessings kind of way each and every day. And again, I think so often when we think about blessings, we start with health or relationship. Yes. But actually, I think we've got to broaden the sense of gifts. And again, I think sometimes it's challenges and opportunities that need to be top of mind, not just simply maybe some good finances at the moment or good health at the moment.
8: Yeah, that's well said. Let's move to growth. Growth, of course, creates margin and impact. But you made a statement there just before the break. You said that when we're growing the gifts that God has entrusted to us, it requires that we be a learner. I'd love for you to apply that in your own life. What has that looked like for you to be a lifelong learner?
7: So first and foremost, I think you have to make a conscious decision that you do want to learn. You have to remember, you've got to be humble. No humility, no growth. I mean, it's just a fundamental principle. And the reason that I describe it as humility is you've got to acknowledge, I don't know it all. I can learn and I can grow. Mm. And so it's just very, very powerful to base your platform of growth on humility. And then you have to invest the time and the energy and effort for that learning to take place. And whether it's the books you read, the people that you associate with and that you're mentored by, famous basketball coach John Wooden, the legend, used to always say, everything we've learned, we learn from somebody else. And so I think you have to be open to input from others. And then it impacts your experience, and then you reflect on your experience, and then you can continue to learn and grow. So I've got lifetime practices of learning, and those have been very helpful to me over time.
8: I know I've read about something you have that you call library days. I think this is brilliant, and it's actually a practice you increased when you stepped into the role of president at Chick-fil-A. Tell us about that.
7: Sure. So Dan Cathy and others at Chick-fil-A had sort of set the example for pulling away and having time of reflection, and I picked up that habit, and I got to be very consistent with it. And so throughout my career at Chick-fil-A, when my assistant and I would work on my calendar, one of the things we would put in first is a day a month at a public library. And why a public library? Well, I couldn't be in a Chick-fil-A restaurant, or it could be at the Chick-fil-A support center, but instead I chose a public library because you can't use your cell phone in the public library.
8: Right.
7: And so it's easier to not be distracted that way. But it'd be a time that I would have some things to study. I would have a review of my calendar and some key activities, and I'd look ahead the next 90 days. And so it was a time of restoration. It was a time of reflection, and then a time of refocusing. And so they became invaluable to me. And you did mention about, I was very blessed and honored to serve as the president of Chick-fil-A. And the day it was announced to the Chick-fil-A family, that the Cathy family and the Chick-fil-A board of directors asked me to step into that role, I knew my time pressures were going to go up tremendously. And so I went to my assistant and I said, you know, every hour is going to matter more now because of the challenges from a time standpoint. I need to plan more. So I'm going to add a second library day, which is sort of a counterintuitive when you think about it. It's like, I'm going to have more time pressure and now I'm going to spend more time away.
8: Right.
7: I think it did help me in terms of my effectiveness, but at least it gave me confidence that I was trying to refocus on a consistent basis.
8: That is powerful. So we're grateful. We then grow these gifts that God has entrusted to us, and then we're generous. And this is something that is just hardwired into Chick-fil-A organizationally. I know it's true about the Cathys as well. Truett modeled that from day one. And that's what I love about what we're talking about here is this isn't theory. You saw this lived out in their lives personally as a family, didn't you?
7: Oh, there's no question about it. And when you think about generosity, again, it does start with generosity of spirit. There's a sense of we want to share inspiration with others. That inspiration that comes from us being inspired, having the spirit within us, and then sharing that with others. It is generosity of time. And so often that can get overlooked when we think about generosity, but serving in so many ways, which of course the Cathy family does over and over and over again, whether through WinShape and other entities like LifeShape that members of the Cathy family sponsor. Sure. And then you've got an amazing impact when that generosity is generosity of investment, first and foremost, development of others.
8: Yes.
7: And so there's power in mentoring. There's power in developing future leaders. That's all through the DNA of Chick-fil-A, the Cathy family, again, reflecting Truett, who always did that himself. And then lastly, it's generosity of finances. And it's hard to find a major project across both Christendom and specifically here in the city of Atlanta, which is Chick-fil-A's home, that Chick-fil-A's resources and the Cathy's family's resources have not impacted.
8: Yeah, that is so true. I know I've heard you talk about Truett's 10-10-10 approach. Mm-hmm. Tell us about that.
7: Well, you know, Truett just exemplified the idea of stewardship. And so often he would talk about finances in this simple formula. He would say, give 10%, save 10%, and work 10% harder. Hmm. And he always said it in that order. And that clearly impacted me as I think about use of finances. But the idea that no matter what you make, you want to start with your giving.
8: Yeah.
7: And then again, as little or as much as you make, that you do save. Hmm. And of course, that's saving for not only today, but also for the future. And then working 10% harder, that was always an encouragement to make sure that, as Truett would say, why not your best? And so he was encouraging and challenging us to give our very best. I will also say one thing you can't separate from Truett is his life verse that he said over and over and over again, Proverbs 22:1, that a good name is rather to be chosen than great riches. And, you know, he clearly lived that out, where his good name and the good name of Chick-fil-A mattered.
8: Yes.
7: And it mattered more than silver or gold.
8: Mm, wow. Yeah, his priorities were right. And embedded in the organization with that 10% of work harder is really the extra mile service that Chick-fil-A is known for, isn't it?
7: That's right. Second mile service, where you take that straight from Matthew 5:41 and the idea of when asked to go 1 mile, go the second mile. Mm. And Chick-fil-A restaurant team members, Chick-fil-A owner operators and staff members all across now, not just the country, but even around the world, do take that opportunity when a customer says thank you, that we say, my pleasure.
8: Incredible. Tim, we've just scratched the surface. We're going to have you back, but this has been a lot of fun. Thanks for reminding us that stewardship begins with gratitude, moves to growth, and ultimately leads to generosity. We appreciate your time.
7: Thanks for having me.
8: Folks, that's Tim Tassopoulos, former president and chief operating officer of Chick-fil-A. All right, we're going to take a quick break, and then we'll be back with your questions at 800-525-7000. 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
8: What a treat to have my friend Tim Tassopoulos with us in those first couple of segments to hear his cycle of stewardship and some of the inside stories from his time leading Chick-fil-A as president and working alongside Truett Cathy, Dan Cathy, the entire Cathy family, which just doing some incredible work as, you know, they're in the chicken sandwich business, but it is so much more than that, as you know, and they have led with this mindset of stewardship. In fact, it's right there in their mission statement, their core values, how they serve and lead, just the fact that they're closed on Sunday. Interestingly, that's about 13% of their operating week. And if you know anything about fast food, you know Sunday is often the most profitable day of the week. And yet, Chick-fil-A stores, last I had heard, do about on average about $9 million per store per year in revenue. The next highest is a popular chain that you would know well, McDonald's, and that's in the $3 to $4 million range. So think about that. Closed on perhaps the most profitable day of the week, 13% less than their competitors, and yet they're 2 to 3x the revenue. And I think it just says something about what it looks like to manage God's money God's way and operate from biblical principles. And certainly an exciting and interesting story, but just so grateful for the wisdom Tim shared today. Well, we want to turn the corner and address the questions you have in your financial life. This program each day is really about helping you manage money as a steward of God's resources. And yeah, I share my thoughts with you from time to time, and we have incredible guests to opine on biblical principles. We always go back to God's Word, but we want you to be the star of the show as we have the opportunity to lean into your questions, and so we'll do that here in just a moment. We do have lines open. If you have a question today, call right now, 800-525-7000. That's 800-525-7000. You can call right now. In the news today, U.S. Treasury yields rose with long-term borrowing costs reaching their highest levels in nearly two decades as investors weighed growing government debt, persistent inflation, and renewed tensions in the Middle East. The 30-year Treasury yield climbed above 5.3%, hitting a 19-year high. The benchmark 10-year yield was near 4.7%, while the 2-year hovering around 4.2%. The move comes after the U.S. budget deficit jumped to more than $432 billion in July, bringing the fiscal year shortfall to nearly $1.8 trillion. Interest costs on nearly $40 trillion in national debt have reached about $1.2 trillion this year. Investors are also watching inflation. While recent price data has shown some improvement, inflation remains above the Federal Reserve's 2% target. Of course, rising oil prices amid renewed U.S.-Iran tensions are adding to concerns that price pressures could persist. Bond yields have also moved higher overseas, with long-term rates in Japan and parts of Europe reaching multi-year highs as well. For consumers, the takeaway is simple. If Treasury yields stay elevated, borrowing costs on mortgages, auto loans, and other debts could remain higher for longer, but you will be rewarded on the savings side. Bob Dahl will be along in our final segment today to check in with us with his weekly update on the markets. We'll get his take on this budget deficit and debt as well. That's coming up in our final segment. In the meantime, let's dive into your questions today. We're going to begin in Texas. Lee, go right ahead, sir.
16: thank you, Rob, for taking my call. The ladies that took my call were really sweet, and I appreciate that. One quick question you. About that interview prior to that.
8: Yes.
16: You know, I remember as a kid, on Sundays, there were hardly any stores open on Sundays, you know, and that's the way it was, you know. But anyway, my question's about when I should retire.
8: Okay.
16: I'm 63. I currently work. I've got a nest egg, you know, as far as Roth, 401k, et cetera. All I have left is my house. And frankly, I'm just, it's like I was telling the lady before, I'm getting tired of working, you know?
8: Yeah.
16: And so anyway, I was just curious of your take and how you would look at it, basically.
8: Yes. So have you already retired, Lee, at this point?
16: No, I'm still working.
8: Okay, got it. Yeah. So, you know, at the end of the day, you know, when to claim Social Security benefits is a really important question. As you probably know, you can take it as early as 62, but that's going to permanently reduce the monthly benefit. Waiting beyond the full retirement age, conversely, will increase it through those delayed retirement credits of about 8% a year. So if you wait until age 70, and you wouldn't wait past that because those delayed credits stop at age 70, you could get a check about 25% higher than what you would have received at full retirement age. If you're still working, which you are, before full retirement age, and you know you were to take Social Security, obviously that earnings test could temporarily, and that's an important distinction, withhold some of the benefits if you exceed the annual limit. You'd eventually get that back in the form of a higher check. But I would say, you know, just as a general rule of thumb, you don't want to automatically claim just because you're eligible. If you can comfortably live on your employment income and other resources and delay that Social Security, you know, that's going to provide that larger guaranteed monthly benefit. And then the cost of living increases, you know, on top of that larger benefit are also going to be elevated. You know, also, you know, a lot of folks will consider your spouse as well. If you're married, you want to consider both spouses' benefits and ages and health and longevity and survivor's benefits. Often you want to maximize the higher earner's benefit because that can also improve the eventual survivor benefit. And us guys are, you know, on average going to predecease our wives. And if you happen to have that higher benefit, you delaying that benefit would ultimately benefit her as she's only collecting the higher of the benefits, which would be yours at that elevated level. So, you know, just as kind of a rule of thumb, it's going to take you about 12 years to be repaid. If you were to wait from full retirement age until age 70 to be repaid for those 3 years you gave up where you hadn't received any benefits, but then after age roughly 82, you would have been repaid for all that you gave up, and then you'd enjoy that, you know, higher check of 24-25% for the rest of your life, which is going to offset your biggest risk in that season, which is longevity risk, that you would outlive your money. I have a few more thoughts. I want to get your follow-up after the break. Stay right there.
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8: 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Lines are open, taking your questions today, 800-525-7000. Before the break, we were talking to Lee in Texas. He's 63, working full-time. He's getting kind of to the end of his working career in the sense that he's tired, ready to slow down, thinking about a change of pace and perhaps what God has next, and just wondering about Social Security and how to prepare. And I was sharing some of the thoughts around, you know, how you think through when to take it and the benefits of waiting. I think a good framework in terms of your options at this point, Lee, would be number one, you know, claim at 63, you'd start Social Security, your benefit would be permanently reduced because you're claiming early. And then if you continue to work full time, you'd have that earnings test and you'd have that temporary reduction. The second option is you retire now, but delay Social Security. And if you have enough savings, you could stop working without immediately claiming Social Security. But ultimately, you know, that's going to come down to what you have saved and perhaps seeing your savings and retirement accounts as a temporary bridge to allow your benefits to grow. The third option is wait until full retirement age. The earnings test ends and you'd at least maximize what you had coming. And then finally, wait until 70, where it would grow by about, you know, 24% higher than full retirement age, but you'd have to, you know, wait about 12 years to be repaid, and then you'd have that higher check for the rest of your life. So give me your thoughts on that, and then give me a sense of if you did retire and delayed Social Security, you know, what would that mean in terms of the income sources you'd have and the assets you'd have to be able to access to be able to support your lifestyle?
16: Well, I mean, I don't understand. Honestly, I don't understand. If I was continue to work when I was at the age that I am now, and I waited, you know, say 2 years, I mean, why not go ahead and wait, you know, for 2 years instead of it being at that 63 age and losing, you know, losing that extra money? Or would I?
8: Oh, I agree. Yeah. So you're going to have a permanent reduction for each month you take it before full retirement age, which is 67. So you'd have a pretty steep, permanent reduction on that benefit if you were to take it at 63. And I would agree that I would encourage you not to do that. I would either continue to work or use retirement assets, which we haven't talked about what you have saved, but, you know, perhaps look at that as a bridge to get to full retirement age.
16: Yeah, we have over a million in savings, and we've done our due diligence in that area, and so the biggest issue, I mean, we don't have any bills other than our house note currently.
8: Okay.
16: And so the house is supposed to be done in 2032 is when the house note is supposed to be finished.
2: Got it.
16: So I'm supposed, you know, if I retire at 67, that's 2030, you know, and it's like, you know, I've always planned, my plan was to have that house paid off. It's just something about it. But,
2: yeah,
16: you know, if I can't make it, you know, it's weird. You feel your body going downhill.
2: Yes, sir.
16: You know, and it makes you think about things, right?
2: Absolutely.
16: And that's just part of it. You know, but thank the Lord that I listen to his precepts and in his word. And, you know, and I don't have to worry about, you know, do I have enough money as far as retirement's concerned, you know. So I'm thankful for that.
2: Yeah, well, I couldn't agree more. And you've heeded these principles and you're enjoying the fruit of that. And I would say you're exactly right in terms of, you know, the opportunity you have. If you were to be able to, let's say, sync everything up to 2030, if the, you know, you would have the physical stamina to continue until then, you know, you could run an amortization schedule on that mortgage on any free mortgage calculator online to be able to say, okay, how much extra would I need to send per month or per year to be able to shorten that payoff by 2 years so that you hit full retirement age at the same moment your biggest expense comes out. And based on the fact that you're living modestly, you all would need very little, you know, to live on at that point. And you'd have, you know, now let's call it 3 more years of additional savings and growth, and you'd be maximizing at least your full retirement age benefit. That may be the sweet spot of everything, you know, if you guys were to add a little bit more to that principal reduction each month.
16: Right. So hypothetical for you, say if I did, if I worked to 2030 and that's retirement age, and I still had, say, 30 or 40,000 left on the house note, okay, would you continue to pay it through retirement? If I retired, would you continue to pay for it out of, you know, your monies that you're getting from Social Security, your investments, etc., or would you just pay it off and save the interest that's left?
2: Yeah, it's a good question. What is the interest rate?
16: 2.5.
2: Yeah. So I wouldn't be in a rush. I mean, you know, a lot of that will come down to if you had enough in savings that you had a fully funded emergency fund, whatever that is for you, you know, maybe that's 6 months, maybe it's as much as a year, and you had additional money. And when we got to 2030, let's say interest rates were much lower than they are today, it might make sense. But in today's environment, it doesn't make any sense for you to pay that off unless you just have a conviction to do that. I would just continue to pay it off out of monthly cash flow and just ride that 2.5% very low interest rate mortgage. Now, I suspect, just given the way you all live, you know, you could add enough on a monthly or annual basis so that you don't even have the 20 or 30,000 if you set your mind to it. But if you did, I would just pay it out of current cash flow unless interest rates were, you know, way down even below your mortgage interest rate. But even then, I don't know that it's worth, you know, the savings to give up that liquidity if you don't have to.
16: Sure. Yep. Understood. We just, you know, we feel pretty good right now physically, and we just took the I broke my back years ago, 5 years ago, and it just scared us, right? You know, and so we talked. We said, you know, honey, we scrape and save all our lives, and we put things off, and let's go ahead and do some of those things now while we're physically able, right? Instead of waiting until, you know, we're 70s and we can't go and do those things.
2: Yes. Yeah, that's exactly right. I'm sorry. I think I lost you there, but, are you back with us?
16: Yeah, I'm back.
2: Okay,
16: I
2: go ahead.
16: Said that's the path we're taking, you know?
2: Yes.
16: So.
2: Yeah, very good. Well, listen, Lee, so thankful to have you on the program today, sir. It sounds like you've got a great plan. You're a living testimony to when you apply these principles and you do it over a long period of time and you live modestly, you see the fruit of that. And, you know, that's what we talk about each day on this program. Does that mean you won't have challenges along the way? Absolutely not. You're going to have plenty of challenges. We live in a fallen world, but we do our best to live within God's provision with contentment. We understand he owns it all. We're stewards,
8: And we work hard. And remember, that's part of God's design, is that we were to be workers before the fall, before sin entered the world. We were created in God's image, a worker, to be workers, to co-create with him, except he creates out of nothing. We create out of his creation, and we order it, and we improve it, and we put it to work, and we work with the sweat of our brow. And when we do that, we experience human flourishing, and we contribute to the overall blessing of mankind, and that's the way it should be. And that's why when we cease all productive work, our health declines, and I think we lose some joy in the process, because that's not a part of God's plan. But you can transition to what God has next for you and use your wisdom and experience to love and serve others. Thanks for your call, Lee. We'll be right back.
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8: Thanks for joining us today on Faith and Finance here at American Family Radio. I'm Rob West. Just a moment, Bob Dahl will be with us. We'll get Bob's update on the markets. The market's selling off today modestly under some pressure by bond yields. We talked about that at the top of the program, and oil prices. We'll get Bob's take on all of that straight ahead. But first, David in Iowa. David, you've been waiting very patiently. Go ahead, sir.
27: Hi, Rob. Hey, thank you for taking my call. I spoke to you a few months back, and I was going up to Alaska to work on a job. Yeah. Well, I thought I'd give you an update. I was really hoping that I was going to come back and tell you that I got my entire debt paid off, but things slowed down up there a little bit, and so I didn't get to where I wanted to, but I still have my plan B. I'm back in Iowa working, and so in 2 months we paid off about $15,000 in credit card debt. And
8: wow. Well done.
27: Yeah. So it was really worth it. And I still have about 14 to go. And if I stay with my plan, my boss is a Christian guy, and he told me, he said, Dave, come back, we'll help you get, you know, he's got plenty of work that I can get, be very aggressive paying off the rest of that.
8: Yeah.
27: So my goal is to do it by the end of the year. That's a pretty aggressive goal, but, okay. That's my goal, to get that paid off. And then you did recommend, yes.
8: I'm sorry, you finished your thought. No, go ahead.
27: Oh, okay. Well, you did recommend that we start working on building that emergency fund. Yes. And I got about $1,000, so I didn't get that built as much as I could. So I guess what's the best way to proceed forward here, do you think? I had mentioned to you about you've got your debt relief plan that you mentioned on the radio a lot.
8: Yep.
27: Would it make sense to go through that? Or if I can pay this off fast enough, do I continue that? That's really what I kind of want to do.
8: Sure.
27: So what would be, what are your thoughts on that?
8: Yeah. Well, first of all, well done. Even though you didn't get quite where you wanted to be, congrats on paying that $15,000 in credit card debt down. That's a big deal. I love that you're going to stay focused on it, even though things didn't materialize exactly the way you expected. What's the balance remaining at this point, David?
27: We're at about $14,000, a little under $15,000, $14,500, somewhere around there.
8: And where is the money going to come from if you are able to pay it off by year end?
27: Well, I've reached full retirement age. I took early retirement, that's part of the reason we built up some debt is you get penalized if you, you make too much money. So, I can work full time now. So that's really my plan is I'm just going to try and until that debt's paid off, I'm just going to work full time and pour as much as I possibly can, into paying off that debt, which I'm hoping is between $1,500 and $2,000 a month.
8: Okay. But that's not going to get it done by the end of the year. I mean, we're basically talking 4 months. You'd need $3,500 a month in order to hit 14,000. So is it more realistic to think it might be, middle of next year before you have this paid off?
27: It's more realistic probably to think about March.
8: March. Yeah. Okay. Well, here's what I would do. Yeah. I mean, I like the fact that you've got the $1,000 in emergencies. I might try to add 500 more to that, but then I'd freeze it right there. The reason we want something there is we want to break the cycle of the borrowing. And so you've got something to fall back on. We'll get that up to 3 to 6 months expenses when the debt is gone. But I think a 6 month runway, maybe 9 months, if things don't go quite as expected, is long enough for you to go ahead and put this with Christian Credit Counselors, because you can prepay it even though you're on the program. You're just going to get a lower interest rate while you're doing it. And this is enough debt that, with you somewhere between 22% and 30% on those interest rates, let's go ahead and get that down to between 0 and 10. So I'd reach out to ChristianCreditCounselors.org. They'll get you set up on a credit counseling program. They'll drop the interest rates. They'll give you one monthly payment, but don't just automatically settle into the payment they give you. Let's stay focused on getting this paid off, between 3 and 6 months from now. And, you'll be in a whole new position here. You can build up your emergency fund, and then you can redirect all that toward long-term savings and investments.
27: Okay. Well, I'll tell you what I'm going to do, too. I'm going to keep I'll keep you updated on what's going on, because you've been a real blessing. Your show has been a real blessing to me. And, I don't feel guilty. I feel convicted that this is something that God is saying you need to get this taken care of. Yeah. And that's how I know that your show is God ordained.
8: Well, thank you. I'll tell you, it's not about wagging fingers at anybody, because we all make mistakes along the way. We're all just trying to answer the question, what is the next faithful step? Based on where we are today, what does faithfulness look like right now? And what is that next faithful step that I can take? And you're doing it. You're living within your contentment. You're working hard. You're prioritizing the right things, getting out of debt, saving, honoring the Lord in that, recognizing He owns it all. And even the ability to earn money comes from Him, Deuteronomy 8:18 tells us. So well done, David. Stay at it. You're going to do this. And yeah, keep us posted. I'd love to be able to celebrate with you when you get to the end of this. God bless you, my friend. Thanks for calling today and checking in. Well, Bob Dahl is here. Lots to talk about. Bob, at the top of the program, I was talking about just these long-term and medium-term and even short-term treasury yields up at, 19-year highs. What is the significance of that?
0: Well, first of all, the reason it's happening, as you know, Rob, you cited it earlier, it's concerns about inflation, it's concerns about oil prices, concerns about the federal debt level, and so interest rates have been creeping higher. And what it means is it's a higher return for a new fixed income investor. It also means for people who need and want to borrow money for things, it's costing more. And yeah. That generally has a slowing effect on activity.
8: Yeah, no doubt about it. Bob, you know, the budget deficit, I know the latest readout was $432 billion in July. I think the fiscal year shortfall is going to be at nearly $2 trillion, which puts us up at nearly $40 trillion total. With the numbers I saw say the interest on that is over $1 trillion a year. I mean, we started with President Trump's second term here with Doge kind of at the front and forefront of everything, and this idea we were going to cut budgets and cut wasteful spending, and now here we are. Why is that? Is it just, you know, just the function of Washington and the gravitational pull, or something else?
0: It's all of the above. It's a lot easier for a politician to spend money than to trim a program. Because you trim a program, you're trimming someone's largesse, as it were. And you add a program or you increase a program, you're making somebody feel good. And they want and need to get reelected every 2, 4, and 6 years. And so our system is just geared to that. And it will take a crisis before we actually get serious about paying down our debt and dealing with it. And we're not there yet. You and I can talk about it. Listeners can complain about it, but it's not affecting anybody significantly. That's why we do nothing about it.
8: Bob, is that something that's 10 years away, longer, shorter? What's your best guess on when we might need to really deal with this because a crisis is looming?
0: Yeah, so I don't think it's going to be one day we wake up and today's the day. It's yeah. going to be a slow process, and we're already seeing some. And I gave one of the reasons interest rates moving up, the debt level. It's becoming a huge issue. You just cited the numbers, $40 trillion in debt, $1 trillion just to pay the interest.
8: Yeah.
0: That's scary.
8: It sure is. Yeah. Bob, last thoughts just on where we're at with this market right now.
0: So, I think the market's been amazing last few years. Year to date, it's done well. And now it's struggling a little bit here in the last few days, struggling again today. And look, if interest rates don't stop going up, if oil prices keep going up, it's going to be hard to see the stock market turning around and running up to new highs. On the other hand, earnings continue great. And as a result, I don't know that we have to worry about some big bear market in front of us. So we're just taking a little pause after all the wonderful news we've seen.
8: All right, Bob, appreciate your thoughts as always, my friend.
0: All the best. Bye-bye.
8: All right, that's Bob Dahl. He's CEO and CIO at Crossmark Global Investments. 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Mike in Tennessee, I apologize we didn't get to your question today on your grandkids and investing and perhaps the Trump accounts. Let's see if we can get you scheduled to be first up tomorrow. I'd love to tackle that question. I know a lot of folks out there, parents and grandparents, wondering, is the Trump account a great way to save? What about other options, 529s and other tools? I'd love to wade into that. And so the team will see if we can get you scheduled for tomorrow's broadcast. Well, folks, that's going to do it for us. 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
12: American Family News, I'm Rusty Pugh. The latest Democratic Socialist versus Party Establishment candidate showdown is taking place today. Alex Hogan from Washington has the details on what's going on in Florida.
13: Districting has changed congressional maps in Florida. So in the state's redrawn 20th congressional district, self-described Democratic Socialist Elijah Manley is challenging longtime Democrat Debbie Wasserman Schultz. Manley spoke on Fox saying that ICE needs to change. In the 25th congressional district, DSA-backed candidate Oliver Larkin is challenging Democratic Representative Jared Moskowitz. Larkin argues that ICE isn't needed. For the Sunshine State's race for governor, Republican Congressman Byron Donalds is seeking the GOP nomination to replace term-limited Governor Ron DeSantis, while former Republican David Jolly is running as a Democrat.
12: A radio host and public policy analyst believes the party favorites will advance in today's gubernatorial primaries in Florida.
14: Florida is among the states holding primaries today, and much attention is being paid to the governor's race to see who will emerge for a November showdown to replace retiring Republican Ron DeSantis. On the Democrat side, former Congressman David Jolly is way ahead in the polls, while among Republicans, Congressman Byron Donalds is not expected to have any trouble securing the nomination. Jenna Ellis hosts Jenna Ellis in the Morning on American Family Radio.
15: He's clearly not the same kind of conservative. His policies are very soft on crime. He's not taken a stand very strongly against legalizing marijuana. He's not going to have the same types of priorities as Governor DeSantis has. And it's really going to be very disappointing for Floridians who are used to now, with 8 years of Governor DeSantis, having a really strong leader and being able to point to our state and say, this is what conservatism and a red state should look like.
14: Ellis is heading into a probable general election showdown with Jolly.
15: Right now, in a head-to-head, polls are indicating that Byron will win by 3 to 4 points. What it really shows is a severe lack of enthusiasm for Byron, because Governor DeSantis won re-election by over 20 points. So it just shows that we always need to remain vigilant as voters, because Florida should be the state where there's no even possibility that a Democrat would be elected, and yet here we are.
14: I'm Chad Groening.
12: Fox News contributor Mark Thiessen says there's no difference between Democrats and Democratic Socialists.
28: The DSA is just saying the quiet part out loud for the Democrats. There's very little difference between the Democratic Party and the DSA. And the difference is getting smaller by the day. I mean, they're saying we need to get rid of ICE. We need to open the borders. We need to get rid of the border. How is that any different from what Joe Biden did when he was president? He opened the border up and let millions and millions of people flood into our country and overwhelm our communities. So to the DSA, the Democrats are polyester, right? They're fake. And they don't want polyester. They want the real thing. The Democrats have spent a lot of time trying to appease the DSA by moving further and further to the left, by sort of giving us policies that are DSA light. And the DSA doesn't want to be appeased. They want power. And they're engaged right now in an attempt at a hostile takeover of the Democratic Party. And it's succeeding.
12: Convicted felons may soon be able to have their federal gun rights restored.
29: The U.S. Justice Department now has a new website to allow for people who were once disallowed their Second Amendment rights due to felony conviction to apply to get them back. Restoration of Second Amendment rights will neither be guaranteed nor automatic. The process will, according to the DOJ, maintain strong presumptions against violent felons, registered sex offenders, or illegal aliens, and federal relief granted would have no bearing over state law restrictions. That website is at justice.gov/FFRR. Eben Brown, Fox News.
12: Tech company OpenAI introducing a new version of its flagship chatbot aimed at teenage users amid growing concerns about online child safety. The head of youth and families at OpenAI, Lauren Jonas, describing it as a dedicated learning experience for teenagers that includes enhanced safeguards.
1: 9 of 10 teens are using ChatGPT for learning. Mm-hmm. Our goal is for this to be an incredible learning tool for teenagers, and that's what you see with this launch.
12: There's more news online at AFN.net and on the AFN mobile app. I'm Rusty Pugh.
2: The American Family Association's mission is to inform, equip, and activate individuals to strengthen the moral foundations of our culture. 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
17: Welcome to Today's Issues, offering a Christian response to the issues of the day. Here's your host, Tim Wildman, President of the American Family Association. It's your host, Tim Wildman, President of the American Family Association.

0: Zero, not a Diet Coke. Oh, that's bad for you. You know that, right?
1: Oh, says the man drinking a Coke Zero.
0: That's just what I was told.
1: So it got Chris Woodward. Good morning, Chris.
2: Good morning.
1: Chris is not drinking anything over here.
0: No, probably a good thing.
2: I'm like a camel.
3: He's not a drinker.
1: You're like a camel.
2: I just drink on Sundays, and then I'm good for the week.
1: You know, people have different animal personalities, right? That's, remember when that was popular? That was,
3: yeah, that's right. Now I'm going to see camel every time I look at Chris.
0: No, what I see is when he if you did that, which it's not healthy, don't do it. I could see him walking around with 2 5-gallon things on Sunday going, I got to get these down. This is my day.
2: This is it for the week.
1: By the way, I'm just curious, and this doesn't matter. In the grand scheme of life, this doesn't matter, but I'm still curious. And I partake of both Diet Coke and Coke Zero, but what allows Coke Zero to taste like Coke without the diet sweetener
3: aftertaste? I don't know. I don't drink Coke Zero because it's too sweet for me.
0: That's right. It tastes like Coke.
3: I now prefer the taste of Diet Coke. So I don't know what they put in it.
0: I have no idea.
1: Mine's got aspartame. I knew that y'all wouldn't know before I even asked you.
0: Yeah. But I just know this has zero calories and it tastes pretty similar to Coke. That's all I know. This came along after Diet Cokes, I believe.
1: Yeah. Oh, yeah. Coke Zero did.
3: Yeah.
1: Yeah. Wesley and Chris missed the classic Coke train wreck.
3: That was a train
1: of the
3: wreck.
1: 1980s, didn't they, Ed?
3: Yeah.
1: What happened there, Ed?
3: That was it way back in the 80s?
1: It was in the 80s. I was in college.
3: Good grief. Well, Coke was the number one bestseller, I think, at the time, soft drink. And
1: just straight up Coke, not Diet Coke, not anything, just Coca-Cola.
3: And so some genius at Coke thought, you know what, let's change the recipe for Coke, and we're going to change our image and try to capture even more. Yeah. And the people rebelled. The people spoke.
2: Yeah. It was ruled not long after that.
3: They
2: read.
3: Rebelled.
0: They
3: called
0: it up then, right?
3: New Coke. Yeah, if you look up New Coke, and
1: see if it wasn't in the 80s. Type in New Coke controversy.
3: And so they finally had a back out. They had a back out. And what they did was they had an intermediate step where they said, okay, we've got the new Coke, and then we're going to have Coke Classic or Classic Coke.
1: Yes.
0: 1985.
3: Wow, you were right on it.
1: I was right on it.
3: And then they realized nobody wanted new Coke. Nobody asked for new Coke.
2: Yeah.
3: And nobody was going to drink new Coke.
2: That's like Chick-fil-A deciding tomorrow they're only going to sell burgers.
1: You become
2: a billion-dollar brand, and you're going to completely do something
3: different. It does have a happy ending. The person who made that decision at Coke
1: is now homeless.
3: No, went to work for Bud Light. And Dylan Mulvaney to be the spokesperson.
0: Y'all are not exaggerating. It says right here. So you nowadays you.
1: Ed and I went through the trauma.
3: Yeah. It was awful.
1: It shook America to its core.
0: You put it in the search. That's what I was getting at. You put it in the search. AI gives its overview, and AI wanted to highlight this statement.
1: Okay.
0: The change sparked massive public outrage. Thousands of daily complaint calls, grassroots protests. Just 77 days later, they reversed course.
3: Yes.
2: Yeah.
0: They highlighted that.
2: And you know,
0: I did that for
1: me. We the taste buds won.
2: Yes. And what's, I have an experience from this, even though I'm not old enough to remember it. I worked, when I was in high school, I worked at a Piggly Wiggly in Smithville, Mississippi.
1: At a what, Chris?
2: Piggly Wiggly.
1: Okay.
2: Grocery store. And,
0: I remember those.
2: But yeah, it was in Smithville, and there was a guy that used to come in, and for years he did not trust Coke because of this. He would come in there, and he would ask me or one of the other guys working at the store, he would say, go give me some of that Coca-Cola Classic. And then as I was bagging it for him, he would ask me again, are you sure that's Coca-Cola Classic? I don't want that new Coke stuff. And I was like, I don't even know what you're talking about, sir.
0: It went like that.
2: Yeah.
0: It just blew right by.
2: And this is like 99, 2000.
3: I will say this, that it was a good thing for the American people to speak up and demand their Coke the way they wanted it. But boy, you can't get 40 people to complain about the murder of unborn babies.
2: Preaching.
3: And when we used to picket, AFA used to picket some of the local video stores around our hometown here, Tupelo, Mississippi, that were renting out pornography

0: the pornographic videos in the back room. It was hard to get 20 people to come out. But boy, you take away their Coke Classic. Mm-hmm. So anyway, I can take any lighthearted story and bring everybody down.
1: You just did a great everybody.
0: And lecture the world.
2: Yeah.
3: All right, what's your first news story?
2: Well, let's mention the weather for a moment, because this is a big concern for several states out west. I'm going to post this on our Today's Issues Facebook page. It's a story Tim came across and emailed us for this show today. Here's the headline. Two largest U.S. reservoirs hit record lows amid western drought. I'm reading from the beginning of the story. The two largest reservoirs in the U.S. have fallen to record lows as a severe drought grips the country's west. The new records highlight the difficulties fueled by climate change. Facing the Colorado River, a crucial resource for 40 million people, the river feeds both Lake Powell and Lake Mead, two reservoirs created by massive dams built to distribute water year-round and generate electricity. This is a big concern for folks out west, Arizona, Colorado, California, you name it. And because they're having problems, our government's going to try to find ways to help fix that, which means we might be on the hook for some solutions as well.
0: Well, I looked this up. Hoover Dam, I think, is one of those that is in trouble, because the water in Lake Mead, the water levels are at a record low. And as of this month here, August 2026, the reservoir is at 27% capacity and nearing this critical elevation threshold. And once the water drops below that level, 12 of the dam's 17 turbines will become inoperable, causing an immediate 70% cut in hydropower generation. That's
3: okay.
0: Stunning.
3: Does that feed the greater Phoenix area? Is that the electrical source of the greater Phoenix area? I'm talking about the Colorado River and
0: it says. This is, by the way, a Google search, and this is the answer I'm getting. It's going to affect residents in Nevada, Arizona, and California. I don't know the particular cities, but I'm guessing Phoenix is a big one.
3: Go ahead.
1: This Salt and Verde Rivers, the Colorado River, and the Central Arizona Project are the ones that are cover the greater Phoenix area.
3: Well, you talk, Phoenix is like 3 million people or something like that. It is the desert, you know, so you know that when you move there. Mm-hmm. However, the point of this is that there's a drought going on out west, and I don't know. There will be serious consequences if it doesn't change.
2: Sure.
3: And I know that Colorado, Utah, they didn't get snow this winter. Right. They did last winter, I should say.
0: And the melt-off.
3: They didn't get snow. Remember the snow ski resorts were going, we don't know what to do, basically. So you've got a serious drought problem, and there's already a fight over water out west, you know, because a river runs through multiple states, mm-hmm. One state, you know, might say, well, we're going to take the water and then leave a little bit of water for the next day.
0: Right.
3: You know, that does happen.
0: It flows in a direction. By the way, Phoenix proper is about 1.6 million. The Phoenix, Mesa, Chandler metropolitan area.
3: The greater Phoenix area.
0: Greater Phoenix area is 5.2 million.
3: Oh, wow.
0: That's a lot of people.
3: Yeah. Yeah. To provide electricity for.
0: Right.
1: And the four primary rivers are water sources that provide the greater Phoenix here. Yeah. Those four, the Salt and Verde Rivers, is at 52% capacity. The Colorado River is at 38% capacity. And then the recycled water is at 8%, and then local groundwater is at 2% capacity.
0: Yeah, wow.
3: It's a bad problem. What were the two lakes, the Lake Mead and what was it? Is that the one
0: I think that's the Hoover Dam.
3: The Hoover Dam. Mm-hmm. And what was the other one? There's
2: Lake
3: another
2: Powell.
3: Lake Powell, mm-hmm. right?
2: Yeah.
1: That's right.
3: But anyway, they're shrinking mm-hmm. drastically because of the drought. You're listening to Today's Issues. Next story, Chris.
2: It is a primary day in the great state of Florida. And a lot of people are paying
3: attention.
2: It's a free
3: state of Florida, right, Chris?
2: It sure is.
3: Yeah.
2: Especially in places where Democratic Socialists want to just make everything free at taxpayer expense, of course. But two names to watch in today's Democratic primaries. in the 25th Congressional District, there's a guy named Oliver Larkin. We aired a little bit of his sound yesterday. Oliver Larkin is a Democratic Socialist running for Florida's 25th Congressional District.
3: Mm-hmm.
2: And much like we heard him say yesterday, pushing universal health care and free college, he also wants to get rid of ICE. Here he is in clip one.
4: What it does is it endangers us. We do not need ICE to keep our communities safe. The United States was able to operate for over two centuries without a militarized immigration enforcement system.
2: What Oliver Larkin fails to know is that Democrats, including Barack Obama, who was president for two terms, used ICE to find and remove illegal immigrants. So much so that CNN actually did a story where they rode along with ICE and talked about how great of an effort it was. And these people are protecting Americans. And here we are with Donald Trump in office, and people want to get rid of it.
3: Well, this is the Democrat Socialist movement. They are against, basically, they're anti-police. They don't believe in police. They don't believe in jails. They certainly don't believe in immigration enforcement. So this is the loony left of the Democrat Party.
1: They usually don't have to defend their answer, their statements.
3: Right, right. So the Democrat Party, there are a lot of people in the Democrat Party who are lifelong Democrats who are opposed to the
1: loony left.
3: The loony left. But there are, I guess, there aren't enough of them. There's a civil war going on in the Democrat Party between your traditional Democrats who are, yes, they are liberal. But like Bill Maher, he's an example. You know, you've heard John Fetterman.
2: Mm-hmm.
3: He is an example. There are even Kamala Harris and Barack Obama would be considered too conservative for this movement, this Democrat Socialist movement.
0: Well, Chuck Schumer is probably might get primaried next time he's up for re-election. And he's about as liberal as they come.
3: Yeah.
1: What was the gentleman we just heard from about ICE?
2: Oliver Larkin.
1: So when Oliver Larkin says things like, we've operated for 200 years without a militarized blah, blah, blah, talking about ICE.
0: Yeah.
1: He also, this is why in a debate he would lose, because that's straw man, because we haven't had a need for ICE because we have not opened up our borders for 4 years.
0: Right.
3: Right.
1: So there's a need for it.
0: Well, and besides, we haven't always had the FBI either.
2: Mm-hmm.
0: So is he? Is that an argument in favor of eliminating the FBI?
1: That's right.
3: Yeah.
2: You know, a lot of these Democratic Socialist candidates, and this could be said for many people, regardless of how they might identify voting-wise. A lot of these Democratic Socialist candidates, they need to know their history, because he said we've had 200 years now without ICE or whatever he said. A couple of weeks ago, we aired the soundbite of Shannon Breen with the Democratic Socialist co-chair, where she was rattling off all the things on their manifesto and getting her to confirm all these things. One of the things that DSA candidates want is to get rid of the Senate. And this lady, when asked about it, said, well, you know, it was something we brought over from the House of Lords, and people in America have never really had a say over who their senator is, which is absolutely incorrect, because for the last 100-plus years, people have picked their senator. So these people
0: directly
2: are just goobers.
0: Directly. Before that, they...
3: What'd you say?
2: Goobers.
3: Okay.
0: Goobers.
3: You know, it's a goober. You know what a goober means?
0: I always called people goober growing up because of Goober on Andy Griffith.
2: They don't know what they're talking about.
0: Okay.
3: Right, right.
0: There's
3: a more scientific definition.
0: Is there?
3: There is. But I think I would bore people if I went into it.
0: Yeah, right. Into those kind of details. Well,
3: yeah, so I will just pass.
1: And it may take you back to your days as a...
3: yeah, well...
1: As a scientist.
3: When I was a scientist back in...
1: There we go. I helped him out.
0: You got him going.
2: You need dorm room drinking new Coke.
3: Those were some good years right there.
1: Like okay. Good year tires.
3: All right, you're listening to today's issues on American Family Radio. After Goober, next story, Chris.
2: All right, let's go over this. A professor at Berkeley who teaches math wrote an op-ed that the San Francisco Standard published in the last few days. And this female professor, she teaches primarily...
3: Does it matter that she's female, Chris?
2: No, just, well...
0: You're identifying her. Here, Tim, we do know the difference between men and women.
2: This math professor who teaches calculus said that she is having to take time out of her calculus classes to teach her students middle school math. And it's so much of a problem that her op-ed is called, "I teach calculus at Berkeley, and I'm having to teach my students middle school math." Or my middle school students, you know, my students don't understand.
3: So what's your point?
2: That kids are making it into college and they're not prepared for college.
0: I mean, middle school math, that is pretty, that's for a student functioning in the college world. And if they're taking calculus, that's not just a core requirement. That's a person who's going to need math for their career.
3: To be a scientist like I was.
0: To be a scientist like you were, Tim. So to have this kind of educational rehabilitation must be enormously frustrating.
3: Yes. I don't think this is political. This is at Berkeley?
2: Yeah, at Berkeley.
3: Okay, that's a very liberal school out in California. Everybody's heard of it, UC Berkeley. But her point is, as you said, Chris, that the young people who are graduating from high school, coming into college, she's observing, at least as the math goes, but we've heard others are not prepared for college-level math on a general basis.
1: Yeah, I would be interested to go a little further to see if there is a particular state and or school district or districts there are that the majority of these kids that don't know math are coming from.
2: Yeah.
0: I'm guessing a large percentage of them probably are coming from California.
2: Right. It is part of the UC
0: system.
2: It's
0: a state school.
2: It is. Now, to go with this story, I've got this on AFN.net, and I'll share it on our Facebook page. But I got some reaction from a guy named Nicholas Giordano, who works for Campus Reform. He's also a professor at a different school. And he claims that he has seen this same problem in political science classes that he's tried to teach kids. Clip 9.
5: I feel this professor's pain because I see it every day in my classroom as well. Even though I teach political science, students cannot even pass a basic citizenship exam. They've never read the Constitution or the Declaration of Independence, and they know little about America's governing structure. This is a big problem across all colleges, all universities, and it's because the K-12 system has completely collapsed. They're not teaching students what they're required to know, and by the time students get to college, we're seeing the results. You know, over 50% of students have to take one remedial course, at least one remedial course for information that they should have learned in high school. We're now seeing it trickle down to the middle school. So UC San Diego last year implemented a new remedial math course that requires middle school math. This should be unacceptable in higher education.
3: Listen, I read a story about the Baltimore City schools in Maryland.
1: I was just thinking about that.
3: Now, and this is true of a lot of big cities in our country, school systems. They're just passing them through. They're just passing them through because they don't have anywhere to put the people. They can't back up a grade because 25% of them fail. Mm-hmm. So A lot of the, especially the public school systems, I'm not indicting them all. I'm just saying, especially in the big cities, they've dumbed down the requirements so that they can just move them through.
1: I remember when they moved, this has been about 15 years, in some school districts, they moved the grade from an A that was at one point a 94, they moved it to a 92, and then they moved it to a 90 all within about a five-year window. So then a 90 was an A.
3: Right.
1: To your point, they were just lowering all they did was lower the number. They didn't raise the expectation.
3: Well, and you've also heard the left-wingers say that scoring for an ACT or an SAT is a racist. I'm serious.
1: Oh, yeah?
0: Yeah.
3: They say that's racist to score an ACT or an SAT and then require that for college entry is racist.
0: I wonder how much of this problem not all public school districts and not all states, but I wonder for a lot of these that are having trouble educating their kids, I wonder if it's because they have shifted to teach them DEI stuff instead. You know, to teach them social issues, quote unquote, justice issues, and they're not spending enough time, even if they had the right curriculum and the right approach, they're not spending enough time teaching kids what they actually need to know. They're turning them into social justice warriors. I'm not making that as an accusation. I think there may be something to that just from the stories we've heard, although I haven't read any studies on that.
3: Yeah. I'm going to say, here's my guess. It's not as much what you just mentioned, although that is an issue. On a practical, everyday level, why these kids, especially these inner city kids, are not being able to do classwork. Number one, their home life's in shambles. Home life's in shambles, right?
0: And their community, lots of crime, lots of drugs.
3: And then couple that with the phones.
1: I was about to say that. I think, you should not be able to get... I've had to think about this a little bit. But I don't, I think there should be no phones at school.
3: Right. But I agree with that.
1: But I can see where there'd be an argument for an emergency or whatever after school activities. Maybe.
3: But I'm talking about using the phone for social media.
1: Yeah, that's what I'm
3: things of that nature. In other words, you get out of school, even if they take the phones up.
1: Oh, okay.
3: You get out of school and they're on the phone. They're on the social media. They're on the TikTok. They're on the...
0: They're not reading. They're not studying.
3: No, no. That's what I'm saying. I think you couple that with... And there's no structure in their home life to...
1: Accountability.
3: Make them discipline them. And you... Anyway, it's a mess. And so back to the original point, this professor at UC Berkeley is saying she's having to... She's ready to give calculus instructions on a college level course, and the kids, she's saying most of them aren't even prepared.
2: Correct.
3: She basically have to do a remedial.
2: Yeah. In my story that I shared on our Facebook page, there is a quote from the Berkeley professor whose name is Vesdalina Stankova, and she wrote in her op-ed, quote, "Some students are 5 to 8 years behind in math."
3: Yeah.
0: Wow.
2: And these are kids that got into Berkeley.
0: I just want to hear you say her name again.
2: Vesdalina Stankova.
0: That's a great name.
1: That's well done.
3: Yeah, what's her name again?
2: Vesdalina Stankova. That's why you guys pay me in the big bag of popcorn.
3: I think she sounds like a number one tennis player in the world or something, doesn't it?
1: I know that if you ask him to do that again, I don't think he could do it a third
2: Vesdalina
1: time.
2: Vesdalina Stankova.
1: Okay.
0: What's her first name?
2: Vesdalina.
0: Vesdalina?
2: Yeah. Mm-hmm.
3: Yeah, she's a spokesperson for Diet Coke.
0: Stankova won the Wimbledon.
1: It rolls off the tongue well.
3: Yeah.
1: If you're Chris, not for me.
2: No relation to Martina Navratilova.
3: All right, we're going to take a break right here. It's probably a good thing.
1: It is.
3: Yeah. Wesley will partake of his Coke Zero.
1: We got a guest.
3: It'll knock back a Diet Coke.
0: Jenna Ellis is coming on the other side of the break.
3: Yeah. So Jenna Ellis, we'll visit with Jenna coming up in just a few minutes right here on Today's Issues. In the meantime, see if you can work an algebra problem.
0: Catch you on the flip-flop, folks.
3: That's always fun, working algebra problem. We'll be back momentarily.
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9: Years ago, I wrote a letter to my father. He was alive then. And I shared some thoughts with him. I'd like to share that with you today. Dear Daddy, once every year they have a special day for fellows like you. They call it Father's Day. And on that day, we children are supposed to honor you. Somehow that just doesn't seem right. Oh, not that you shouldn't be honored, you deserve that, but that we should have a special day to do it. Somehow I have an idea that every day is, for fathers like you, a Father's Day. For every day, folks like myself go through life, make decisions, pass judgments, and in general, live out our lives on principles that our fathers taught us. Often I think about what would have happened to me if I'd ever started looking at the bottle to solve some of my problems. I know many people who have. They used to say that one person in every 16 who drinks becomes an alcoholic. The figure is probably a little higher now. But I don't have to worry about becoming an alcoholic for the simple reason you taught me not to drink. I remember very clearly when I was but a youngster asking you about drinking. You told me that you never did. That solved the thing for me then and there. If you didn't drink, then I knew I shouldn't either. I sincerely try to treat people fair and honest, to treat them as I would like to be treated. In other words, I try to apply the golden rule to my life. Where did I learn this? Not so much from my Sunday school teacher or preacher as from you. Oh, I know, you never set me down and made me memorize it. But I learned it as I saw you practice it in your daily life. And memorizing it wouldn't have helped much unless I saw you practicing it. You never gave us children much money for the simple reason you didn't have much to give. You would have given us your last penny if we had needed it. I know that. But you gave us something worth many times over the value of money. You gave us a good name. I've always been proud to carry a part of your name. I do so with head held high. Seems that I remember somewhere in the good book it says a good name is to be chosen rather than great riches. I believe that. As I grow older in years, I grow continually more thankful for your influence on me. I cannot knowingly cheat a man or tell a lie or do any other thing which is morally wrong for the simple reason that as a growing kid, you taught me an honest, better way of living. Most folks measure success today by how high you rise or how much money you make or how powerful you are. Those criteria are false. And those persons who measure success by them are fools. The successful people are people like you. They are people who give their children real riches, spiritual riches. I have many ambitions in this life, Daddy. You know that. But ranking high on the list is this one: to be as good a father to my children as you were to yours. If I can do it, I too can be successful. Thanks for giving me a good start.
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0: 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Tim, Ed, Wesley, and Chris, we thank you for listening to AFR. Ed, if folks want to watch this here show, and I don't know who wouldn't want to, how can they do that?
1: Well, there are several ways that you can watch the video.
0: Would you say a plethora, Ed?
1: I don't think it's quite a plethora.
0: Okay.
1: Several. Okay. Plethora is not a several. Several is not a plethora.
0: Okay. All right.
1: And that's something they do teach you in middle school math. But, you know, who remembers that way back then? All right. So there are several ways. We do have a live video stream of this show.
0: Mm-hmm.
1: And so the way to watch that, if you want to, and like Tim was hinting at, this isn't a group of Brad Pitts up here. Okay.
0: Most big reset.
1: You can do it this way.
0: I get confused for him often.
1: Do really?
0: You're like walking through the airport and things.
1: Brad.
0: It's gotten ridiculous.
1: Yeah, there's something ridiculous here. I'm not sure exactly.
0: Anyway, go ahead.
1: Can I answer this question?
0: Yes, you can.
1: All right.
0: Go right ahead.
1: All right. So you can go to our own streaming service, stream.afa.net. 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I always forget which one is called what on those two platforms. You can watch there, and then I think you can watch on X. You can just search for Today's Issues.
0: One more, you got X. A plethora, though.
1: Yeah, one more would be a plethora.
0: Yeah. All right, you are listening to Today's Issues on American Family Radio. 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And joining us, Jenna usually is on once a week, most weeks. 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
2: Good morning, Ed and Brad.
0: Well, thank you. I guess I don't know.
1: Ed and Brad. So you couldn't come up with something for me?
0: Yeah.
1: You couldn't.
0: Well,
1: just
0: Al Pacino.
2: Al and Brad. I was going to go with something from The Sopranos.
1: Right. But maybe that's Al too dark. Pacino. Yeah, don't give me someone from The Sopranos. They're all a bunch of fat boys.
2: They like their pizza though.
1: Yeah. All right, let's move on. This is ridiculous.
0: Entering ethnic.
1: If I want to be insulted, I can just go home. Lunch.
0: We're definitely entering ethnic stereotype territory.
1: We entered and left.
0: Why is it Italians are the only people you can do that to?
1: I wonder that quite often.
3: That's a stereotype Irish people started.
1: Yes.
0: I think Italians just embrace their stereotype.
1: Well, I kind of do. We want attention.
0: Yeah.
1: And if it's bad, that's fine.
0: Say hello to my little friend.
1: Better than being ignored.
0: Oh, as long as there's Italian food around, my friend,
1: your
0: people will not be ignored.
1: My people. That's right.
0: Your people will not be ignored. All right. So, Jenna,
4: Hey, Tim. We lost Jenna. Give me a second. I'm working to get her back.
0: Where'd she go?
4: We lost her. No, the connection. We lost the connection.
0: Oh, lost the connection. Yes, I thought Jenna just wandered off.
4: I'm working to get her back.
1: I have a confession to make. Her hurtful comments, I hit the red button and dropped her call.
0: Oh, did you cut her off?
1: I cut her off.
0: You're a very sensitive man.
1: That's right. I'm very sensitive.
0: All right, well.
5: I don't think anybody on this show right here is very sensitive.
0: Very sensitive.
1: That's probably true.
0: Anyway,
5: for better or for worse, right?
0: Okay, so we're trying to get Jenna back on. I don't know what happened right there. Let me tell you, we were talking about math earlier, and this college professor from UC Berkeley. Mm-hmm. You hear this from other professors in other subject matter too, that the young people entering college today are not as prepared as previous generations to tackle college level subject matter, right? In this case, math. And so that was what was the topic we were talking about earlier, but we were talking about algebra.
1: Yeah.
0: I remember I aced. I really did. I aced adding, subtracting,
1: yeah,
0: multiplying, and dividing.
1: That's good.
0: I'm talking about I was making
1: A's. You aced elementary school is what you're saying.
0: Yes, I did.
1: That's an accomplishment.
0: That's an accomplishment. And then I think it was sixth grade or seventh grade, they started throwing up some letters in our math. On the board. Do you remember this?
1: Oh, sure. 2X plus
3: Y. Still
1: better. Huh? 2X plus Y equals 48.
0: Even as a 13-year-old, I was going, why? What's the purpose? Why are you mixing English with numbers?
1: Yeah.
0: You knew, huh? So I don't know what. That's when.
1: You started having trouble with math.
0: Well, that's when the teacher, I think Wesley mentioned this too. He didn't like this. The teacher, did this happen to you? The teacher called on three of us to go up to the board.
5: Oh, yeah, I remember.
0: You know where I'm going with this?
1: Oh, I remember those days.
0: Yeah. So, Mr. Johnson, Ms. Thompson, Mr. Wildman, you need to come up here and work these problems on the board. And so I would, you know, if you struggle with that, you sort of look back. You step back three steps and see if you can look at the other
1: people
0: working the problems.
1: Yeah.
0: See if you can help. That'll help you
1: out. Oh, I see what you're saying. Yeah.
0: But if you get stuck and you can't get to the end.
1: Right.
0: That's not a good.
5: Failing.
0: So I think math teachers, by calling people who can do that, can actually harm people psychologically.
1: Yes. Rather than saying you're psychologically like, harmed by that?
5: You sound like you're in favor of no grades.
0: I'm in favor of giving everybody a 90 and moving on. Socialism. I'm a socialist.
5: What is it in golf when you just say that you can't get higher than you can't get more than a double bogey?
0: We get mulligans.
5: Mulligans. But you've played in a round of golf. What do you call it?
0: A round of golf.
5: When you play four guys, a scramble.
0: Yeah, a scramble.
5: Scramble, and you go and you look
0: you
5: at each other.
0: You take the best ball.
5: You take the best ball,
0: that's what we need to do in math.
5: Take the best ball, or you just say to "Hey, listen, no more than a bogey. So if you get to a bogey, just pick it up and go."
0: Right.
5: So
0: that's what they're doing in math. In fifth graders now, they're
5: anything below a 90.
0: Nobody scores under 70. All right, let's get back to Jenna because she's, who knows when she'll be lost again. You there?
2: I am, and you know, I gotta say, I'm very suspicious of Ed right now. Because
1: I'm Italian, right? Is that where you're going with this?
0: He cut you off. He cut you off.
2: He did. I mean, what happens?
1: So
2: when you mention the Sopranos and pizza.
1: I suppose if your tire comes up slashed, I'll be the first one you accuse.
0: Oh, man.
2: He's got some really good connections there from Mississippi all the way up Florida.
1: Yeah, that's right.
2: I see what you're doing.
1: The Mississippi connection.
2: Yes.
0: All right, so back to the important story we were talking about. Jenna, you were having, we discuss on this network a lot how moral relativism and spiritual relativism, which are connected, are a real problem even within the Christian community in America today. And you were having a conversation the other day at the dog park, I think, that you told me about, and Jeff Shreve, you told him about, that I thought was emblematic of some of the problems that we are facing in the Christian community. You want to talk about that?
2: Yeah, and it's absolutely true and so well said. So, you know, I take my dogs over to our local dog park almost daily. And so, you know, I meet my neighbors and people in the community who also bring their dogs. And this lady that I was speaking to, she has previously said that she's a Christian. So, you know, take her at her word for that.
0: Right,
2: and we were talking about the big dog rescue ranch and all of the beagles that have been rescued and how terrible animal testing is. And she said, you know, yeah, it is not okay to treat any living thing like that. And so I said, yeah, that's so true. And did you hear about the Massachusetts governor that recently implemented abortion until birth? And immediately her argument completely changed. And she said, well, it's not for me to impose my medical judgment on anybody else. And I think that's a, you know, very different issue. And so we had this conversation for probably the next, you know, 10 or 15 minutes where I, you know, respectfully but intentionally kind of pressed her on why she would assert her medical judgment for testing on animals, but not assert a medical judgment for killing human babies. I mean, there's such a cognitive dissonance. And at one point, she even tried to invoke her faith and assert that God respects our choices. And I even asked her, I said, well, what do you mean by that? And she said, well, we have the freedom to choose. And that's why Jesus died, so we could have a choice in our lives. Which raises a lot of questions about what she personally believes about salvation and a whole host of, you know, theological things.
0: Yeah, she deserved to have her nose pinched at that point, though. I'm glad you didn't do that. But anyway.
2: I refrained.
0: Yeah, okay.
2: But I did, instead of just either preaching at her or just letting it go and saying, well, you know, we can agree to disagree. I pressed her on why, and she, of course, kept pivoting her argument as the conversation went on. And then at the kind of the conclusion of the conversation, I told her that, okay, well, morality is objective, and the law and the state is here to punish evildoers. That's part of the legitimacy that God provides to the civil government. And so we do impose our morality in medical decision making. That's the whole scope of medical malpractice. And so, you know, someone's opinion and morality is being imposed, and it needs to be the objective standard of God. And I also addressed this whole freedom to choose. Yes, the Bible talks about freedom in Christ, but it's that we're free from our sin, not free from the consequences of our choices, or free from the measurable difference between right and wrong and good and evil. And so it was, the overall conversation was absolutely wild to me, because this is a person who asserts openly that she's a Christian, and then clearly the church that she attends in the area, which I know it's a little bit woke, is not teaching the accurate, true principles of theology. And as much as we talk on this entire network about pro-life and, you know, the reasons behind all of these things, it's so important to continue doing this, because there are so many professing Christians who actually don't know the truth.
1: Go ahead.
5: I was going to ask a question. So, and I've had similar conversations over the years with, especially back in college, I'd had similar conversations, and I always wondered if they got to see exactly that which they're defending, would it change their mind? Or it didn't, for me, it didn't seem.
0: You're talking about on the pro-life abortion question?
5: Yeah, we'll stick on that issue. Okay. But you could extrapolate that over into illegal immigration or whatever.
0: What is right or wrong, and who decides?
5: Right. So it seems to me, I feel like a lot of people that believe, like the lady you said, I feel like with the being able to go to an abortion clinic, see the baby, or I know this can get kind of graphic, but all the things that we've talked about over the years as a pro-lifer, if she were to see exactly what she was defending, do you think that would change your mind, or you think it's just a matter of education? Or go ahead.
2: Yeah, I don't know what would necessarily change this individual person, but I love that the pro-life argument and the pro-life community is trying to force people who are pro-abortion or who don't want to take a position and say, well, you know, it's not for me to impose my beliefs on you, to actually see what it is they're defending. And Congressman Brandon Gill has been so good at this recently by asking leftists who come in to the congressional hearings, what's your favorite method of abortion, and please describe it. They won't, because they know that babies feel pain. They know that it is a hideous, horrendous, evil practice. And if you notice, all of the entertainment media never actually shows abortion procedures. Medical shows and TV dramas, they'll show all kinds of, you know, blood and gore, and they'll show all kinds of surgeries and other life-saving things.
0: They're not going to go inside an abortion clinic. No.
2: They will never show that. Why? Because then it's absolutely indefensible. But I think the interesting thing here is that so many women in particular have a false understanding that if we outlaw and criminalize the abortion procedure, then somehow if a woman needs actual life-saving care that's related to a pregnancy, then she's not going to get that. And that's what I hear over and over, especially from women in Florida during, you know, all of the pro-life discussions. And I think that's a huge misnomer that we do need to educate on.
1: you know, probably about 15 years ago, it may be 20 now, so I can't remember this lady's name, but I wrote an article for our magazine. By the way, folks, you need to sign up to get The Stand magazine. It is excellent. Yes. but I wrote this article. I read this. It was just stunning to me. This was a member, a documentary filmmaker, a lady, younger lady, in the UK, and her dad was the by number of abortions a year, the top abortionist in the country, in Great Britain. And she was doing a documentary about abortion, and she watched one of these films that show an abortion, you know, from inside. So it's graphic. And I remember her writing, she wrote an article about it, and she said, as I was watching it, she said, my hand, and I was watching this unborn child being dismembered. Mm-hmm. She said, my hand flew to my mouth, and in my mind, I knew this was murder. Mm. She said, but that was my emotional reaction. And once I got over that, I realized this still has to be about logic. And then she went back to the choice argument. And when I wrote, that was so stunning to me and so revealing, because on Judgment Day, God is going to talk about God not respecting your choices. God, I don't know how this works when people stand before God, but the conscience is going to empty the contents and the truth about what we knew, about what we do and about what we approve is going to come out. And no one's going to be able to do a two-step and get around what their conscience showed them. But people do this all the time. This lady is sidestepping.
0: The lady Jenna's talking to?
1: The lady Jenna's talking about, was talking to. And for them to be Christians. But the stunning thing was this woman saw. I'm switching women. This is the woman in the UK. She saw what was happening in this abortion. She knew it was murder, but she suppressed that knowledge in unrighteousness. And if a Christian is going to a church that won't preach the truth, how's anybody going to penetrate that hardened conscience? This is a difficult thing that the church is going through. I don't understand pastors who won't preach the truth.
3: I think pastors need to preach more on life. I'm not saying it needs to be the focus of every Sunday sermon, but they need to preach more on life outside of January, which is Sanctity of Human Life Month, for sure.
0: Let me tell you another thing related to the topic we're talking about here. And what we're talking about basically, folks, is that a lot of Christians have a messed up worldview. Mm-hmm. And it's illogical, but they bought the ideas of the world rather than the ideas of the Bible. And then I think a lot of it is they just don't want to oppose the pop culture. Mm-hmm. And so it's easier just to say, you know, something. But here's this escape hatch that a lot of politicians have used over the years, especially Democrats, back to Bill Clinton and Joe Biden, even, because you go, Joe Biden is supposed to be a devout Roman Catholic, and yet the Roman Catholic Church teaches abortion is a mortal sin, don't they? Isn't that true?
1: Yes.
2: Yeah, okay. You're not supposed to be able to take the Eucharist and all that.
0: If you approve of or do an abortion, okay, so
1: you go to hell. So a mortal sin is one that can, if it's unconfessed and unrepented, can send you to hell.
0: That's so here's what, this, and you've heard other Protestant Christians use this too. This is not exclusive to the Roman Catholic politicians, but they'll say something like this. I am personally opposed to abortion, but I don't believe I have the right to tell another person what they can and can't do with their body. They just want to start playing the national anthem right there. That sounds so American.
1: Yes, it does.
2: Well, let me tell you, like it's a
0: Chevrolet or a Ford. I'm not going to impose my ideas that I want a Chevrolet on just because I want a Ford. Go ahead, Jen.
2: And that's exactly where this woman that I was talking to pivoted to. And she said, well, it's not for me. And I don't even think it's for the politicians, but it's not for me to impose my choices. I think that's just for the physician. And I said, well, then how did you're Florida resident, how did you vote on Amendment 4, which was the abortion tourism amendment? And I said, because the government at that point is asking you as a citizen to weigh in. So you had to choose the option of whether you stood for life or whether you were going to choose to allow this. And she goes, oh, well, I don't remember that. And I said, was clearly uncomfortable with the question. And I said, well, do you remember how you voted? And she said, oh, I probably just didn't vote on that because I don't want to impose my choice on anyone else.
0: Okay, one other, let me finish my thought here before it escapes me. So all these years in watching politicians who especially presidential, who say they're personally opposed to abortion, they're trying to have it both ways right there.
1: Right.
0: But they're never asked by the interviewer, who most of the time are liberal themselves, but they're never asked the natural follow-up question. Why are you personally opposed? Explain to me, why are you personally opposed? We're not going to talk about you don't want to impose your views on other people. I just want to know why you personally are opposed.
1: Right.
0: If they have to explain that, then you go, so what would they say? Well, I'm personally opposed because
5: religious views, or
0: it's, because it's arguably the taking of human life. So,
1: right.
0: So you may say, so you're personally opposed to something you say could be murder, or could be the taking of innocent human life. You're personally opposed to that, but you don't want to impose that view. You see what I'm saying?
1: It's like saying it's illogical. I'm personally opposed to slavery.
0: Yes.
1: But I don't want to impose my view on a slave owner.
0: On my fellow man who wants to be a slave owner. Yeah, it's just there's a moral. When somebody says I'm personally opposed to something, you're going like, well, you must have a moral check about it. Then explain to me why that is or what that is.
1: So, Jenna, do you think this lady's going to talk to you in the future if she sees you at the dog park?
2: Or I've seen her since then, and we've had other conversations because I wanted to make sure to leave it on a good note.
1: Right.
2: And I just said, I hope that you'll, as a Christian, think about this and really pray about it. Because, of course, she said, and pro-lifers only care about children in the womb. And I said, no, we don't. We actually care from the moment of conception all the way till natural death. That's why we oppose a physician-assisted suicide, completed life bills, things.
0: She's got all the cliches
2: all
0: down.
2: Of the talking points.
3: Yeah. You know what it is? Her
2: it's
3: pastor,
2: so fascinating.
3: Yeah. Her pastor probably is the type that gives the 7 bullet points on how to have a great week. When you need a swift kick in the pants from the Holy Spirit.
2: But the bottom line is that I'm glad that I told her. I'm glad I kept the relationship open to talk to her in the future.
0: Right. Yeah.
2: This is why we need to have conversations with our neighbors. And if I hadn't brought up the topic, we wouldn't have talked about it. So we need to be more bold, even at places like the dog park.
0: So you didn't end with "you're an idiot."
2: I was thinking that.
0: I think that would probably shut down any further discussion.
2: Exactly. No, yeah. She's kind and I am praying for
0: nicer than Jesus. That's what a lot of Christians are.
1: All right. On another note, Jenna.
0: Yeah.
1: Watch your back.
0: Okay.
2: My connection stayed, Ed. Al.
1: Al.
0: Yeah.
1: Oh,
0: all right.
1: Man.
0: We'll be back.
1: I'm not gonna let that down.
0: We'll be back in 5 minutes.
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11: American Family News, I'm Rusty Pugh. Israel conducting a series of strikes on Syria. Trey Yinks reporting.
12: Reports indicate Israel launched strikes against a Syrian air base overnight, prompting U.S. Ambassador Tom Barrack to release a statement saying we are deeply concerned. He went on to say an unnecessary escalation that does not advance regional stability. I spoke with a senior Israeli official about these reports, and they responded saying highly sensitive intelligence was shared with the United States in advance at the most senior levels of the various agencies and bodies. This official went on to say al-Sharaa understands that he cannot operate like the previous Syrian regime, which maintained proxy forces. It's possible he didn't understand what was going on or didn't know.
11: The Massachusetts case shows how Flock and other camera systems can be abused. Therese Crowley explains.
13: From license plate reading to tracking to stalking, Stowe police file a criminal complaint against an officer after a woman he dated ended their relationship she described as abusive, changed her identity, phone number, and moved to get away, but then discovered he searched and tracked her movements through the Flock license plate reading cameras over 2 years and drove by her house. The officer, now on leave after an internal affairs investigation, confirmed he accessed not only Flock, but also FBI and local databases, CJIS and Corey while on the job. The woman got a restraining order, so she says she can leave her house without looking over her shoulder.
11: Social media giant Meta is heading to court in a case brought by a group of state attorneys general who claim the company designed its social media platforms to be addictive and misled the public about potential risks. The trial begins today with opening statements in the U.S. District Court for the Northern District of California in Oakland. After the two sides went through the jury selection process last week, and Judge Yvonne Gonzalez-Rogers turned down Meta's request for the case to be dismissed. Family therapist Tom Kirsting says social media is the number one reason teens end up in counseling.
14: When a parent brings a teenager in with anxiety, depression, or oppositional defiant behavior, it's like 99% of the time tied to something screen-related, social media, too many video games. So if I was an expert witness, I would be presenting my anecdotal findings from 18 years of doing this stuff, 26 years as a therapist, but like 17 or 18 following and writing books on these social media trends, because something has to be done. And I think they're on the hot seat now, Meta. You got one state, I think it was New Mexico. They just got a big 900 something million dollar settlement, and you got 29 right. other states right now. So the lid has been taken off.
11: A legal battle in Texas over a child born through a surrogacy contract is sparking nationwide debate over commercial surrogacy and the rights of unborn children.
3: Known as Baby Gabriel, the child was born after his surrogate mother fled to Texas when the biological parents requested an abortion following the child's severe heart defect diagnosis. Texas Attorney General Ken Paxton stepped in to secure an emergency order ensuring the newborn receives necessary medical care, but conservative advocates argue the case highlights a fundamental flaw in commercial surrogacy contracts. Katie Faust, founder of the child advocacy group Them Before Us, says market-driven surrogacy treats children as commodities rather than human beings.
15: It is, as we often say at Them Before Us, on-demand designer babies shipped worldwide. And that is what we got here. We've got presumably two genetic parents who are paying six figures for a baby. And when you are paying that much money, you don't want a defect.
3: Faust contends that contract law cannot adequately protect children in surrogacy arrangements, warning that commercializing human life splits the essential roles of motherhood and strips children of their basic rights.
15: Once you throw another person in the mix, you realize very quickly that you've got a dehumanizing commercialization process to buy, sell, and traffic in other people. That is the proper way of understanding what surrogacy is. It's not family building. It is baby buying.
3: As Texas courts continue to address the custody and medical care of Baby Gabriel, advocates say the case will have lasting implications for surrogacy laws across the country. I'm Chris Woodward.
11: Wall Street is pulling further from its all-time high as AI stocks get back to sinking. More news online at AFN.net and on the AFN mobile app. I'm Rusty Pugh.
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0: 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Isn't that right, Wesley?
1: That's right. I'm looking at mine right now, and

0: to 40 minutes, depending on each podcast. That's done by Steve McDowell. That's something that you can get on the app that you can't get.
1: Yeah, the content. We have content on our app that you don't hear on the radio.
0: That's right. And to your main point, if you get out of your vehicle or you're traveling from state to state or you just get outside of range of the radio network that you're listening to in the car, that's the app. It keeps going.
1: I would say
0: in all 50 states.
1: I know there are people out there who
0: terrified.
1: They get in their 50s, 60s, 70s, and beyond, and the word app just makes them start sweating.
0: Yeah.
1: Huh? You say app. I would say if that's the case, you need to find your grandchild, one of your grandchildren, and tell them your situation, that you're scared of apps, but that you want to have the American Family Radio app on your phone or on your iPad so that you can listen, like I'm talking about, anywhere you go, anytime, anywhere. So it takes literally about 60 seconds to download the AFR app, and it's so simple. A caveman could do it.
0: And hey, there's a commercial with that. Remember that? It's so simple.
1: Oh, yes,
0: a caveman can do it.
1: Yeah, they got it from me.
0: Yeah, I bet they did.
1: Yeah.
0: All right. So, real quick on that note, there's a couple of different ways you can go search it up and download it. I have found the easiest way. If you go to afr.net, at the bottom of the screen or at the top, in both cases, top and bottom, it says apps. Once you click that, it will redirect you to download the app. So it's that easy. So it'll actually take care of it for you. You don't need a grandchild if you go to AFR.net.
1: Oh, really?
0: It will redirect for you.
1: All right, Steve Paisley Jordahl. Good morning, Steve.
2: Hey, everybody. Hey, Tim, I think our app actually works on medium speed internet, too.
1: Oh, does it?
2: You don't have to have high speed. If it's
1: medium speed.
2: It'll probably work.
1: Be going 65, yeah. 67.
3: You do have to have a smartphone. You can't have a dumb phone.
2: Dial-up. We're beyond dial-up now.
3: Right.
1: I love that dial-up sound.
3: You remember
1: don't we
3: that?
1: All?
3: You can get that as your ringtone for your phone.
1: Can you really?
2: Well, that's funny.
1: Oh, man. Go ahead, Steve. What do you got?
2: Hey, let's talk about the network news and whether or not our news stations are liberal. There's you may recognize the name Terry Moran. He's a former ABC News correspondent. Well, he was on a podcast called The Fifth Column. And he was asked by host Michael Moynihan, is ABC News biased? Well, listen to this. Listen to Cut 11.
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5: Yes, but I think like a lot of mainstream media, it's because of lack of viewpoint diversity. That was one of the problems in covering Trump. Nobody had voted for him. Because I sent out these, hey, we should be fair to Trump internal emails, I heard from people. Engineers, maybe the occasional producer, who said thank you. Yeah, attaboy.
1: Oh, that was Terry Moran.
2: That was Terry Moran.
1: That's the clip. So, just for people who don't know, and I know who he is because he's been around a long time, mm-hmm. Political correspondent for ABC News. It's a big deal because I know network television isn't viewed by as many people as it once was, but still, that's a pretty weighty position. And for him to admit publicly that yes, ABC News had a bias against Trump and a pro-liberal bias. They're really, it's more than Trump. It's they're opposed to conservative. They have a liberal bias against conservatives and conservative viewpoints, and that's what he was admitted to.
2: Yeah,
1: you know, that was really the genius of a guy named Roger Ailes and Rupert Murdoch,
2: mm-hmm.
1: who started the Fox News Channel. So I'm thinking, I don't know the exact date, I'm thinking this Fox News started in the 90s.
2: I'll get you the date.
1: Check me on that. Because they realized, Rupert Murdoch being the, was it the 90s, Brent?
6: October the 7th, 1999.
1: Okay, so
6: 96.
2: My fingers aren't fast enough. I was
1: trying. You're trying to. Well, you're a boomer.
2: I know.
1: Your boomer fingers don't work. But Roger Ailes, Rupert Murdoch was the money. He's behind the idea of a

0: at least a news channel, 24-hour news channel, which was an alternative at the time to CNN, that also included a lot of conservative viewpoints, because there were millions and millions and millions of people who watched television and enjoyed news, but their viewpoints were being ignored, or they were being mocked. And so Roger Ailes was the guy. He was also, I guess, the brains behind bringing Rush Limbaugh to the country. Mm-hmm. So they've tapped into the fact that there were probably a majority of Americans who weren't interested anymore in listening to ABC News, for example, because they're liberal bias, and so Fox News became a major player in the media world.
1: Yeah, and the fact that it has such a receptive audience shows kind of how out of touch and in a bubble the networks were in and are still in. I was talking with some of our friends over at Media Research Center, and they are saying that it hasn't gotten a whole lot better. Terry Moran was among those that was just as biased as everybody else at the time. But
0: he said there were no alternative voices inside their company.
1: No,
0: there was just group,
1: right.
0: It was groupthink.
1: Yeah.
0: We all think like we're all progressive liberal Democrats, and so there anybody offering an alternative voice, we're going to get rid of you because you're siding with the enemy, basically. And this is, but yet they proclaim to be an objective news agency.
2: Well, it all depends what your mission is. Now, if someone were to ask me, is AFA, is American Family News, American Family Radio, are you guys biased? I would say, yeah. We are a Christian ministry.
0: Right.
2: We are going to promote Jesus Christ. We are going to proclaim a biblical worldview. And we make no bones about that. We don't apologize for that. But that's our mission. Our mission is to do those things. Now, we're going to cover the other side, but we're not going to pretend like the other side. We're not going to pretend like pro-abortion is just as valid as pro-life. We're going to say pro-life is the way God views it. Pro-abortion is the other guy. Okay? All right? Now, the problem for ABC and these other networks was their mission was not to pick the Democratic Party and promote their views. Initially, for decades, their mission was to report the news and let people know what's happening and leave the viewer or the listener for things like NPR to make up their own mind. And what happened was, as Terry Moran says, the mission was, we're going to just report the news, but it turned into, we're picking winners and losers, and we're taking sides. And that's why people said, I'm tired of that. That's not why I'm tuning in.
0: Right.
2: I don't want you telling me what to think. I want you to tell me what happened.
0: If you think you're going to be tuning into something that's objective.
2: Yes.
0: That is balanced.
2: Right.
0: Which
2: is why Fox chose the motto of fair and balanced.
0: Right.
2: Now, you can argue about whether that's true or not, but at least people know what they're going to be getting. And they were getting a bait and switch with NBC, CBS, and ABC. And people want, and you know what? And I'm not sure they'll ever get the trust back that they lost from people.
1: Oh, the COVID misinformation that they the way that they painted anybody who didn't buy the mask thing or the vaccine thing,
2: 6 foot distance.
1: Oh,
2: thing,
1: I
2: all
1: mean,
2: that.
0: Yeah, but they've been very liberal long before COVID.
1: Yes,
2: yeah.
1: But
3: I think what Steve is saying, and you correct me if I'm wrong, that was the issue though. If you go look, their numbers really they've always been biased, but their numbers tanked.
1: That might be the one thing that they can't recover from.
2: Yeah.
0: Yeah. Well, I just know that Fox News opened up in 1999 and just blew through CNN.
1: Mm-hmm.
0: CNN and some of the, I don't really think there's, CNN was the gold standard for news,
1: right.
0: Television cable news forever. They're kind of the only one. Then MSNBC or whatever came along, but then Fox News said, hey, you know what? There are millions of people who won't watch CNN, but they'll watch us if we treat conservatism with respect.
2: Yes.
0: So, all right, you're listening to Today's Issues on American Family Radio, and also Fox News has done a good job over the years of treating Christianity with respect.
2: Yes.
0: With respect. You don't have to.
2: Which the major networks did not do.
0: No, they did not. And all right, next story, Steve.
1: You remember last week we talked about this storm that happened in California and this lifeguard that went after the 10-year-old kid?
2: 10-year-old kid, yeah.
1: Saved a 10-year-old kid. The guy, the lifeguard's name was Ryder Williams, and he was lifeguard at Seacliff Beach in Santa Cruz, where I grew up, one of the beaches that I've been to many, many times. And he saved this 10-year-old kid whose name was Nathaniel Ray. Well, they went, were invited by President Trump into the Oval Office yesterday, and they went. And I want you to hear a little bit of the discussion between President Trump and the Ryder Williams, the lifeguard, cut 12.
4: Shannon Williams, that's the mom. So you did a good job. It's good genetics. When you look at him, you can see really good.
5: As best we can, so I really am just thinking about how to get the boy out of the water as fast as I can. And for shaping my future, I want to be a firefighter in the future, hopefully go through paramedic school. And
4: he's off to a good start. We'll give him recommendations. We may have some good recommendations.
2: You get a recommendation
1: yeah.
2: from the President of the United
1: That'd
2: States.
1: That probably be worth something, wouldn't it?
0: Well, it depends on what college you're talking about.
1: Well,
2: probably. Well that's huh? true. They, listen, we talked about how this kid was, this young man, was heroic, selfless, risking his own life. And I'm glad the President did this and honored him, and this
0: he really did save this kid's life.
2: Yes.
1: Oh, yes.
0: Yes, and I don't know, you know, so how old was is the lifeguard?
1: He's 16.
0: 16. And, how old was the kid?
1: 10.
0: Okay.
2: And this 16-year-old lifeguard, this is like a superhero name. Ryder Williams.
1: Yeah.
2: I mean, that's just, this kid's got a lot going for him.
1: He goes to Aptos High School?
2: Where
0: he was on
1: Aptos High School, which is one of the rivals to the high school that I went to.
2: I don't know
1: to,
2: what you're saying. What are you saying?
1: I'm giving you background
2: no,
1: on
2: I
1: Ryder
2: know. What pronounce that against
1: Aptos.
2: Slowly.
1: Aptos.
2: Aptos. Okay.
1: Aptos.
2: All right.
1: Aptos.
0: I think Ryder's also on Paw Patrol.
1: Could be.
0: Am I right, Wesley?
3: He is.
0: Okay, so.
2: Hey, well, you guys actually pay attention to what the grandkids are watching.
0: But Ryder's the main dude. He's a main human.
3: Yeah. Always on the double.
2: Oh, man.
0: So.
2: At least you're not singing. Don't
0: check
2: start
0: it out
2: singing
0: more.
2: Baby Shark.
0: Next story. Or we're not.
3: No.
1: We keep saying that the Democrat Socialists of America hate America. Well, they're saying the quiet part, which isn't that quiet out loud anymore. This was a Zoom call by leaders of the DSA. And I want you to listen to what they have to say about their agenda. This is cut 14.
6: So the two things that we're famous for is our commitment to a program and our hatred of the United States Constitution. And what the program does is it gives us a roadmap to revolution, and it gives us the obstacle that we finally will have to get over to have a revolution, which is the United States Constitution, basis of the United States government. And what the minimum maximum program specifically, what that format specifically gives us is that roadmap. It gives us the minimum circumstances under which we would be able to take power and govern, and it gives us the maximum program, which is the goals that we're actually aiming for. It also clarifies democracy as both the end goal and as part of the process to get there, ensures the internal party democracy that we want to see in DSA. So it really wraps up the revolutionary tradition of democracy that I think socialism and abolitionism in the United States have always been a part of, and aims it, you know, at a future that we can live in as a human species, because I think absent a revolutionary, democratic socialist republic in North America, we may not have a livable future.
2: Where do I go to sign up for the Civil War?
1: Yeah.
2: Cause I'm ready to
1: You're
2: sign
1: ready
2: up.
1: You ready to fight?
2: I'm ready to find out. I don't know how this is legal, okay? I don't know how it's legal to discuss overthrowing the U.S. Constitution. Now, maybe I know I've looked this up because I'm curious about this. It is apparently legal to discuss the hypothetical end of the U.S. Constitution, but I think technically you would have to publicly advocate for violence right there on the spot for it to be illegal. But I don't know how this is legal in terms of speaking.
0: Is free speech? You can't apply free speech to this?
2: That's what I'm asking. How is it legal to say, here's my free speech idea, I want us to overthrow the U.S. Constitution? I don't know how that.
0: There's a word for what he's.
3: Yeah, it's treason.
0: Treasonous, sir. Yeah.
2: That's stunning. Now, are we going to post that on our Facebook page so people can watch this kind of stuff?
1: Yeah, I will send it.
2: This is what these DSA people. When we're talking about Democratic Socialists of America candidates, okay? Who was this that was saying this? This is.
1: I'm just looking for his name. I wrote it down. Writer, I think.
2: That's the hero. The hero.
1: Cliff Connolly.
2: And is he a?
1: He's part of the leadership team, the steering committee of the DSA.
2: Cliff Connolly. This is not some low life, brand new guy on the DSA, circuit, who's on a Zoom call saying, "Well, I'll tell you what I think we ought to do." This is someone who's an officer, so to speak, in the DSA. They hate the Constitution. They hate the Constitution because the Constitution calls for separation of powers, and you can't run a good communist government without concentrating power in the hands of a few radicals.
1: I have the program in my hands that they're talking about.
2: You got to tell our listeners some of this stuff.
1: These are what they are after. They are after universal, equal, and direct suffrage for everybody over 16.
0: We're going to suffrage if they get control.
2: So this is the right to vote.
1: The right to vote.
2: 16-year-olds?
1: For everybody under 16, universal citizenship for long-term residents within the boundaries of the United States. So everybody gets to vote. Everybody's a citizen. Abolition of the presidency and the Electoral College. How about this? The right to expropriate property for the public good without compensation for the private owner.
0: To exfoliate.
3: This would be a lot more simple and easier to understand if they would just say, we're for no rules.
2: Well, they got rules. They got rules, Jerry.
3: No.
2: They got rules, and it's you lose your property.
1: They want to be able to take it without paying you for it. They want to end state recognition of the gender binary and the nuclear family.
2: So no preference.
0: Where'd you get this? These things we believe, whatever you call it?
1: This is the draft program for the USA. I got this off of the Marxist Unity. This is what the program that he was talking about in that clip.
0: So this is what you're reading from the manifesto of the things that the Democrat Socialist of America believe,
1: correct.
0: Right?
1: Correct.
0: Okay, gotcha.
3: Same very similar and they're to saying Black it out Lives loud. Matter.
0: Do what? You very similar to Black Lives Matter?
3: Their website's got
0: they're the same.
2: Well, that was
0: same.
2: A socialist group, too.
0: All right, well, the only reason we're talking about these folks is they are winning some elections across the country, and their profile is very much in the news, and they are challenging the Democrat Party establishment. And the Democrat Party establishment are terrified, most of them, of where this is going to... They're not terrified necessarily because of the ideas these people promote, although I've heard people condemn the ideas, who are Democrats, that these Democrat socialists have. But I think it's more they're worried that these people are so far left that it's going to hurt Democrats in the midterms.
3: That's right.
0: In elections that are in purple states.
2: What was it you had mentioned or we've talked about here in the last couple of days? A poll that shows that 60% of Democrats, is that something we talked about this morning?
1: I think, there's a poll that says that a majority of Democrats think favorably about, 6 in 10 Democrats have a favorable view of socialism. Only 18% view it negatively. This is a CBS News YouGov poll.
0: All right, you're listening to Today's Issues on American Family Radio. We got to end this show by talking about really one of the most important things in American life.
2: And that's you talk the hockey season coming up?
0: Well, I'm talking college football.
1: Yeah.
2: I knew what you were talking about.
0: Okay, so the rankings are out. The preseason rankings are out. The season's about to start.
1: Yeah.
0: Kick off, right? College football.
2: When's the first game? Isn't it sometime in August before
0: they usually play the, some kind of classic.
1: It's the end of October, end of August.
0: So give me the top 10.
1: All right, top 10.
0: Start with number 10.
1: All right, going backwards. The top 10, this is the preseason poll.
0: Okay.
1: The top 10. Number 10.
2: Is this college?
0: College football.
2: I mean, is this?
3: Oh, my word, Ed.
2: No.
1: AP?
2: Guys, let me finish here. Is this the college coaches poll or AP. The AP?
3: Okay, right. AP, let them finish. I got
2: you. Yeah, that's right.
1: Number 10, Oklahoma Sooners.
0: Okay.
1: Number 9, Ole Miss Rebels.
0: Okay.
1: Number 8, Texas A&M.
0: Okay.
1: 7, Miami Hurricanes.
0: Uh-huh.
1: 6, Indiana Hoosiers, defending national champions. 5, Texas Longhorns. 4, the Notre Dame Fighting Irish.
2: Yeah, baby.
1: 3, the Georgia Bulldogs. Number 2, Oregon. And number 1, and don't let Chad get, he'll get a big head here.
2: Chad Groening. I'm Chad.
1: Ohio State Buckeye.
0: Oh, we got several Ohio State Buckeyes fans in our building.
1: I don't hear Alabama.
2: Ken,
1: they're
2: Ken
1: not
2: green.
1: They're
0: yeah,
1: not
0: this,
1: the
0: is, this is the, this, this is a sign. It's mentioned in the book of Revelation. When the year cometh that the Alabama Crimson Tide is not preseason number 10. In the top 10, then
2: I wouldn't even think
0: the end of man to the end
1: they're
0: of
1: 13th. They're number 13. And by the way, the first game this weekend is the weekend of the 29th of August.
0: What now?
1: 29th of August.
2: This is opening weekend?
1: Opening weekend.
0: So did you ever think you'd live to see the day where Alabama wasn't top 10 preseason?
2: Thinking about Alabama, I'm kind of stunned by that.
0: Yeah. Well, they'll probably be in the top 10 by the time it's all said and done.
2: Yeah.
3: Yeah, but who's going to fall out? Who are you predicting is going to fall out of the top 10?
1: Cool.
0: Probably that's a good list right there.
2: That's some good football teams.
0: Yeah, and the state of Mississippi, Ole Miss, is number 9. Can they maintain that without Lane Kiffin? That's the question.
3: Well, they returned the best running back in the nation.
0: And quarterback, probably.
3: And their quarterback gets his 8th year. So
0: and
3: that's
0: this is,
3: good.
0: This is painful, and this is painful. For Wesley and I to admit, because we're Mississippi State fans.
2: I know it.
0: But
2: are you? Are you a Mississippi State fan? I'm shocked.
0: Ring that cowbell.
3: Oh, man, ring that cowbell.
7: 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Quality is of the utmost importance, so our post-production facility has the equipment and space required to fill a wide range of needs, including a studio that can accommodate a live audience. The state-of-the-art facility has been used to create God Speaks, Summer Snow, I Am Potential, and Ryan DeFrady's Secret Agent, and that's just scratching the surface. 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
10: I'm Rick Scarborough, and this is my take. Recent election results confirm the Democratic Socialists of America are real and a genuine threat to the American way of life. Their manifesto isn't a policy adjustment, it's a demand to dismantle our time-tested constitutional order itself, abolishing the Senate, subordinating the presidency and Supreme Court to Congress, and drafting a new constitution would eliminate the separation of powers our founders designed to check human sinfulness and prevent concentrated authority. For Christian conservatives, this matters beyond politics. Private property, family, and church have historically flourished under a limited government that leaves room for civil society and conscience. A state controlling major industries crowds those institutions out. Liberty isn't freedom from one alone, but freedom subject to law, which requires restraint on power, not its consolidation. I'm Rick Scarborough, and that's my take.
11: See the omniscience of the Lord. You see His eternity was, is, and is to come, the past, the present, and the future. These creatures were worshiping an almighty God.
12: Welcome to In Grace with Jim Scudder, the senior pastor of Quentin Road Baptist Church in suburban Chicago. He is also the president of Dayspring Bible College, shaping the next generation of Christian leaders.
13: Welcome back to In Grace. This is Jim Scudder, and we are in a series, Armageddon's Dawn. The idea is to go through the book of Revelation verse by verse and let that take us into other places of Scripture. Today, we're going to be in Isaiah, Hosea, Joshua, Psalms, Joel, and more places. And we're all talking about a really interesting passage that we started yesterday in Revelation 4, 6, and 7. And this is the throne room of God, the four beasts, the four worshipful creatures, might be a better way to say it, that were full of eyes. And the first beast was like a lion, the second was like a calf, the third had a face as a man, and the fourth like a flying eagle. And we're examining these four very interesting creatures and what they represent. And they actually represent, each of them, a different sphere of creation. And by the way, man is the chief creature. Man isn't just an evolved animal. People that teach that, pretty soon the kids are going to start shooting kids in schools. Well, actually they do, because we've taught them that. But we are created in the image of God. But there are different realms that God's creatures were made to live in. And so you see that with the, you know, the great lion, and you have the man, you have the eagle flying through the air, and you have the cow or the calf. So you have these different representations of creation, these different living, worshipful creatures, kind of angelic beings around the throne. So we're going to be zooming in on this a little bit more today and examining these four amazing creations. Hey, we have a prophecy chart that will really help you as we study Armageddon's Dawn. It's free, and all you have to do is contact us, and we will get it to you. You can go on our website anytime, day or night. 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You can also call us right now at 1-800-78-GRACE.
11: In Isaiah 65, verse 25, we read about the lion and the lamb, or the wolf and the lamb, shall feed together. Can you imagine that happening today? If you went to a zoo and they had a wolf and a lamb in the same pen, they wouldn't have a wolf and a lamb in the same pen for very long. We would have lamb chops. But the Bible talks about this in the future. The Bible talks about the lion will eat straw like a bullock. God didn't create the lion to tear apart other animals. Death isn't part of God's creation. There's going to be a restoration of the way it was in the future, in the millennium. Another verse that's taken on great meaning and impact on my life is Hosea 2:15. Hosea 2:15 is prophetic, I believe also referring to the millennial reign. I will give her her vineyards from thence. This is God restoring Israel, giving them everything that he promised them. And the valley of Achor for a door of hope. Now that's something that I might have read through and not thought about much until recently. The valley of Achor. Where is the valley of Achor? Well, if you know your Bible, you'll find the valley of Achor referenced in Joshua 7. That's where we first read about the valley of Achor. We also read about it in Isaiah's prophecy, referring to the fact that the flocks will feed in the valley of Achor. And we also find it as a dividing tribe for the tribe of Judah, a point of the dividing line for the tribe of Judah. Where is the valley of Achor? Well, we read about it in Joshua 7 when Israel came in to conquer. They went around Jericho, the walls fell down. He told the people not to take anything. The gold and silver would go to the tabernacle, the treasury of God, but everything else would be burnt. No one was supposed to take anything. But there was one man who was tempted and succumbed to the temptation. His name was Achan. By the end of the story, he was more than Achan. He was dead. He took of the accursed thing. God said, we're going to leave it all as a sign that you don't need this stuff. I'm going to provide for you abundantly. We're going to give this stuff as an offering, kind of a first fruits of the land. But Achan took the accursed thing. He took some precious metals as well as a garment and hid it in his tent. Do you think that you can hide something from God? Well, I heard that my whole life. God sees everything, and that really terrifies a young boy. God sees everything, but it's true. He does. Are you going to hide something from God? So they went and lost the next battle. They thought they got this. They did it their way. They got defeated at the next city, the city of Ai. They came back, and God revealed to them the reason they lost that battle. Really, two reasons. The first was they did it their way. Don't do it God's way, and then next time do it your way because God's way worked and you feel confident in yourself. That doesn't make sense, but that's what we do. But more than that, there was a sin of the accursed thing. Achan had taken something. They identified him. They brought him out. Look at Joshua 7:26. And they raised over him a great heap of stones unto this day. He was stoned. And the Lord turned from the fierceness of his anger. Wherefore, the name of that place was called the Valley of Achor unto this day. Achor means, this is pretty interesting, Achor means trouble or cursing. So from that day on until today, that valley is called the Valley of Cursing, the Valley of Trouble. But here in Hosea, there's a promise to take that valley of cursing and flip it over and make it a valley of blessing, a door of hope. Isn't that what God does? Isn't that how God operates? He takes people that have sinned. He's paid the penalty for that sin. Those that receive that gift of eternal life are made righteous. The cursed thing becomes the thing of righteousness and of blessings. That's God's specialty, is to redeem and to restore, and he's going to restore this valley. Now, if this place, this Valley of Achor, the ruins of the Valley of Achor is how a certain scroll begins. It's called the Copper Scroll, and I'm not dogmatic on this. I find this very interesting, and we're going to present it as a three-part series on our show In Grace, that the Copper Scroll may point to tons of gold and silver and temple items. The discovery of these things at the Valley of Achor. Wouldn't that be incredible? And I think these things are going to happen very soon. And if it's true, it's going to precipitate the end times. I really believe that. If they find things like temple vessels or the Ark of the Covenant, you say, well, I saw that in Indiana Jones. Well, this isn't Indiana Jones. This is real life. And if it's true, the more I'm always skeptical about these things, but the more I thought about this one and I was just there, the more I actually think it is true. That these items are buried right there under people's noses and all they have to do is go get them. And then Israel, I believe it's gonna bring in a whole new wave because all of a sudden the Bible, many people in Israel are atheist or agnostic, but all of a sudden there's proof that all this is true. And hopefully it'll lead to a revival in Israel. Certainly a revival in Christianity if they find these items. So Hosea 2:15, the Valley of Achor becomes the Valley of Blessing, the Valley of Hope. That's what God does. God is a righteous judge. He keeps his promises. He's promised this millennial kingdom where all things will be made right. That'll be a glorious time. Revelation 16 tells us about all of these cursings that God is going to pour out upon the earth, the judgments, that man will curse God. But even while man is cursing God, the creation is blessing God. The creation, the stones will shout out, Jesus said, to proclaim him the Messiah. In Psalm 148, verse 7, it says, "Praise the Lord from the earth, ye dragons and all deeps, fire and hail, snow and vapor, stormy wind, fulfilling his word, mountains and all hills, fruit trees and all cedars, beasts and all cattle, creeping things and flying fowl." Can these creatures, can this earth really praise God? According to this, and according to these four creatures, yes, the creation is bringing glory to God while man is cursing God. Because creation understands the reason for these cursings, these judgments that God is pouring out. Let's talk about these four creatures real quick. The lion, the king of the jungle, right? If you were out tent camping in a jungle and you heard the roar of a lion, what would you do? I don't know what you would do. If you're tent camping and you hear the roar of a lion, you really don't have any options. The first thing you're gonna do is yell at your husband, "Why did you put me in this situation?" And you're right. The lion is the king of the forest, the emblem of dominion and of authority and of government. And we see this first living creature as a lion. In Joel 3:16, it talks about the Lord roaring out of Zion, uttering his voice from Jerusalem, and the heavens and the earth shall shake, but the Lord will be the hope of his people. Do you see this? You see judgment and you see redemption. It's always together. There's still grace, even in the judgment of God. And now this is pretty amazing. There's a Jewish tradition that says, well, we know that the camps of Israel, when they were leaving Egypt and camping as they were coming into the promised land, and it turned into 40 years, by the way, because they didn't have the faith they should have had. But the camp of Israel would have been in four sections. You have the tabernacle and the Levites in the middle. And then you have tribes, three tribes this way, three tribes this way, three tribes this way, three tribes this way. The banner of the first tribe, the tribe of Judah, that would be on the east side of the tabernacle. So every time they stopped, Judah, the tribe of Judah would be on the east side and two other tribes with them. The standard emblem, the flag that they would have in front of that group was the lion. And then we have the calf or the ox. The ox symbolizes firmness, steadiness, endurance, strength, and service. The camp of Ephraim was on the west side of the tabernacle with two other tribes. Their standard, their flag was an ox. And then we have the book of Mark. The book of Mark emphasizes the servant aspect of the Lord's ministry. Isn't that interesting? And then we have the living figure, the living creature with the face of a man. Man symbolizes intelligence and wisdom. And we know that God, the divine administration, is not a result of blind chance and fate. God isn't up there shaking dice. God has a plan and he's fulfilling his plan in the world as we speak. We also know that the Gospel of Luke is presenting Christ as the compassionate Son of Man.
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11: Now we have the eagle, the distinguished bird among birds. I'd rather watch an eagle any day than any other feathered fowl, because they're majestic, they're fast, they're beautiful. But there is none so majestic and powerful and grand as the eagle. And when God executes his judgment, he executes them swiftly. We have the fourth living creature, the face of an eagle. The camp of Dan rested on the northern side of the camp, the tabernacle. The standard symbol was of an eagle by Jewish tradition. And then we have the Gospel of John magnifying the deity and majesty of Christ, the Son of God. Are all these things coincidental? I don't think there are coincidences in Scripture. Like I said, you have all these different threads coming together into one weaving. This is how we find the Scripture so incredible. And I probably didn't even scratch the surface of what's really in this text. And I sometimes fear that I didn't give you everything that was here. But from what we saw, it's pretty incredible. Our world is not thinking of God as a God of judgment. They prefer to look at the rainbow. They prefer to look at the peace of God. They want to see that, and they want to ignore the lightning and the thunder of the throne. And God is a God of grace, but his grace reigns through righteousness. Look at Romans 5:21. And as sin hath reigned unto death, that's why he has to pour out judgment, because sin reigns unto death. He has to put away sin finally. For those that reject him are rejecting grace, rejecting his righteousness, and he has to eventually put that down. If he doesn't, we're going to have all the same horrible things happening in our world. His grace reigns through righteousness unto eternal life by Jesus Christ our Lord. If you're to look at the camp of Israel from an aerial perspective, some people have looked at it in this way. Now, I'm not saying this is for sure, but the more I studied this and looked at it, I believe that this is the way the camp would have looked. You have the camp of Judah, the lion. You have the camp of Reuben, the man. You have camp of Dan, the eagle. You have camp of Ephraim, the ox, forming a cross. Is this an accident? I don't know, but I don't think so. I think it's pretty amazing, isn't it? Now, I said that there's a comparison between the earthly temple and the heavenly sanctuary. You have the tabernacle. The tabernacle, you have the glory of God resting upon the Holy of Holies, the tabernacle, and you have something pretty amazing, God's glory and presence dwelling on the earth. You have the tabernacle that would have had a court, an outside court, with the brazen altar, a place for the priests to come and to purify themselves. You have the altar that they would sacrifice the animals. Now, that was one discovery that they found at Shiloh just as we were there. They discovered a rock that had the shape of a horn. You have that altar and other things. Then you have the holy place, the next part of the chamber where you go into. You have the menorah. You have the table of showbread. And then you go into, well, you wouldn't, but one time a year, the high priest could go into the Holy of Holies, the final chamber, and inside was the Ark of the Covenant. Remember the cherubim on the lid of the Ark of the Covenant? These living creatures remind us of cherubim that were seen with their wings over the holy place inside the manna and the budded rod. Could those things still be in existence? Do you think when they transferred to the temple that they just threw away the tabernacle? Some of the tabernacle might have survived. It was overlaid with wood with gold. Could that be somewhere hidden even today? But we see the earthly temple, the Holy of Holies. In heaven, we see the sanctuary, the throne of God. I believe that to be a comparison. The earthly temple, we see the seven-branched candlestick, right? The menorah. And in the heavenly sanctuary, what did we find in our text? We found the seven fires representing the sevenfold manifestation of the Spirit. Is that coincidental? I don't think so. In the earthly temple, we saw the brazen laver where the priests would wash. The women didn't have a mirror. They would take very highly polished brass, and that's how they would see before mirrors were invented. And so they took those mirrors and they made this brazen laver, and that corresponds in our heavenly scene with the sea of glass. Revelation 4:9, and the four beasts, each had of them six wings about him, and they were full of eyes within, and they rest not day and night, saying, "Holy, holy, holy, Lord God Almighty, which was and is to come." You see the omniscience of the Lord. You see his eternity was, is, and is to come, the past, the present, and the future. These creatures were worshiping an almighty God. And when these beasts give glory and honor and thanks to him that sat on the throne, who liveth forever and ever. This is real worship. Why do you want to go to heaven? Some of you want to go to heaven to not go to hell. And that's, by the way, commendable, because that's a good reason to want to go to heaven, to not want to go to hell. But heaven is so much more than escaping hell. It's going to be incredible. And we get to be part of worshiping our great God who liveth forever and ever. And if you say, well, that sounds pretty boring, you have no clue, do you? You have no clue the worth and the value that God has. And even if that's all we do for eternity, may we be excited and looking forward to the opportunity. If you've ever had an opportunity to be part of real worship, it is like nothing else you've experienced in your life. We try to get there on Sundays. We have great worship at this church because we have people that love the Lord God, and you can hear it in their voice and you can see it in their face, but it pales in comparison to the worship at the throne of thrones. When we can give true worship, giving worth to the one who is worthy. I hope you're excited about eternity. I hope that you're on your way to heaven. If you're not, the Bible says that we're all sinners. We've sinned and fallen short of the glory of God. Sin separates us from God. It sends us to hell. Jesus had no sin. He was born perfect. He was God in the flesh. He paid our sin on the cross. He died and rose again. Anyone who receives him by faith has eternal life. It's so simple, but it's what the Bible says. God so loved the world that he gave his only begotten son, that whosoever believeth in him should not perish, but have everlasting life. It's so beautiful. For God is a loving God. Receive that while you still have a chance, because judgment is coming.
13: I love it when we see so much depth in Scripture and how each of these worshipful creatures represents a theme of one of the Gospels. And so it is with God. 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And I think we can do that here in the book of Revelation. 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We're so thankful for those of you that support In Grace with prayer and with financial gifts. 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And if God is calling you to pay it forward and help other people hear about the gospel of grace through In Grace, we call it investing in grace, we would like to send you some resources that tie in with end time study. 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One is the Armageddon's Dawn video series filmed in Israel with some incredible prophecy teachers, and it's really eye-opening. It will really help you understand all of these things. We also have a book called The Spiritual War Against Israel, Defending Biblical Zionism and Understanding Israel's Place in God's Prophetic Plan. This book will answer all the questions people are talking about today about Israel. 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
17: American Family News, I'm Rusty Key. Israel's military says it's killed a terrorist commander who was part of the October 7th massacre. Jonathan Savage has more.
18: The Israel Defense Forces have announced they conducted a strike in southern Gaza on Sunday and in doing so killed Tariq Anwar Khamis Rai. He was said to be a commander in the Islamic Jihad group. We're told he infiltrated a kibbutz during the massacre of October 7, 2023, abducting an Israeli civilian. The IDF adds Khamis Rai was involved in recent attacks on Israeli troops and civilians. This as the US tries to get Israel to agree to a peace plan for Gaza. Envoy Jared Kushner met Prime Minister Minister Benjamin Netanyahu yesterday, the Israeli leader doesn't believe Hamas is genuinely willing to disarm.
17: Primary elections are being held today in Alaska and Wyoming.
19: Voters go to the polls in Alaska to decide the four candidates advancing to November's general election in races including governor as well as Senate and House seats. Alaska's top four system of voting means all candidates for an office appear on a single primary ballot. The top four finishers go on to November, where voters will then rank their preferences. The state's Republican governor is term limited, with a crowded field of 17 candidates running in that primary. In Wyoming, there are open seats for governor as well as U.S. Senate and House, the first time that's happened in that state in 32 years. About half of Wyoming's state Senate seats and all its state House seats are up for election. Tanya J. Powers, Fox News.
17: Over 250 members of the Democratic Socialists of America hold public office, according to the 2025 article by the City Journal, a magazine published by the Manhattan Institute for Policy Research. More could be on the way after progressives defeated incumbents in Democratic primaries across Michigan, New York City, Colorado, and Washington, D.C. Missouri Senator Eric Schmidt says there are signs the party at large is caving to its far-left voters.
20: The DNC adopted in their platform a resolution to abolish ICE. Okay, this isn't a bug. This is now a feature of who they are.
17: The digital news organization Axios is teaming up with OpenAI to provide local news coverage to small markets for free. And in exchange, Axios will let OpenAI train on its journalists' work. Steve Jordahl reports.
21: Local news is in trouble. Dan Schneider of Media Research Center says the advertising that kept local newspapers, radio, and television stations afloat has all but disappeared with the advent of AI.
22: Local news is dying. More and more, these small publishers are having to just, you know, fire staff and run AP stories. And AP has turned this hardcore radical left corner.
21: In a deal concocted by OpenAI CEO Sam Altman and Axios co-founder Jim Vandehei, OpenAI will fund the startup of 13 newsletters destined for smaller local markets, and in turn, Axios journalism will be used to train OpenAI in the art of local news with an eye on a cost-effective source of news for smaller communities.
22: In comes these giant tech companies that have more billions of dollars than they know what to do with, and these giant tech companies are now cutting deals with all kinds of media outlets.
21: Schneider says the problem is that the bias that's one of the hallmarks of Axios is coming along for the ride.
22: On the left. They're always on the left. You can't find a right-leaning outlet that's getting any of these deals, whether it's with an AI company or whether it's with, you know, Apple or something like that. It's always the tech companies funding the left.
21: He says the partnership is just another way the left is taking control of the Fourth Estate.
22: This is the engine to promote left-wing ideology through the media. This is what it appears to be to me.
21: I'm Steve Jordahl.
17: Hawaii officials are assessing the damage after a tropical storm brought torrential rain and damaging winds to the islands.
23: Hawaii Governor Josh Green noting while the hurricane was downgraded to a tropical storm, it left over 28 inches of rain in parts of the state.
24: The most important thing is we didn't see significant loss of life.
23: The governor noting at least 100 homes had been damaged or swept away on the Big Island. At least 100,000 are still without power. Kristen Goodwin, Fox News.
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27: When the God of the universe created the world, he didn't snap his fingers. God didn't wink his eye. He spoke. The Lord said, let there be light. Because we believe, we speak about the happenings in this world, mindful that our true home is with Jesus Christ and His Kingdom. I'm Todd Herman. Welcome to A Disciple's View. The topic of what Lindsey Clancy did, what she apparently admits to doing, what her defense attorneys admit she did, is innately disturbing. And it is not something to be taken lightly if you are listening with young people. So let your knowledge of their maturity level be your guide. We are going to discuss this. I'm not going to get super descriptive of what she did, but we can't escape what she has admitted to doing and her defense attorneys admit she's done. And that was one by one taking the lives of her daughters. And it's difficult to relate to that for you and for me, but not for 25,000 people who have raised 850

0: because I would like her to have time to repent, to truly repent, to truly feel sorrow for having taken the lives of God's children and her kids, to truly have an opportunity to see God's magnificent grace work through her. And there's kind of two prevailing points of view on this, on not necessarily the extreme ends. I don't think Matt Walsh is an extremist. I think Matt Walsh is a guy who understands opinion media, and that is that you need to come out and state, this is the fact. This is the point of view, 100%, case closed, shut the door, that's it. That's effective. It's called polarization. I also think Matt believes everything he says. I think he's very consistent. He wrote, Lindsay Clancy sent her husband out of the house, brought her children into the basement, and then methodically strangled each of them to death one by one. I don't care if she had postpartum depression. I don't care how many psychiatric drugs she was taking. When you murder a child, let alone three children, your children, you must be punished to the fullest extent of the law. Justice demands nothing less. My sympathy for your depression dries up completely the moment you strangle your child to death. This should not be controversial. I do care about the number of psychotropic drugs she was on, because it is an obscenity. And she should be punished to the fullest extent of the law. Later this week, maybe we may spend some time on the testimony of the painfully young doctor, Jennifer Tufts, who was the primary pill dealer to this woman. And in her testimony, she strikes me, this young doctor, as extremely kind-hearted, probably deeply loved by her family, almost certainly, probably got into this profession out of a real desire to help, and has been programmed by a medical system that hates healthcare, but loves pills and the efficiency of just get them on a pill. And certainly later this week, if not by the end of the week, I'm going to spend some time on why I was taking to calling her Dr. Dropbox. Because apparently she's of the opinion that in some cases the computer runs her interviews. So Matt Walsh, categorical. Full extent of the law, doesn't care about the psychotropics, doesn't care about the prescriptions, doesn't care about postpartum depression. I do. I want to understand the dynamics of this. And she should be punished to the full extent of the law. Now, there's a different point of view, and this one is hard for me to take. Listen to this licensed therapist defend Lindsay Clancy, who has admitted to murdering her three children.
1: The Lindsay Clancy trial is going to be one of the most significant trials of your lifetime. We are all experiencing something completely unprecedented. Never before have we seen so many mothers and women rally behind somebody who confessed to killing her three children. And it is not because we cannot hold women accountable. Many of us see ourselves in Lindsay. Many of us know that we could have been only one step away from doing some of those horrific things, because we experienced significant mental health issues after one of our children was born. And many of us know just how dark some of those thoughts get.
0: Now, she's a licensed therapist. Maybe she has a lot of patients who've said, I'm thinking about killing my kids. I feel drawn to kill my kids. I doubt it. That's a must report. To my knowledge, in every state in the nation, that's a must report to the authorities. Impending harm, intent to do harm to another. I know that's a must report where I work, is where I volunteer, is working with the youth. So that's another view, that it's relatable.

0: Jennifer Tufts is apparently in was apparently in her first month or so of practice when she started handing out pills to Lindsey Clancy. September 15, 2022, sertraline, 25 milligrams. 3 weeks later, October 21st, lorazepam, 5 milligrams. 5 days later, three brand new drugs or dosages. Hydroxyzine, 25 milligrams, new drug. Bisoprolol, 5 milligrams, new drug. Lorazepam, doubled the prescription to 1 milligram. That's in one single day. 1 week later, lorazepam down-dosed. Bisoprolol, same dose. Now a new drug, trazodone from another doctor. And yet another doctor. 5 days later, fluoxetine. 4 days after that, a new drug, zolipedem. Same day, a new drug, mirtazapine. Same day, new drug, clonazepam. 5 days later, new drug, quetiapine, 25 milligrams. In a very short period of time, Lindsey Clancy went through a 13-drug regimen. Here's some of the known side effects of some of these drugs. Now, she wasn't on all these at the same time, but she had been in a very short period of time. And speaking from painful experience, thank God my wife stepped in to get our daughter off of these pharmaceuticals, and that took 7 years of dedicated work from my wife sitting in a tiny little room, pulling out one dot at a time from the capsules and shaving the pills using a file and a jewelry scale so she could shave the capsules down 1/100th of a milligram at a time. Or, pardon me, not even 1/100th, 1/100th of a microgram. Micrograms. Some of the side effects: Zoloft, suicidal ideation, paradoxical agitation, emotional blunting or feeling like a zombie. Okay, I'm only reading the ones that are highlighted. I highlighted these. Prozac, homicidal ideation or aggressive impulses, rare but heavily documented in FDA black box warnings. Depersonalization and derealization, not feeling like a human being, not seeing the people around you as human beings. I was put on Prozac, I should say it this way. I chose to take Prozac because a quack psychiatrist in Salt Lake City on meeting number one said, you should snack on some Prozac. Literally within a week, I'd made the decision to kill myself. And thank God I told my mom about it because I thought she would agree. I literally thought I had such an airtight case that my mom would say, yeah, you know what? I'd like to argue with you, but you're right. You should probably kill yourself. And thank God she didn't play. She, very smart answer, saved my life. My dad and another family member actually flew down to save my life. Just got off the drugs. I was only on them 10 days. Or maybe 2 weeks. Lindsey Clancy was on a form of clonopin at one point. Clonazepam. Paradoxical disinhibition, rage, hostility, aggression, uncharacteristic violence. Severe cognitive impairment, confusion. Worsening depression, suicidal tendencies. Hallucinations. Lorazepam, also known as Ativan, severe confusion. Acute rage states, volume or Valium, diazepam, paradoxical excitement, anxiety, aggressiveness, hallucinations, delusions, psychosis activation, amitriptyline, visual auditory hallucinations, hypomania or full manic episodes, remerin, mirtazapine. Severe depersonalization, feeling detached from one's own body or mind. Trazodone, paradoxical or worsening states of anxiety and panic, delusions, hallucinations, rare. Bursts of prom, depersonalization and emotional lability, rare instances of psychosis activation, Ambien, Zolpidem, homicidal and suicidal behavior while in a twilight sleeping state, parosomnias, complex sleep behaviors performed while unconscious, such as sleepwalking, sleep eating, sleep driving, or with total amnesia, aggression and bizarre behaviors, Lamictal, severe mood swings, increased irritability. Those are just the highlighted ones. In and out of these drugs on differing amounts over a very short period of time. This young doctor who I truly pray for, I truly think she's got a heart to her to help. I believe she is 1,000 meters over her head, and I don't think it's her fault because she's the victim of a system that made her a box checker, not a doctor. And yet, here is Dr. Jennifer Tufts testifying that it's okay to abruptly stop 50 milligrams of Zoloft.
1: 50.
2: 50, okay. And you then told her to stop?
1: Yes.
2: What does it mean to titrate something?
1: To slowly increase the amount.
2: What do you tell patients when they're on an SSRI as to weaning them off the SSRIs?
1: Depends what the dose is. If it's a high dose, you need to slowly decrease the dose, so kind of the opposite of titration. But if it's a low dose to begin with, you can stop it.
0: From painful experience, I will tell you that young box-checking doctor is wrong. And most people who work with antidepressants would tell you the same thing. The most dangerous period of time is coming off of those drugs, and that's the way pharma wants it. We'll come back under Disciples View.
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4: During his campaign for mayor of New York City, candidate Zohram Mamdani pledged to open government grocery stores. A few weeks ago, he announced the first location of his tax-funded grocery store. Although this might seem compassionate, let's consider some of the facts. First, we should ask why the government is involved at all. Given the extensive network of food assistance programs already in place, along with food banks, churches, and private community organizations that help with those who cannot afford groceries, taxpayers are also being asked to spend $70 million on this project. Second is a valid concern of fraud. The mayor promised to reduce prices by 30%. People are going to buy lots of produce and then sell it on the black market. To protect against this, there's talk about requiring an ID to buy groceries in New York City. That might keep out non-residents, but to prevent residents from exploiting the system, they would likely have to limit the number of groceries anyone can purchase. If this project is successful, residents will flock to the stores and clear out the shelves. It may start out as Whole Foods, but soon it will become No Foods. The mayor will have to put more money into the project to make the project look successful. After all, these stores are all about selling socialism, not produce. Third, these stores will drive some neighborhood convenience stores to bankruptcy. The answer that came from the Democratic Socialist Party co-chair was simple. These small business owners shouldn't have been in the business in the first place. I think we would all like to make America healthy again, but let's not naively assume that government-run grocery stores are the best way to achieve that worthy goal. I'm Kirby Anderson, and that's my point of view.
3: Go deeper on topics like you just heard by visiting pointofview.net. 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
5: 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And just that will get you off to a great position. But those are my biggest two key component factors. The other thing that I have found is that it's not enough for me to do it during football season, that I don't experience the full gamut of being close to God. I don't experience and feel the full joy and contentment that I have when I'm not serving. I have to be serving regularly in some capacity, especially the more service it is.
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0: Welcome back to Disciples View. I'm Todd Herman. We'll get to the Tower of Babel and a personal note in the next segment. Really, really spot on note from Dorothy in Austin, Texas. Dear Todd, thank you for talking about Lindsay Clancy. I agree with you. She should spend life in prison. My husband wants to see her hung publicly. We have three daughters. I would ask you to consider the fact that there are many women who have proven they agree with Lindsay Clancy. They're the ones who walk out of Planned Parenthood clinics 2 to 3 times in their lives. Abortion is no longer safe and rare, never was for the child. It's now, as you pointed out on your program many, many times, shout your abortion. I personally don't see the difference. God gave her these daughters to care for, these lives to shepherds. She committed vile murder. It is a sin against God's, and I join with you in hoping for her repentance. Like you, I'm very suspect of the pharmaceutical system. Like you, I have a great deal of sympathy for that young doctor. Like you, though, I think people are responsible for their actions. Do you think that young doctor should be held liable for her decisions? I appreciate you and AFR and what you all do at the network. Yes. Thank you for the note. She wrote to me at my website, thetoddhermanshow.com. Choose the option show inquiry, and that'll come straight to me. Yeah, Dorothy, yes, she should be held liable. Particularly for the point of view that it's safe to step off of something like Zoloft cold turkey. Every antidepressant support group that is helping people get off these drugs will tell you don't do it. We had a friend very close to us who was stepping their son off of a whole number of pharmaceuticals that he was given, antidepressants, sleep meds. That's how it works. First one drug, then many, many more. And they went too quickly on one step. And this boy had never been aggressive, ever. Sweet boy, kind of kept to himself, artistic kid, just sweet. And they went too quickly, stepping him off one of these drugs. And to this day, his father's office door at home bears the knife marks where his dad had to lock himself in the office while his son was hammering at the door with a knife until speaking through the door, de-escalating, using big words that forced his son to use the cognitive mindset. Son, evaluate what you're doing. Take measure of the circumstances, son. Calculate what's controlling you. Well-trained dad to deal with something like that. Those words causing the lizard brain to pause. His son having to parse the words. Put him back into a cognitive state. And the son dropped the knife to the floor. The father heard it drop. He heard his son fall to his knees and weep. And weep and weep and weep. And dad, are you okay? Are you okay? Did I hurt you? Did I hurt you? And his dad opened the door and said, son, you didn't hurt me. I'm right here. Right here. His knelt down and wept with this boy. So yes, I do think that Jennifer Tufts, as well-intended as she seems, this doctor, as big-hearted as she seems, should be held to account, and I want God to do it. I want everybody who's in the pill-pushing profession to let God do it. And I'm well aware of the fact that there are people for whom these pills have apparently brought miraculous results. And I don't want to steal that from you. But I would just ask you to be so very, very careful. Now, speaking of Dorothy's note from Austin, Texas, there is this ongoing case of a surrogate mother named McKenna West. And I words matter so much. There's a reason why I will never call the COVID shots vaccines because they are not. And the moment you call them vaccines, you lose the argument. Because the pharmaceutical companies and big government have created a magic word. Pharmakia, in the book of Revelation, by the way, means magic. Like black magic, pharmakia. Signs and wonders. So they've taken that word and they've made it a magic word. When you say, well, I do question the vaccines, 50% of society say, well, you're a nutcase. All vaccines are miracle drugs. There's a reason why I will never use the word transgender unless I say so-called or the lies of transgenderism, because the moment you call a person transgender, you have lost the argument. If someone ever asks you, do you think transgender women should be allowed to compete in sports? Say, well, they're men. So yes, in male sports, sure, since they're men. So in the case of the surrogate mother, she gave birth to a child she has named Baby Gabriel. The two parents who rented her womb and provided the sperm and the egg, are they parents? They wanted the child killed. Like, and that's Dorothy's note from Austin, Texas. We just talked about this woman who took her children's life. Lives, three of them. Lindsay Clancy. And Dorothy wrote it from Austin to say, Todd, abortion. So they wanted this baby killed because he had medical challenges. So because they were purchasing the baby from her womb that they had rented for between $60,000 and $80,000 is the going rate, they felt it was their right to have the lawyer send a note saying, all right, end the pregnancy. And this woman, McKenna West, who'd been in Alaska when she was acting as a surrogate and renting her womb, which is not God's design. Children are not to be bought and sold. She moved to Texas to protect the child, to have medical protection from being forced to go have this abortion. So remember how words matter. Listen to NBC defend the couple who wanted the child aborted.
1: In Dallas, a boy's birth triggering a dramatic custody battle, pitting the baby's biological parents against the surrogate who carried him. The boy's California-based parents faced a devastating decision after a diagnosis at 20 weeks. They learned the baby, who was being carried by a surrogate from Alaska, had a serious heart condition called hypoplastic left heart syndrome. They chose to terminate the pregnancy. But gestational carrier McKenna West objected, fleeing to Texas for medical care and legal refuge.
2: I didn't think that I could live with myself doing that.
1: West sharing her story with the anti-abortion organization Live Action. She's fighting for legal parenthood over the baby she carried to term in Texas.
2: I just know that he's a fighter, and he deserves to be surrounded by people who are 100% willing to fight alongside him.
1: The boy was born Wednesday. West is calling him Gabriel, but he's roomy to his parents, who want to take him back to California for medical care.
0: So, the words. The young woman is a surrogate, an object. The donors of the biological material are parents. The donors of the biological material and the renters of the womb who wanted the child killed are parents. The woman who was carrying the child to term in the womb she had rented is a surrogate, an object. Words matter. Of course, NBC is on the side of commercial surrogacy. It's big medicine, big money. Pharma has caused the problem, and so has big food, of people not being able to naturally have kids, driving down the testosterone rates of men, monkeying with the estrogen levels of women. bad nutrition making it difficult for people to carry babies to term, the COVID shots, in my judgment, designed to do this to portions of population, the downward pressure for people to go get abortions at any time. Now, a state up to the point of birth, I forget the state that just signed this into law. The transing of people with wrong sex hormones and wrong sex surgeries under the lies of transgenderism, reducing the number of people who can have kids. Into this leaps big hospital with big pushes of big, big business renting wombs for $60,000 to $80,000 a piece, but not just any womb. No, you get to go through an online brochure of women to make sure that their flesh is appealing, to make sure that their flesh is pretty the way you want it to be pretty, tall like you want it to be tall. There were men purchasing babies who wanted to make sure that their daughter they were purchasing was going to be long-limbed and sexy. Daddies, why did you have me? So you could grow up sexy. When you purchase a product, you're purchasing a product. And you're going to act like you're purchasing a product. And God's going to weep. Regard no one in the flesh. Charm is deceptive and beauty fades. God does not regard people in the flesh. He does not see people that way. When he anointed King David, it was supposed to be his brothers because they were big and beefy and strong. It was David. So here's Lila Rose talking to this young woman who rented her womb, McKenna West.
3: Nothing changes in the surrogacy industry because of what you've gone through and you're still going through. What do you hope that one thing is?
4: I would hope that the abortion demand that is likely in most surrogacy contracts, if not all of them, not be allowed to be in the contracts. I think it would change people's views of even going into it and paying a surrogate if they felt that they couldn't ask a woman to do that, which they shouldn't be able to.
0: Okay, interesting point of view. But does this, McKenna West, what you've learned from this experience? I would pray that McKenna West would learn that this is so outside of God's plan. There are people who struggle to have kids, so they use alternate means. There's people who are dear to me. I think they're the most lovely parents. I think that the people we want to be parents who've used IVF, they're going to use every fertilized egg. They just decided, you know what, we can't leave these human beings frozen. So they're going to be blessed with a far bigger family than they would have been. And they're going to have to earn a lot more money, and they're joyful about it. But I hope McKenna West would learn some things. McKenna West shared how her brother urged her to not abort the child.
4: My older brother had texted me during the day and just said, hey, give me a call when you get off. I just want to talk to you about something. And so I got off work like 7:30 at night and called my brother. And he just shared with me how deeply he did not want me to have to go through with this procedure, and he knew how I felt about it and how scared I was. He told me that he had talked to his wife and that they would adopt this baby if it meant a way out for me. And he's like, what can they take from you? Like, you have us, you have your family. They can try to come after money that you don't have. But like, we're here for you. You'll be taken care of. And he just let me know how much he loved me, and whatever I chose, he was here. He was there for me.
0: Praise God. Good brother. Praise God. And yes, McKinney, you did the right thing. And as I understand it, she's still fighting for custody. And shouldn't she? The donors of biological material wanted the baby dead. She couldn't do that. She fled to Texas. She's still there. McKenna West shared how her family support has impacted her.
4: But that just gave me so much courage and so much hope of a way out, and that I didn't have to do this. It was scary. Facing financial ruin was scary, but nothing was scarier than questioning my own soul and knowing what would happen to this baby boy if I flew to Seattle. And his life doesn't have a price tag on it. There's nothing that they could try to come after me for that would be worth his life. And that was a pivotal conversation.
0: Praise God. Well done, young lady. Well done. And please reconsider renting your womb. Oh, incidentally, Seattle is in Washington State, where one can purchase 40 to 60 babies at once. 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True story. We'll come back on the Disciples View.
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0: Welcome back to Disciples View. I'm Todd and Ren. We'll get to the tire babbling here in just a moment, as well as a personal note. I've got some questions from people, once again, on the flock surveillance system. And there really genuinely appears to be some really significant confusion about the flock surveillance system. Because people have asked me now multiple times, are you against stores having closed caption television in them to capture crimes that go on? No. They're not the same thing by a long shot. Closed caption TV or closed caption video recording in stores or malls or your home, unless it's Ring, which goes into an Amazon database and there's facial recognition applied to that. Ring is just, it's the same surveillance system. Ring doorbell cams that point outwards at people coming to your house, you'll notice that they're strong enough cameras to film the entire street, right? It's a surveillance system just like flock surveillance. They just don't market it that way. But same thing. Closed caption TV in stores goes onto a hard drive. Maybe, nah, probably up into the cloud now. But it's a closed loop system. They're not applying facial recognition technology to it unless they've slid it in there. They're not selling the data and the movement patterns to Wall Street and whoever else wants to start a company and sign a data extraction deal. Police officers, I just read another case just now. A police officer has been arrested for using flock surveillance systems to track his ex-wife some 700 times. Wow. Stupid idea, got caught, and he's probably going to lose his job for that. Closed caption TV in businesses don't do that. I can make the decision if I walk into a business and it has closed caption TV to say, I'm not coming in. It's very different to be taxed by your government in order to be surveilled for your government and to have the surveillance data, which includes your pattern of life, sold to high bidders and to use your tax dollars to build a system that will eventually be used as a control system. It's no fun building a surveillance state if you also don't use it for a control state. Witness, for instance, cases in the fallen country of the United Kingdom where people have been arrested for standing 200 yards away from an abortion clinic, looking away from it, standing there silent. Caught on camera, police show up and ask, are you praying? Yes, silently. Okay, you're under arrest. Pardon me, that's a control system. Notice the 15-minute cities in England where they set up stopping points 15 minutes outside of the core of town. They just create a circumference. It's just a perimeter, 15-minute perimeter. You can drive in the town, but you're not going anywhere outside the town 15 minutes. Think of how easily that's policed using the flock surveillance system. CCTV can't do that. It's no fun building a police state and a surveillance state if you're not going to have a control state. Or think of this. If the police could know where a bank robber was going to be right before he robbed the bank, would that be valuable information? Sure. They're doing human surveillance, human intelligence. Yeah, they want to know. Would it be valuable for a casino to know where a gambling addict was going to be when they were nearing the off-ramp for a casino? How much money would they pay to be able to ping his phone and say 50 free dollars at the roulette wheel? Or someone that they know goes back and forth to strip joints. First drinks on us. Or someone who overeats consistently, like I used to. Going to one McDonald's and then the next. Driving by and Burger King says, free Whopper. All you have to do is register, just pull in. CCTV can't do that. Flock surveillance systems can, and in my judgment, will, and in my further judgment, probably already is. This is Garrett Langley, the CEO of Flock Surveillance.
1: For 9 years, we have built accountability into Flock. We started with a basic audit log and have continued to strengthen the safeguards around every search. Roughly 16 weeks ago, we introduced a new tool called Audit Assistance, which detects abnormal activity and flags it for review by the ALPR administrator. In the last few weeks, those reviews have been associated with a number of arrests of law enforcement officers accused of abusing the system, underscoring the importance of identifying misuse. We are now making this accountability system mandatory for every customer.
0: Now. Now. And one of the community notes on Twitter points out that there are workarounds for it. But now, Garrett Langley is doing this. And we may get to this video later this week or this audio version of it. There was a guy who decided to stand with his cell phone in a public place and film the license plates of people driving by in their faces, just on his cell phone. A very frustrated, upset police officer stopped and said, "What are you doing?" He goes, "I'm just using my cell phone to film the license plates and faces of people driving by." "Well, you can't do that. I'm a police officer." "Well, yeah, but you were driving by in a public space. I'm on a public sidewalk. What's the problem?" Now, he was actually very polite. "I understand that you're frustrated. I understand this bothers you, but this is my right. But now people know I'm a police officer." "Yeah, but you're wearing a uniform." "But it's not on my car." "I understand. I know this is very frustrating." And the officer said, "What's your first and last name?" He said, "Yeah, is that a command?" "No, it's a request." "Well, since it's a request, I'm going to politely decline. But if it's a command, I'll give you my license and ID. Then another officer pulled up, evidently upset. "We just want to understand why you're doing this." "Because I want to. Flock gets to, why shouldn't we?" He didn't say that part. On this program, we thank the Lord for placing supposedly wise people like the big fans of Flock surveillance systems, which I should say, by the way, the name of the company is Flock Safety. The Lord just tapped me on my shoulder and said, "They might sue you, Todd." Yeah, they call their company Flock Safety, which is funny. We thank the Lord for placing people like that on tall towers of shaking sand with their feature called the Tower of Babel.
2: 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A Disciple's View presents the Tower of Babbling.
3: And the record will show, Neil, that we didn't recommend shutting everything down.
4: 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I recommended to the president that we shut the country down.
0: I always turn to Tony Fauci for a good argument with Tony Fauci. Three sound bites on today's Tower of Babbling. This guy is on tour with Democrats. Out trying to raise money and bring out the young guy vote. He's at various times called for more CEOs to be murdered. If you don't like the healthcare system, go murder senators. Here's the famous communist streamer Hassan Parker cursing out a Vietnamese refugee online for being critical of communism.
5: As Vietnamese refugee, we have endured suffering under the communist regime, and we believe that...
6: You, dude. I mean, seriously, you, old lady. Shut up, you stupid, idiotic old lady.
0: Hassan is worth $10 to $15 million for saying terrible things like that while he plays video games with young men, and he's refused to give half of it to charity. It's Charlie Kirk challenged him. Doesn't work that way. He's on tour with Democrats endorsing their candidates. They're seeking his endorsement. Next soundbite in today's Tower Babbling. Tory Cooper is the director of community engagement at the hilariously misnamed human rights campaign, so-called Transgender Justice Initiative, and a man pretending to be a woman.
7: As a woman who happens to be trans, I'm a woman who needs gynecological care, but I also need a prostate exam. That's unique because my mother is a woman and she doesn't need prostate exams. For trans masculine people, many of them will need not just gyno care, but also things associated with testosterone levels and those kinds of things. All things that are being vilified as gender-affirming care.
0: Yeah, so you're a man. Because only men have prostates. And you can toss the word salad as high and as fast as you want. And we're not going to play along with the delusion or the psychosis. We can pray for you. We could even like you. But we're not going to be forced to lie, not even mentally. You shall not lie. Last soundbite in today's Tower Babbling. James Jimmy Tallarico, a self-professed Christian and so-called Bible scholar, doesn't want children to experience the peace which surpasses all understanding that comes from God's reading God's word.
8: One is maybe the most insidious. It was a new state curriculum that would teach Christian Bible stories as historical fact, as the only truth to our youngest students. And I mean kindergarten, first graders. These are kids who aren't able to think for themselves yet. They haven't formed their own worldviews. And to push propaganda, to push indoctrination on those youngest students is deeply immoral.
0: It is deeply immoral to teach young children the word of God. It is highly moral to teach young children they were born in the wrong body and they should begin having sex with as many people as possible in kindergarten. Got it. And that's a wrap for today's Tower of Babbling.
9: That when I see somebody out in the world who's not wearing a mask, I instantly think you are a threat or you are selfish or you are a COVID denier and you definitely haven't been vaccinated.
2: That was the Tower of Babbling on A Disciple's View.
0: COVID denier. Got it. On a personal note, interesting conversation last night about, and this is with some of the young men with whom I'm gifted to serve. My friend John, my co-lead, young guy, man, already leading, 22 years old, just passed the exam to be a firefighter. Really proud of him for that. Headed into the academy. He was out fighting the fires, the Old Trail fires set by a murderous arsonist here, allowed to run around Washington State scot-free. I'm in Idaho, but next door. John asked the boys, have you ever experienced God's joy? And there was one unanimous answer from all of the boys. And I'm talking about a boy who's on the edge of dealing in some very, very, very impactful ways with the criminal justice system, or it dealing with him. Sweet kid. I count him as a friend. I've known him for 4 years. I really enjoy spending time around him. I really believe in him. To another kid who is, by his own estimation, a shut-in. It's his own description of himself. I have to force myself out of bed. I have to force myself to leave the house. I prefer to stay in bed. To an incredibly gregarious and outgoing kid who's having a very good season and has for a couple of years of great growth, great coming to the Lord, great optimism. To another kid who has trouble processing emotions and interactions with others, tends to do inappropriate things for completely loving reasons. So they're very different boys. Small group last night. Every single one of them said, yeah, we felt God's joy at youth camp. They all were in wild agreement. That doesn't happen with these particular boys in this small group. Now, often we have 15, 16 kids in our group. Last night it was small and it was intimate. I believe that is the first time I've ever seen them all agree on something. I have felt God's joy at youth camp. That's really great. That's really scary. I shared with the boys that I felt God's joy after my dad died because I felt his soul. I heard my dad's voice. I know he was overjoyed because he could move. I know God allowed him to visit me. I know that he was in a sense of peace and joy. And I felt God's joy at youth camp. I felt it when I saw the kids' joy. I felt it when I saw them jump up to dance during worship. I felt it when some of us went for a hike up a tall mountain late at night, shared some things with one another. I felt it. And feeling God's joy, though, in the valleys, man, that's the challenge. God's joy when someone passes. If they know where they're going, and they're going with Jesus, is your heart open to feeling that? It's the mountaintop experiences that are both great and scary because it's hard to replicate. And it's not just God's joy that we should chase, it is God's contentment, a sense of okayness, and God's comfort, and God's sadness, the whole range of things. In the beginning was the Word was with God, the Word was God, because we believe we speak, because He first loved us, we speak His Word. We walk in the path of Jesus Christ to make disciples of all nations. And so God grants us permission to speak again together. May His peace, which transcends all understanding, rest upon you and your families. On behalf of Randy and AFR, I'm Todd Herman, and this has been A Disciple's View.

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4: American Family News, I'm Rusty Pugh. Israel conducting a series of strikes on Syria. Trey Yinks reporting.
5: Reports indicate Israel launched strikes against a Syrian airbase overnight, prompting U.S. Ambassador Tom Barrack to release a statement saying we are deeply concerned. He went on to say an unnecessary escalation that does not advance regional stability. I spoke with a senior Israeli official about these reports, and they responded saying highly sensitive intelligence was shared with the United States in advance at the most senior levels of the various agencies and bodies. This official went on to say al-Sharaa understands that he cannot operate like the previous Syrian regime, which maintained proxy forces. It's possible he didn't understand what was going on or didn't know.
4: The Massachusetts case shows how Flock and other camera systems can be abused. Therese Crowley explains.
6: From license plate reading to tracking to stalking, Stowe police file a criminal complaint against an officer after a woman he dated ended their relationship she described as abusive, changed her identity, phone number, and moved to get away, but then discovered he searched and tracked her movements through the Flock license plate reading cameras over 2 years and drove by her house. The officer, now on leave after an internal affairs investigation, confirmed he accessed not only Flock, but also FBI and local databases, CJIS and Corey while on the job. The woman got a restraining order, so she says she can leave her house without looking over her shoulder.
4: Social media giant Meta is heading to court in a case brought by a group of state attorneys general who claim the company designed its social media platforms to be addictive and misled the public about potential risks. The trial begins today with opening statements in the U.S. District Court for the Northern District of California in Oakland. After the two sides went through the jury selection process last week, and Judge Yvonne Gonzalez-Rogers turned down Meta's request for the case to be dismissed. Family therapist Tom Kirsting says social media is the number one reason teens end up in counseling.
7: When a parent brings a teenager in with anxiety, depression, or oppositional defiant behavior, it's like 99% of the time tied to something screen-related, social media, too many video games. So if I was an expert witness, I would be presenting my anecdotal findings from 18 years of doing this stuff, 26 years as a therapist, but like 17 or 18 following and writing books on these social media trends, because something has to be done. And I think they're on the hot seat now, Meta. You got one state, I think it was New Mexico. They just got a big 900 something million dollar settlement. And you got 29 right. other states right now. So the lid has been taken off.
4: A legal battle in Texas over a child born through a surrogacy contract is sparking nationwide debate over commercial surrogacy and the rights of unborn children.
8: Known as Baby Gabriel, the child was born after his surrogate mother fled to Texas when the biological parents requested an abortion following the child's severe heart defect diagnosis. Texas Attorney General Ken Paxton stepped in to secure an emergency order ensuring the newborn receives necessary medical care. But conservative advocates argue the case highlights a fundamental flaw in commercial surrogacy contracts. Katie Faust, founder of the child advocacy group Them Before Us, says market-driven surrogacy treats children as commodities rather than human beings.
9: It is, as we often say at Them Before Us, on-demand designer babies shipped worldwide. And that is what we got here. We've got presumably two genetic parents who are paying six figures for a baby. And when you are paying that much money, you don't want a defect.
8: Faust contends that contract law cannot adequately protect children in surrogacy arrangements, warning that commercializing human life splits the essential roles of motherhood and strips children of their basic rights.
9: Once you throw another person in the mix, you realize very quickly that you've got a dehumanizing commercialization process to buy, sell, and traffic in other people. That is the proper way of understanding what surrogacy is. It's not family building. It is baby buying.
8: As Texas courts continue to address the custody and medical care of baby Gabriel, Advocates say the case will have lasting implications for surrogacy laws across the country. Chris Woodward.
4: Wall Street is pulling further from its all-time high as AI stocks get back to sinking. More news online at AFN.net and on the AFN mobile app. I'm Rusty Pugh.
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14: Welcome to At the Core with Mark Bob and Rick Green. I'm Rick Green, America's Constitution Coach. Thanks for joining us today on this beautiful Thursday. This is beautiful in Texas. Not sure how it is everywhere else because, you know, there's just Texas. And then everywhere else. Nah, I'm kidding. We're all in this thing together. So, you know, I love you even if you're not in Texas. I tend to believe there are two kinds of people in the world. There are Texans and those that want to be Texans. That's pretty much it, right? Okay, maybe that's a little bit biased. We Texans are very biased. But anyway, welcome to the program. And, man, I have a lot to catch up on because, well, Tuesday, of course, we brought you the interviews from the Leadership Congress. The kids just 16 to 25-year-olds, did an amazing, amazing job. And then we have our military veterans and Constitution coaches coming in next week for their Leadership Congress. That's going to be incredible. I'll try to bring you some live interviews from that as well. But all that to say, Tuesday we did that, and then last week had the update about the campus and some of the other interviews that we had done. And let me just say, first of all, thank you to everyone out there that answered the call, went to the website, patriotacademy.com, and made a donation or sent in an encouraging email. Just really, really appreciate all the help. And, man, we're getting so close. We're down to 8 cottages left to get sponsored, and it's just been phenomenal. I mean, we actually have nicknamed it around here the 8-day miracle because in 8 days the Lord provided, and it's just been amazing.

was not as strong as it should have been. And, you know, I even, just being real blunt with you, I even had a period there where I even said to some of my family, I think my dreamers broke. I think I've been so beat up over the last year or two with all the things going on, from, you know, some of the political battles we were facing and fighting, some of the county issues and things at the campus, to, you know, just financial challenges, to just the lies and the death threats. I mean, we were getting it from every angle, and I mean, I'm talking like ugly stuff. And you know, I wish I could tell you I never have doubts or get down or get beat up, but you know, I did. And man, I'm telling you, my dreamer's fixed, and my faith is stronger than it's ever been. And I know it shouldn't take, you know, I shouldn't be a doubting Thomas. I shouldn't have to put my finger into the wound and have that evidence. But you know, sometimes that is just where we are. And for me, God showed, he just showed off, honestly. I mean, he came through in so many miraculous ways. And it's not that he hadn't done some miraculous things here at the Patriot Academy campus, and some of the students that we watched just grow in a way that you knew his finger was just, you know, obviously in it. And you know, we saw lots of miracles over the last 3 years with this campus. But the last 2 weeks, wow, it was even more than all of that at once. So it's been amazing. It's been absolutely amazing. We did, if you didn't catch last Tuesday's program, or maybe it was Thursday, we did, I gave a quick update. No, it was Tuesday, just 2 days ago. Gave a quick update. You know, we were able to raise enough to get the auction stopped and to get a contract, put the down payment down, and we have until August 31st to close. And so right now it's looking really good. Could you restart that camera for me? Sorry, audience, I'm talking in the studio here. But anyway, it just miraculously, so many things that I just, all I can tell you is it's made my faith go through the roof, and I am absolutely looking forward to this closing on August 31st as we finally put the deal completely to bed and have the ability to, to fulfill the mission of what, you know, this place was designed for in the first place. And I think, you know, most people that aren't familiar with us and haven't been on this journey with us, on this ride with us, maybe you're hearing about some of this for the first time. I just want to tell you, God is here. He is moving in this place. The miracles we've seen with the students, the people that have come here, not only the kids, you know, a lot of people may only know us for our youth leadership program. It's part of what American Family Association has been a part of for many years. And as Walker mentioned when we were doing the show together a couple of weeks ago, he even came through this program when he was 24, 25. And so AFA's been a great friend and partner to us for years and years, and mostly for that youth program. But it's not only the youth program, it's the adults that go through our Military Veterans Leadership Congress, our Coach Congress. They are coaches all over the country. We got 35,000 of those. And then our Constitutional Defense Course, the miracles we see in that, families that come here. I can't tell you, we don't have time to do all the stories, but I mean, I'm talking people that were in the Las Vegas mass murder event that happened there at that country concert years ago. We had one couple that came through our course that was right in the middle of all that, literally having to dive under tables, run for their lives. So they came in very traumatized. And so first day of the Constitutional Defense Course, you know, guns, you know, going off and very emotional, very, very traumatizing, it brought up all that trauma. And by the end of the 4-day class, they're just in tears as they've overcome that and are now ready and able to defend themselves. And the letters that I get from people like that, people that have had horrible abuse or horrible tragedies of watching loved ones be murdered. It's incredibly rewarding to see someone that's been through something like that come here and have their lives changed, have God touch them. Many that come through, I know it sounds weird, but they come here to get handgun training, self-defense training, and they find the Lord. And that may sound weird to you, but that's the environment of this place. That's the Spirit of the Lord is here, and people find liberty here.
because of that. And whether they're coming here for a Constitution class or a handgun defense class or a youth leader,

membership program or whatever it might be. The Lord has just blessed this place in a special, special way. So to all of you that answered that call and have helped, thank you. Thank you, thank you. We've got a ways to go, not a long ways compared to what we've already seen happen and what the Lord's already done. We're down to, I think, 8 cottages that still need to be sponsored. And little bit more than that to get the full amount that we need to close on August 31st and so it's man, we're close and I got that's 3.5 weeks, so it feels like we got forever after what we had to do in 8 days. So anyway, I just want to say the Lord has stretched my faith. And I'm so thankful. My heart is full today. I have so much gratitude for the people that are in our orbit and that for what the Lord has done here and what we're going to be able to do now with the campus and the cottages and the ability to bring families in, the ability to bring grassroots leaders in, to train 100, 150 pastors at a time to go through our legislative simulation so that they know how the process works inside and out so that they can then speak to their legislators better and influence what's going on in the community better and know what to look for in a candidate. You know, one of the things I like most about our pastors program when pastors come through is that by the end of it, they really understand how to recruit someone out of their church to run for office. Maybe it's school board, city council, whatever it might be. I think that's actually the biblical way. You know, even if you go back to Exodus, choose out from among you leaders of tens, fifties, hundreds, and thousands. That's local, county, state, and federal government, and you're supposed to choose able men such as fear God, men of truth, hating covetousness. And in that case, it was you know, the Moses doing the choosing, and the elders. I think a pastor is in that role. So pastors, if you're looking for a way to increase your discernment and your wisdom on that type of thing, being able to know who to support in your community that's running for office, being able to look across your congregation and look for people in your church that have led well in business or education or family or ministry or whatever it might be, and you've seen them do that well, and you know they would be a good mayor or city council member or state legislator or whatever it might be. We can train you on what to look for and how to then influence the process during the year. So as your legislature's debating bills or having things come through, how to go testify in committee effectively, how to, you know, quite literally lobby your legislator in a positive way. I know that word's got negative connotation. Most of the time we say lobby and you immediately think negative, but the term actually comes from, you just picture this. Every day when I would go to the House floor as a state rep, I had to go through this big lobby right outside the doors to the House floor. And there would be just hundreds of lobbyists in the lobby getting the last word, you know, just handing you a flyer, handing you some bullet points or whatever, and trying to get you to vote on whatever their bill was that was coming up that day. And so that's where the term comes from. But, you know, it doesn't have to be just people that are for hire financially. It's some of the best lobbyists, and I use that term to just mean somebody that's what they do is lobby the legislature or the city council, are people of faith that are doing it for a pro-family, pro-God, pro-America perspective. So they're you know, friends, guys like my friend Jonathan Sines. He's the executive director and I think president is maybe his official title, but essentially chief lobbyist for the Texas Values Organization in Texas, which is the Family Policy Council here. You've got one of those in almost every state. Well, they lobby on marriage and abortion and you know, all the other issues that a biblical position for too long was ignored by the legislature. If it wasn't for the family policy councils out there organizing people, getting churches involved, getting congregants involved, who knows what it would look like right now? It'd be horrible. And all that started with Dobson 40 years ago, and there's still a lot of them going super strong. I mean, they do great work. Well, they're technically lobbyists. Well, pastors need to be lobbyists. They need to be lobbying for the Word of God, lobbying for the biblical position on all of these issues. Honestly, you know what lobbying is? It's being salt and light. Lobbying is, for a believer, just being salt and light, taking the salt, taking the truth, and taking it to the legislature or the city council and advocating for that biblical position. That's what salt does. Light, shining that light of truth into that arena. So I
kind of went down the rabbit hole there, but the whole point of all that was pastors, please hear me. You need to come to the Patriot Academy campus and go through one of our leadership congresses, one of our Patriot Experience events, because you will then be so much more comfortable talking to people in government, finding people out of your church to run for those positions in government, speaking to your church, speaking to your flock about the issues of the day that you may have shied away from up until now, partly because you were, you know, told, I think, very wrongly and anti-biblically in seminary not to talk about those issues, as if God is not involved in that, or that those issues are not, you know, addressed by the Bible, none of which is true. The Bible addresses everything, right? There's no subject off limits. And the only thing you shouldn't preach about are the things that the Bible doesn't address, which is nothing, right? Everything's addressed by the Bible, so everything is not off limits, but on limits, within limits on from the pulpit. But you need to know how to address those things. And so come to one of our trainings. 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But send your kiddos too. You know, we got the institute opening. Applications are open right now for the one-year institute, and I've got scholarships to give away. So help me give away those scholarships. And if you're a young person that's roughly 17 to 25. And you want to come spend a full year with us here on campus, get some college credit, be around some other amazing young people, and get master's level training on all these different things, then check it out at patriotacademy.com/institute. patriotacademy.com/institute. Got to take a break. Phone number is 888-589-8840. 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

0: The only thing necessary for the triumph of evil is for good men to do nothing. My name is Abraham Hamilton III, and this is the Hamilton Minute. What is the proper role of government? Romans chapter 13 outlines government's function, and it is basically this: to restrain or to punish wickedness and to reward righteousness. Government was never intended to be our savior. Government is our servant. As we focus on our civil occupations and our civic engagement responsibilities, let us never forget that government is not our God. We don't put our trust in it. We put our trust in our Christ. As a result, what we want is a government that stays out of our way and leaves room for our church to do our business of fulfilling the Great Commission.
1: 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Candace talks about finding out she was pregnant. 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
2: The sonogram sealed the deal for me. 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I went from just Candace to mom. Thank you to everybody that has given these gifts. You guys are giving more than money. You guys are giving love.
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5: Welcome back to At the Core with Walker Wildman and Rick Green. I'm Rick Green, America's Constitution Coach. Thanks for staying with us. All right, let's catch up on some of the headlines that I haven't been able to hit for the last week or so. Clearly, the whole Pope Fauci of the COVID cult hearings is a big deal. And thank you, Rand Paul and Josh Hawley and some of the others that have not let this go. I know there are definitely people, right and left, Republican and Democrat, that want us to just forget about what happened in 2020, 2021, 2022, all the way through the Biden administration, with the absolute abuse and tyranny, not only from the federal government, but from governors, Republican and Democrat, across the country. And I refuse to forget. I refuse to let this go. I have talked about it for the last 5 years incessantly, and I can't always say that I came out of the chute with the right opinion and position on things. But on this one, I absolutely can say that. From the very beginning of this whole insane situation, I said Fauci was a fraud, and that this man was absolutely destroying lives. People were going to die because of his terrible advice and what I perceived to be lies from the very beginning. Let's just say that we risked being absolutely, completely canceled and shunned and essentially banished as an organization, as a public figure, as a radio host, all those things, because we saw this from the beginning for just how bad it was and called it out. And that includes calling my own governor a tyrant at the time in late March of 2020. So if you back up and you go to the very beginning of this thing, when we first started hearing about what was going on, and we first started getting, you know, the, oh, you know how it was initially all suggestions, 15 days to slow the spread, and you know, just you know, social distance, and it was all just suggested. There weren't requirements to do these things. And initially, Fauci was saying, you don't need a mask. It's not going to do you any good. And, you know, unfortunately, President Trump made the mistake of pushing Fauci and Birx out front every day, having that press conference every afternoon. And I mean, after the first one, I said it. I said, he's got to stop making these two professional bureaucrats. And I didn't know much about Fauci and Birx at the time. He's got to stop making them the face of this thing and stop making them the experts, because this is not going to be what everybody said it was going to be. I'll just take you back in the time machine. When this first got announced, you know, we did what everybody else did. We canceled all our events. We had some big events coming up that month in March. And I remember the night that the San Antonio Spurs canceled their game, and I said, "Wow, this is real. This could be the Black Plague. We don't know what this thing's going to be." And so we canceled, you know, all of our events. You know, basically did what everybody else did, stayed home, you know, didn't do anything for a few days. And then the Diamond Princess came into port. And when the Diamond Princess came into port and they released the numbers for the case fatality rate on that ship that was mostly, you know, over 70 people. So the vulnerable, the people that we would later understand were most likely to be harmed by COVID, and not if they didn't have a comorbidity, but if you were just more likely if you were older, which is why everybody got into the whole don't kill grandma thing. So anyway, as soon as those numbers came in, I mean, I'm not a scientist. I'm a little bit of a math guy. My degree's in finance. My bachelor's degree's in finance, but that's not my expertise. But it didn't take a rocket scientist to read the information and see that it was a much, much lower case fatality rate or even severe illness than what Fauci and the other COVID cult people were already spewing, what all the news stations were spewing. And it was going to be worse than anything we'd ever seen. And clearly it wasn't, based on all of those people on that boat in closed in space, trapped together. And the numbers were way, way, way lower than what everybody was saying. So that was the point at which, and in fact, about that time, this was just, you know, I don't know, a week into the thing. I wish I could remember the author of the article so I could give him credit, but the Federalist came out with an article that was, for me, the most clarion call to not shut down the world and to basically tell everybody, put the brakes on this insanity we're doing, and you know, don't shut down the world. It was a great article, and it broke down the numbers better than I could have. And I remember thinking, man, we've got to study this thing. We've got to read all of the science and listen to the people that are on the front lines that are actually treating patients. You know, everybody was saying, follow the science, follow the science. What they meant was follow Fauci. Follow the Pope Fauci of the COVID religion, whatever he says. Remember how everybody started acting like he was the science? I think at one point he even said he was the science. But then they shut down and silenced. About that time, there was a couple of doctors out of L.A. Tony Robbins shared a video of these guys, and they're just in a conference room telling what they're learning. They're saying, look, we've treated 5,000 patients. Here's what we've seen work, what hasn't worked. Nothing's a silver bullet, but here's some of the things. And they're just going through the stuff that they learned by actually treating patients. And they got canceled. And then I got canceled on Facebook for sharing that video from Tony. And so it was at that point that I knew we're in an Orwellian situation where these people with their levers, where their hands on the lever of power at the federal level, are about to do something that we've never seen happen in the United States. And we started warning against it and shouting from the rooftops. And that, in fact, that's when Mark Meckler and I got to be good buddies. I'd met him at Convention of States when we did the simulation at Colonial Williamsburg a couple of years before. But this was what really brought us together, because we both had the exact same instincts, exact same position on the whole shutdown thing, and that everything should open up, and that we were about to crash the economy, that we were going to see the most outrageous spending from the government, and then inflation would follow in a way that we hadn't seen since the Jimmy Carter days. And so anyway, that we started warning, shouting, we were getting canceled everywhere. About a week later, all the suggestions turned into mandates. and Governor Inslee up in Washington, and of course Newsom in California, and then Abbott in Texas, and they all started making it mandates. And that was when I, you know, called the governor a tyrant, put out articles, and I knew my political career is over, but I'm going to speak truth to power. So we go through all of that. And unfortunately, and we warned, we actually said, in fact, Steve Dace was the first one to say it publicly. He said, if President Trump doesn't back off of pushing Fauci out front and letting these bureaucrats make the decisions, he's going to lose the election in 2020. And that was probably May, possibly June of 2020 when Steve said that, and I 100% echoed it and agreed. I started doing webinars educating people on what we actually did when Spanish flu hit in 1617, 1618, around that time frame. It went on for about a year and a half or so. We didn't do. So what happened was you had all these people that came out with these white papers and started lying to the American people and saying, well, this is just how we dealt with Spanish flu. We had, you know, everybody had to wear masks. It was by law mandates to wear masks. Not true. Everybody had to, you know, close down for an infinite amount of time until it was all over. Not true. The longest shutdown, and even then, it was just a suggestion. It was not a mandate to shut down, but for public for theaters and public places like that. If I remember, man, I could quote all this 5 years ago. I think my best recollection at this point, the longest one we found was 6 weeks. I think it was Wisconsin had one that was the longest. Nobody required this, you know, 6 months, 8 months, a year. We were going into 2 years of insanity in this country. The social distancing thing, we knew right off the bat, there's no science behind this 6 foot thing. And then, of course, Atlas revealed that they had made that up on the spot in the White House. Fauci and Birx and them literally made up the 6 foot rule. And yet we're looking around and there's stickers everywhere. You can't even go get a hamburger without having to, you know, stay 6 foot away from everybody. It was just total insanity, totally anti-science. Like, we were from the very beginning of this thing saying herd immunity is what you need. You need the healthy people that don't have comorbidities to be out there working and literally spreading this virus, catching it and getting immune to it, spreading it, and get as many people immune to this thing as we possibly can, and that getting it is the best way to get immunity. And we were called crazy and grandma killers and all that. And I remember my wife's grandmother, who at the time was 88, 89, something like that maybe, and I remember standing in our kitchen, and she said to us, this is so wrong that people my age would ask you to shut down your lives, shut down your businesses, go broke and miss high school graduations and all of this is so wrong that we in our late 80s would be demanding that you young people stop living in the hopes that maybe we don't catch this thing. And she's like, that's selfish. I just remember her description of it, and it was so eye-opening to me. I was like, wow, there's wisdom in that. She's actually saying this is wrong. Y'all shouldn't have to stop the world. And, of course, you know, the world stopped because there was no debate allowed. The doctors and the scientists that had the truth were not allowed to talk about it. And every single bit of that comes back to one man, Anthony Fauci. That man, and I said this in 2020, and I'll say it again, I've said it a million times since then, that man killed more people, ruined more lives, stole more memories, destroyed more economies and businesses, and when I say more economies, I mean multiple nations' economies, did more damage to the world, and certainly more damage to the United States, and killed more people than any human being who has ever lived during the history of the United States. I stand by that statement 5 years later. It is absolutely true. The evidence is overwhelming. And now, finally, we have in his own handwriting the fact that he knew. He knew that he was spewing lies. He knew that he was fooling the American people, and he loved every minute of it. What we didn't know, while I did call him a narcissist at the time, self-absorbed, all that stuff, I would have never dreamed he would be so blatant about it in his own diary, that he would like a middle school girl be just giddy over his fame and over the stars that loved him and over the you know, young women attracted to him. I mean, it's just disgusting. The whole thing. People were dying, not because of the virus. Some were dying because of the virus. Don't get me wrong. The virus was a nasty Chinese poison. Yes, lab created, which he denied. So yes, it was bad. Almost killed my dad. Knocked me and both my wife and me on our tails for 2 weeks. Nearly, I mean, she was very bad. So yeah, it was a horrible virus and people died from it. But more people died because of that man's lies, because of his own pride, because of his own wanting to be famous. And you know, now people are beginning to learn about, you know, how terrible he was with the AIDS virus, about the, you know, all the puppies and tests and all the things that he's a sick man. He's a sick man. And so I have said for 5 years, the man should absolutely get the death penalty. I stand by that. His crimes were so bad. What he did to the American people and to the world was so bad, he should absolutely stand trial for it. And I believe it deserves the death penalty. At the very least, he deserves to spend the rest of his life behind bars. And then Otto Penn Biden comes along and does this unconstitutional pardon, this blanket pardon for, you know, 10 years of what? There's no specifics. There's nothing in there about what he supposedly actually did. There's no crime that he was already convicted of that he was being pardoned from. It's a ridiculous thing. And President Trump has said it. Several people have said, Rand Paul has said it, that it probably should not be upheld and that maybe the Supreme Court would strike it down. I don't know, but they should absolutely challenge it. Now, what it appears is going to happen at this point. Apparently, the Senate today held him in contempt. I don't know what I don't know. I haven't had a chance to look this up. I know the panel held him in contempt and referred it to the DOJ. So now they have to decide whether to bring charges. I don't know if there's a way to go to the Senate, get a full Senate vote on it. I don't know that they would be able to get that. You got to remember, most of these politicians, they were all praising Fauci. They loved the power that it gave them. Most governors, certainly most health commissioners who suddenly were the king of their state and got to write these ridiculous regulations and detailed, you know, regulations trying to, you know, tell us all how to go about our day, when we could leave our house, who we could enjoy our Thanksgiving with. I mean, they loved it. These bureaucrats love the micromanaging. They are the pigs in Animal Farm. They love controlling other people. And so all of those people and the media who all of a sudden were superstars, anybody that was, you know, even questioning the vaccine was evil and a grandma killer. And so these people put their they went all in on this thing. So of course they're going to protect Fauci now. Of course they don't want to see him. I mean, if he's guilty and wrong and it's proven, then they all have egg on their face because it proves that they were wrong for protecting him, for repeating his lies, for becoming a media that was no longer asking questions or cared about truth, as RFK pointed out the other day on CNN, but were absolutely just bought and paid for by Pfizer. I mean, look at who was paying all the advertisement on these news channels. So I don't know where we go from here, honestly. I know this, you know, if he's held in contempt, at least maybe, I don't know what the worst punishment for that will be. I'll look that up when we're on a break. But I don't think it's enough. I think he needs to be held accountable for what he actually did, not just lying to Congress now, not just pleading the fifth on all the things that he did, but for purposely deceiving the American people, for lying to the President of the United States. For all of the things that he did, his pardon should go away, should be completely ignored because it's unconstitutional. It's not done in the way that a pardon has ever been done in the history of pardons. And then put him on trial. And if found guilty of the things that I think he's guilty of, it should be the death penalty. But at the very least, whatever days he's got left, and only God knows, he's they're numbered, should be behind bars. So That's my thoughts on Fauci. I'll probably talk a little bit more about this when we come back from the break. You may have some thoughts on it. Maybe you think I'm wrong. Maybe you think, oh, hindsight's 20/20, Rick. You know, we can all look back, and I have some friends that say that to me. I say, well, no, actually, I was saying this from the very beginning. It's not hindsight. It was my sight back then, and anybody with a brain that actually looked at the data and didn't sell out. Maybe that's too harsh. Anyway, you may have a different opinion. Call in and share it. 888-589-8840. 888-589-8840. We'll get to your calls when we come back. 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
8: Welcome back to At the Core with Walker Wobbin and Rick Green. I'm Rick Green, America's Constitution Coach. Thanks for staying with me. Talking about the corruption and absolute travesty of Anthony Fauci. In fact, my friend comedian Brad Stein has a great line. He said, from now on, when you mess up, we're going to say you Fauci'd that up. Because the man couldn't have been more wrong than he was wrong about everything, and then lied about it, even after he knew that he was wrong, in order to protect himself. So, look, I think the contempt thing is possible. I mean, I was just looking up. So it looks like the maximum, it's essentially a misdemeanor, and the maximum, if the DOJ goes after him, which I think the DOJ will, I think President Trump, I hope he pushes for that. Might be part of the reason, we've been having trouble getting the new AG approved. But okay, so it's a misdemeanor. Maximum penalty of up to $100,000 and or imprisonment for up to 1 year. So, not common that the DOJ does this, even when they get a referral from the Senate. It's not enough for me, guarantee you that. I mean, I think you're going to have to go after him for fraud. You're going to have to go after him for, lying, not just, literally deceiving the American people. And he could get up to 20 years for fraud if they went after him for fraud. That's what I would do. And you've got the diary to prove that he knew he was deceiving people. So who knows? I don't know. We got our final segment here. Let's go to the phones because, just the subject of Fauci gets me in a little bit of a sour mood. Let's go Mark in Texas. Mark, you are up next, man. Go ahead. Actually, I said next. You're up first.
9: Yes, sir. You used to be in San Angelo, right?
8: You got that right, brother.
9: That's where I'm at right now.
8: No kidding. I miss San Angelo. Great place.
9: Yeah, I just wanted to let you know that you are 100% on Fauci. And if they send him to prison, he'll get one of them white-collar prisons and not Huntsville. Right. They'll send him to some cushy, soft prison, and it won't be something like Huntsville or somewhere in Louisiana.
8: Man, I would love that if we could get him to go and make him go somewhere like that. But, no, you're right. You're right. I mean, there's no great scenarios here unless you get him for fraud. So I hope they don't stop at contempt. I hope. Now, there are some states looking at this. Florida's looking at it. I don't know if Paxton's looking at it in Texas. I hope so. There are some states that are looking at trying to defeat the pardon and say the pardon only includes federal crime. You know, any federal prosecution doesn't affect state. So we'll see what happens with them, man. But God bless you and enjoy San Angelo. I wish some of my favorite restaurants were still around. Sentner's Daughter's gone, and Little Henry's, and Mayhor Canadas, and lots of good places. But the Oasis of West Texas. Thanks for calling in, Mark. Ruth is up next. She's in Kansas. Ruth in Kansas. Go for it.
10: Hello. Thank you for having this, because my cousin had broken her leg like several weeks before COVID. She was in Topeka. She was not allowed visits from her family. Mm. They had been told she was doing fine and it was be released within a day or so. And then the next day I heard she was dead.
8: Oh man. It's, you know, and what's so sad, Ruth, that is millions. There were so many people that had it not been, well, first of all, if it hadn't been for the virus, one, but if it hadn't been for how Fauci advised these hospitals to act, or how men like Cuomo up in New York, how many people died in those nursing homes because of his actions and the way that he did things. And I heard so many heartbreaking stories. And I'll tell you, Ruth, my dad was almost one of them. I was so blessed that my sister stepped in. My mom and dad live up in the Dallas area, and my sister lives up there, and I'm way down in the San Antonio area. And so when all this happened, probably 4 months. It seems like it was August of 2020. And when my dad got it, he was so bad, and he didn't want to go to the hospital. Never has liked going to hospital. He's been really healthy his whole life, and he waited too long. Honestly, his oxygen level got down in the low 80s, high 70s, which is crazy. Like they're going, okay, you're not going to make it. But my sister, who is a paramedic, and she's just got a good head on her shoulders and asks all the right questions of medical professionals. She refused to let him go into a hospital and get put on a ventilator because we were already seeing the terrible results of that, or on remdesivir. And so she found a doctor in Dallas that would treat him with hydroxychloroquine and diet and exercise and all the things that he actually needed at the time. And that lady, that doctor, she was amazing. 90 pounds soaking wet, and she'd pick a pharmacist up and throw him against the wall and say, I'm the doctor, you will prescribe this. I mean, she was just amazing. Saved my dad's life, no doubt, she and my sister. And but man, that's a rare story compared to the ones where because of what was happening in the hospitals and because of the insanity of how we treated this thing, so many people died from drug abuse, you know, went back to their addictions because they had no social interaction. So many people died from other things like heart disease and other things because of the hospital shutdowns and not overcrowding at the hospitals. I mean, that's the thing that was so infuriating about it. It was just like this absurd scam. Were there some overcrowded hospitals? Yeah, there were a few, but most of them, they were worried that they were going to be overcrowded, but they never got overcrowded. And you had empty beds, but yeah, you weren't letting people get appointments. And I could just tell you story after story after story. It was insane. All right, let's go back to Texas. Pat is in Texas. Pat, go ahead.
11: Oh, listen, I know you're going to call me a conspiracy theorist, but I don't believe it's, Fauci represented the United States of America, but each country, I think, had their own Faucis. I believe there was a World Health Organization that was controlling a lot of this. getting a lot of money, paying a lot of people to try to control the world on this medical issue. I think that that was the problem that we had, was Fauci saw the pocketbook just like our hospitals did.
8: Yep.
11: And people got rich off of it. And
8: yeah,
11: millions
8: I think,
11: of people died.
8: That's right. I forget what they got paid. It was an obscene amount of money for every ventilator, every time they put somebody on a ventilator. I forget what they got paid. I mean, it was crazy how much money the hospitals got from this. And to your point, Pat, I mean, yes, there were Faucis in other countries, but America led the way. He became the darling all the way around the world. And the World Health Organization, like you mentioned, and Donald Trump said this in his first term, that they were controlled by the Chinese. Why would we pay money to the World Health Organization, and why would we submit our authority to them? And remember, that's what Fauci wanted. That's what Joe Biden wanted. In fact, when Joe Biden was trying to get us to sign this treaty with the World Health Organization that would have subjected us to the next pandemic or plandemic, that we would have to listen to the World Health Organization on shutdowns and vaccines and everything else instead of people in our whole country. So let me just read you one of the reasons we went to war with Great Britain and declared our independence. This is in the 27 grievances. He has combined with others to subject us to a jurisdiction foreign to our Constitution. World Health Organization jurisdiction is foreign to our Constitution. And unacknowledged by our laws, giving his assent to their acts of pretended legislation. I love Jefferson's language there. Pretended. That's all World Health Organization is. But you're right. Pat's right. I mean, we gave them this incredible influence over the decisions that were made. But I am absolutely convinced that Fauci was the ringleader. Maybe he was taking orders from somebody and just getting his pockets lined. Maybe the Chinese were controlling him. He certainly was in bed with them when you look at the gain of function research, the labs, all of that Rand Paul is now proving. But I will not call you a conspiracy theorist, because I think on this one, you're absolutely right. Okay, let's go to Alabama. Alabama, Jerry's up next. Go ahead.
12: Yeah, thank you, Rick. I have to agree with you 100%. I'm a pediatrician here in Florence, Alabama, and I agreed with you from the beginning. And when those shots came out that were supposed to be vaccines but really are not,
8: yeah,
12: I stood against them, and I really took some criticism from
8: other
12: physicians.
8: I bet you did. And your pocketbook. I bet it hurt your pocketbook, too, because they probably punished you in every way they possibly could.
12: Yes, sir. And I was just proud to hear you speak the truth, and I'm 100% behind you. And I think we're letting him off light if all he gets is $100,000 in 1 year.
8: Yeah. Well, Doctor, I won't ask your last name so you don't have to publish it over the air, but Jerry, would you please move to Texas right by our campus and be a pediatrician here that gives parents the choices on their vaccines? It is so hard to find a pediatrician that thinks like you. So praise God for you, man, and appreciate you. And I'm glad that you were one of the ones that did not force that on parents, especially for the kids, because what blew my mind about the kids and the vaccine is the kids weren't even vulnerable to this. There were so few children. Yes, there were some random, very, very exception to the rule deaths with kids, but it was so, the number was way, way, way, way, like less than 1,000 of the out of the whole country. And I think that's even much larger than what it actually was. And very few that even got, you know, sick more than a cold. And to inject them multiple times with an experimental, you know, drug, basically. It's not even like the doctor just said, it's not even an actual vaccine as we have always known a vaccine to be. They literally changed definitions in order to do this. And by the way, the reason that Fauci would not allow competition, or the reason he would not allow hydroxychloroquine or ivermectin or any of those things to have anything positive said about them, and no stories about the treatments that were very successful. Not for everybody. There was no silver bullet, but for many, including me and including Joe Rogan and others, the reason he could not allow that. And this is, thank you, Matt Staver, for finding this in April or May of 2020. He's the one that turned me on to this. Fantastic attorney out of Florida. Liberty Counsel is the name of their organization. They do great work. And Matt showed me this emergency authorization statute where you could not do warp speed, you could not rush a vaccine to market unless there were no other treatments. There had to be no other treatments whatsoever, no alternatives, in order for you to rush it to market and spend all that federal money on it and then force people to take it all over the country. So that's why they could not admit that ivermectin was working, that hydroxychloroquine was working, that getting sun was working. Instead, they had everybody staying home and not getting out in the sun. They would arrest you if you went to the beach. But getting vitamin D was one of the most important things you could do during this whole thing. Anyway, okay, I'm getting back on my soapbox, and we've only got a couple of minutes and a ton of calls, so we might have to pick this up on Tuesday when I'm back with you. You have Walker tomorrow and Monday, and then I'll be back with you on Tuesday. All right, we got a lot of calls from Texas today. Barbara's in Texas. Barbara, go ahead. Hey, Barbara, can you hear me? I'm out of loss, Barbara?
13: Yes, sir.
8: Oh, there you are. Go ahead. Just,
13: I'll try and make it brief without going into too much detail. But
8: no problem.
13: Something I have not heard about is that the doctors could have also been treating the way they normally treated for pneumonia or whatever, anything with a steroid that was required, because when my husband and I were both diagnosed with it, called my doctor, and she said, go to the hospital. When you get there, they'll call me. And I said, can't you just treat him like you always did? If he had the flu or whatever, a steroid was called in and he was taken care of. And she said, no, you have to go. I can't treat him because it's COVID. So I heard, I think it was Dr. Barton on one of the Christian programs, and he said, if breathing is going down, and his was down into the low 80s by then, he was struggling to breathe, and I was praying whether or not to take him to the hospital. Mm-hmm. I'd already seen two of my friends lose their husbands that were intubated and died, and I didn't want to do it. Mm-hmm. So, but he said, if you can't get a prescription for a steroid, he said, just go and get budesonide over the counter at CVS, which is nothing more than a nose spray with steroids. And I never heard of it. Went and got it. The first time he used it, instantly he had a monitor on his arm. His oxygen levels went up. And then by the next day, it was totally normal. We kept using it as he needed it. And he was totally normal, that we didn't have to hospitalize him.
8: That is, you know what, Barbara? That's exactly what saved my wife, was budesonide. We did end up doing the monoclonals for her. That helped a lot too. But a doctor friend of ours from Houston he was texting and calling us and praying for us and talking us through, and he said, get budesonide and get her on it right now, because she was having so much trouble breathing. Exactly what you just described. And I'm sorry to cut you off. We got about 30 seconds here, and we're going to be off the air. But thank you, Barbara. And there was, I think you just mentioned, Dr. Bartlett, I can't remember, but out in Midland, that was also recommending that. And some of these docs were practicing medicine like you should, trying different things, seeing what works, no silver bullet, not just doing whatever the CDC says, but actually using their own expertise. And some of them were fantastic, like the one that saved my dad up in Dallas. But man, all the ones that went lockstep, all the pastors that bowed to the God of government instead of the God that they should have been serving, and shut down their churches and didn't have fellowship for a year or 6 months even. I can understand a couple of weeks or, maybe a month or two while we're trying to figure it out. But anything past that was ridiculous. My pastor woke up, and it's actually what woke him up. He now preaches on every issue in the culture. Never will be fooled again like that. All right. I wish we weren't out of time. Have a fantastic evening. Enjoy Walker tomorrow, and I'll be back with you on Tuesday. 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
15: American Family News, I'm Robert Thornton. President Donald Trump said today that the U.S. has no talks planned with Iran, but insisted the Strait of Hormuz remains open and operating, despite limited traffic and a reported strike on a ship exiting the waterway. As Oman and Iran say they are nearing a deal to reopen the strait, Trump said on social media that the U.S. blockade of Iranian ports remains in full force and effect, and asserted that all water mines have been removed. A media organization pushes back against the Trump administration and the Federal Communications Commission in court. Fox's Lillian Wu reports.
16: Disney and its subsidiary ABC filing a lawsuit asking a court to stop the FCC from taking steps that could force ABC stations off the air. The suit, which alleges First Amendment violations, accuses the agency of running a retaliatory campaign over news coverage and editorial decisions. The network owns and operates 8 local stations which carry its programming across the country, including in major markets. FCC Chair Brendan Carr launched an unusual early review in April of those broadcast licenses amid tensions, such as a fight over a joke from late-night host Jimmy Kimmel. Carr has said the license renewal review isn't about speech, but rather about the company's DEI initiatives. Lillian Wu, Fox News.
15: There's been a lot of discussion recently about democratic socialist and communism versus American ideals. House Speaker Mike Johnson joined Washington Watch to talk about the stark contrast between the Democrat and Republican parties at this juncture. He talked about a visit he had with former Speaker of the House, Newt Gingrich.
17: He said, Mike, you need to think about this midterm election as something different. This isn't a contract with America year. He said, you know, you guys did that in 2024. You made a lot of promises and you've kept them. So you got a great record to run on. He said, this isn't a contract with America year. This is a contrast for America year. And I said, Newt, that's exactly right. And the way he crystallized it then is he said it's a contrast, to put it simply, between common sense and crazy, which is increasingly what the other side, the Democrats, have represented.
15: He said on the campaign trail, he's revised his own messaging.
17: But it's not just a contrast between common sense and crazy. It's a contrast between common sense and communism. Literally, communism. That's what we're facing right now. Incredible as it is, on the 250th anniversary of the greatest nation in the history of the world, in November of this year, we are going to have an open contest, a fateful, cataclysmic battle between two completely different visions for America. Are we going to maintain our matchless constitutional republic, or are we going to tear that down to the foundations, as the Democrats are arguing to do, to get rid of all the institutions and everything that that have represented the country, and go down this dark, dangerous, deadly road of communism?
15: Johnson said the choice for Americans in the November elections is between communism and the constitutional republic we now have. School has started for many, and other schools will soon begin. Fox's Lisa Brady has tips to get kids prepared for the upcoming year.
18: The transition back into the classroom can be stressful for children. Johns Hopkins Medicine offers a few tips to help kids ease back into school anxiety. First up, prepare for the change in routine. Ideally, a week or two before school starts, prepare with bedtimes and wake-up times and getting the next day's clothes out. Next, bring their friends around. 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It can help improve kids' academic and emotional adjustment. Third, visit the school before the year begins. Rehearse drop-off or play on the playground. You can also reward independent behavior and talking about feelings. House Call for Health. I'm Lisa Brady, Fox News.
15: In other education news, Houston Public Media reports Texas Education Commissioner Mike Morath says the Houston School District could be exiting the state takeover soon. The district has been under state control since 2023. To exit the takeover, the district must have no campuses with consecutive failing accountability ratings, improve board governance, and the Special Education Department must be in full compliance with state and federal laws. A check of weather now. Severe storms are possible today from the Central Plains into the lower Missouri Valley, as well as the upper Midwest. Severe wind and large hail are the primary threats. And that's all our time for now. Find more news at AFM.net.
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21: Well, hey there, friends, and welcome to my favorite time of day, getting to spend time with you, prescribing hope for healthy families. And today, we are talking about something I'm hearing about everywhere. We are raising children in a cultural moment really unlike anything previous generations have experienced. It is hard. We have a big generation divide because parents are raising kids in a world that seems completely foreign to them. We didn't have this kind of technology growing up, and our kids are surrounded by more information, more opinions, more videos, more voices, more screens, more opportunities to construct an identity than ever before. They're being given tools for image crafting on social media, and yet many are desperately searching for solid answers. They're still asking age-old questions, even in what seems like a new age. Who am I? What is my purpose in life? From social media to entertainment to influencers to algorithms, young people are constantly being invited to ask those questions. What is true? Where do I belong? What should I believe? What gives my life meaning? And increasingly, the answer from culture is you decide. You're in charge of your life. You are you. Live your truth. Be whoever you want to be. Follow your heart. Define yourself. If it feels right for you, do it. On the surface, it sounds kind of liberating. But what happens when a young person is expected to construct this identity for themselves that is marketable to the world before they've even had the opportunity to understand who they really are? And what happens when truth is subjective and something only for the seeker to find that is really hidden? Identity becomes something that we are continually manufacturing. And belonging is dependent on whether other people affirm that identity that you've now manufactured and constructed and marketed to the world. And that can be accepted today and rejected tomorrow. And this is the struggle for parents, because we're not just trying to protect our kids from bad information. We are discipling them in a culture that is constantly teaching them what to believe about themselves, about truth, about the standards of morality, about relationships, and ultimately about God. And that drives a lot of fear for parents. But don't fear, because into this conversation comes a movement called Verity Collective. Now, this is founded by Rick and Naomi Anderson, and their stated mission is remarkably, blessedly simple. This generation doesn't need more noise. They need more clarity. They need hope. And they need the unchanging truth of Jesus Christ. Now, Verity describes itself as a Christian media movement reaching Gen Z through stories, conversations, street interviews,

0: the parent, as ministry leaders, Naomi and her husband, Rick, they have watched firsthand the pressures that are facing today's young people. And they founded Verity Collective because they saw a generation searching for truth and identity and purpose and belonging. And Verity Collective is not a church. It's a Christian media movement, as I said. Their message is simple. Culture shifts, truth doesn't. Naomi, welcome. We're so glad to have you here. Thank you so much for spending some time with us today.
1: Thank you so much for having me, Jessica. I'm super excited to be here just to talk about truth.
0: Exactly. Well, Naomi, take us back to the beginning of this. What is your personal story, your personal testimony, and what were you seeing happening in this generation that made you say, we need Verity Collective? How did that happen?
1: Well, if I go back to my personal testimony, it's kind of what you were sharing in the beginning of the intro. I was raised in a Christian home. I got to high school and I just started hearing all those outside influences, the noise. They became louder and louder for me. And at 17, I actually, in my senior year, left home, moved out of the house, moved out of the foundation, the Christian foundation that I was raised in. And I spent the next 5 years just wandering, living my truth. I really did believe that freedom existed outside of the world that I grew up in. And it was something that I could go and find myself. But it ended up being just a spiral of chaos in my life. I was able to hold down jobs and make a good living. But on the inside, I was falling apart. I was walking further and further away from the truth. And I ended up, it's a long story, but I ended up getting a DUI one night in Sacramento, California, and ended up in a jail cell for 24 hours. And it really did bring me back to just a humbling spot where I had to ask the Lord, what is happening in my life? What is true? And so moving from that, I came back to the Lord. I called my mom the next day and I just said, I'm tired of running. I just want peace in my life. And it was a journey back to the Lord. I don't feel like when you do surrender back to the Lord that it just happens overnight. It takes some time to kind of heal from the things that you had done when you walked away from the Lord. But met my husband, and we have spent the last, he spent the last 30 years in ministry. I've spent the last 10 years in ministry with a big church overseeing the volunteer ministry, which largely is young adults, the high school to college age. And about a year ago, the Lord just really put it on my heart. First, this generation, we are parents of a Gen Zer. And so we are just seeing firsthand the world that they're growing up with. And like you said, there's a lot of noise around them, thousands of voices telling them to go live their truth. And it's just created a lot of uncertainty and chaos in their thinking. And we started Verity Collective just to bring the simple truth of Jesus Christ back into the world.
0: There's so many encouraging points that we can learn from your testimony, Naomi. Thank you so much for sharing it so transparently and so authentically. I mean, to say some of the things that you've said, I think it gives people hope. It's going to give parents hope who are waiting on children to return, children who have children right now who are wandering. It's going to give hope to people who have wandered, who've had some experiences like you, to say, hey, I want that kind of freedom. I want that kind of journey back. And it gives you an authenticity of lived experience. One of the things I see in this generation is, you know, people will say, well, you can't understand it. It's just different. And it is different, but all of the heart issues, the identity issues, the belonging issues are the same. You're describing what you experienced in a generation prior, and those stories are still the same. We're still hearing that exact same story. And you kept saying this phrase, and I said it too, about live your truth. That is the message that is really resonating with Gen Z. Why do you think that that phrase is such a moment of cultural inflection, that young people are so drawn to that message?
1: I mean, for myself, and I believe for this generation, it just sounds freeing. When you're presented with the notion to go out and find your own identity, find your truth, live your truth, in the moment, it sounds freeing because, especially as a young person, you believe your identity has kind of been wrapped up in what your parents have raised you in, or

0: if you've been raised in the church or if you haven't been raised in the church. But ultimately, it sounds freeing.
1: Yeah, but it's not. I mean, that's the whole point. It's not freeing. And how are you seeing, you talked about working in your church and volunteer ministry. How are you seeing Gen Z come to the church? What kind of questions are they having? What's the posture of their heart? What are they seeking?
0: Well, I think they are seeking truth. That's one thing that I've realized in the last couple of years is they're actually hungry for truth. So I believe that they are coming to church. We go through the Bible verse by verse, our church does, and they are hungry to hear the word of God, because that is where the truth lies. And they do want, I know this word is used a lot, but they do want an authentic version of what truth is. And ultimately, it is only Jesus Christ. And I think that they're hungry for that. They just need to be pointed in the right direction.
1: That's right, because Verity uses that scripture, John 14:6, when Jesus says, yeah, I am the way, the truth, and the life. What do you see change when people, when young people realize and they accept the truth, that truth is a person? And what do you, how do you see that changing their lives?
0: Well, in the beginning, it's a small change, because I do feel like for myself, when I recognize that I no longer can live my truth, that was causing myself chaos. And the people we talk to on the streets, it's the same way. I think that there's an element initially of shame of where they what they have done by living their own truth. But then the word that comes almost to every conversation when we sit down and people have come back to the Lord or have found the Lord is peace. They start experiencing a peace that really is beyond all understanding, like the scripture says. But that's one thing that they keep saying is they just feel peace.
1: And peace does seem elusive in this world that's going at the speed of a smartphone, where global conflict, violence, just all of the doom scrolling comes immediately to our phones. I think that young people really are in search of peace. And to see, just much like you've described in your own testimony, Naomi, that peace that comes, like you tried to find it your way, but you didn't. And then you find freedom in what the world would say is archaic, is old-fashioned, is, you know, constricting, but it really not is not. It's freeing. But I think sometimes it can be hard to have this conversation, because as older generations, we tend to, and I'm saying it, millennials are up. If we are, post-Gen Z, you know, self-described elder millennials, elder Gen X, that's me. You know, we lead with lecturing, and we come, you know, to Gen Z, and we're like, well, you know, that's wrong, and this is what is there. How do we start to present truth without lecturing, without leading with lecturing or turning into argument, holding firm to biblical truth, but also leaving room for empathy for where they are in this generation?
0: I mean, I think you just start by having conversations. It starts at home, if there is two parents or one parent, because really truth is the foundation of everything. True truth, right? Jesus Christ, identity, purpose, morals. And I think by just listening to where they're at in their journey and then starting to have those deep conversations about truth and what does that look like with your identity and your purpose and where has God called you to be. But it just starts with listening. Listening for sure is a key for parents and for teachers, youth pastors.
1: Naomi, I believe this with all of my heart. I think that's why God gave us two ears and one mouth, that we are to listen twice as much as we speak. But I think that listening can be a lost art, because we're so distracted as a society. And I've talked on the show before about a phenomenon that you can even study scientifically called fubbing, which is phone snubbing, where, you know, we're listening with our face in our phones. And to give a young person the gift of listening with your face, I think that's why young people are being so drawn to grandparents. And you can see this popping up in popular culture, how they're really intrigued in things that are quote unquote vintage. And this hurts me a little, Naomi, because I'm talking about things like record players and cassette tapes and actual digital cameras that aren't associated with a phone. So they feel like, you know, they can go out in nature and just have a camera, but not a phone. All of these things that we lived, or we see even like a grandmother couture, you know, I think that older people, they do have older generations. They do have great listening skills. And Gen Z wants to have conversation that is meaningful. And when we come back, Naomi, we're going to talk more about Gen Z's search for identity and belonging and the pressure to create yourself and what Verity Collective is doing to speak into that. And it really gives us, there's an important question here. What foundation are we giving our children for determining what is actually true? Because if truth changes every time culture changes, our kids have nothing solid to stand on. And I think that can be really anxiety inducing. But if truth is rooted in Jesus Christ, we aren't asking our children to invent a foundation. We're just inviting them to build their lives on one that is trustworthy and already there. We'll be right back with more about Verity Collective. We'll see you after this break. Hello, I'm Jessica Peck, host of Dr. Nurse Mama. 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
6: Fear of failure. Fear of financial hardship. Fear of rejection. Fear of death. And fear because of all the evil that's happening in the world today.
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0: Welcome back, friends. That is Can't Steal My Joy by Josiah Queen and Brandon Lake. And that's what we're talking about today. How do we help a generation to feel confident that the enemy can't steal their joy in a world with lots of conflicting cultural messages, telling them messages about identity and truth and belonging and things that are creating pressure on themselves to create that identity for themselves and to image craft and to present a marketable version of themselves to the world on based on standards that seem to be changing all of the time. We're talking today to somebody whose ministry is offering them a powerful alternative. We're talking to Naomi Anderson, who founded Verity Collective, a Christian media ministry with her husband, Rick. She's here talking about this today, and she has given us her really powerful testimony that gives her a place of empathy for young people who are searching. And Naomi, we talked a lot about truth and the whole live your truth. And let's talk about identity, because really truth and identity are inseparable in some ways. And our children are growing up in this environment where identity is increasingly presented as something that they're responsible for constructing and curating and communicating. And social media gives the young people the ability to represent different versions of themselves. And we see this through social media. Like, you may have your main social media page, like, oh, this is my public facing, but here's my close friends, here's my ghost profile, my spam profile, here's how I act when I just have this little group of people, or here's my close friend circle. We see that social media is responding to this because young people are thinking, okay, it's exhausting. I can't be the perfect version of myself. I've got to find a forum where I can, you know, present different versions of myself. And algorithms in those different channels are reinforcing different worldviews. You're being discipled by social media. And Christianity really is something very, very different, because before children even create their online profile, before they even start to construct their identity in the world, they're given an identity created in the image of God. And one of the things that you are doing, Naomi, that I think is really interesting is you're doing street interviews. You're interviewing people like boots on the ground, like just talking to kids who are around you in your community. What do you hear them saying about identity and truth and belonging?
1: Well, it's funny you mentioned social media, because that's one of the questions we actually ask on the streets is, where do you believe our generation is finding their identity? And I would say 99.9% of the answers is social media.
0: Wow.
1: Yeah, we rarely get another one. Sometimes they'll say like friends, they find their identity in friends, but it's always social media. And I just think that the social media is bigger than it's ever been before, because you really can, like you were saying, you could have this profile and be this person, and then you could come over here and have your work page and be this person. But you could live, you know, your identity really is the foundation of everything that you do. So having an identity rooted not in Jesus, it really does shape everything else in your life. And so that's why the confusion is so hard right now with Gen Z.
0: What do you see in young people feeling that pressure to create their identity instead of receiving their identity from God? How do you see that playing out in everyday life?
1: Well, I think it's very exhausting. We do ask them after, as a follow-up question, what does that make you feel like, you know, when your identity is rooted in social media? And it's tiring. And I think it plays out in just pretty much everything you can imagine it with your relationships, who you are at the work site, with your parents, you know, like I said, relationships, boyfriend, girlfriend, and then just even looking in the mirror and trying to figure out who am I? When you go on social media and you see all these images that you are confused by, because should I be a cow? Should I be a cat? Should I be a female? Should I be a male? They're constantly asking themselves that on a daily basis because of this one outlet called social media.
0: What do you wish that parents knew about social media that you feel like we're just kind of have our head in the sand? What's our wake up call? What do we need to know?
1: I mean, I think as a parent myself, that it's more than probably even, it starts probably really little. When we have our sit-down conversations and we ask people their testimonies, Every single one of the seven people that we have sat down with so far and had intimate conversations with, it all started with YouTube. Just parents being okay with the YouTube. Pinterest was another one. We gave our daughter Pinterest when she was younger because I just thought it was like crafting. But what we're finding is that these young girls are going on Pinterest and they're comparing themselves to the models that they're looking at the clothes with. And I think it creeps in very slowly that parents who really are trying to protect their children from the social media don't realize that it comes in all forms. It's not just Instagram, TikTok, Snapchat. It starts on things like YouTube, Pinterest, platforms like that. So I think not to be scared, you know, not to scare the parents, but just to be super aware that all platforms really can pull your child in at this point.
0: Yeah, I think that we just have to accept that reality. There was a few years ago, I was doing a suicide prevention event in the community, and there were hundreds of kids and parents who came. And when the parents came in, I, you know, directed them to one side of the room, and the kids I directed to the other side of the room, and they each had questions to answer. I gave each kid a post-it note, and I asked them, what do you see on social media that your parents don't know that you see? And I'm telling you, Naomi, the parents were like, they were so ready to see this answer. I mean, I felt like it was like I was going to have to hold back a rope, you know, because they wanted to run over. And I think they had preconceived notions about what they were going to see. They thought they were going to see violence and explicit material and, you know, all of these kinds of things. But I was really shocked, honestly, Naomi, I really was, when I looked at that wall of post-it notes and I saw, much like you said, 99.9% were that saying social media, 99.9% said one variation of one word, and that was perfection. It was some variation of the word perfect and feeling that pressure to be perfect. And I think that's why we continually also see this culture that is really obsessed with escapism. They want to self-medicate by scrolling. I mean, you can just scroll and scroll and scroll and you numb your mind. We see trends like bed rotting, where they just sit in their beds all day and just numb their minds and just binge watch shows. And you can see it in so many different ways, like you talked about, not just mainstream social media, but also in gaming, where you can adopt whatever kind of identity you want to be. You can be a superhero. You can be whatever you want and construct whatever kind of gaming. And then when you get into that world, like, you become that person. We see a rise in LARPing and live action role play. We see all kinds of ways that kids are trying to live out any identity except for their identity that is given to them and their identity in Christ. So where do you see Verity Collective trying to speak into this? Because I think you're right, Naomi. It makes parents fearful, makes us feel kind of defeatist. It makes us feel overwhelmed. Where do you find hope in the direction that Verity Collective is going? Where are you seeing lives transformed?
1: I think the biggest takeaway, what I have seen that has given me the most hope, is that the kids that we're talking to are open to having conversations. They actually are hungry for truth. Every conversation, we've talked to hundreds of kids on the streets, and nobody has walked away from us. And I think because we approach it with just a really heart of humility, we're not there to argue with them or to cast any sort of shame. We really do want to listen to what they believe. And then we want to bring in Jesus into that conversation. And it's encouraging just to know that they're willing to listen. I think a lot of times we maybe don't even start that conversation with somebody because we just assume they're not going to listen to us. So we just don't even ignite it, you know? So it's been encouraging to see that.
0: That's super encouraging to hear that, and it echoes what I've said, because I find young people to be very open to conversations. They want deep conversations. And I think to some extent, you know, culture, we always tend to denigrate the generation behind us, you know, we always say, or above us, you know, because there's all kinds of jokes. You can look and see how, you know, younger people will be disrespectful towards boomer, and even boomer has become a word that is used as an insult. But now Gen X is coming up in there, and that, you know, we're joining that. But then we see, you know, older generations calling Gen Z snowflakes, and they're weak, and our world is in trouble. And I think we really need to come together with some old school wisdom and new world perspective. And what I see, Naomi, is two things that are really detrimental in those conversations. One is the need for control. We just want to tell them what to think. We're afraid of their questions. We just want to just have control over their world. Like, we want it to be like ours because that feels more controllable. And so then that's when we come with lecture. Like, I don't want to listen to what you have to say because what you have to say is wrong. This is the right way. You just need to accept and say, you know, what I have. And that second one is instant gratification. We want them to say oh, wise one, thank you so much. I appreciate that. Wow, I didn't realize that. Okay, problem solved, and then I don't have to worry about it anymore. We have no tolerance for long-term struggles, but I remember so well a conversation I had with Lee Strobel about his book for teens, which I highly recommend, by the way, called Is God Real? It's an Is God Real for Teens. And not being afraid of teens' questions. It's normal at this developmental stage in their brains for them to have questions. And so how are you using Verity Collective to encourage those questions, to talk about them in a way that really pushes kids and encourages them, that guides them towards truth instead of pushing them away from it?
1: I think, like I said, you know, just a few minutes ago, you really do want to open up the conversation and start it with just a mutual respect. Like you said, they kind of look at us like, you know, great, what are they going to say to us? But if you just come with just a heart of just asking the right questions, like, you know, what do you believe truth is? And why do you believe that? And where do you find your identity? It really does. I think it settles something in their heart that they don't feel like they have to be on guard, that they can really be vulnerable with their questions. And I think just listening and showing love and respect, while staying obviously true to who you are and your convictions, but just coming with a heart of love.
0: That's the hardest balance, and that's the question I hear the most. Can you tell us a little bit more about how you found ways to listen well and to invite questions, but also to hold firm to biblical truth without, you know, just arguing and lecturing and correcting every point? Living in that tension, I think, is one of the most complicated things for us as adults who want to guide children well. What other advice do you have for living in that space of tension?
1: Well, I think conviction tells us where we stand, but it doesn't need to shut down the conversation. And so when we start a conversation with somebody on the street and they start telling us about where they find their truth, you know, where they find their sexual identity, we listen, and then we start bringing in the truth of Jesus Christ. And we'll just ask them, hey, can we tell you who we are? Thank you for sharing a little bit about yourself. And they always say yes. They always say, yeah, sure. And so that's where we start saying, well, we're Verity Collective. Our mission is, you know, our motto is John 14:6, and that comes out of the Bible. We are Christians. And then the street interviewers, who are normally 18 to 20 years old, that's on our team, they just start sharing the gospel. And the person just listens. I mean, you see it on camera, and it really does invite, I think, the person that's hearing that to just listen with a heart that we listened with, which is a heart of just, hey, I'm just coming into this conversation. They're willing to listen to me. I'm willing to listen to them. But then it also tells our street interview team, stay true to who you are and be bold in your faith and go at it with love. And it's so far, it's working out great. Everyone seems to be really receiving of what we're sharing about the gospel.
0: I think your real world experience here, Naomi, is just reflecting exactly what we've been talking about. Gen Z is hungry for truth, and they are hungry for people who care about them and for that just feeling of connection. This is a generation that has epidemic proportions of anxiety, depression, but one thing we don't talk about as much that's equally present and that is being studied in a scientific way is the epidemic of loneliness. And so to have someone who cares, who is listening, I think there is a way that we can listen without compromising truth. And I always teach about about that, and it comes from a professional tool that I use in clinical practice called motivational interviewing. But it really, if you think about it, is based on biblical principles. Everyone be quick to listen, slow to speak, and slow to become angry. If we can just carry that scripture with us into conversations with young people and just really listen, I feel like that lowers their defenses and it creates a bridge, because we recognize, okay, I see where you are. And I don't know, Naomi, you're probably in my generation where, like, you remember before MapQuest and we would get lost and like you'd have to find a payphone and you'd call somebody and say, and the first question they would ask you is, okay, where are you? Tell me the landmarks that are around you, and I can tell you how to get out from there. That's what we've got to do with young people, is meet them where they are. And so often I think we're telling them, okay, well, you come to me and you come to my position and then I'll take you the rest of the way. We got to meet them where they are. But listening is not the same as affirming everything that someone believes. But we can create homes where questions are welcome and conversations are honest. We're going to hear more about the work of Verity Collective. We'll hear some more specifics about that from founder Naomi Anderson when we return. See you right after this break.
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7: 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Jasper of AFR. 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
8: We'd love to see you there.

0: back, friends. That is Okay by Forrest Frank. And no matter what you're going through, God is in control. And you are going to be okay, even if your circumstances aren't. And this is a message that needs to go to Gen Z. We have Gen Z young people today who are increasingly searching for identity, for truth, and belonging. And as parents, as families, we need to learn how to live in that space where it's okay to ask questions, and yet we still hold firm to biblical truth. Because it's one thing to know what we believe, but it's another thing to communicate those beliefs effectively with a heart of love and compassion for a generation that is really honestly skeptical of institutions, that's highly, highly attuned to authenticity. They can sniff a fake like from way far away, and they're really accustomed to consuming information through short form digital content. No more do they like to sit and hear us opine for hours about what we think. They want to be listened to, but they want us to share truth. And we're talking to somebody who is working to accomplish just that. I'm speaking with Naomi Anderson, who is a founder, along with her husband, of a Christian media ministry called Verity Collective. And it's not just producing Christian content. Their model includes real stories and real conversations and street interviews and social media content and a vision for campus outreach. And their goal is to create honest conversations about truth, and truth being a person, and that person being Jesus Christ, about identity, rather than just broadcast answers at young people. And this is the question that families are wrestling with. How do we disciple children who are being discipled by culture every day? And Naomi, I'm so grateful for your willingness to step into this, to look at Gen Z language, to look at their communication, to look at effective ways to reach them. So tell us about some of the strategies of the communication behind Verity Collective, about some of those stories. And you've already talked about street interviews. What strategies are you using?
1: Well, our whole hope was to meet Gen Z where they're at, and they're online. So it, like you said, the short form content is huge. We are wanting to also, you know, bring the street interviews to kind of expose the problem and be able to share with people what we're hearing from Gen Z. And then the sit down stories are allowing an opportunity for someone, a Gen Zer, to share their testimony. We believe that healing can kind of help when you're able to like speak your testimony. I know for myself, when I share my testimony, it's part of my healing, and it also helps other people. But we really want to hear what young people actually believe and not just speak about them.
0: Well, one of the things that I see in this rise in media is that Gen Z is increasingly exposed to all kinds of influencers, and they are exposed to a lot of Christian influencers, and many of them may consume Christian content, even sometimes without identifying as Christian themselves. But there is a real lack of discipleship, and because kids and Gen Z are so accustomed to having these interactions that are really one-sided, just it's me on this side of a screen, and maybe I like or interact or engage in the comments, but that is not the same thing as walking in community with people, real people who love you, who are invested in your life, who are going to do life with you like a life group, who are going to, you know, show up when hard things happen and walk you through those things. One of the things I know you're trying to do with Verity Collective is not just give them the media, you're trying to point them towards biblical teaching and Christian community and connect them mm-hmm. to a local church. Can you talk about that?
1: Yeah, I mean, like you said, it is so important for any of us to be plugged in, to be discipled, to have a group of people around us. But even more so when you're younger and your identity is, especially when you get to the high school age where your identity in Jesus has probably been wrapped up in your parents' identity. And when you start branching out on your own, it's just super important that you get plugged into a Bible-believing church, one that teaches out of the Bible, encourages you to bring the Bible, encourages you to be in the Word, and just surrounding yourself, whether it's serving at church or like a life group, like you mentioned, it holds us accountable in ways that we have, you know, we don't even know until we need that group. But it really does help mentor these like young kids, especially as they go into college and they're hearing all sorts of untruth. If they're plugged into a church and they're going to college if they're going to a good Bible believing church while they're going to college, it really is going to help them because they're able to kind of take what they're hearing in school and then match it against what the Word is saying on a Sunday or Wednesday.
0: Well, you talked a little bit about some of the things that kids are sharing with you in these street interviews. What about the stories? You mentioned a handful of stories that you have and that are available on Verity Collective. What kind of stories are you hearing and featuring to share with other young people as a source of encouragement and hope?
1: Well, we've sat down with, I believe, 9 Gen Zers now, and their stories are all over the place. I mean, last week we released a story from a girl named Sarah. She, at 4 years old, was in an abusive situation at home with her other siblings. All 5 of them on Christmas Eve were taken into foster care. And she just kind of lived this road of just not knowing who Jesus was the entire time until she kind of got to middle school when a youth pastor actually took her under his wing. And that's kind of how her first exposure to Jesus was. And then we've talked to people where we have a young girl, we haven't released her story yet, but she lost her mom at 16. And neither her or her parents were Christians when that happened. And she found Jesus after her mom's death. But we're hearing all sorts of stories. Young men that are addicted, you know, were addicted to pornography that have been freed from that. But everyone that we have talked to is under the age of 24 years old. These are very young Gen Zers that we are talking to. And so we're hearing lots of different stories.
0: And how are you seeing God use those stories to provide hope and encouragement?
1: We get a lot of DMs from people just thanking us for the transparency of what the people are saying. It was really sweet. The young girl that shared her testimony, Sarah, who had come out of foster care, she was approached by somebody at church who had saw her story and said, "I just want you to know I sent your story to a young girl I know that's in foster care right now. And I'm hoping that it helps her learn who Jesus is." And that really is what we're seeing, is that these stories are resonating with young people. And they're really, I think they're really understanding that nobody is too far gone from the grace of God, that we all have a story. And I think when they hear a young person talk about being freed from pornography or foster care or sexual abuse or New Age, they realize, wow, they can be healed and renewed in Christ. I can also feel that way. So that's been a really encouraging thing, is that it is touching lives of young people.
0: Well, tell us a little bit about your website, Naomi. If people are going to your website, what can they expect to find? And I know we have a lot of grandparents listening who may like to share this with their grandkids. How can they talk to them about it and tell them what it is?
1: Yeah, if they have grandkids or children that are that age, the Gen Z age, anywhere from like 15 to 29, I would point them to social media. We're at Verity Collective Co. We're on TikTok and YouTube and Instagram, where they're at. And then our website, we have a blog where we post just some content of what's going on with Verity, where we're heading to next. And but the website does hold all the stories. So if you're interested in checking out the stories, we try to release a story every couple of weeks. But that's where you could probably point the people to, is just going to the stories and starting to listen to those.
0: And what is you and your husband, Rick, started this. What is your hope for the future of this movement? Where do you see it going? What is your hope for what God will do in the future?
1: Well, that's to be determined. We're putting our faith in the Lord, but we really do hope that it does become kind of a household name, that people understand who we are, and that they are able to point their Gen Zers to the content that we're sharing. And we really do want to get on campuses this fall and start talking to kids on campuses, because we do believe that's where a lot of kids are learning their truth from after high school. So we're super excited about hitting the campuses this fall.
0: Well, Naomi, you know, when you shared your story, your testimony in the beginning, I'm sure looking back at that 18, 19-year-old Naomi, she never would have imagined that this is where your life would have ended up. That, okay, yeah, I may be here right now, but one day God's going to give me a ministry to speak to other Gen Z. If you could go back and talk to that 18, 19-year-old Naomi and, you know, many like you now that are having the same kinds of struggles and questions and searches, what would you say?
1: I mean, I've thought about this a lot. I think the one thing that I wish I could tell my 17-year-old self is that no matter how fast you run from truth and from God, His grace is way faster, and it will always meet you at the end. And I just, it's encouraging to me that I am able to share my testimony, because there is something redeeming in knowing that God's forgiveness is for everybody. And I do hope that any Gen Z that has walked any sort of life understands that God's grace is greater than anything that they've ever done.
0: You know, when I hear you share your testimony, we talked about this a little bit, you and I, just during the break, about how that can be really hard when you first start sharing your testimony. I know that was certainly my experience, like, oh, yeah. I don't want to share those vulnerable parts. And I know that we have out there listening, listeners with testimonies, just like you said, all over the place. Some people's testimony is, hey, I was raised in a Christian home. I never strayed from the Lord. I have always had confidence in His goodness. And that is a testimony of encouragement. There's other people who have been through things that are completely not faults of their own, who have experienced really significant tragedies. There are people who have made destructive choices out of trauma or hurt that they've had. There are testimonies, those stories, they really are encouraging. What would you say to somebody who really has been feeling kind of maybe convicted, like, maybe I need to share my testimony? This is a common question that I get. What would you say to them about the fears that they might have about being public with some of the things that they might have been through?
1: Yeah, I think even for me, I've wrestled with sharing my testimony for years. And it was all about me, because I just felt so insecure. I didn't think that it would actually make a difference. And so I think I would just encourage somebody, you don't know what your testimony can do when you're sharing it, and it really can affect lives. And I think just being vulnerable is the biggest thing, because I think when we share our testimony, you don't want it to even sound perfect, because a lot of people just want to know your raw, honest testimony, and it really can save lives and help people. And I think just being open to whatever God wants to do with that.
0: Well, Naomi, I just thank you so much for joining me today and for sharing what has been on your heart and the work that you and your husband are doing to have conversations with Gen Z. And I love that, you know, truth is not a thing. It's not a statement. It's not a worldview. It is a person, and that is Jesus. And for parents who are listening, I want to leave you with this, that the reality, we need to accept the reality that our children, doesn't matter if they're very young or if they're older Gen Z or if they're even older than that, we are all being discipled by culture, whether we realize it or not. Every screen, every influencer, every friend group, every entertainment choice, every cultural message is answering questions that we have about truth and identity and belonging and person. And it is not possible to eliminate all of those voices. But our job is to make sure that we know, that our children know, that our family know the voice of truth, the voice of Jesus in our life, so that we can recognize the difference between His word and the word of culture. And Verity Collective's name means truth. And I thank you so much, Naomi, for your mission to point a generation toward the unchanging truth of Christ. We need to be having more conversations in our home about what is true, asking our kids, what do you think is true? Who gets to decide what's true? Who tells you who you are? How do you know your worth? And the conversations may take some time, and they may make you step out of your comfort zone, but God has equipped you for this moment. Discipleship has never been about one perfect conversation. It's faithfully walking with our children as we walk along the road, as we sit, as we lay down. Don't forget the truth of John 14:6. I am the way, the truth, and the life. And as you contemplate that truth and meet the truth that is Jesus, I pray, as I always do, the Lord will bless you and keep you and make His face to shine upon you. I'll see you tomorrow.
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6: American Family News, I'm Robert Thornton. Meta faces another child safety trial, this time in a California federal court, with several states alleging harm to young users. Here's Fox's Kristen Goodwin.
7: Megan O'Neill, a deputy California attorney general, telling an Oakland jury Meta deliberately designed its features to hook young users in, harvest their data, then hide the truth from the public. California, Colorado, Kentucky, and New Jersey are leading a group of 29 states accusing Meta of harming users' mental health and collecting minors' data without parental consent, violating federal law.
8: We're here to say enough is enough, and it's time for transparency and accountability.
7: Lennon Torres of the advocacy group HEAT Initiative joining parents outside the courthouse. Meta says it strongly disagrees with the allegations, adding, "We are proud of our record in protecting teens." Kristen Goodwin, Fox News.
6: Explosions hit an Ohio industrial recycling business today, killing at least two workers. The Toledo fire chief said the bodies of the workers were found hours after two blasts occurred early today at Brent Industries. The chief also said crews had to deal with hazardous materials and the threat of more explosions when they first searched for victims. A U.S. judge appointed by former President Barack Obama has blocked plans to move the FBI's headquarters to a federal office in Washington, claiming the Trump administration illegally tossed out a previously approved plan to build a new facility nearby in Maryland. When Joe Biden was president, his administration picked a site in Democrat-run Maryland. But the Trump administration decided instead that the new headquarters should go to a repurposed Ronald Reagan building, a federal office complex a few blocks away from the FBI's existing headquarters. There is a new AI service for teenagers. Here's Fox's Jenny Casola.
9: Artificial intelligence maker OpenAI is launching a separate version of its ChatGPT service for teens with stronger safety settings. It's designed to help with homework rather than just providing answers. Users age 13 to 17 will automatically be placed into the new experience. It includes automatic safety settings to discourage emotional dependence and will prompt users to take a break every 90 minutes. The Wall Street Journal says OpenAI designed the service to help students think through problems rather than just providing answers. There are also interventions when teens talk about self-harm, eating disorders, or violence. Jenny Cosella, Fox News.
6: The so-called Mississippi Miracle continues to make headlines. AFN's Chris Woodward has more.
10: The Mississippi Miracle is a phrase used to describe the dramatic and rapid improvement of students in Mississippi schools. The Magnolia State went from near the bottom in reading and math to near the top. In fact, Polymarket pointed out this week in an X post that Mississippi fourth graders now rank number one in the nation for reading and math score improvement since 2013. State Senator Angela Hill says those rankings line up with the latest official state and national data.
11: I've looked at other sources that follow the NAEP scores. I've looked at different educational groups, and I believe it to be true. Mississippi currently, well, in 2024 was when I could find the last stat, and we were actually 9th in reading and 16th in math, up from 49th and 50th back before 2013. So, yeah, I think we definitely have improved the most.
10: Hill authored the state's landmark legislation creating the third grade gate, which mandates that students learn phonics-based reading before advancing to the fourth grade. She says early pushback from education establishment figures was strong, but sticking to time-tested phonics paid off, even in math class.
11: It's just common sense, and if we can't do anything else, we need to give a kid the foundation to be able to read, because if they can read, they can do pretty much anything they want to do, and I think that's why we saw the math scores tick up, too, because if the kids couldn't read the problem in math, then how are they going to answer it?
6: In recall news, San Antonio-based grocery company HEB is affected by another round of jalapeno recalls due to potential salmonella contamination, according to Texas Public Radio. This recall has affected HEB and Nature Best branded items. That's a wrap on news this time around. See more news at AFM.net.
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14: The Lord's Prayer. It might be better named the Disciples' Prayer. Jesus didn't say, pray like this, he says, pray in this manner. So we want to take today and look at the Lord's Prayer. We read it yesterday, but today we want to look at it a little closer. How appropriate this is. It is on the day of prayer. And our guest host today, our regular, I guess you'd say regular guest host, Dylan Burris is with us as Alex is busy traveling. I know he's finishing up his last youth camp of the year. So he was busy today. And Dylan, thank you for joining us, brother.
15: Oh, of course, Bert. It's always a pleasure to be with you. And yes, Alex has been busy speaking at least six youth camps this summer. And even though many schools are back in session, there's still some places where he can still speak at summer camps. And he's finishing strong before the school year kicks off. But like many of you, our students are going back to school. And one thing we want to emphasize is prayer on this day of prayer and how fitting it is that we're focused on the Lord's Prayer during this time, during this hour, and especially as you like to call it, the disciples' prayer, because Jesus didn't need this prayer. It was his disciples and us today who really need these words to help us to better intercede and speak with our Lord and with our Father in heaven.
14: We really do. And here in this one, we find out Jesus was sharing them, this is how to pray. And they wanted to know. John taught his disciples and said, you're going to teach us. And in verse 8 of Luke 6, he begins, therefore, do not be like them. Now who? Those that have vain reputation, those that pray for man's attention to show them how, oh, look at me, I'm holy. But for your Father knows the things you have need of before you ask him. Now this is interesting. The Father knows what needs you have before you ask him. Well, I just want to share with you, I think there's a connection here. In other words, when we say our need, God knows our need. And when we pray and God meets that need, I would say this, Dylan, does that make us accountable for how he responded? I think it puts us as a disciple, as a follower of Christ. Okay, God's given this to me. I'm accountable to him now.
15: Right. Well, it's interesting that God already knows what we're going to ask him before we even open our mouth. So in one sense, you're wondering, why do we even pray at all? But the advice given here by Jesus is not that we skip praying because he already knows what we're about to ask, but that we do so in a manner that's reflective, that's respectful, that's holy, that's in contrast with the hypocrites he spoke about earlier in the chapter, that it's not something that we have to let God know all the details because he doesn't know what's going on. It's a matter of coming to him with the right attitude, with respect, and with a heart that longs to be connected with the Father in heaven. And that's the big contrast we see with Jesus and the people of his time, the religious teachers, is that he focused on a relationship with the Father rather than the rituals of the people of his time.
14: And this is based on a relationship because it says what? Our Father. And notice, and I found this interesting, it's all plural pronouns. All plural, our, us, not mine, me, not just. So this is connecting with the will of God. It's for the people of God. And it's God's name, God's kingdom, his honor. our need, God's name, God's kingdom, His honor, our needs, but God's will. And so this prayer reflects

0: It's interesting that it's not just who he is, but it's also where he is, our Father who art in heaven. It gives us this reminder that he is way above anything that we have or anything that we are going through. There's nothing that's too big for him. And then it emphasizes in the very next phrase, hallowed or holy be your name. He is so set apart and separate from all of the weaknesses we have as humans that we don't have to fear. I was just reading in the Old Testament about Elijah and Elisha and some of the things that they confronted. And in one place, the prophet says that this is an easy thing in the eyes of the Lord. And I think about that with so many of the things we face and we think, oh, how could we possibly get through this? And from the perspective of God, this is an easy thing in the eyes of the Lord. And this is just a short reminder, one of many in scripture, that let us know that he has it under control. We can come to him. It might be out of our control, but it's not out of his control.
1: And he's been speaking about his kingdom. Now, in Matthew, Alex and I have talked about, he uses the kingdom of heaven 32 times, if I remember correctly, in the book of Matthew, and only four, maybe six times, the kingdom of God. But here it says, your kingdom come, your will be done. Now, we'll get to the earth and heaven in a moment. But it's all about what? What's the first thing after we recognize God and who he is, his power, his holiness? The first thing that comes up is God's kingdom, God's will. Your kingdom come, your will be done. And so before we start talking about needs, we recognize who he is, but we also recognize that something more important than just me and myself, although God is interested in each individual, he really is, it's his kingdom work and where we fit in and how we are to produce and we're to be a part of it. But notice, it is your kingdom. The king, he's the king of his kingdom. And we have our places to minister and do. But your will be done. Dylan, I think this is a request. Man, it needs to be my desire. I want God's sovereign will for my life to be done. And with that in mind, I'm going to ask you this. Will it always be easy?
0: Oh, my goodness. That's such a loaded question. Of course it's not easy. If it was easy, everyone would do it, right?
1: Yeah. Hey, it's not even comfortable sometimes, is it?
0: Oh, no way. But you make such an insightful point there when you're talking about surrendering our personal control. It's not about our kingdom and our desires and our agenda. It's your kingdom come, talking about the Father and his will being done. And when we ask God to help us to obey him, he does. He intercedes in a way that's stronger than we can do in our own human strength. He empowers us through his Holy Spirit, and it gives us perspective that this life is not all there is. There's an eternal perspective that we need to have, and Jesus begins with that in this prayer, that it's a constant reminder. It's not about what I want to accomplish in this life. It's what God wants to accomplish for all eternity.
1: It is right reverse of what we think of as basically selfishness. But here it says, on earth as it is in heaven. Now, this is the second time heaven is mentioned. Our Father who is in heaven. And now it says, your will be done on earth as it is in heaven. He's on the throne. He's ruling. And according to what the prayer that Jesus says that we should pray, we let him be on the throne of our lives. He's on the throne together like a church. He's on the throne in my personal life. He should be on the throne in my family life. On earth, it is as heaven. For the believer, is there anywhere on earth that we go that we are not designed for his will to be done? The answer is obviously no. But sometimes in our work, sometimes in our home, in many places, we have a hard time knowing what God's will is. And so is this where the Holy Spirit makes intercession for us when we don't know what to pray, Dylan?
0: Well, this is where it starts. We take our agenda to him, and sometimes he makes it very clear. Other times it's a progression. We get a bit at a time. And I think of the Apostle Paul, who says, now we see like in a mirror, and then we'll see face to face. I mean, we get part of the story now, part of the answer along the way, but we won't see all the reasons why God

0: let things happen the way they happen now until we are with him in heaven. And I think that's an important reminder that there are so many things we're frustrated about. Maybe you've lost a loved one. Maybe you had a job loss experience. Maybe you've gone through a financial hardship, a school program that didn't work out. And at the end, you're going, why did I go through all this? Well, sometimes we don't get that answer right away or even at all in this life. But when we stand before the Father in heaven as a follower of Christ, we'll see why it happened that way. And there will be a purpose behind it. And it will be significant in the actions of God. I think so much of the life of Joseph is an example in this area. All those years as a slave, all those years as a prisoner, and yet God worked through him to save his family and the entire nation of Israel.
1: It is amazing how God knows what he's doing. Notice verse 11, finally, a need. Now, I say that finally because I have to admit in my prayer life, man, if I'm not careful, I'll put my needs and I say, God, this is where I am. This is what I need. Now he wants to hear our need. He knows what we need. That's what is already said in verse 8. For the Father knows the things you have need of before you ask. And now in verse 11, give us this day our daily bread. Now, I found out that when you say this, this is a very real need. Food is a need. It's not just a luxury. It is a need, and it's daily. It's some need that we have daily, not just ever so often. But here he says, I know you have these needs. And here he says, you are to ask, give us this day our daily bread. This day, when I read that every time, I could not help but think of the children of Israel in the wilderness and manna falling each morning, each day, and they would have enough manna sufficient for that day. And then on the Sabbath, the day before the Sabbath, they would get a little extra portion so they could have it for 2 days. More than that, no, it did not remain. And so give us this day our daily bread. I when I read that, Dylan, I'll see if you think about it, but you know, you remember, I think you probably are old enough to remember the basics of life. Was it New Song? I think that sang, get back to the basics of life. And it was talking about the Christian walk. When I see that in verse 11, I think of it physically, but I also think Jesus being the bread of life. God, we need to deal with the basics. One other thing, and I'll throw it to you. I love basketball. The best coach that I believe ever was a college coach at UCLA, John Wooden. He played in Indiana for his college playing, but UCLA, championship after championship. But every season when basketball started, he would start with the basics. I see that in this passage. We need to get back to the basics of life, and that's physical and spiritual too, isn't it?
0: It is, and it's interesting how Jesus would portray that later on. We see two examples. He feeds the 5,000 with the few loaves and fish, and he feeds the 4,000. And so there are two specific times where he says, hey, not only do you go to God the Father asking him for bread, I am the provider of the bread. And then he calls himself the bread of life, equating himself with the Father. So there are all these layers to this that, yes, we go to God for our physical needs, our bread, our food. The Apostle Paul talks about our food and clothing. We'll be content with that. But Jesus also takes us that next step and says, I'm the bread of life.
1: And we'll get to that right after the break. We'll come back.
2: Hello, this is Walker Wildman. 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We could even lose the U.S. Supreme Court. 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
3: Dr. Tony Evans says our physical addictions have spiritual roots, explaining why human solutions can't break them. So what will? We'll find out as we spend 2 minutes with Tony.
4: Many of God's children are spiritual POWs, trapped in a sin that they have been unable to break, trapped in a situation that is contrary to the will and word of God, from which they have not been able to escape. 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There is a whole addiction industry today to help people get out of the vice grip that is holding them illegitimately hostage. And what many are discovering is that going to church hadn't solved their problem. Praying hasn't released them from it. The biblical word for what the world calls addiction is stronghold. A stronghold is a spiritually based addiction, which means if you try to fix an addiction, which is really a stronghold, without the right spiritual connection, you can't be released from it because you haven't dealt with the core issue that's behind it. So you just deal with the thing itself.
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0: Radio. You're here with Bert Harper and Dylan Burrows on Exploring the Word, and we've been having a day of prayer here at AFR, and also a time of looking at prayer, at the Lord's Prayer in Matthew chapter 6. We started off today speaking from the top of the prayer about our Father in heaven and His position and His glory and His might. And we continue now as we're talking about verses 12 and beyond. And this is where it gets to a focus that maybe we don't like, but maybe we do. It depends on the perspective. In verse 12, it tells us, "Forgive us our debts," or "forgive us our sins, as we forgive our debtors." That's a tough one, because we like it when it's in our favor. We don't always like it when it's talking about somebody else. So Bert, kick us off with this idea of what it means when our Savior is telling us to focus our prayer on forgiving others and how it relates to forgiveness in our own lives.
1: This is amazing when it says here, forgive. Now, earlier and later, Jesus would talk, and he'd talk about forgiveness, and he'd ask Peter, "Peter, I want to ask you a question. If somebody wrongs you, how many times should you forgive them?" And I can just see Peter sticking out his chest, and he said, "I got this. I know this answer." And he says, "Seven." And he feels like, you know, I have a great imagination, Dylan, okay? So he's looking around to the other apostles, and he's giving the "I got this." How you like that? "I know I've missed a bunch, but I got this one." And Jesus, not seven, but 70 times seven. Forgiveness is so vital. And this is for good, not for bad. When he says, "Forgive us our debts as we forgive our debtors," Dylan, it is for our benefit. It really is. When we hold bitterness, unforgiveness in our heart, and we've talked about this, it's like an acid that eats its container. It's like drinking poison, expecting someone else to die. And so here, we forgive our debts, Lord, our sins. I know of sin, but forgive those who sin against us. The first thing I always want to say many times, well, you don't know what they've done. I've heard that more times than I can count after over 50 years of pastoral ministry. I've heard that more times than I could count, but you don't know what they've done. It was abuse. It was desertion. So many things. And hey, don't put it past me. I understand that, but I also understand what bitterness does. So this is a positive thing, not a negative thing, Dylan.
0: Yeah, well, it's hard because, like I said, when it's in our favor, we enjoy it. We like when someone quickly forgives us. We enjoy it when God forgives us, and it transforms our lives and the way that we live. But when it's us needing to forgive someone else, it's an entirely different story, because we have to be the one who makes that decision, sometimes not just one time, but on a daily basis, that, yes, I forgive that person who hurt me in this certain way, and then the next day it comes up again, and you say, "I have to forgive again and again and again." And then this doesn't mean we put ourselves in a place where we continue to allow ourselves to be hurt necessarily, but it does mean that it's both a one-time decision to forgive somebody of the harm they've done to us in whatever way that may be, and it's also an ongoing decision that each day we decide, okay, I'm not going to let this hold me back today from living for the Lord. So there's so much involved there, and all of Scripture talks about forgiveness, but the greatest is when we see it in the life of Jesus himself. He says, "Father, forgive them, for they know not what they do." And he says that when he's hanging on the cross. So if he can go through that experience and express forgiveness, it sets an example for the rest of us when we struggle to forgive those who have harmed us.
1: My wife and I have come to decide this is it, and I want you to, we'll go to verses 14 and 15, and then we'll come back to the lead us not into temptation, because verses 14 and 15 talks about forgiveness. But forgiveness is an event that takes a process. It comes back up. It really does. You see that individual, and you hear about that individual and what they've done, and it grinds on you, and you say, "Okay, Lord, I've done this. I'm walking in forgiveness, and I need your help. I can't do it on my own. I rely upon you. It is you in me that can do this. I would say this in Romans 8:26. Listen to this verse. In the same way, the Spirit also helps our weakness, for we do not know how to pray as we should, but the Spirit himself intercedes for us with groaning too deep for words. In other words, the Holy Spirit of God can help us during this time. He can pray when we don't know what to pray, but the Holy Spirit of God in his power can strengthen us and know that we're doing this right, trying to go to the process. If those of you who are listening and you haven't finally got there yet, keep on struggling. Say, Lord, okay, who am I? Who am I? I'm not going to tell the specific event, but I had to do that. I had someone that I took up offense against, and it was anger. It was bitter. It was horrible. And I wanted to say to them, here's what God did to me, Dylan. God got me alone. He said, Bert, who do you think you are? I mean, here I am. It put me in my place. Say, okay, who do you think you are? I have forgiven you. Yeah, you haven't done that. Yes, you didn't do that, but you have done these things. You have a bad attitude, and I've forgiven you. Who do you think you are that you should not forgive them? And that worked for me. Now, it may not work for everybody else. But skipping down real quickly to 14 and 15, before we come back again to verse 13, here it is about forgiveness. For if you forgive men their trespasses, your heavenly Father will also forgive you. But if you do not forgive men their trespasses, neither will your Father forgive your trespasses. Now, Dylan, with all my heart, I think this is talking about the fellowship we have with the Father. We have fellowship. And it says, the effectual, fervent prayer of a righteous man avails much. If we hold bitterness in our heart and we let sin, he moves and does not hear us. It is for our, I know I'm beating a dead horse to death here, Dylan, but I'm doing it. According to what I understand here, those who are listening today, I just want to say, and you've got this unforgiveness, this bitterness in your heart, and I understand you can have it. I've been there knowing that it's hurtful and harmful. Listen, ask God to help you come to the point of forgiveness. As Dylan said, you don't put yourself out there again because you've been taught. They've taught you how to trust them, that you can't trust them at this point in time. So you know that, but you can still forgive and move on. And here it is, neither will your Father. Man, you've heard your prayer's not hitting the ceiling. If we don't forgive, Dylan, our prayers sure are going to be hindered in more ways than we can count, aren't they?
0: That's a good way to put it. And it's interesting that in the Lord's Prayer, this is the one area where Jesus expands on in the most detail, this idea of forgiveness. So all the other things, you get a couple of lines, but when it comes to forgiveness, there's an entire section there. So it shows the importance of it and that we often need more attention when it comes to forgiveness and what that means in our relationship with others as well as with the Lord. But we're not alone. This is all throughout Scripture. You see in Ephesians, the Apostle Paul is talking about in your anger, do not sin, because that's our temptation is to do that. Also talks about don't let the sun go down in your anger, so that we take care of our anger in a prompt manner and don't let it build over time. But then I also think of the story of Jonah. We always think of the story of Jonah, of him being swallowed by the fish, and 3 days later he's spit up and goes and preaches and they live happily ever after. But there's a chapter there at the end that is often left out, especially in the children's versions, right? You look at that chapter and you find that Jonah is frustrated because he said, if these people repent, God's not going to do the judgment that he said. And that's exactly what happens. And it shows him expressing anger, and so angry at one point he wanted to die. And God had to teach him a powerful lesson about his forgiveness in a way that makes me feel good, because sometimes I'm like the prophet Jonah. I want to see God's judgment poured out on those who do wrong. And then God gives them grace, and I wonder why. So it's one of those things that we all have room to grow, and forgiveness is important whether you're just starting your Christian walk or whether you've been a believer for many years.
1: You know what I hear? We never arrive completely on this. It will be part of our Christian walk to the rest of our lives how someone treats us. Somebody did not respond. So those of you who are listening, I just want to tell you, this is a common thread throughout your Christian life. Because if you've won the battle over an issue and an individual that hurt you, well, just wait a little while. There'll be another thing come along. You have to deal with that as well. So it is a constant battle. No wonder he talks about this, and he wants us to stay in fellowship with him and have a clean slate. Now, going back to the prayer itself in verse 13, this is one of the most difficult, I would say, wording of this phrase that we have to deal with. Now, listen to it. And do not lead us into temptation, but deliver us from the evil one. Now, I know this, and we know this from James 4, 1 through 4, especially verse 3, that he does not lead us, he does not tempt us, that God has some things. But here, I was looking at how in the world that is. I want to read this, Dylan, and then you, this is from Warren Wiersbe. Those of you that are looking for some great books and helps and different books of the Bible, Warren W. Wiersbe, if you can get that, there's the B series in the New Testament. They're excellent. They're excellent. I just recommend them highly. But here's what he says about lead us not into temptation, and then I want you to respond. Leading us into temptation does not mean that God tempts his children. And again, James 1 talks about that. No, he does not. We're asking God in this prayer, the way it's worded, and I think the Greek would identify that. We're asking God to guide us so that we will not get out of his will and fellowship with him and get involved in a situation of temptation. When we stay with God, the other thing, you know, God may ask us something like you referred to Jonah. Listen, he got out of step with God, and the temptation was, okay, it wasn't God that got him there, but his own self-will got him there. So you want to stay in step with God so that when the tempter comes along, you won't be drawn aside. Dylan, go ahead and respond, and you tell your what God has shown you about this.
0: Yeah, so those are great words, Bird. And I used to really struggle with verse 14 because it talks about if you forgive, verse 13, it says, do not lead us into temptation, but deliver us from the evil one. How does Jesus or how does God lead us into temptation? And then it dawned on me one time reading this, that just before this passage, Jesus himself was in temptation in the wilderness for 40 days and 40 nights. It wasn't that God sent him out there to get, you know, into trouble. God sent him out there to be prepared for the ministry that was to follow. And I think that's something that we need to be reminded of as well, that when we go through these times of struggle, these times of temptation, guess what? It's preparing us for what God has in store for us ahead. And sometimes it might be a major ministry move. The ministry of Jesus was really launched after his baptism and his time in the wilderness where he was tempted, and he was delivered from the evil one three times, just like we see here at the end of verse 13. So if we're going through some kind of temptation right now, we're going through some kind of struggle, guess what? You are in good company. This is exactly part of God's plan. It's part of his preparation. And if we endure faithfully, if we pray and see God bring us through those temptations and deliver us from the evil one, we'll be at that next step in the journey where God is going to use us in a special way for his ministry.
1: Amen. And it is the evil one. It is Satan and his minions, his demonic demons individually. And so we can be greater as he that is in us than he that is in the world. Amen. Be directed by the Holy Spirit of God through the Word of God, and you can be more than a conqueror. You can be an overcomer. Now, the last part of this, verse 13, for yours is the kingdom and the power and the glory forever. Amen. Go back. Yours is the kingdom. Okay. That's what it said in verse 10. It's all about your kingdom. So it starts out with God's kingdom rule and us obeying this, following him, and then at the end, that you may get glory, for this is your kingdom. I think Jesus is letting these guys know and letting us know it's all about the kingdom of God. It's what it's King Jesus, the King of Kings and the Lord of Lords, and what he's doing. It really is all about him and him being glorified, isn't it?
0: It is. And it's amazing to me that this prayer was taught 2,000 years ago, and yet today it's still one of the most common and most powerful prayers we see throughout our world today. I just saw a video yesterday of our War Secretary, Pete Hegseth, joining with some military service members in prayer recently, and he said, let's bow and pray the Lord's Prayer over them. And I thought, still today, our top leaders in our country are using this prayer to set the tone for God to intercede in the lives of the soldiers who represent our country. And it's a powerful reminder that this still has a powerful impact in your life and my life and our church and communities and our nation and beyond still today.
1: Amen. I would say this. It is about his glory and his honor. And so make this a part of your life. Pray in this manner. Give God the glory. Desire his will. And then follow him. He will meet your needs. Well, it is the day of prayer here every Tuesday. And that number, we want to hear your prayer needs. Please call us. Dylan and I want to pray with you and for you. That number is 888-589-8840. 888-589-8840. The lines are open. We want to hear your prayer requests today so God can get the glory.
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7: The only thing necessary for the triumph of evil is for good men to do nothing. 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

0: Welcome back to Exploring the Word. It is the Day of Prayer. That song introduces the final segment each week, and we do want to pray with you. And matter of fact, it's not just Dylan, myself, and Alex when he's here, Brent, Richard, and Marty, our whole team here, but we've got people that pray, and they put you on their list, and you're getting prayers from all over the United States, even the world. So if you've got that need, we would love to hear it today. Let me say this, Dylan, before we go to the first call, you say in Indiana, there's some severe flooding going on there and we need to pray for them.
1: Yes, there has been. So that's the area where I grew up, is in Indiana. And over the past week, there's been some serious flooding in the central part of the state, the White River. Several deaths have been reported, and a lot of people who've lost homes or vehicles, and just need to continue to pray for the people of Indiana as they go through some serious flooding. So we'd appreciate that. And I know other parts of the country are going through wildfires, some severe heat or flooding or storms. So a lot of those types of prayer requests that we can be lifting up today, in addition to the specific ones our callers bring us this afternoon.
0: Yeah, in the South, it is severe down here. Yesterday was really, really hot, and tomorrow's going to be that way here. And so we do pray. Janice called in, and I noticed she's not there, but I did get that. Her son was in a fire and is on a ventilator, and we want to pray for him. We don't know his name, but God does. So, Janice, if you're listening, we are mindful of that, and we're praying for that. Well, while we're waiting, others, Greg from Kentucky, I know you had a comment concerning the temptation. Greg, go right ahead.
2: Hello. I've got one of the shortest comments you guys have ever received.
0: Okay.
2: On the, I think the latest thought in the temptation is the first punctuation error that God ever made. Why does no one say it like lead us, comma, not into temptation? I always thought if you put that inflection on it, that changes the whole meaning.
0: It does. Hey, that, why it's so difficult is if you take Greek, that punctuation is not like it is in the English language, but it would be, Lord, lead us not into temptation. And Greg, fantastic call. I appreciate that, brother. Listen, he tests us, Dylan, doesn't he? But he doesn't tempt us. The test is to let us grow in him and to trust him. Temptation, the word is for us to fail and fall and go away. So there's a whole different purpose in testing and tempting, isn't there?
1: Yes, and there's this contrast in the verse of, you know, going into and coming out of, and you see that all throughout Scripture. I think of the people of Israel, 40 years in the wilderness, and there was all that time when they rebelled against the Lord and often struggled to do what was right, but God still fulfilled his promise and delivered them from all evil. And at the end of the 40 years, just as promised, they were in the promised land, and God was faithful. And it's the same in our lives today. It may not be automatic, it may not be as fast as we would like, but when we rely on the Lord, he gets us through the temptation, and he fulfills his promises in our lives.
0: Amen. Amen. Thank you. Thank you for that, Greg. Let's go to Mississippi, and it's our friend Jacqueline. Jacqueline, you have a prayer request? Go right ahead.
3: Yes, praise ye the Lord. I was just saying that Dylan just said it. He just said pretty much and answered it. What I was saying was with the...
0: Okay. Your prayer request, you're getting knocked off. I hear your radio in the background, and it causes all kind of confusion here. So those of you who call in, be sure and have your hand ready to turn off the radio if you're listening, so we don't have this double sound. Jacqueline, is it your daughter that we need to pray for?
3: Yes, she has a battle with alcoholism for 28 years. And when you all was talking about forgiveness, 70 times 70, and no... malice in your heart as a parent. I know we have unconditional love, but I just want prayer, not only for my daughter, but I was talking about the hangings in the trees here in Mississippi, the Nolan Wells, and all of us in the world. But Dylan was saying it just right when he was saying that we just got to pray and trust God, and God sees the evil. And I'm just asking for prayer for all of us, because we're going to get stronger through it. We Christians got to stand strong no matter what.
0: Thank you, Jacqueline. Amen. I agree with you. So we're going to pray for your daughter. That's for alcohol, that she would be delivered. God, I've seen it. I've seen men and women delivered immediately from alcohol. They say, oh, no, it takes. I've seen it and then walk away. And then I've seen others. They confess it and they have to go it progress by progress, but be delivered. So, Jacqueline, we're praying for that. Brent, understand we had some prayer requests come in on Facebook.
4: Yeah, I've got one from Dana. She's asking for prayer for her brother Craig. He's got stage 4 cancer. She's wanting us to pray for comfort, complete healing, clarity, and peace. And also, she loves our program. Thank you so much for all you do.
0: Thank you, Dana. Thank you. Let's pray for Jacqueline here. Janice, write these down, Dylan. Janice, it was her son on a ventilator, needs help. Jacqueline's daughter overcoming alcohol, and then Dana's son Greg fighting cancer. Would you lead us in prayer, Dylan?
1: Yeah, let's pray. Father, we thank you so much for this time. We can lift up the needs and requests of our callers and all those who are seeking help. And we do come to you with these specific requests. I think of Janice and her son. There's not much that comes closer than your own child going through physical issues. And we pray for healing for him right now. You lift him up and comfort him, and also give Janice help during this time when she's trying to be there for him. We do pray for Greg in Kentucky and the needs that he's lifted up. We do also pray for Jacqueline and her daughter dealing with alcohol struggles, and just pray that you would give her freedom from that, that you would give her power over that, and that you would deliver her from the evil one, just like these verses have shared. And then we also wanted to lift up Dana and her brother Craig, who is asking for help with his stage 4 cancer. I do ask that you would intercede and provide in just the right way, whether it be something miraculous or whether it's over time, that you would help bring restoration to his body and help him and all of his family as they deal with this situation. And we lift this up in Jesus' name. Amen.
0: Amen. Thank you, Dylan. We have prayer requests coming in, and it's Lee from Virginia. Lee, thank you for calling today. Go right ahead.
5: I appreciate you guys so much. I'd like to request prayer for all the missionaries on the field and, you know, those that are lifting up the Lord in these catastrophes. And, you know, I know Samaritan's Purse, their resources have been drained, and, you know, replenishment for their funds.
0: Amen. Thank you, Lee. Thank you, brother. Listen, there are some missionaries, and you know them, Dylan, that are in strategic places. Some of them have to go in undercover. By that I mean they don't go in as, quote, missionaries. They're there, but they're agents of God and sharing the gospel. And Samaritan's Purse and 8 Days of Hope, wow, what a ministry they have. And it's been very severe lately, hasn't it?
1: Yes, I mean, whether it's disaster relief like you were talking about, or whether it's working in a persecuted area where you have to be very sensitive about sharing your faith, all of these areas are important to God. They're also important for us to lift up those who are serving in these areas. It's sometimes frustrating because we think that if we're not the ones out there doing it, that we're not doing our part, but we each have a part to play, whether it's giving, whether it's praying, or whether it's being out there directly in the field. So we definitely want to stand with Lee and pray for all those who are serving in the mission field today, regardless of the role that they play. It's all important to God, and it's all part of sharing the gospel with those who are in need.
0: Dylan, my son, oldest son, Nathan, and I will do a weekend program called Exploring Missions, and we said
1: Yes. Everybody
0: in the church should be involved. There's prayers. That should include everybody. Mm-hmm. Then there's givers, and is everybody sometimes cannot, but we give, and then they're goers, and we're standing together. So us, thank you, Lee, for reminding us to be praying for them. Thank you very much. Let's go to Mississippi, and we're talking to a guy named Bert. This is, we get a lot of Alexes, but we don't get very many Berts. Bert, where are you from in Mississippi?
6: I'm from Summit, Mississippi.
0: Well, you got a good name, brother. Go ahead. Go ahead, man.
6: Yeah, we're in a league of our own, brother.
0: Go ahead.
6: I've got a prayer request for a dear sister. Her name is Marcy Aldridge, and she is undergoing liver transplant surgery as we speak. Her daughter, Mary Jane, is her donor, And so Mary Jane went in this morning at about 8 o'clock, and then Marcy started her part at 12 o'clock, and they said it's going to last to about 8 p.m. And we're praying for a successful surgery, and we're praying for a speedy recovery for our dear sister and her daughter, Mary Jane.
0: Wow. Thank you. When I hear stories like that, a daughter with that liver transplant to her mother, aren't you glad for families, Dylan? I mean, you know,
1: it is.
0: So we're going to take time out and pray right now. I'll do this, and Lee, call in for the missionaries, and Bert for Marcy and Mary Jane. Father, I thank you that we can call upon you. I thank you for those who have said, yes, you have called us, not just to go across the street, but to go to a completely different culture. And some of those cultures that our friends as missionaries go to, they put their lives on the line. And Father, then there's those that go because of a need that is there, that is physical, because of a hurricane, because of an earthquake, because of whatever it might be. And as Lee said, their resources have been diminished quite a bit lately because of the disasters. And I pray, Father, you would complete that and help them be strong and be ministering. And Father, we're praying for Marcy and Mary Jane right now. God, Mary Jane's already gone through hers, and now she's recovering from that, and now Marcy's going through that surgery right now. God, I pray that it'd be successful, and I can hear from Bert that they're going to give God the glory for what you do in their lives, and we thank you for that. In Jesus' name, amen. Amen.
1: Amen.
0: Let's go to Louisiana and talk to Debbie. Debbie, thank you for calling.
7: Oh, thank you so much for being y'all. I just love y'all.
0: I need to go there. Thank you for being y'all. Brent, write that down.
7: Yeah. It's Y'ALL.
0: Listen, I understand that speech. It's all of us Southerners, we need to stick together a little bit on that,
7: that's
0: don't we?
7: Right. Okay. I know. I play it all the time.
0: Go ahead, Debbie.
7: Anyway, I'm 71 years old, and I've had the same best friend since high school. And today, she is having to bury her 67-year-old sister.
0: Okay.
7: And I just would love prayers for the family.
0: We'll do it, Debbie. We'll do it.
7: Yeah.
0: And listen, a friend that was childhood and still friends, Dylan, they've gone through a lot together when you put it that way. You know what I mean?
1: Yes.
0: And so, okay, and Brent's got a prayer request, so get that one, and then we'll pray for Debbie's
4: friend. Well, you go ahead and do the prayer. This was a question. This was something.
0: Okay, well, let's do the prayer then. Thank you, brother. Father, we're praying for Debbie's friend right now that you would just intervene in such a way, and the sister, Father, that has gone on, it hurts, and the loss of those friends, but then also the loss of family members like that. And I pray you would get the glory from this, and I pray that if there's any there that is not born again, Father, that whoever would help with a memorial service, the funeral service, that Jesus Christ would be lifted up, and that there'd be people there that would hear the gospel and they would turn to Christ. Use that in this time, Father, for your glory in Jesus' name. Amen. Okay, thank you, Debbie. And Brent, what was that now?
4: Speaking of Southerners, I guarantee you this fellow is Southern. His name is Bubba. And he also uses the word y'all. So
0: okay. He qualifies.
4: That's right. He says, I listened to y'all on the radio, and I can't remember how Brother Bert said to read the Bible to make it seem easier. Could y'all please tell me?
0: Okay. Now, Dylan, I haven't done this with you on it, but it's easier for me because how I think. I think chronologically, you know? And I think that's the reason, you know, a lot of times I love Luke, he does it kind of set in order. He says, I'm going to do this, in chronological order. I love Matthew, but Matthew, some of the things he says may have occurred after that happened, and I try to get it all straight, and that's the reason I have to have a lot of help. But here's what you do. If you want to read the Old Testament and you want to get it in chronological order, and it helps me, here's the 11 books that you can read straight through, and you will have read the history all the way through the Old Testament. Now, again, the other books that are not there, I'm using the word, they're commentaries. Now, it means they're prophets, but it means they were added to sermons that were preached, prophecies that were made. Here's the 11 books. I'm doing it by memory. Genesis and Exodus, and then Numbers, okay? Genesis, Exodus, and Numbers. Write these down. And then you go to Joshua and Judges. That's the first five. I'll give them again. Genesis, and then Exodus, Numbers, Joshua, Judges. Now, the rest of it's kind of easy. First and Second Samuel. Read those next. And then First and Second Kings. That gets you to 9. And to finish up, you read Ezra and Nehemiah. And that takes you through the Old Testament time. And if you want to do it in the New Testament, it's real easy. Read Luke, Acts, and 2 Timothy. And that takes you through the time frame. Have you heard that, Dylan? Knew that?
1: Yeah, I've heard similar versions of that. So that gives you a great summary. Instead of doing all 66, just do about a dozen books and you'll get the main highlights.
0: And then you start adding two. That's your structure. And that he said make it easy. Made it easier for me, Dylan.
1: Yes.
0: But not everybody's structured the way I am, and I'm proud of that. But it's been good to be with you, Dylan. Thank you for joining us today, brother.
1: Always a pleasure. Glad to be with you.
0: Thank you for all the people that pray for us, and we enjoy having this day of prayer where we can reach out and ask God to be glorified in your life as he comes alongside to go with you through all that he's taking you through.
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12: This is American Family News. I'm Robert Thornton. The United Arab Emirates reported their air defenses detected two ballistic missiles coming from Iran. Fox's Jonathan Hunt has more from Tel Aviv.
13: Two ships hit and those two missiles directed at the UAE. So it shows that Iran is still ready and able to take offensive actions if it wishes to. The president, meantime, came out swinging, posting to Truth Social, quote, "There are no talks or conversations going on or scheduled with the Islamic Republic of Iran. The naval blockade remains in full force and effect. The Hormuz Strait is open and operating. All water mines have been removed or detonated."
12: President Donald Trump defended his move to cut back U.S. and South Korea military exercises. The president also tied the action to South Korea's refusal to help with the Strait of Hormuz. Scott Uhlinger is a former CIA officer and joined AFR.
14: It's a really interesting development, and it's not exactly what people think it is. President Trump's announcement is basically he's addressing a problem that has existed in South Korea for about a year now, and he's finally doing it. South Korea's got some real problems. The new president, who's been there for about a year, is a member of the Democratic Party of Korea, which has been, according to some people that I follow, has been really infiltrated by the Chinese Communist Party. So these guys are not a big Trump fans, and they have been being overly friendly with China.
12: He said it is a security concern.
14: This latest lack of support for the United States in Iran is just the latest symptom in an ongoing problem. They're not supporting us because a lot of them are pseudo-communists. And Trump knows this, and it hasn't really been dealt with. It hasn't even really been covered by the press. So what he's doing is he's citing North Korea, his good relationship with North Korea. Okay, that's fine, but that's kind of a red herring. But what he's really doing is he's addressing the problem of South Korea not being supportive of the United States in the same way that he called out countries in NATO years ago that weren't supporting NATO financially.
12: The U.S. and Canada were negotiating in an effort to reach a truce on tariffs before a 12:01 a.m. Wednesday U.S. deadline. If no deal is reached, President Trump has threatened to impose 50% tariffs on $20 billion worth of Canadian products, ranging from hockey sticks to tongue depressors. Carney and Trump spoke by phone yesterday about the ongoing trade negotiations. National and faith leaders are preparing for a nationwide 52-day spiritual campaign aimed at healing the nation and strengthening families. More from AFN's Chris Woodward.
15: Barbara Ann Jeter, executive director for the Nehemiah Alliance, says the movement is a call for prayer, fasting, and repentance across all 50 states.
16: Together, we're all mobilizing the people to rebuild our walls, restore our homes, revive our hearts, renew liberty and justice for all, and reunite us as one blood, one nation, under God.
15: The initiative begins at sundown on September 10th and runs through November 2nd, featuring a major assembly on the National Mall in Washington, D.C. on October 31st. Jeter says a central focus of the campaign is rebuilding what she calls the family altar.
16: People are starting to get involved, going to their capital, praying, but we've kind of lost the family altar, the focus on the family. And if we lose the family, we lose the nation.
15: Organizers are asking believers to do three simple things. Join a common daily prayer for America, fast for 3 days during the campaign, and commit to praying regularly over their own homes and local communities.
12: And a check of Wall Street before we go. Stocks were down today. The Dow lost 116. The S&P dropped 53. The NASDAQ shed 355. West Texas Intermediate crude was up to about $85 a barrel. See more news at AFN.net.
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9: 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Sitting in for Tony is today's host, Jody Heiss.
18: Meta's business model can be summed up in four simple parts. Hook the users, hold them for as long as they can, harvest their data, and then hide the truth from the public when making public statements.
19: That was California Deputy Attorney General Megan O'Neill earlier today speaking at a big trial examining the impact of social media on children's health. Welcome to this Tuesday, August 18th edition of Washington Watch. I'm your host, Jody Heiss, filling in today for Tony Perkins. So glad to have you with us for the next hour. Coming up on the program today, that major trial that I just mentioned in California is highlighting the harms of social media and excessive screen use on children and young people. The issue has also gotten the attention of Congress. Indiana Congresswoman Erin Houchin, who's a member of the House Energy and Commerce Committee, has introduced legislation aimed at addressing these concerns, and she'll be joining us shortly to discuss what needs to be done to better protect our children online. And should we be free to speak openly about the dignity of the unborn and the realities of abortion? Well, that question is at the center of a legal dispute after Amplify Legal, which is a pro-abortion organization, sent a cease and desist letter to Live Action. Peter Breen, who's the executive vice president and head of litigation at the Thomas More Society, will be joining us to explain that important case, the free speech issues that are involved, and what all this could potentially mean for the pro-life movement. And then Dr. Mark Tooley, president of the Institute on Religion and Democracy, will be joining us for a very important worldview discussion. So all that and more is straight ahead on today's edition of Washington Watch. Let's begin with a major legal battle in California. Meta is now facing a significant legal battle over the way Facebook and Instagram have been designed for young users. There are now 29 states accusing the company of putting profits ahead of children's safety. Joining us now to get us kicked off is Washington Stan reporter Casey Harper. Casey, thanks for joining us. Let's start off with, what are these 29 states saying, and what's at stake in all of this?
20: Yeah, well, thanks, Jody. These states have some pretty big accusations against Meta, saying that they designed Facebook and Instagram to keep kids hooked and to boost their own profits. Now, they say the platforms can contribute to mental health issues like anxiety and depression, among other things. But Meta, they say, also misled parents about the safety concerns. Here's what a mother in front of the court in Oakland, California, said about the harms that social media caused her daughter.
21: Meta and others have built empires on exploitation, and they hide behind outdated laws while families like mine live with the heart-wrenching consequences.
20: Now, Meta strongly denies those claims, and they say they want people to have a positive experience on their platforms. They also, it's worth noting that the states could seek penalties approaching $1.4 trillion, Jody, although the numbers that we've seen indicate the real figure would be closer to $200 billion, and this trial is expected to last about 6 weeks.
19: Indeed, a very, very important case developing there. Let's turn now to some of the primary elections taking place on particularly Florida and Alaska. In Florida, we're also seeing, by the way, a big push from progressive and democratic socialist candidates. So what can we expect from these races today, Casey?
20: Yeah, those democratic socialist cases are becoming more and more common, aren't they? But the one that you reference is getting attention in South Florida. Democratic socialist Oliver Larkin is challenging the less socialist Democratic Congressman Jared Moskowitz. Now, Larkin's running on a socialist platform, Medicare for all, defunding ICE, and by the way, ending U.S. aid to Israel. And he's criticizing Moskowitz as being too close

0: no talks with Iran right now, despite earlier comments from his envoy, which suggested that there were some negotiations ongoing. But the temporary ceasefire notably has now expired, and an Iranian official says the country is moving toward a more aggressive military posture. And the Strait of Hormuz, of course, is front and center here. President Trump says it's open. However, shipping traffic through there remains very limited, Jody.
1: All right, Casey, as always, thank you for getting us kicked off. We appreciate it a great deal. I want to go ahead now and turn our attention to a pro-abortion group attempting to silence a pro-life organization that's been publishing the abortion stories of individuals who choose to make those public. And joining us now to discuss this is Peter Breen. He's Executive Vice President and Head of Litigation at the Thomas More Society, which is representing this pro-life organization, Live Action, which many of you are familiar with. Peter, welcome back to Washington Watch. Always a great thing to have you. Let's talk about this case. What's going on here?
2: Well, and this pro-abortion group, which is funded by the George Soros Network, decided to threaten Live Action, which does a lot of great pro-life news gathering. They have a full news operation. And what Live Action had been doing was really digging in to the claims of the abortion advocates who are trying to use difficult abortion stories to try to wipe away all of the abortion laws in the various states that are still pro-life. And so they threatened Live Action with this major lawsuit on behalf of 13 different clients. It was a 14-page letter that they had issued with all sorts of invective. And it came down to this, though. They wanted Live Action to stop using the word kill in connection with abortion. But of course, it's an uncomfortable word. But what are you doing in an abortion? You are killing a living human being. And again, uncomfortable, but certainly true and well within the First Amendment rights of Live Action and any pro-life group to be able to use that word and say very clearly that abortion is killing.
1: Yeah, you mentioned the First Amendment. I mean, at the end of the day, that's really what this case is all about. This is a legal threat against the First Amendment, isn't it?
2: Absolutely. And it really, the point here, we put it in our letter, they're trying to silence pro-life speech. They don't have a problem with the falsity. So they're claiming for defamation. And what is defamation? You've got to make a false statement of fact against someone that lowers their standing in the community. Well, if Live Action is making true statements, which is abortion is killing, where is the actual harm? No one. And so, you know, the other side, though, they're threatening lawsuits in multiple states. So starting with Wisconsin, but then they've got Texas and a variety of other states. So it's really something with this multi-hundred-million-dollar Soros-funded organization trying to scare a group like Live Action into silence.
1: So go with us a little bit further. Explain to us, like, what are some of the stories that Live Action have been publishing?
2: Well, for instance, they published a story on Kate Cox, who was a Texas resident who was using her personal abortion story to try to get politicians elected, the president elected, get the other, the pro-abortion presidential candidate elected. You've got folks that attended the State of the Union address, spoke at the Democratic National Convention. And I mean, they put their most intimate details of their lives out into the public. Well, what's their complaint? Well, you decided to report on it and actually poke holes in some of the statements that were made by some of these folks. And so it's one of these things where, hey, you jump into politics with both feet. You can't then complain when someone goes, well, you know, your story doesn't necessarily add up. Or, gosh, you know, you're saying, you know, you've had this particular situation. Why do all of the abortion laws of your particular state need to be wiped off the books so that there could be abortion to the moment of birth under any circumstances? And so that's what Live Action did. Really, just good, hard journalism instead of, you know, some sort of defamation or, you know, making false statements about people that would lower their standing in the community.
1: So I understand this group, this pro-abortion group, has some connections that are worth noting. Can you tell us about some of that?
2: Right. Well, and this is a new legal group called Amplify. So think about it. Lawyers are usually you just want to win in court. That's your point. You know, keep your clients out of trouble. Well, these folks want to amplify the storytellers. So that's not legal. That's public relations. That's marketing.

0: And so what we've done is we're in court lawyers. So we went very carefully through their letter and we decided to, you know, pick apart the various, you know, the lack of legal support for their claims. But they are this part of this group called Abortion in America, which was founded by the late Cecile Richards of fame, you know, Planned Parenthood fame. And again, it's part of this another group called Hopewell Fund, which is in the George Soros network of entities. And it's really, again, a lot of dark money. I mean, we're talking hundreds of millions of dollars every year being fed into these funds by various left-wing billionaires and, again, dark money groups.
1: So I guess on the surface is could be somewhat obvious, but what is the significance potentially of this development for the pro-life community as a whole?
0: Well, it's certainly something where the other side, again, they're trying to silence us. They picked the wrong organization to go after, though. Live Action is not going to back down. We, obviously, as their lawyers, are not going to back down, and we're used to fighting big, you know, very powerful entities, and that, so that's not, it's nothing new for us. But their particular efforts, really, I mean, they just want us to stop talking. So it's gone from trying to win the argument to now just silence your opponents. And so we are not going to let that happen. If they decide to sue, well, it's going to be a long day at the office for them, because we've got a good track record of being able to, you know, stick through long, difficult lawsuits and win. So we put all of that in our letter. We noted that, and frankly, we had actually already won a case where a major multinational corporation had sued Created Equal, which is another pro-life group, for using the word killing in connection with abortion. And we beat back, they were represented by the former United States Attorney for the Northern District of Illinois, so a very prominent guy. And we beat them anyway. So we have no fear going in against this particular opponent. And so hopefully they will rethink their position and decide to go find something else to do.
1: Yeah, you know, the old adage, if you can't beat them, silence them. Right? We're seeing this trend, it seems, on so many fronts. We've only got about 30 seconds or so, but just kind of break down for where is this going? What's going to happen with this?
0: Well, look, you know, when a bully confronts you in the schoolyard, you've got to stand up for yourself and you've got to strike back. And so we've done that to make sure that that they know they can't silence our folks. And if they want to go to court, they're going to lose. So that really is the best way to deal with these sorts of attacks. And that's what we're going to keep doing. You know, and again, we're very honored at Thomas More Society to be representing Live Action and to keep them reporting in a good, hard, fair manner about pro-life news.
1: Thank you so much for joining us today. Peter Breen, Executive Vice President and Head of Litigation at the Thomas More Society. All right, friends, coming up, we are going to talk about yet another very important court hearing that's challenging the dangerous gender policies coming out of Washington State. So stay with us. This is big news.
2: Research has found that there are 59 million American adults who are a lot like you. 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They're more likely to be involved in their community, and they're making a difference in elections. 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
1: Welcome back to Washington Watch. I'm Jody Heiss filling in for Tony. Thanks so much for joining us today. All right, earlier today, a federal district court heard the case of a teenage female wrestler who was sexually assaulted by a male athlete during a girls-only wrestling tournament in Washington. The state officials had directed this female wrestler, Callie Keeler, to take the mat against someone she thought was a female, but ended up it was a male. And then officials took 53 days to report the sexual assault to law enforcement. Well, now Callie and her mother are asking the courts to make girls' sports safe again. And so we want to know now, how did the hearing go today? And joining us with an update is Suzanne Beecher. She's the legal counsel for the Center for Conscious Initiatives at Alliance Defending Freedom. And ADF is the one representing Callie and her mother in this case. Suzanne, welcome back to Washington Watch. Let's begin with just fill us in a little bit about Callie and what happened to her last December.
8: Yeah, so Callie is a high school wrestler. She just finished her sophomore year. And last December, as a 15-year-old wrestler, early in the season, she unknowingly wrestled a male athlete who was identifying as female and competing in the girls' wrestling category. And during the wrestling match, on the mat, she was sexually assaulted by her opponent. And you can see there's video footage of it. She's calling out to her mom as it's happening. But her mom doesn't know the situation either until after, when Callie comes sobbing to her and explains what had happened. So they promptly reported this to the school officials, but it wasn't, like you said, reported to law enforcement, as is required by school policy and by law, until almost 60 days later. So we have filed a case on behalf of Callie and her mom to make sure that this doesn't happen to any other girl.
1: So what has happened since then? Tell us that.
8: Yeah, so since then, we've actively been working with the school officials trying to get supportive measures in place. So what the hearing today was on was a motion for a preliminary injunction. So what specifically was being requested and considered by the court today was Callie's request to transfer schools, because now she has a lawsuit against the school officials, and actually criminal charges have been brought against two of those officials at her school. So she's experiencing a hostile environment, which we imagine will only get worse. So that's one part of the request. The other one is a request that she not be placed against male athletes in her school sports this coming school year, or if that's not possible, that she at least be given the chance to opt out. The school has refused to make these very reasonable accommodations to allow Callie, who's now experienced sexual assault during a school sport, to at least have that comfort of knowing that she's not going to unknowingly be placed against a male athlete. So we're requesting that the court will also require that measure to afford her protection.
1: Yeah, this is a very reasonable request. And that brings me to a point here. This assault was not a fluke. This actually was the outcome, the product of policy. Isn't that correct?
8: So that's correct, that Washington has a policy of keeping parents and female athletes in the dark about who they're competing against, which is troublesome in any sport, but particularly problematic and harmful in a sport like wrestling where there's intimate physical contact. So to have a girl on the wrestling mat in this, you know, very intense sport without even getting the opportunity to consent to wrestling an athlete of the opposite sex is egregious. And so like we talked about, Callie and her mom asked that consistent with the parental rights, you know, the fundamental parental rights to help protect her daughter, that they at least be given the option to know and to consent to the situation at hand. And the school has refused to do that. So we're hoping that the court will recognize this right in this very reasonable request to help protect Callie.
1: So what about the hearing today? How did that go?
8: So we were honored to represent Callie and her mom at the hearing today. The judge asked some very thoughtful questions of both sides, and he seemed to understand the urgency of the situation. School is starting in just a couple of weeks, and it's critical that Callie know what the situation will be if she's able to compete and where she'll be able to go to school. So we appreciated that he seemed to really appreciate that this is a very time-sensitive issue and will act promptly on that.
1: I think it's worth noting that the U.S. Department of Education's Office for Civil Rights opened an investigation into this school district earlier in the year. What are you hoping will come from that?

0: responding by filing this investigation. So we're hoping that that will also help encourage Washington officials to do their duty and to help protect the girls who are entrusted to them, rather than having these policies that keep them and their parents in the dark and put them in situations that can lead to harms like what happened to Callie, which never should have happened, should never have happened to her, and should never happen again.
1: So what needs to happen next?
0: Well, we're hopeful that the court will rule in favor of Callie's request to get this, either the opportunity to compete in sports safely and fairly, or the right to at least opt out if a male athlete will be competing against her, and also the opportunity to transfer so she can escape the hostile environment that she's currently experiencing at school. From a litigation perspective, that's the most imminent decision that's coming out, and then the case will be considered more broadly, looking at several issues, including the larger policy issue of whether Washington's policy of allowing males to compete in girls' sports is a violation of Title IX.
1: Well, unfortunately, we're seeing more and more of this type of thing across the country. If those who are watching or listening to us right now need help, where can they go?
0: We encourage anyone to reach out at adflegal.org. We have an easy form to fill out where you can request to be put in contact with a member of our team, and we can just take it from there.
1: As always, we are deeply appreciative, Suzanne Beecher, Legal Counsel at Alliance Defending Freedom, for joining us and for all the incredible work that each of you at ADF do. We appreciate it, and thanks for joining us today.
0: Thank you for having me.
1: All right, we've got much more to cover as Washington Watch continues to unfold. I started the program out by sharing a huge case that's developing on Meta and what's happening with children. Well, we're going to go a little bit further into that when we come back from the break, and Indiana Congresswoman Erin Houchin will be joining us to talk about protecting kids in the digital space as Meta is facing this major trial. So stay with us. We'll be back.
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4: This is John MacArthur with another edition of Portraits of Grace. The story is told of a pastor who never ministered to anyone without first checking their financial consideration. The more generous they were with their money, the more generous he was with his interest and time. While we would call that appalling, we can be just as guilty of a more subtle form of favoritism. For example, how would you treat two visitors to your Bible study if you discovered that one was wealthy and the other poor? Your true motives will be revealed in the way you treat that poor person. Giving him anything less than equal honor reveals an evil intent. I pray that you'll allow the Holy Spirit to penetrate and purify your most secret motives and eliminate partiality. This is John MacArthur, looking forward to bringing you more Portraits of Grace.
1: Tune in to Washington Watch. Glad to have you with us. I'm your host today, Jody Heiss. As we shared at the top of the program, there's a major trial against Meta platforms. It kicked off today in a federal court in Oakland. The states of California, Colorado, Kentucky, and New Jersey allege that Meta designed its flagship products, which, of course, Instagram and Facebook, to be addictive to minors, hooking them, holding them, then harvesting their data and then hiding the truth from the public. So some have actually compared the legal battle to that against tobacco companies back in the 1990s. So could this potentially force big tech to change their ways? Well, joining us now to discuss this and more is Congresswoman Erin Houchin. She's a member of the House Energy and Commerce Committee and Secretary for the House Republican Conference. She represents the 9th Congressional District of the great state of Indiana. Congresswoman Houchin, welcome back to Washington Watch. Good to have you.
5: Great to be with you. Thanks for having me.
1: All right, there's actually a lot of ground I want to cover with you here, but let's start with the Meta trial. I know this is an issue that's very important to you, something you're passionate about. You've, in fact, introduced some legislation that addresses the problems fueled by big tech here. But can I get your thoughts on what these states and others are accusing Meta of?
5: Certainly. I have been experienced this not just as a policymaker, but also as a parent. My own daughter, when she was 13, got access to Instagram, hacked around our parental controls, and was messaging who she thought were 13-year-old and 14-year-old boys and girls. We were fortunately able to take that away from her, but when we contacted the platform to have her account deleted, we were told she's 13, under the law, she can have the account. If she wants to delete it, she can, but we have no say. So parents are up against this huge corporation, and these states are taking action on behalf of young boys and girls age 13 and younger who have been addicted to these platforms. And Meta was designing algorithms to addict them to their platforms and to do that at a young age. There was no age verification. There still is no age verification. So this will be a very important case to watch, and whether and how Meta will be held responsible will be decided in this court case and others. I can tell you from my own experience, when we took that away from our daughter for about 3 months, when she had the opportunity to potentially get it back under very strict guidelines, she said to us at 13, "I don't want it back. I'm addicted to it." So we know this is an addictive algorithm, and it was deliberately addictive to children. So I'm eager to see this play out. And in the meantime, I'm going to be working on and continue to work on legislation to set some parameters so that this cannot be the status quo moving forward.
1: Well, congratulations to your 13-year-old daughter. That was very, very big of her at that time. I want to switch to another topic. On Friday, an attorney for Dr. Anthony Fauci rejected a request for him to voluntarily appear before a second Senate panel. That request came from Senator Ron Johnson of Wisconsin, who obviously has been conducting a parallel investigation into all that went down during the COVID-19 period of time. So, of course, we have the text messages from Fauci's government-issued cell phone. But tell us, I want to specifically ask you about the potential associations of miscarriage in the first trimester with the COVID vaccine. Wanted to get your thoughts on that.
5: Well, it's clear that Anthony Fauci lied to the American people again and again that there was no danger, the safety and efficacy of the vaccines. He lied about that repeatedly, and we know that now because of the investigation by Senator Rand Paul and Senator Ron Johnson, that to dig into these emails and what he knew and when he knew it, he did know that the vaccine was dangerous, particularly to pregnant women, and could cause miscarriage, yet he buried that information and continued to lie to the public, and also to influence social media to silence the speech of any dissenters who spoke out against the vaccine. So this is going to be a fascinating thing to watch. I was pretty stunned that Dr. Fauci pled the fifth 111 times in that hearing. It's despicable that President Biden would issue a preemptive pardon of anything that we could hold Anthony Fauci responsible for, because he caused an immense amount of harm through his dishonesty and seeking out, accolades and being a public face for his own ego at the expense of the American people. It's really terrible.
1: It really is. We've only got about a minute left, but I wanted to get your thoughts on the primary elections being held in three states today. But no doubt, many are tracking how Democrat socialist candidates are doing. What do you make of the wins that we've been seeing from some of these socialists in recent weeks and months?
5: Yeah, it's pretty terrifying that the Democrat Socialists of America have infiltrated successfully the Democratic Party. This is not the Democratic Party of JFK. It's not your grandfather's Democratic Party. We used to say that Democrats would speak like moderates and then vote like liberals. Now they speak like moderates and they vote like progressive socialists. And this is a dangerous place. We've seen candidates like Zohran Mamdani, Al Said, and others, Tallarico in Texas, really adopt these very progressive, very far left socialist policies. And it's concerning. I think it's evidence that the influence of China is greater than we could ever have known with our universities and colleges, and something to watch. Where this Democrat Party is going today.
1: Thank you so much, Indiana Congresswoman Erin Houchin. Always great to talk with you. I know you've got a lot to do when Congress gets back in. Thank you for joining us today on Washington Watch. All right, coming up, we'll discuss the Odyssey and what Christians can draw from the glorification of pagan Greek culture and ethos. It's quite a moment.
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1: Welcome back to Washington Watch. I'm your host for the day, Jody Heiss, filling in for Tony. Thanks for tuning in. If you have not already made plans to join us for the upcoming Pray, Vote, Stand Summit, now is your opportunity. It's right around the corner. It'll be taking place on September 24th through the 26th at the Cornerstone Chapel in Leesburg, Virginia, which is just right outside Washington, D.C., an outstanding opportunity for you to connect with other like-minded believers who care about our nation. You will have the opportunity to hear from many Christian leaders, issue experts, and government officials, all of whom are standing for faith, family, and freedom. So for more details and to register, it's simple. 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That's SUMMIT to 67742. Okay, you likely recall having been required, probably as a teenager, to read Homer's The Odyssey. It's certainly one of the world's oldest surviving works of literature and is regarded as one of the most significant works from the Western world. Well, that ancient Greek epic has been adapted into a fantasy film that's been in theaters over the past month. And in fact, so far, it's the second highest grossing film of 2026 worldwide. Now, it is an R-rated movie, so it's certainly not anything that we would encourage you to watch. But it does present some pretty significant opportunities for worldview conversations. And joining us now for this and more is Mark Tooley. He's the president of the Institute on Religion and Democracy. Mark, welcome to Washington Watch. Thanks for joining me. It's good to have you.
11: Great to be with you.
1: All right, for those who likely need a refresher course, let me put it that way. Let's start with a brief summary of the Odyssey.
11: Well, as you said, it's an ancient story credited to the poet Homer, at least 3,000 years old, Greek, obviously, about the Greek attack, the follow-up to the Greek attack on the city of Troy and the journey of Odysseus back from that war. And it's quite an extended adventure trying to get home across many years.
1: So when we talk about Western civilization, there's no doubt the majority of us talk about it, even think about it, from the perspective of a Judeo-Christian background. But the Odyssey certainly reminds us that there was some pagan ethos as well, put it that way. What did you think about the movie in that regard?
11: The movie is masterful. The acting is excellent. The portrayals are outstanding. It's very well done. It's mostly been well-reviewed. It has been commented that the story, the movie, is not in many ways faithful to the original epic poem in ways that are probably positive, in that it was produced for a modern Christian influence audience who would be put off by the brazen cruelty and audacity of the original poem. And so in that sense, it has a much more redemptive message than the original poem has. But nonetheless, it's still deeply rooted in the original pagan story in ways that I found personally rather dispiriting and depressing, but helpful in the sense it illustrates how much different the Christian influence world is from the ancient pagan world.
1: Yeah, when you talk about some of the redemptive aspects of the film, I know that you had commented that things like guilt and remorse, that type of thing, are in the film, but not necessarily in Homer's poem. Largely, as I understand, those type of things would not have been accepted much in the pagan world. But can you unpack this a little bit more? When you talk about redemptive qualities or aspects of the film, just unpack that for us a little bit more.
11: Well, for example, Odysseus in the film suffers from a great deal of regret over their attack on the city of Troy, which was unprovoked, and their subterfuge in using the Trojan horse to trick their way into the city walls, and the subsequent slaughter and mayhem and even rape that resulted from the conquest of Troy. There's no regret or remorse in the original poem. The pagan world exalted in strength, in courage, in victory. even at the cost of bloodshed and suffering. But in the film, there is remorse, there is regret, there's a form of repentance that would have struck, I think, ancient pagans as a sign of weakness.
1: I think it's important for us to recognize, obviously there was paganism there, ancient Greek culture. That same paganism influence was present in the biblical times. In fact, Paul addressed it in Acts chapter 17, where he encountered a whole culture filled with idols and competing beliefs. But we also need to be aware that a lot of this paganism still exists today. I mean, some of the basic issues may be disguised somewhat, but very much still existent today. So let me begin with the biblical perspective. As we look at the Odyssey, what can we learn from that and, let's say, Paul's response to pagan culture that was around him?
11: Well, Paul obviously knew that God has a timeline. There's a creation, there's the fall of humanity, there's the redemption of humanity, there's the proclamation of the gospel, there's the final judgment, and there's the world to come. It's a very linear view, whereas the pagan world would have been much more circular. There's not really a direction to it. It just goes on and on, roundabout. And so in the film, and as in the ancient poem, when Odysseus on his journey back home goes to Hades and meets his former comrades rising up from the ground. They're dead. They're suffering in Hades, just sort of lost there in the dark without purpose. And the implication is that's where everyone is going, just sort of suffering and lost and roaming around in the dark and gloom of Hades. So that was what Paul was responding to. There's also in both the poem and the movie, the caprice of the gods. Obviously, there's not a single god who presides over all humanity, but different gods and goddesses who have their own purposes and feelings and emotions and desires. So the goddess Athena keeps popping up throughout the movie, portrayed by a young woman kind of on the shoulder of Odysseus, usually disapproving, but not all that helpful. And of course, Zeus is involved, and Poseidon, et cetera, et cetera. So it's all rather morose to my mind. And so once again, Paul is pointing to the pagan world with the hope that, no, you don't have to appeal to the caprice of the gods and goddesses. There's a single God who loves all of humanity and will redeem humanity if you only look to him.
1: Good point. I know there are some critics that look at this film and describe it as woke. Do you agree with that? And so what's the reasoning behind it?
11: I would agree partly and partly disagree in this sense. Well, they do use black people to play the roles of some of these Greek characters. And to my mind, that seems a little bit odd. And if you want the movie to be racially diverse, then you should work that into the story, when in fact the story is about people living in Greece and Troy at that time. So that's why some critics have called it woke. I still think it's a great film despite that, but it's also, I hate to use the word woke in a positive sense, but once again, the fact that they soften the savagery and the brutality of the original pagan poem to make it more exalting of compassion and humility. They are changing it from the original story, but again, I think they're changing it in a positive direction in that sense.
1: Okay, so that brings me to this question. I mentioned, obviously, there was paganism back in the days of Homer, and we see it all through biblical times, and the manifestations of it even now. How should Christians respond to not only the glorification of pagan culture as the movie, but the manifestations of some of those same things that may be present in our culture today?
11: Well, those pagan aspects of humanity, they never fully go away, do they? We are, as Christians, in every generation, in every culture, every time and place, we're called to resist the flesh, the world, and the devil. We all have these temptations to ignore God and his will and to follow metaphorically or literally the gods and goddesses of this world. So maybe in that sense, the film is intentionally or unintentionally helpful in pointing out that the so-called gods and goddesses cannot lead us toward hope, towards redemption, towards purpose. Only the God of the whole universe, the God of the Bible, the God revealed in Jesus Christ can do that.
1: So let me transition from that to more directly focused on American culture. We've been seeing a growing embrace. We've talked about it some on the program today, even an embrace in our culture, our country, towards socialism. And aside from this, we're seeing a growing disdain and a misunderstanding of America's Christian heritage. So from your perspective, what are we missing? What are people getting wrong?
11: Well, maybe indirectly, the film reminds us of what was absent in the pagan world largely, which was the love of liberty, the appreciation for the individual, and also a warning against human sin. So we cannot place our supreme trust in systems, in politics, in particular individuals. And this was the great wisdom of America's founders, knowing everyone is sinful and finite, even at their best, can be capricious and self-interested. So you build a system of government that doesn't rely or assume the virtue of everyone, but assumes that everyone is on some level self-interested. And so you have safeguards and checks and balances and assure, at least theoretically, equal rights for everyone, equal dignity for everyone. And in God's eyes, we are equal, and we're equally sinful. But we all have, we all also equally bear his image and have the dignity that he has gifted to us. So we have to constantly be on guard against our sinful natures, but also to celebrate the dignity and the fact that we bear God's image.
1: All right, Mark Tooley, president of the Institute on Religion and Democracy, thank you so much for joining us today. We appreciate it a great deal. While we have just a couple of minutes left, I want to bring in Mark Tapscott. He's with Washington Stand, and I just want to hear from him some of the issues that he's tracking right now. Mark, thanks for stopping by and for being with us.
12: Great to be here, Jody. That was an interesting interview with Mark Tooley.
1: Yes, it really is. It's we've got that movie. I've heard people watching it and stuff.
12: Yeah.
1: But what are some of the things that you are tracking right now?
12: Well, you know, I've covered waste and fraud issues for a good part of my very long career in journalism. And 20 years ago this year, Congress passed a law called the creating the USAspending.gov website. It's supposed to have public accessibility there on that site to all non-classified federal spending. Well, here today, this year, we're looking at Congress having passed a stop secret spending bill. Well, if you passed the one 20 years ago, why do we still have secret spending? The reason is the bureaucrats found a loophole called other transaction awards, and they're exempted from the usual federal regulations, the usual federal procurement. They basically are an open door to spend money. Well, Congress has now passed another law to close that loophole, and the big issue now is whether or not President Trump will sign the bill. As you know, he's having problems with Congress not passing the Save America Act, and it could be that that problem could prevent the Stop Secret Spending Act from actually becoming law, which would be unfortunate.
1: It really would. I know in my time in Congress, I served on the Oversight Committee, which dealt with waste, fraud, and abuse, and I loved being on there because we just constantly were dealing with issues that we could address like this. But so how encouraged are you, if at all, with what you're seeing take place in Congress, maybe not, with the president signing this as the political ping pong ball goes back and forth on the Save America Act? But are you encouraged with what you're seeing in the attempts to deal with waste and fraud?
12: Absolutely. And one of the most encouraging things about this Stop Secret Spending Act is that it's bipartisan. Senator Joni Ernst from Iowa, a Republican, is the main sponsor of it. And she was joined very enthusiastically by Senator Gary Peters from Michigan, and Senator Maggie Hassan from New Hampshire. Over on the House side, Barry Moore from Alabama, who I suspect you know very well, and Jimmy Patina from California, who is a Democrat, also are co-sponsoring it. So you've got this bipartisan push along with the big push that Trump is making in his administration with J.D. Vance, the vice president, heading it up. So I'm pretty optimistic, and I think Trump in the end will sign this bill.
1: So do you anticipate this when Congress comes back being a kind of a priority issue that they're going to address?
12: It certainly should be. There are a lot of should-be priorities on the congressional menu when they get back, as you well know.
1: Yes, and you well know, too, you've been reporting on all this long enough. You know how all the should-be bills to pass, they come and go. We've got a whole list
12: of
1: should-be. They get higher and higher and higher.
12: Yeah.
1: All right, Matt, Mark Tapscott, Senior Congressional Analyst at the Washington Stand. Always great to see you, my friend. Thank you for joining us on Washington Watch. All right, that wraps up this edition of Washington Watch. Thanks for joining us. Certainly hope you have a fantastic evening, and we will be honored to be joining you again tomorrow, same time, same place, for Washington Watch.
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19: American Family News, I'm Robert Thornton. Mixed signals are coming from the White House on the status of talks between the U.S. and Iran. Fox's Peter Ducey reports.
20: President Trump has announced there are no talks or conversations going on or scheduled with the Islamic Republic of Iran. The naval blockade remains in full force and effect. The Hormuz Strait is open and operating. All water mines have been removed or detonated. That is very different than this from the envoy Jared Kushner.
21: The conversations between the U.S. government and different areas of the Iranian government at all areas is probably more robust than it's maybe ever been.
20: From Monday to Tuesday, we've gone from the most robust talks that there have ever been to all the talks are off until further notice.
19: White House officials are saying there is no contradiction between the president and Kushner's comments, but that they are holding off until Iran is ready to make a deal. Authorities say Penn State University fraternity pledges were made to cut and package cocaine for a drug ring that was run out of two off-campus frat houses. The illicit initiation was revealed yesterday as Pennsylvania Attorney General Dave Sunday charged 14 people, including 13 current or former Penn State students, in connection with the alleged drug ring. U.S. kindergarten vaccination rates inched down again last year, and the share of children with exemptions rose to an all-time high, according to federal data posted yesterday. The fraction of kids exempted from vaccine requirements rose to 4.2%, up from 3.6% the year before. That's an estimated 155,000 children nationally during the 2025-2026 school year. More than 50 people were arrested during a 9-day human trafficking enforcement operation in Texas. Fox's Kristen Goodwin has more.
0: The Tarrant County Sheriff's Office announcing the arrest of 56 people during Operation Red Card, a crackdown on human trafficking and child exploitation during the FIFA World Cup. According to the department, 10 of those arrested are accused of trying to meet minors for sex after unknowingly communicating with undercover officers, with two facing federal charges. Officials say most of the suspects were from the Dallas-Fort Worth area, revealing they identified over 40 potential trafficking victims, connecting them with support services, noting 14 investigations remain active, several local, state, and federal agencies taking part in the operation that took place over 9 days in June and July. Kristen Goodwin, Fox News.
19: It's an issue affecting millions across the country, yet it remains one of the hardest topics to bring out into the open. As AFN's Chris Woodward explains, a new project aims to help.
3: Today, faith leaders and survivors are using a new documentary and devotional project titled Innocent Child to help adult survivors of childhood sexual abuse find healing. Steve Seiler, founder of the nonprofit ministry Music for the Soul and producer of the film, says the staggering stats mean almost everyone is connected to this reality, whether they realize it or not.
22: There is no one out there, nobody listening, nobody who hears about this issue, that doesn't know a survivor. If you're walking around talking to other people, you're surrounded by this every single day.
3: The project combines personal testimonies, professional insights, and music, which experts say can access emotional trauma in ways plain speech sometimes cannot. For author and survivor Becky Norquist, who contributed a companion devotional to the film, breaking decades of silence was the critical first step towards emotional and spiritual recovery.
23: That is where the healing begins, is when we speak our story into words.
3: Advocates hope the documentary encourages both faith communities and individuals to create safer, more compassionate spaces for survivors to come forward and share their stories.
22: If somebody's courageous enough to tell their story, we need to be courageous enough to listen to it and then respond in love.
3: The Innocent Child documentary is currently available to stream for free with resources tailored for both individuals and church hostings. I'm Chris Woodward.
19: On this date in 1983, Hurricane Alicia moved over the western end of Galveston Island, Texas as a Category 3 hurricane. Hurricane force winds in downtown Houston littered the streets with broken glass as windows shattered in high-rise buildings. You can see more news at afn.net.
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33: 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Welcome to the Hamilton Corner here on American Family Radio. I'm your host, Abraham Hamilton III. J. Mack is manning the controls. Producer extraordinaire, often imitated, but never duplicate Ted. And we are ready to rock and roll with today's edition of the program at this very moment. Many of you, if not most of you, are transitioning from your part-time jobs where you generate an income to your full-time jobs where you cultivate an outcome. And as you do so, I want to encourage you and to remind you of the reality that family is the first human institution that God ordained and established with marriage at the center. The first command that God gave to mankind was issued within the familial context. Before you have monarchies, before you have orders of priests, before you have orders of prophets, before you have the establishment of the modern civil government, the first human institution the Lord establishes is the family. And he did that intentionally and recorded it for his posterity and for our edification so that we would know the primacy that he places on family. It is the institution. God ordained family as the primary multi-generational discipleship mechanism that exists. This is why when you search the scriptures, you'll find that the responsibility to make disciples of children born into Christian households, it's not the responsibility of the church corporately. It is not the responsibility of your favorite youth pastor. The first response, the first persons who are responsible for evangelizing, catechizing, and making disciples of the children born into Christian families are the parents. The parents. We as parents are responsible for this. This is why we should recognize that no matter where you are, if God has blessed you to be a parent, you are called to be a disciple maker. Now, the commitment is required of us, not because we can guarantee by our investment what the receipt of that investment will be. We cannot guarantee that our children will be born again, but what we are required to do is to be faithful and obedient. You and me will be held accountable. We will be held accountable by God for the quality with which, the degree to with which we have been obedient and faithful to him as we have shepherded his heritage. Our commitment is to faithfulness and obedience, not to outcomes. God calls us to be faithful, to be faithful. And if you really want to know what the larger story of the American regression has been, it has been the story, frankly, of the world being more passionately committed to multi-generational discipleship than the body of Christ. If you want to drill right down to it, that is what has happened. Now, thanks be to God, that does not have to continue to be the case, because as we submit ourselves afresh to the truth of God's word, because we submit ourselves afresh to the God of his word, we have the opportunity to repent. And as far as it concerns you and me personally and individually, we can implement the evidence of that repentance right, starting right in our own homes. When Jesus gave the disciples the Great Commission, he instructed them that they were to be his witnesses. You've been doing with power to be my witnesses in Judea, in Jerusalem, in Judea, and to Samaria, and to the uttermost parts of the world. Now, I'm not saying that all of them were from Judea as a homeland, but it established, it served as the foundation, the base, if you will, for ministry there. And so what the Lord was conveying is that you start at the home base first and you work outward from there. Well, we have the opportunities to start with our commitment to execute our King's commission at our home base. And so I want to encourage you to do so. This is why I describe what we do to generate revenue, to generate income, as our part-time work, because our full-time work as Christ followers is to first and foremost live the lifestyle of worship, which is typified by obedience. The most immediate outflow of that obedience following our personal commitment to holiness is to execute our Lord's commission right at our home base, starting at our home base. All right. To the word of God we go, man. I'm excited about today's show. I'm excited about it. But we're going to begin in Philippians.

You know, the Apostle Jude said that the faith has been once and for all passed down to us, his saints. You actually should be wary when somebody comes to you saying, hey, man, look, they got this new thing to add to you for the gospel. Ain't no new gospel, chief. Ain't no new gospel. In fact, the Apostle Paul said, if I or an angel show up presenting you another gospel, let him be accursed. There's no new gospel. The faith that we have has been once and for all passed down to the saints. That is millennia old. Millennia old. And repeating the truths of Scripture, giving what God has given us in his word that the Lord has established for our benefit, it is no trouble, should be for the believer. And as the Apostle Paul articulates it here in chapter 3, verse 1 in the Epistle to the Philippians, that it is a safe guard. So as you go about your lives and you're engaging in executing our Lord's commission and making disciples, starting first with your children, do not grow weary of repeating the same eternal truths from God's word that you may have spoken before. Just because you've said it doesn't mean that it's been caught. One of the things that's necessary in endeavoring to inculcate faith in our children is repetition. When the scripture says, as the Apostle Paul is writing to the Romans, says faith comes by hearing, hearing by the word of God. What may not be obvious is that the tense that is employed there as the phrase rendered comes by hearing, what is included in the Greek rendering of this verbiage is that it comes by hearing with repetition. Repeatedly, over and over and over, not to be mundane, not to be monotonous, not to be redundant for the sake of redundancy, but when you have the eternal truth of God accessible to you, it is incumbent upon us not merely to read it, not merely to go over it, but as David said, to meditate on it, day and night. There is great safeguard available to us when we repeat the eternal truths of God's word. You can never discuss the fruit of the Spirit too much. You can never discuss God's righteous requirement too much. You can never reiterate the fact that God has expectations and standards for his covenant people. You know, I've been talking a bit and I shared some of this at the Marriage, Family, Life Conference 2023. When you see the entirety of Scripture, you know, and a lot of people are familiar with the account when Uzzah touches the ark and the ark stumbled, and there's a great temptation to, you know, impose upon God and impose upon his word an eisegetical humanistic morality. You know, what's going on there? Lord? Why, that's so mean. Uzzah ain't do nobody nothing, you know. But if you survey the Scripture, you delve a bit deeper, you'll find what God is revealing of himself and what God is revealing of mankind and what God is revealing of his requirements for his covenant people. You'll recall that under Saul, the Philistines defeated the Israelites and took the Ark of the Covenant, you know, and the Ark was in the Philistine territory for 7 months, the scripture records. And the Philistines initially misinterpreted their temporary military victory because they thought because they had defeated the Israelite army, that also that had meant that the God of Israel had been defeated. To which, Q. Lee Corso, not so fast, my friend. You know, simply because the Lord allowed the Philistine army at that juncture to serve as the means of discipline for Israel doesn't mean that they had toppled God from his throne. So when they initially got the Ark of the Covenant and put it in the temple of their pagan god Dagon, they came back in later on and found, the statue had fallen. They tried to put the statue back up, picked it up again, came back again later, fell again. This time, the head was lopped off of the statue. Then they begin to realize, it seems like this may be the doings of the God of Israel. So for 7 months, they circulated the Ark of the Covenant through various Philistine cities. And where plagues broke out, almost like the plagues in Egypt. And it had plagues of mice and you had plagues of tumors, and the tumors weren't merely internal growths, they were actually external. The reason why we know this is that the Philistines, when they began to surmise what's going on, speculate what's going on, they started to say, wait a minute, this must be the God of Israel. So they said, we need to make an offering, a peace offering to the God.

0: out of Israel. And they made golden replicas of the mice and the tumors, indicating that they recognize, well, we see this is what you're doing. And the Bible says that they opened the ark and put it inside. Now, you know the commands that the Lord gave the people of Israel concerning the ark, that they weren't to open it. Not only that, they went further and said, man, if this is really the God of Israel, what we're going to do, we're going to take a nursing cow, a cow mom that just had her baby calf, and she's nursing, because we know nursing cows not trying to be anywhere separate from their babies. So they made the decision, we're going to hitch a nursing cow to a cart and allow the cart to go. And we'll see. Because if this is in fact the God of Israel, the cow was going to make a beeline straight for the Israelite territory. And lo and behold, what happens? They put the nursing cow, attach her to the cart. As soon as she's attached, the cow instantly takes off from Philistine territory, walking toward the land of Israel. The Philistines put spies to watch the cart as it traveled. And they follow, say, oh, snap, the cow is walking towards Israel. And the cow walks all the way until it gets to the border, the territory between the Philistine territory and the nation of Israel, and stops and stands there. That's all in your Bible. That's in 1 Samuel chapter 4 all the way to verse chapter 7. Stops and stands there. In all of that, the Lord is revealing he didn't have an issue with carts. And then even his issue doesn't prevent the Philistines from opening the ark and putting their pagan, ignorant offerings into it. But when you contrast that with what transpired with the Israelites, the Lord is revealing that he has heightened requirements for his covenant people. He's revealing what also that Aaron learned in Leviticus chapter 10, verse 3. And those who draw near me, I must be regarded as holy. My covenant people, the Levites, were to carry the presence of God in the ark on their shoulders to bear up under the weight. There's a heightened requirement for God's covenant people. Repetition of this phenomenon is a safeguard. It's a safeguard. It's not something that should be, well, I just want to remain estranged from the Lord, because here we are in the New Testament context where John chapter 3, verse 16 is often quoted. But John chapter 3, verse 17 is also in the Bible. And it says, for those who reject the Christ, they are condemned already. The condemnation is a rejection of the Messiah who's been offered as a free gift, whose atoning sacrifices makes salvation available to whosoever will let them come. Don't be afraid or dismayed or tempted into thinking that repetition is just boring. Same old, same old. We need the freshest, latest, newest, something new. Hip, skip, hoppity, boop, doop, boop. Repetition is a blessing and it's a safeguard when it's repetition of the eternal truths of God's word. There's a reason why all throughout the scripture, Genesis to Revelation, the Lord says to his people over and over and over again, remember.
1: A Discipleship Minute with Joseph Parker.
2: In the parable of the Good Samaritan, in Luke chapter 10, three people of quote-unquote faith found a man in great trouble and distress. Two of the three passed by on the other side of the road after seeing the injured man. Sadly, they did nothing to help. Yet when a Samaritan saw the man, he had compassion on him. The Samaritan went through great lengths to help the injured man. He used his time, energy, and money to assist the person in need. The Lord Jesus, after sharing the parable, gave a command, "Go and do likewise." Babies in the womb have too often been the man on the side of the road. The world has beaten them up, robbed them, and taken their lives too often. May the church, the body of Christ, may we not pass by on the other side anymore.
3: When you first look at all the pieces of a jigsaw puzzle jumbled up in a big box, it's hard to believe there's actually a picture in there. there's an important key to working a puzzle. You need to keep referring to the picture on the box. That's what helps you know what the finished product is supposed to look like. Do you ever look at the jumbled pieces of your life, wondering how they could ever fit together? God has given us a picture of what we will look like when He's finished with us. The book of Hebrews tells us that Jesus is the radiance of the glory of God and the exact imprint of His nature. Jesus is our picture of holiness. As we give all the pieces of our lives to God, He'll help us be fashioned into the image of His Son. Are you growing in holiness? There's one way to know. Study what God's Word says about Jesus, and then ask whether you're becoming more like Him. With Seeking Him, I'm Nancy DeMoss Wagamuth.
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0: Welcome back to the Hamilton Corner. Abraham Hamilton III here. It is my distinct honor and pleasure to have on the program with me none other than Tim Barton, president of Wall Builders. If you are not familiar with Wall Builders, where have you been? Come out from under the rock where you have been sleeping. Wall Builders is an organization dedicated to presenting America's forgotten history and heroes with an emphasis on the moral, religious, and constitutional foundation on which America has been constructed. Tim Barton is a brother in Christ. He is a husband. He is a father. He's a man of God. And frankly, he and his family have been a tremendous blessing to our nation and a blessing to me personally. It is my honor to have on the program Mr. Tim Barton. Thank you for joining me, Tim.
7: Man, my pleasure. Thanks for having me on.
0: Oh, man, the pleasure is certainly mine. I know you've heard me share this story numerous times, but I'm going to share it now for the audience. I will never forget, I was 14 or 15 years old at my church in New Orleans, Louisiana, and I remember coming to service. We had two Sunday morning services at that time. Our larger service was actually a 7 a.m. service, so I would get there at 6:30, and I remember seeing a man putting these huge books across the entire front of the platform, didn't know who he was, and I was just intrigued from that portion on. And the man, I learned his name later, his name was David Barton, and he did a series of sermons, really, and lectures on America's forgotten history. And so that helped shape the trajectory of my life and the way that God ended up moving me. And so I get to talk to you now, who is the president of the organization that your dad founded, and you have your unique gifts, talents, and abilities as you take as you've taken the helm of the organization. And so I wanted to have you on the Hamilton Corner just to present our audience here with an opportunity to learn some things about America's forgotten history. I would argue sometimes intentionally concealed history. But what are some of the things that from our history and founding that you think are pertinent and necessary for every American to be aware of?
7: Well, I appreciate the setup, and also I want to maybe tie a little bow, kind of connect some of the dots in that story too. So as you mentioned, my dad was setting out all these old books on the stage. We've been very blessed over the last 35 years, give or take. We've been able to compile what's considered one of the largest private collections of original documents from the founding era. And as we try to present history, we go back to the original documents. We actually have letters and journals and diaries from guys like George Washington and Benjamin Franklin and John Hancock and Thomas Jefferson, John Adams, all the noted names of founding fathers. We actually have their writings. And what makes it different is in the modern I guess, academic kind of movement, we've been told to just trust the experts, right? We definitely heard this a lot during COVID, but it's true in the academic world as well. We're told, right, just these professors, they have all knowledge. They're all knowing. Just trust what they say. Do what they do. And when my dad first started actually reading some original documents back in the 80s, he was blown away by how different it was from what he had originally heard. And he realized that the founding fathers, contrary to the notion of a separation of church and state, that they didn't want to secularize America. They had actually worked to keep God at the center of what we were doing in America. And he found this in their writings. He found this in their letters, which is just incredibly evident if you actually study their writings. With that being said, one of the things that he really felt the challenge of God was a little bit like the story of Nehemiah from the Bible, where Nehemiah was part of the Israelites when they're in that Babylonian captivity. And Nehemiah is the cupbearer to the king, but he saw Jerusalem torn down and said, man, we need to help restore our nation. And Nehemiah, with the blessing of the king, goes back and rebuilds Jerusalem. And in Nehemiah 2:17, he says, come, let us rebuild the walls that we may no longer be a reproach to the people. And God really felt like that was the kind of his calling, that the verse of our organization, of our ministry, was that God was calling us to rebuild the walls of America, which is where the name Wall Builders came from. And so with that being said, as we look at the original documents and study history, it is crazy to me where the modern conversation has gone, that right now only 18% of young people, the rising generation, only 18% say they're proud to be American. In fact, we now are a little below 50% of Americans that are proud to be Americans. And it's not just because maybe we have political leaders that we disagree with. It's because for decades, we have been learning in schools, learning in all kinds of academic and educational structures, that America is fundamentally evil, that we've done more bad than we've done good. And it's why if you talk to students today, they can tell you more bad things about America than good things about America, which can only be correct based on their perspective. If you go to any third world nation, and what I always tell parents and young people is, if you want to help your young people out, if you want to help yourself out, find a church that takes mission trips to third world nations and go on a two-week mission trip. Go see what life looks like in the rest of the world, because you can't have a proper perspective of the uniqueness and the blessings of America if you don't recognize the challenges the rest of the world is facing at unprecedented levels compared to what Americans deal with. So what we try to do is just tell the honest story. We think it's more of the biblical approach, where in the Bible, if you read the Old Testament, it shows the good, the bad, and the ugly. It shows in Israel, there were great kings and there were awful kings, evil kings. Some of the kings had really good moments and then had really bad moments, but the Bible unapologetically tells the whole story. The modern narrative today is we're only learning a part of the story, and the part of the story we're learning is not even always the true story, but the part of the story we're learning is how bad America is, and that's just fundamentally not correct in context and perspective. It's not historically accurate. And so we try to restore some of the truth of American history, not saying that America didn't make mistakes, not saying that there weren't evil leaders at times who did evil things, but it's recognizing that what America is being accused of is different than the reality of what she did. Most of the sins today that people accuse America of are not the sins she was guilty of. We committed plenty of sins. It's just maybe not the ones we're being accused of at the level that we're being accused of them, if that makes sense.
0: Yeah, it makes perfect sense. And man, you said so much that was valuable in what you just shared. But one of the main things you said is original source, original sources, not just parroting what is heard from someone whose grandmama, whose uncle said this about the nation, but looking at the original documentation. And so one of the major things, and I guess let's just hit this right from the beginning. I have more things I want to get into. But one of, in my estimation, the heroic, salient, and estimable families in American history that I believe every American needs to be aware of is the family of John Adams, the real Adams family. Would you share with our listeners and our viewers a bit about the reality of the legacy of the Adams family?
7: Absolutely. And to your point, they are one of the more forgotten families that are arguably the most significant family,
0: yes,
7: as far as a legacy goes in American history. Because certainly you can look at people that were noted, whether it be a George Washington, whether it be a Thomas Jefferson and Abraham Lincoln, you can look at people that were very important, but their family legacy didn't always continue to the same level as what, for example, John Adams, he's the first vice president, becomes the second president of America. Well, his son, John Quincy Adams, becomes the sixth president of America. And then, also kind of worth note, John Adams is the guy that during the American Revolution, he is the American ambassador over to Great Britain. He's one of the guys who helps negotiate the end of the American Revolution. Well, John Quincy Adams is the American ambassador during the War of 1812. Again, another war with Great Britain under President Madison. John Quincy Adams is the American ambassador to Great Britain who negotiates the end of the War of 1812. And then quite interestingly, John Quincy Adams' son, Charles Francis Adams, is an ambassador over to Great Britain, this time during the Civil War. And this one is also a super interesting connection as far as some of the history details that during the Civil War, the Confederate states were courting Great Britain, were courting France, were trying to find allies because for the North, that's where so much immigration was happening. And so they were able to continue to grow their army and build their army through new immigrants coming in. But the South, they didn't have the immigration stations the same way they did up North. And so they're struggling to grow their army. And as battles are happening, their armies are being depleted. They need more supplies. So they begin courting Great Britain and France, among others that they're putting out requests for help to. And Great Britain and France are pretty close to, it looks like, at least historically on paper, it looks like they're getting close to maybe siding with the Confederates, saying, you know what, we're going to be with you because we never liked those northern guys anyway. We're going to help you out in this. Charles Francis Adams goes to them and says, guys, you ought to hold on for a little bit. There's something bigger at play. Right. This isn't merely a state's rights issue. This is not merely an internal conflict. This is something much bigger. And he began to tell them that one of the fundamental issues in the Civil War was the issue of slavery. And he explained to them, if you'll wait just a little bit, President Lincoln is going to make it very, very clear. Well, President Lincoln comes out with the Emancipation Proclamation, when at that point, it's very clear that this internal conflict, that the major component in this is a slavery component. At that point, Great Britain and France, they've already ended slavery. They had been against the slave trade a long time, and so they come out and say, okay, if it's slavery, we're not supporting a nation, or a startup nation, so to speak, a confederacy that is wanting to extend slavery, so we're off. What is quite remarkable is John Adams, John Quincy Adams, and Charles Francis Adams, all of them negotiated helping America find peace in the midst of major conflicts, but also all three of them were major anti-slavery advocates. Another thing that's largely overlooked when people talk about the founding fathers, and Abe, you hear this all the time.
0: Yes.
7: It's something, and obviously in our circles, when we are people that are helping share news and some level create truthful narratives as opposed to a lot of the dishonesty. And so there's a dichotomy of what we're trying to show people, like this is what actually happened. That this is the truth, helping people navigate what that is. There is so much nonsense being espoused, one of them about how the accusations that all the founding fathers or all of America was racist, right? This is one of the things certainly parroted by the 1619 Project. It's something that critical race theory largely teaches, that all the founding fathers were racist, evil individuals. And although, in like full disclosure, right, telling the whole story, the good, the bad, the ugly, in full disclosure, there certainly were some racist founding fathers. Mm-hmm. However, the majority of them were not racist, and you also have examples of guys like John Adams, someone who never owned slaves and fought against slavery his entire life. Well, John Adams raises his son, John Quincy Adams, in the midst of the American Revolution. And John Adams also, a lot of background in his story, and we could spend hours on any one of their stories, whether it be John Adams or John Quincy or Charles Francis, and obviously we don't have time for that. So I'm going to focus a little bit more on John Quincy because his story is so fun. Mm-hmm. But John Adams makes himself a noted name as an attorney. He is a firebrand speaking out for freedom against tyranny and oppression. Well, as the revolution unfolds, he's a major voice in the Continental Congress. His family is growing up, and they're in Massachusetts. As they grow up, the family, Abigail, his wife, and then his son, John Quincy Adams, they're actually at the Battle of Bunker Hill. They're watching from a hillside. They watch their family doctor, their personal friend, Dr. Joseph Warren, get murdered in essence by the British. He was wounded in the battle, and after the battle was over, they came over and they bayoneted him to death. They were not going to get him medical help. They said, nope, we're killing this dude. So he's literally murdered on the battlefield at that point because the battle, right, in essence, like he's done. He's out of fight. Anyway, so this is when John Quincy Adams is 8 years old. As the war unfolds, it is very evident in John Adams' mind that this is really on our family's doorstep, and we're going to be part of this bloody conflict whether we want to or not. So the Massachusetts Minutemen, one of the places they would do drills was in front of John Adams' home. And at one point, John Adams tells John Quincy Adams, hey, you got to get your musket. You need to get out there. You got to start learning how to work the musket, learning how to do this, because before you know it, you might need this skill. He's only 8 years old, and he's out training with the military as an 8-year-old. Mm. When he's 10 years old, John Adams is going on a diplomatic mission over to France, and John Quincy Adams escorts his father. He's actually the official secretary for the delegation for his father. When he's 14 years old, he gets a second assignment from Congress. Congress actually assigns a 14-year-old as part of a ambassador delegation over to Russia. Well, the reason John Quincy Adams got the assignment is, as a 14-year-old, he was already fluent in 6 languages. He ends up being over in Europe a lot with his father as the revolution comes to an end. John Adams is actually over in Europe while the Constitution is written. Then when George Washington becomes president, he's chosen vice president. He comes back. Well, when George Washington is looking for ambassadors, he was so impressed. John Quincy Adams had done some writing, and it was printed in the paper. George Washington read it, said, this kid's amazing. And actually, Washington didn't know who it was at first. He said, this writer's amazing. Come to find out, it was John Adams' son, who at the time is 19, 20 years old. And Washington at this point is like, right, like, this kid's amazing. Who is this guy? Washington assigns him to go be an ambassador for America. And while he's over in Europe, Washington actually writes about him that he is the best ambassador that America has. He is the best guy we have over in Europe. When John Adams becomes president, John Quincy Adams is an ambassador under his father. When Jefferson becomes president, John Quincy Adams is elected to be a U.S. senator. When Madison became president, he recruited Adams again to come back and be an ambassador, which I mentioned he negotiated the end of the War of 1812. When Monroe became president, he became the Secretary of State under Monroe. Mm-hmm. And then John Quincy Adams became the 6th president of the United States of America, which is arguably the most impressive resume of any president ever, especially when it comes to a guy who personally knew every single founding father, or it was mentored by guys like George Washington. Just absolutely amazing. After being president, though, he lost to Andrew Jackson. And he was, at that point, John Quincy is trying to figure out what's he going to do with his life, because he still has a lot of passion, but what can he do to make a difference? And he ends up being elected to Congress. He wasn't even running. He was recruited. His name was put on the ballot. He was not campaigning. He wasn't running. But his state chose him to be a congressman. And he decided that there was a great evil that needed to be remedied, and it was the evil of slavery. He became the leader of the anti-slavery movement in Congress. And for 17 years, he fought against slavery. Interestingly, his last year in Congress, which... just for everybody listening to remember, Congress, every 2 years you have elections in Congress. And so as he's there for, in essence, roughly 9 terms, he died in his 9th term there. But as he's there for all these terms, he's seeing new people elected every 2 years. His last term, there was a young freshman elected who became a member of the anti-slavery movement.
0: Let me interrupt you right there, because the music is coming on. And guys, you want to stay close because you want to hear this connection. But the reality is, John Quincy Adams can rightly be described, in my opinion, as an American William Wilberforce in a lot of ways. But I want to pause right here because I want you to see the connection that Tim is going to make to show the continuity of the anti-slavery movement in America led so long by John Quincy Adams. You want to see who his successor may be.
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0: Welcome back to the Hamilton Corner. My guest is President of Wall Builders, Tim Barton. He was explaining the life and legacy of the Adams family, and we're focusing specifically at this point on John Quincy Adams. And we got right to the point to where after being president, I mean, a remarkable teenager, you're talking about fluent in 6 languages by the time he's 14, you know, serving as a foreign ambassador. His writings impressed George Washington so much so, George Washington is like, who is this cat? He learns that this is a young man. Kind of gives you a different perception of adolescence in that time period versus where we are today. But after being president and then at being the sixth president of the United States, losing a subsequent election, but still recognizing that there's more that needs to be done. There's a great evil that must be eradicated. He takes on the mantle of the anti-slavery movement in Congress for roughly 9 terms, 17 years. And so that's where we left off before the break. And Tim, I'll toss it back to you to pick up right there to continue to put a button on John Quincy Adams' story.
7: Perfect. So as John Quincy Adams is in Congress, he becomes a leader of the anti-slavery movement. And also, John Quincy Adams was an attorney. His father had been an attorney, and they were both very good attorneys. John Quincy Adams actually argued many cases before the U.S. Supreme Court. One of the cases worth mentioning happened while he was in Congress, and he was a very, very famous person, as you might imagine, the guy who knew every founding father personally, who served under virtually every single presidential administration, or at least was a U.S. senator under Jefferson, but every other president's administration. He was part of the team. He's part of the staff. This is a very noted, famous guy. There was a very famous anti-slavery case, and it was called the Amistad case. And of course, if you know about this, for everybody listening, if you don't know about it, there was a movie Steven Spielberg did back in the 90s, totally worth watching. It'll give you kind of a brief overview of the Amistad case. But the essence is there was a group of Africans that were taken on a Portuguese slave trading ship. And at this point, the slave trade is illegal. America actually was the first nation to sign a law banning the slave trade. Thomas Jefferson signed that law on March 2nd, 1807. England signed the law 3 weeks approximately later on March 25th, 1807. And some people might argue, well, actually, England's law was first because when they signed it on March 25th, it went into effect on that date. America signed the law March 2nd, which they signed it first but it didn't go into effect until January 1st of the following year. So people argue that actually England was the first nation to ban the slave trade. I would actually throw a caveat and say, no, I don't think they were. I still think America was the first nation, because even though America's law didn't go into effect until January 1st, 1808, England's law, that was 1807, March 25th, their law said that if there's any ship captain who has contracts in the slave trade industry, he has 1 year to fulfill the contracts, and then there can be no more contracts taken, no more slave trade after 1 year. So they didn't actually ban it until March 25th, 1808. So America signed the law first. America banned it first. All about the context to say that as the Amistad case happens, there is a Portuguese slave trading ship, and they're going to Cuba. They sell slaves in Cuba. Then there's a couple of plantation owners that bought 53 slaves. They're taking them to their plantation in the Caribbean. Well, on the way, these 53 Africans who were enslaved, they have an uprising on the ship. They kill the crew. They keep a couple people alive because these Africans did not know how to sail this large, massive ship. And so they tell them, right, take us back to Africa. And so these sailors they kept alive say, okay, we will take you back. What they do is they end up sailing up the coast of America, and they end up stopping in Connecticut. As they stop in Connecticut, they go into harbor, they go into port, and when they get there, these sailors begin crying mutiny. There's a mutiny on the high seas, and so Americans come, and mutiny is an offense that's the death penalty. This is totally illegal, and you get put to death for doing mutiny. Well, as Connecticut, they were an anti-slavery state. The slave trade's been banned for decades in America. And when they begin to find out what's going on, now, first of all, they imprison all the Africans, charging them with the crime of mutiny. But as information begins to unfold, which, first of all, nobody in Connecticut spoke this African dialect. I think it was Mindy, I think is what it was, but they didn't speak this African dialect. So they start looking for someone. They find someone who was a former British sailor who actually had been from that nation, and found freedom, was living in America, and he came down, he began translating, and as the story came out that these were individuals who were taken in the slave trade, which Americans now already have a distaste for the slave trade, mm-hmm. that they were kidnapped. These were free individuals who were kidnapped in Africa, who were sold in the slave trade. And the revolt on board, they were fighting for their freedom. At this point, the argument was that this wasn't mutiny, this was self-defense. Well, they win the case at the lower court. It then is appealed to the Supreme Court. As it's appealed, and by the way, Spain was helping fund this because these plantation owners were from Spain, connected to Spain. So Spain is helping fund the pro-slavery side of this. And as it goes to the Supreme Court, the most famous anti-slavery leader of the time is John Quincy Adams, a guy who actually has argued Supreme Court cases. And so they recruit him. He was known as Old Man Eloquent, kind of a descriptor. Whenever he would get up and speak in Congress, everybody, no matter what was going on, everybody stopped. Everybody came in from the halls. Even if they disagreed with this guy, John Quincy Adams was just so brilliant. Everybody wanted to hear the wisdom of his words, even if they disagreed with the principle, even if they disagreed politically, they wanted to hear the brilliance of this guy. So he's chosen. He goes to the Supreme Court. The Supreme Court at the time, the justices were the majority of them. I think it was like 7 of the 9 were slaveholding justices. So you're arguing against slavery in front of people that have slaves. It's not looking good. He ends up winning the decision with only one judge voting against them. The Africans win their freedom. Anyway, this is part of his legacy. He's fought against slavery his entire life. His last term in Congress, there's a freshman who is elected. This freshman joins the anti-slavery movement. Here's the speeches of John Quincy Adams. You can imagine, inspired by the wisdom of his words. Well, John Quincy Adams has a stroke. He dies in Congress. When he dies, the void is now very evident in the anti-slavery movement. And the movement is still incredibly strong, but the most noted leader, the spokesman, is gone. And so there's a lot of people now thinking, we want to help fill that gap. We want to fill the void. And this young freshman runs for re-election, and he lost. But not to be discouraged, this freshman congressman that decided he's going to try again and will lose again. He runs for Senate. He lost for Senate. He ran for state office, lost state office. This young freshman did not win another election until he won the 1860 presidency, and it was Abraham Lincoln. Mm-hmm. And what is so fascinating about some of these connections is not only does Abraham Lincoln become the president that ends slavery, Abraham Lincoln also appoints John Quincy Adams' son, Charles Francis Adams, to be the ambassador over to Great Britain, over to Europe, who is another anti-slavery guy. When John Quincy Adams does the Emancipation Proclamation, that is literally something that John Quincy Adams had been talking about. One of the strategies of how could you do this? Well, if slaves were rebelling, what could you do? And then you actually can start in Washington, D.C., because you have the federal authority over the District of Columbia, because that's a federal territory. And then everything John Quincy Adams laid out in his plan and strategy is what Abraham Lincoln did. And Abraham Lincoln gets the credit and justifiably deserves credit for ending slavery in America. But it overlooks the fact that his mentor, that even people he chose as ambassador, helping to stop the British and the French from joining the Confederacy, were the Adams. And back kind of to the original question is, who are some of the people that are overlooked or people that we should know that we don't, that maybe if we knew their story, it might even change some of the perspective we have of America. Mm-hmm. The Adams family is a family that, by and large, people don't know their story today. And if we knew their story, it would give us such a different perspective from the modern narrative. Also worth noting is that the Adams family were very outspoken in their faith. Mm-hmm. John Quincy Adams was very outspoken as a Christian, which also, if you look at the anti-slavery movement in America, you will be hard-pressed to find any leader in the anti-slavery movement in America who was not an outspoken Christian, and maybe not even being a pastor or a minister on some level. And the reason that matters is even when people look at America and they want to accuse America of being guilty of all these evils and sins, I mentioned in the beginning, there's no question America is guilty of definitely committing evils and sins along the way, not always the ones we're accused of, but definitely. We're not a perfect nation. We definitely had leaders that did some evil things. Right. One of the questions worth asking is, how did those evils end, and who led the opposition? And without exception, and this is so important for all of our listeners today, without exception, the people that led the opposition to stop the evil things that were being done in America, it was always Christians. It was always pastors. It was always the religious leaders who, based on what the Bible taught, they said, we have to stop this. This is not right for America because it's not what the Bible says, and we should do what the Bible says here in America. The reason evils always stopped were because of Christians. Mm. Whether we talk about the slavery, slave trade, the slavery industry in America, whether we talk about civil rights, whether we talk about Indian land removal, you pick any evil you want. And I will point out the Christians, the pastors, the ministers who are the ones leading the opposition ultimately to stop those things in America. And the reason that we would even argue from all builders' perspective that history matters so much is because the more we study history, the more we realize that when Christians who pay attention, who read their Bible, when they get involved in the process, it makes America a more godly nation. It makes America a better nation, which is why we've been able to enjoy so many blessings. And the reason that we are seeing so many problems in our nation today is because for the last many decades, Christians have not been a part of the solution. We have been a part of observing, maybe of complaining, but we've not been a part of the solution. And if we would study history, we would know that the only way that we can stop this evil is when Christians wake up and get involved and are part of the solution in the process. Mm,
0: very well said. So In your view, and let me just say this, guys, wallbuilders.com is a website. Wallbuilders.com, it is worthwhile for you to arm yourself with the information and the accurate retelling of history for your families. I use some of the things that Wallbuilders presents, and even a book that Tim wrote as a textbook in teaching my children as we disciple our children from home. So I definitely commend them to you as a resource center to bolster your families in learning a proper view of history for our nation. But I want to ask you, Tim, why do you think people like John Adams, John Quincy Adams, Charles Francis Adams, the Adams family as a whole, these people have kind of been relegated to or sidelined, marginalized, or completely ignored in discussions about American history in our country?
7: I think it would be maybe different answers for different people. Because okay. I think some people, one of the things that I've often tell people is in opposition, you deal with two kinds of people in opposition. It's either the intentional or the ignorant. Mm-hmm. And right, some people just don't know, but some people are, it's maybe more of what the Bible talks about, casting your pearls before swine, right? Like they don't value truth. And so they don't care what is true. They're going to promote their agenda, right? A Howard Zinn, who 1980 writes his famous book, A People's History of the United States, he was an intentional guy. He knew he was lying about America. He knew he was lying about the founding fathers and Christopher Columbus and all these people that today are villainized. He's one of the lead promulgators of those lies. That's where the modern narratives we know today about America and the founding fathers being evil, he's the guy that started so many of those lies, or at least repopularized them in the 1980s.
0: Mm.
7: I think some people have ignored the Adams family. Simply, they just didn't know the story, and so they repeat what they know, and they just didn't know the Adams family. But then there are certainly some people who are intellectually dishonest, and because it doesn't fit the narrative they want to promote, right? For example, if you go back, John Adams was the Committee of Five in the original Continental Congress. When they come up with a declaration, John Adams is one of five members put in charge of coming up with a declaration. In the original draft of the declaration, the largest grievance in the original draft of the Declaration is a grievance against the slave trade and arguing for the humanity and the equality of the enslaved individuals. That was arguably being the largest, that was the most significant thing to Jefferson as he's drafting this, to maybe John Adams and Franklin and Sherman and Livingston, the five guys who are together, as they're putting all these thoughts together, the most significant thing is we have to end the slave trade because these are humans that are being enslaved. And then the slave trade, it's awful, it's evil. This has to stop. The reason that becomes significant is that doesn't fit the modern narrative of the founding fathers maybe didn't like some of the evil of slavery or the slave trade. And people might argue, just to kind of finish some of that thought, they might argue, well, but that didn't make it in the final draft. And the reason was John Hancock, who was the president of Congress, so they would only include in the final draft what was unanimously agreed to. And Georgia and South Carolina both said, we don't think that grievance is necessary. But 11 of the 13 colonies voted in favor of that grievance. The vast majority of the founding fathers were not people that were promoting and wanted to see the expansion of slavery. In fact, the vast majority came out saying that we want to see slavery eradicated, that we want to see the abolition of slavery in general. And this is where John Adams specifically doesn't fit the modern narrative, where the argument today is that America is fundamentally evil, that America was built on racism, that the founding fathers fought maybe even the revolution to protect the institution of slavery. That doesn't fit the narrative if you actually know who these people were. And this is where I think it's also worth just everybody listening. If you go and look at the picture, we kind of know it as the signers of the Declaration.
0: I got to interrupt, Tim, because we are coming to the end of the program. And I don't want the music to cut you off and the show end to cut you off. But all this means is that I got to have you back because we have to do a follow-up on this. Wallbuilders.com, ladies and gentlemen, is where you need to go.
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21: For American Family News, I'm Robert Thornton. 29 states led by California are suing Meta and saying it deliberately created features to keep young people hooked. As the trial began its opening statements today in California, Fox's Claudia Cowan reports.
22: The states claim Meta harvested children's personal data without proper parental consent in violation of federal law. In addition to billions in financial damages, the states are asking the judge to impose more restrictions on how the platforms operate for minors. First up on the stand was Arturo Bejar, the former Facebook engineer turned whistleblower, who says he tried to warn Meta executives about the dangers to kids, but no one listened. He is considered a star witness in this federal trial, which is scheduled to last about 6 weeks. Meta CEO Mark Zuckerberg is also expected to testify. In Oakland, California, Claudia Cowan, Fox News.
21: A judge appointed by former President Barack Obama has blocked plans to move the FBI's headquarters to a federal office building in Washington, claiming the Trump administration illegally tossed out a previously approved plan to build a new facility nearby in Maryland. When Joe Biden was president, his administration selected a site in Democrat-run Maryland. But the Trump administration decided instead that the new headquarters should go to a repurposed Ronald Reagan building, a federal office complex a few blocks from the FBI's existing headquarters. Dreyer's Grand Ice Cream is voluntarily recalling a limited number of select flavors of Outshine fruit bars due to possible glass contamination. Outshine strawberry, watermelon, grape, tangerine, and black cherry 6-count bars are possibly affected. These were distributed to retailers nationwide. Heat advisories continue in parts of the South and Southeast as Miami ties a record. Fox Weather's Ian Oliver has more.
1: Miami just tied its all-time hottest record. That's hottest daytime high temperature any day of any month of the year. 100 degrees, which if you can believe it or not, it has everything to do with the humidity. And it gets increasingly challenging the more muggy it gets to heat that air. Well, Miami's up to 100. It's only the second time on record. Even more odd, to me at least, was that there are no days with 99 degrees as the high temperature. It was either 98 or 100. Well, this is the second time. The only other time was a World War II era record. It's right here, July 21st, 1942. It's the only other time Miami's sensor, since reliable weather records began, hit 100 degrees.
21: Extreme heat warnings are also in effect for much of the desert Southwest. A once-in-a-century flood has northern Indiana underwater, with water levels cresting at more than 11 feet over flood stage on the White River. AFN Steve Jordahl reports churches and disaster recovery ministries are heading to the area.
2: At least 7 people have died in the flooding, including a 4-year-old boy and a cyclist who fell into a collapsed roadway. Firefighters had to rescue hundreds of people, and hundreds of thousands were without power as of Monday morning. Micah Clark of American Family Association of Indiana says the danger is deceptive.
3: People think they can go through a car or a truck, and then it just lifts them off and takes them away. So there's some tragic stories.
2: He's thankful that the church is responding to the need.
3: The good thing is, I've seen a lot of churches stepping up. Of course, you've got FEMA looking at it. The governor's declared an emergency. It's a tragedy, but it's a real opportunity for the faith community to step up and help, and we're seeing that happen.
2: 8 Days of Hope is among the faith groups responding to the tragedy. President Steve Tiber says the most immediate need they can address is lack of food.
23: Our mass feeding team is already there feeding people. I think today they're making about 1,100 meals to provide food to those who have no power. Our rapid response heavy division deployed as well 2 days ago.
2: One of the reasons 8 Days has been so quick to respond is that they were already in Indiana working at other disaster sites.
23: Between the tornado, the flooding, the derecho, it's been a wild 3-4 weeks in Indiana, and we're just thankful that we can be there serving those in need today as we speak.
2: I'm Steve Jordahl.
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24: Every single thought, we take it captive to the obedience of Christ. We don't let any thought come in that doesn't first go by a guard that says, halt, who goes there? I don't know if I'm going to let you in, thought. You have to pass a test. Does this pass the test of obedience to Christ? What was Paul filling his head with as he's there imprisoned in Rome? Things that are true, things that are pure, things that are lovely, things that are honorable, things that are right. He was just dwelling on that stuff. He was thinking on those things. He was thinking on thoughts that lift you up, not thoughts that bring you down.
25: How can you have an attitude that rises above regardless of the circumstances? That's the question in this edition of From His Heart with Pastor Jeff Shreve. In today's inspiring message from Pastor Jeff that we began on Monday, we'll learn 5 insights into how to have an attitude that truly glorifies God despite what you may be going through. It is possible. The message is entitled, So You Want to Soar, and it's from Pastor Jeff's dynamic series, Attitude for Altitude. And the Lord knows we can all use a little bit or maybe a lot of attitude adjustment. Now, to listen to part 2 from last time, or if you missed part of this program, you can listen again online at fromhisheart.org and click the listen link. Now, though, open your Bible to the 4th chapter of the book of Philippians. Hey, do you want to soar?
24: I want to share with you 5 key essentials that will develop attitude in you, in me, that we could say, hey, Paul, we're learning from you and what you had to say by inspiration of the Holy Spirit so that we can rise above regardless of what we're facing. Key essential number one, if you want to have an attitude like Paul that allows you to rise above regardless of the circumstances, number one, you must make a conscious choice to rejoice. A conscious choice to rejoice. Look at it again. In Philippians chapter 4, verse 4, rejoice in the Lord always. Again, I will say, rejoice. Let your forbearing spirit, your gentleness, your patience be known to all men. The Lord is near. Now, where was Paul when he wrote this? In prison. Would anybody in here say, well, I got it worse than Paul? Anybody in prison today? Anybody chained between two soldiers? Anybody facing imminent death? Probably not. I don't think so. Paul's got it worse than we do, and Paul made a conscious choice to rejoice. And you can make that choice too. Second key essential. Hey, you want to have an attitude that rises above, an attitude like Paul that no matter what, he can rejoice in the Lord. Second essential, you bring all your cares to him. Philippians chapter 4, verse 6. Be anxious, Paul says, for nothing. But in everything, by prayer and supplication with thanksgiving, let your requests be made known to God. Be anxious for nothing, but in everything, by prayer and supplication, let your requests be made known to God. Psalm 55, verse 22 in the Amplified says this, cast your burden on the Lord, releasing the weight of it, and he will sustain you. He will never allow the consistently righteous to be moved, made to slip, fall, or fail. Cast your burden on the Lord. I have this backpack. Now, I filled this backpack in my office just a little bit ago, filled with books. It's heavy. And some of you are carrying a burden right now, and it's on your back, just like this backpack is on my back, and you're carrying it around, and you're worried, and you're bothered, and it's weighing you down. And the Lord says, hey, you know what you need to do with that burden? You need to cast that burden on me. Release the weight of it. Now, watch this. It doesn't do much good for me to take my burden and to bow my knee and to pray that God would help me with this burden, as so much of the time we do that. But God, help me with this burden. I have this huge burden. I have this huge concern. I have this huge worry. And Lord, you see it. And Lord, I need you to help me with it. And so, Lord, I'm trusting you to help me with it. And then we see you later, Lord. And we go back. We never release the burden. We never release the weight of it. He doesn't say, just show me your burden. He doesn't say, tell me about your burden. He says, cast your burden on the Lord. Leave it there with him. Let it go. Release the weight of that. And you know, when it comes to this thing called worry, you know where we have trouble with worry? Anytime that you start worrying about things, be anxious for no thing, it's because you took the backpack back. You got the burden back on your back. And every time that you start to feel worried, it should be like an alarm clock that goes off that says, wait a minute, you took the burden back. The Lord says, cast it on him. The Lord says, cast all your cares on him because he cares for you. And so I'm to pray about everything and worry about nothing and give those situations and those difficulties to the Lord. You bring all your cares to him and know that God promises peace. Look what it says. If I will do verse 6, be anxious for nothing but in everything by prayer and supplication with thanksgiving, let your requests be made known to God. And the peace of God, which surpasses all comprehension, shall guard your hearts and your minds in Christ Jesus. God promises peace for those who cast their burden on him. For those who refuse to worry. As we sang with the choir, my life is in your hands, Lord. I don't need to worry. You don't have to worry, and don't you be afraid. Joy comes in the morning. Troubles, they don't last all day. There's a friend named Jesus. I leave that with you, and you promise to give me peace. And the peace of God, which surpasses all comprehension, shall guard your hearts and minds in Christ Jesus. Like a Roman guard around you is God's peace. And people don't understand it. It doesn't make any sense. It surpasses all comprehension. Hey, you're facing serious situations. How are you so calm? How are you so at peace? I don't understand it. It's because the Lord is giving me supernatural peace. Go at peace. I don't understand it.

0: kill him too. And so it's the night before his execution, and he's got all these soldiers around him, and he's chained to Roman guards, and the Lord sends an angel. You remember that story? The Lord sends an angel, and you know what the angel has to do with Peter? He has to strike him to wake him up. If you're gonna be executed the next day, you think you might sleep a little light? You think sleep might be hard to come by? Not for Peter. Why? Well, he cast that care on the Lord. His life was in the Lord's hands. He didn't care. He didn't have a care because he had cast all his cares on him. And so he wasn't carrying those around. So he could sleep just knowing, Lord, you're in charge here. I trust you. So I'm gonna go to sleep. You work all this stuff out. And God did. And God sent a great deliverance. And Peter had perfect peace. So what do you do to have an attitude that rises above? You make a conscious choice to rejoice. Essential key number two, you bring all your cares to him. Essential key number three, you reject stinking thinking. Verse 8. Finally, brethren, whatever is true, whatever is honorable, whatever is right, whatever is pure, whatever is lovely, whatever is of good repute, that means of good reputation, admirable. If there's any excellence and if anything worthy of praise, let your mind dwell on these things. What was Paul filling his head with as he's there imprisoned in Rome? Things that are true, things that are pure, things that are lovely, things that are honorable, things that are right. He was just dwelling on that stuff. He was thinking on those things. He was thinking on thoughts that lift you up, not thoughts that bring you down. Great verse in 2 Corinthians chapter 10, verse 5. It says, for the weapons of our warfare are not of the flesh, but divinely powerful for the destruction of fortresses. We are destroying speculations and every lofty thing raised up against the knowledge of God. Now watch it. And we are taking every thought captive to the obedience of Christ. Every single thought, we take it captive to the obedience of Christ. We don't let any thought come in that doesn't first go by a guard that says, halt, who goes there? I don't know if I'm going to let you in, thought. You have to pass a test. Does this pass the test of obedience to Christ? Whatever is true, whatever is honorable, whatever is right, whatever is pure, whatever is lovely, whatever is of good repute, if there's any excellence and anything worthy of praise, that gets in. Let your minds dwell on these things. Those are the thoughts that can park in your head. And anything else, things that are untrue, things that are ugly, things that are negative, things that bring dishonor, those thoughts don't get in. And some of you, you have parked negative thoughts in the garage of your mind. And God is saying to you today, you need to tow those out. You need to get those out. You're never gonna rise above if you let all that junk sit in your head. You say, what kind of negative thoughts? God couldn't love me. I'm too bad for God to love. God couldn't forgive me. God can't use somebody like me. Lie, lie, lie. God does love you. God can use you. God can forgive you. Don't ever elevate your sin over the blood of Jesus Christ. And the blood of God's Son cleanses from all sin. See, all those, you take the truth of the Word of God and you say, I'm gonna believe God's truth. I don't care what my feelings say. And all those thoughts that have been parked in your head, you get them out and you toll them out and say, I'm not gonna fall to stinking thinking. I'm not gonna fall into this victim mentality.
1: 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Wouldn't it be wonderful to not be a victim, but rise above those things in life that so easily get us down, that so easily ground us? If you're going through tough times, without question, a great attitude can be very beneficial. But so many people are deeply discouraged, perhaps in grief or fear or isolation or depression, and they find it impossible to overcome. Well, God wants you to learn that you have the power to face discouragement head on and allow God to carry that burden for you. 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

0: 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Now let's hear the conclusion to today's message called, Do You Want to Soar? It's from Pastor Jeff's series, Attitude for Altitude, with an uplifting story of a woman who rose above the obstacles in her life.
1: You know who could have fallen very easily into this victim mentality? A lady who was born in the early 1800s. Her name was Fanny Crosby. Fanny Crosby, when she was just a few weeks old, had a doctor come because she had these sores and problems with her eyes, and a doctor came who was not a real doctor, but he was kind of acting like a doctor. He was kind of a medical quack. And he came and he prescribed a treatment for her, hot mustard poultices, to put on her eyes, and they damaged her optic nerve and she went blind as just a few weeks old, little baby girl. And I love what Fanny Crosby said. You know, Fanny Crosby is the hymn writer. She wrote over 8,000 hymns, and God used her life in such a powerful way. And at the age of 8, she wrote one of her first poems, and it said this, "Oh, what a happy soul I am, although I cannot see. I am resolved that in this world contented I will be. How many blessings I enjoy that other people don't. To weep and sigh because I'm blind, I cannot and I won't." She wasn't going to dwell on the negative. She was towing all that stuff out of her mind. She said, whatever's true and honorable and right and pure and lovely and of good repute, those are the things that I'm going to think on. Hey, you want to rise above? You make a conscious choice to rejoice. You want to rise above? You bring all your cares to Him. You want to rise above? You reject stinking thinking. And key essential number 4, you walk by faith and not by sight. Look what he says in verses 10 through 13. "But I rejoiced in the Lord greatly, that now at last you have revived your concern for me. Indeed, you were concerned before, but you lacked opportunity. Not that I speak from want, for I have learned to be content in whatever circumstances I am. I know how to get along with humble means, and I also know how to live in prosperity. In any and every circumstance, I have learned the secret of being filled and going hungry, both of having abundance and suffering need." Verse 13, "I can do all things through Him who strengthens me." I can do all things through Him, through Christ, who strengthens me. Great verse. If you haven't memorized Philippians 4:13, you need to memorize it. I can do all things through Him, through Christ, who strengthens me. You say, well, Jeff, time out. Got a question. All things. I mean, all things encompasses a lot. It encompasses everything. So I can do everything through Christ who strengthens me. Does that mean that I can beat Usain Bolt in the 100-meter dash? Any of you think you could beat Usain Bolt? No? Does that mean that you can hit a baseball farther than Albert Pujols? Nobody on that God has ever made can hit a baseball farther than Albert Pujols. What does it mean? Does it mean that I can bench press 1,000 pounds? I can do all things through Christ who strengthens me means this. Anything that the Lord asks you to do and commands you to do, you can do it. Peter, could he walk on water? In and of himself, he couldn't. But when the Lord said, come, he could get out of the boat and walk on the water to go to Jesus. He could do the impossible. Why? Because it's whatever God asks you to do, God commands you to do, God invites you to do, you can do it. I can do all things through Christ who strengthens me. There's nothing in the Bible that you and I read that we say, well, you know, I can't do that. God wants me to witness to my neighbors and to my friends. I can't do that. I just don't know what to say, and I get nervous, and I'm shy, and so, no, that's not. I can do all things through Christ who strengthens me. Whatever He asks me to do, I can do it. I can get up here and sing. If He asks me to do it, I can do it. And it can be a blessing. I can get up and teach. I can get up and preach. I can give generously and sacrificially. I can do all things through Christ who strengthens me. There was a guy in the Bible in the book of Judges, chapter 6. His name was Gideon. Gideon was scared of his shadow. The people of God had been under the thumb of the Midianites, and the Midianites would come in every time they farmed and had a big crop, and the Midianites would come in and take it. And so here is Gideon, and he's threshing wheat in the wine press. You would always go to a high place to thresh wheat because you'd throw in the pick and you'd throw the wheat up in the air and the wind would drive away the chaff and the wheat would fall to the ground. But here he is in a hole, and he's threshing the little bit of wheat in a hole. And the angel of the Lord comes to him and says to him, "Hail, mighty man of valor." Gideon looks around. "Me? Who, me? The guy threshing in the wine press, in the hole, so nobody sees me? You calling me a mighty man of valor? Hail, mighty man of valor, the Lord is with you." And Gideon says to the Lord, he says, "Well, if the Lord is with us, how come we're getting our clock cleaned and our lunch eaten by Midian? I mean, where is the Lord in all of this? Where are the miracles that we read about and heard about?" The Lord doesn't answer him. The Lord says, "You know what? I'm going to use you to deliver Israel from Midian." And Gideon says this, "Oh, Lord, how shall I deliver Israel? Behold, my family is the least in Manasseh, and I am the youngest in my father's house." And the Lord said to him, "Surely I will be with you, and you shall defeat Midian as one man." Wow. He didn't think he could do it. But the Bible goes on to say, when God called him and God, it was go time, and now it was, hey, we're going to fight Midian, that the Spirit of the Lord came upon him. And the Bible says literally that the Lord wore Gideon like a suit of clothes. He empowered him to do what Gideon in and of himself couldn't do. And that's a picture of Philippians 4:13. I can do all things that God asks me to do. I can do all things. Why? Because there's power within me as a believer in the Lord Jesus Christ. Ephesians chapter 3, verse 20. "Now to him who is able to do exceeding abundantly beyond all that we ask or think, according to the power that works within us, to him be the glory." There is power in the Lord. And if you know Christ, he lives inside of you, and there's nothing that he cannot do. And if the Lord tells you to step out in faith, I promise you, he will make your path sure and firm. He will make the sea like a street, as he did for Peter. David said in Psalm 18, verse 29, "By you, Lord, I can run upon a troop, and by my God, I can leap over a wall." So you walk by faith and not by sight. And you say, I can't do this, but I'm not looking at me. I'm looking at you, Lord, and you can do it through me. And it's key essential number 5. When you put them all together, look, he says, you make a conscious choice to rejoice. Rejoice in the Lord always. You cast all your cares and bring all your cares to him. You reject stinking thinking. You walk by faith and not by sight. And you say, yeah, there's one more. Jeff, what's the fifth essential so that I can rise above? You keep doing it. You take those 4 things and you keep doing them day after day after day. Look what it says in verse 9. "The thing you have learned and received and heard and seen in me, practice these things, and the God of peace shall be with you." You got to keep doing it. You got to put it into practice. We're not talking about a one shot, "I rejoice in the Lord this one morning at First Baptist Church, and that means I got this attitude thing all whipped." Listen, the Christian life is not just a one shot deal. It is not a 10 second, 100 meter dash. Christian life's a marathon. It's a walk with the Lord, and it's long. And we live in a world where we want to have things sped up, and we want to have microwaved lives, and we want to have instant this and instant that, and we want instant spiritual growth, and we want instant rising above and being a person who has a tremendous attitude and a godly attitude. It doesn't work that way. It doesn't work that way for anybody. It didn't work that way for Paul. He talked about, "I've learned to be content. I've learned these things." It took time. He didn't just read it in a book one day. He lived it out. So you and I need to practice these things. And when you put them into practice day after day after day after day after day, you begin to rise above. Maybe you only go 10 feet, and then it's 50 feet, and then it's 100 feet. And pretty soon you're soaring with the Lord because you're putting his word into practice. Hey, here's the question. Do you want to soar? Well, then will you do what God says to do.
0: Well, what a great way to begin this series, Attitude for Altitude. It's showing us how attitude really does determine your altitude in life in many ways. 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It's easy to do. Well, time is gone for today's broadcast. Thank you for joining us. I'm Larry Nobles, hoping you'll be here again next time when Pastor Jeff Shreve continues the series, Attitude for Altitude. 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
6: 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If you trust the Bible, if you're convinced that all of it is inspired by God, how do you respond to those who challenge your conviction? Perhaps you point to manuscript evidence like the Dead Sea Scrolls, or proof from archaeology, or the testimony of those who saw Jesus. There are a number of reasons you should trust the Bible, but perhaps the most compelling evidence comes from what John MacArthur looks at today from the book of Isaiah. Whether you're convinced that every verse in Scripture is inspired or you're skeptical, I urge you to stay here as we continue John's study, The Gospel According to God. And now here's John with today's lesson.
5: The theme of this portion of Scripture that we're looking at, beginning in chapter 52, verse 13, and running to chapter 53, verse 12, is the servant of Jehovah, the servant. It is a song of the servant, the Messiah, who is promised by God to come to bring salvation to his people and to the world. It is the fourth servant song in this section of Isaiah. There's one in chapter 42, another in 49, another in chapter 50, and then this one in Isaiah 53. I don't want to begin there. I want to begin in the 24th chapter of Luke. So if you will, turn in your Bible to Luke chapter 24. Luke chapter 24. In the 24th chapter of Luke, we find our Lord Jesus on the road to Emmaus. He has been crucified, but it is now Sunday and he is alive. He has died and risen again. He is walking on the road to Emmaus with a couple of his disciples who are bemoaning the fact that he has died and have no knowledge of his resurrection. He speaks to them, and we'll pick it up in verse 25. And he says to them, "O foolish men and slow of heart to believe in all that the prophets have spoken. Was it not necessary for the Christ to suffer these things and to enter into his glory?" Then, beginning with Moses and with all the prophets, he explained to them the things concerning himself in all the scriptures. The career of the Messiah, says our Lord, falls into two categories, two great epochs, suffering and glory, humiliation and exaltation. They should have known that because the prophets have spoken that. The Old Testament prophets have revealed that the Messiah would have a career that could be described as suffering and a career that could be described as glory. Later that same day, Jesus meets with the rest of the disciples, and if you go to verse 44, he says to them, "These are my words which I spoke to you while I was still with you, that all things which are written about me in the law of Moses and the prophets and the Psalms must be fulfilled." Those were the three sections of the Old Testament familiar to the Jews. He opened their minds to understand the Old Testament scripture, and here it comes again. "Thus he said to them, it is written that Christ would suffer and rise again from the dead the third day." That was the part that was absent from their messianic theology. They had a theology of glory for the Messiah. They had no theology of suffering. Our Lord has to identify for them that he must suffer. He will suffer. And when he says this, he has suffered. They have no place in their theology for a suffering Messiah. But Jesus reminds them that the prophets said he would suffer, he would die, he would rise, and he would be glorified. That's the full career of the Messiah. There are those two great realities in his work. He suffers and dies. He rises and reigns. You cannot understand the person and work of Jesus Christ apart from those two categories, the suffering and the glory. Those are the elements of the career and work of the Messiah, and those two summarize the entire Old Testament presentation of Messiah. They are a summary of Old Testament messianic prophecy. You will find in the Old Testament, here and there in the law, the prophets, and the holy writings, statements about the Messiah's suffering, about his humiliation. They're scattered throughout the Old Testament. You will also find scattered throughout the Old Testament statements about his glory, his exaltation. But nowhere in the Old Testament do the two come together so clearly with so much detail as they do in the passage before us, Isaiah 52:13 through 53:12. Here is the most complete messianic prophecy in the Old Testament, details concerning the career of the Messiah 700 years before he arrives. And those details verified in absolute accuracy by history. This is the most complete place to find Jesus in the Old Testament. What we know from this is that there will be two comings of the Messiah. The first coming, suffering, death, and resurrection. The second coming, exaltation and glory. He comes the first time as a sacrifice for sin, the second time as a reigning King of Kings and Lord of Lords. Both of these are presented by the prophecies of the Old Testament. They are brought together in Isaiah 53 in a way that is almost New Testament, where both of these are clearly laid out from Matthew to Revelation. Now, for our study of Isaiah 53, and you can return to that section, we come to the final stanza, the final of five stanzas in this servant song, verses 10 through 12. And here we meet the servant again, the one identified throughout this section of Isaiah as the servant of Yahweh, the servant of Jehovah, the servant of the Lord, none other than the Messiah. In stanza one, he was a startling, astonishing servant. In stanza number two, a scorned servant. In stanza number three, a substituted servant. In stanza number four, a silent and slaughtered servant. And now as we come into the final section, we see him as the sovereign servant, the sovereign servant. To understand the final section, verses 10 through 12, we need to go back to the opening section, verses 13 to 15 of chapter 52. So let me read those two in sequence. Isaiah 52, verse 13, "Behold, this is God speaking, the Lord Yahweh, Jehovah Himself. My servant will prosper, he will succeed. He will be high and lifted up and greatly exalted. Just as many were astonished at you, my people, so his appearance was marred more than any man, and his form more than the sons of men. Thus he will startle many nations. Kings will shut their mouths on account of him, for what had not been told them they will see, and what they had not heard they will understand." Now that presents a messianic enigma. A messianic enigma to the Jew, to the reader. Here we meet the Messiah, my servant, the Ebed Yahweh, the slave of God, called a slave of God because of perfect obedience. Here we meet him, and we find that he is divine. He is God, because in verse 13, it says, "He will be high and lifted up and greatly exalted." All three verbs there used to describe him are used to describe God himself in Isaiah 6. And John says in John 12 that the vision in Isaiah 6 of God high and lifted up and sitting on a throne and holy, holy, holy was a vision of Jesus Christ. So we learn that the Messiah here will be as God is, the very essence of God. We learn that he will be lifted up, exalted. They had that in their theology of the Messiah. He will startle many nations. He will literally shut the mouths of monarchs and rulers and kings who will be stunned at the majesty and glory of his presence. They will see in him things they had never seen and hear from him things they have never heard. This all fits the Jewish messianic glory theology. He is God. That maybe they didn't see clearly, but it's here. He is exalted. He succeeds. He prospers. That's what that verb means in verse 13. He conquers the world. He subdues the nations. He says things and does things that have never been said and never been done as he exercises his majesty and his rule. But there is an enigma in this opening declaration that comes from God, and it is verse 14. He is going to be astonishing for his glory, but he is also astonishing for this most strange reason. His appearance is marred more than any man, and his form more than the sons of men. Twice it identifies him as a man. He is God in verse 13, and he is man in verse 14. As God, he is highly exalted, as God should be. And as man, he is disfigured, he is scarred, he is marred so severely that it is beyond any other man, beyond any of the sons of men. This is an enigma, the enigma of the opening words of this section of Scripture. Who is this? And this is from God himself. Jehovah God is speaking. Here is mystery. Here is the mystery that is impossible at first perhaps to be unraveled. How this glorious person, this startling, stunning, commanding, dominating person can at the same time be marred and scarred, more disfigured than any human being. And ultimately come out of that in verse 15 and be glorified. Who is this? And what does all this mean? Well, we know what it means. The Messiah will both be exalted and humbled. This is Philippians 2. He humbled himself, and God highly exalted him. The suffering servant fits into the purpose of God, and God's purpose is that he would come in humiliation, and he would also come in exaltation. Both his humiliation and his exaltation are here promised by God. Yahweh is the speaker. This is God's plan. This is God's promise. These are God's words. The suffering servant of Jehovah, the disfigured Messiah, is no victim, but rather the victorious Son of God, chosen by the Father, empowered by the Spirit for suffering and for glory. How does that happen? Well, the answer to the enigma of verses 13 to 15 is chapter 53. This explains both his suffering and its purpose, and his glory and its purpose. This chapter then, chapter 53, contains the most important truth ever given, the good news of salvation for sinners by the death of the servant of Yahweh, the only acceptable sacrifice to take away the sins of the world. God promises the plan in 13 to 15, and at the end in verses 11 and 12, he affirms its fulfillment. And so it is God who has planned both the exaltation and the humiliation of his servant, the Messiah. What happened to Jesus Christ when he came was in the plan of God, not outside the plan of God. It was the plan of God. It was the purpose of God. In between the declaration of God's purpose and the affirmation of that purpose, the beginning and the end of this portion of Scripture, comes the section with which we are so familiar, verse 1 through the first part of verse 11. Here is an epic, penitent confession of the rejection and the hatred of the servant by a future generation of Jews. Starting in verse 1, all the verbs are in the past tense, and they continue in the past tense. What does that mean? That means this is not a prediction of something in the future. This is a prediction of something in the past. But it clearly describes the death and resurrection of Jesus Christ, which is in the future. Yes, but the Jews who are making the confession are looking back to it and realizing that they were so wrong. Verses 1 to 11 is basically the content of the confession of the nation Israel in the future, when they do what Zechariah says they will do, look on him whom they've pierced and mourn for him, and a fountain of cleansing is open to them, and the nation is saved. This will be their confession. The promise of Israel's future salvation is laid out in Jeremiah 31, and we've looked at that, the new covenant. It's repeated in Ezekiel 36, verses 22 to 29, and we've looked at that, where he saves them and gives them a new heart and gives them the Spirit and forgives their sins and puts the knowledge of himself in them. That's the promise of the future salvation of Israel. It's reiterated in Zechariah 12, 13. And all of that is affirmed by Paul in Romans 11, 25 to 27. So all Israel will be saved. Unmistakable promise of the future national salvation of Israel. And when that moment comes and the spirit of grace and supplication comes upon them, as Zechariah describes it, and they all of a sudden are given life and sight, and they realize that they had rejected and killed and continued to hate their only Savior, they will turn, reverse their considerations, and the confession will be the very words of Isaiah 53. It is then that they will say, "He was pierced for our transgressions, crushed for our iniquities, chastened, punished for our well-being, scourged for our healing. The Lord caused the iniquity of us all to fall on Him. He was led as a lamb to slaughter. He was cut off out of the land of the living for the transgression of my people to whom the stroke was due." There is a future salvation for national Israel that is promised in the Old Testament and reiterated in the New Testament. Now, just as an aside, some people think that this is perhaps some kind of a novel premillennial approach, and that many theologians historically, and certainly amillennial theologians, wouldn't believe this. Look, there is no way possible to escape what the Bible says about the future salvation of Israel. You would have to undo Jeremiah, Ezekiel, Isaiah, Zechariah. You would have to undo the preaching of Jesus, the preaching of the apostles, and the book of Romans. You can't do that. The future salvation of Israel is so clear that if you go back, let's just take, for example, to the time of the Reformers in the 17th century and subsequent centuries of Puritans and Reformers, you will find they believed fully in the future salvation of national Israel. No less than John Calvin, who dies in 1564, 16th century, says this: "When the Gentiles shall come in, the Jews also shall return from their defection to the obedience of faith, and thus shall be completed the salvation of the whole Israel of God, in such a way that the Jews shall obtain the first place. According to His eternal purpose, He loved that nation, and this He confirms by the remarkable declaration, and the grace of divine calling cannot be made void." And Calvin and his friends working on the Geneva Bible placed in the notes of Romans 11 this paragraph: "The blindness of the Jews is neither so universal that the Lord has no elect in that nation, neither will it be continual, for there will be a time in which they also, as the prophets have foretold, will effectually embrace that which they now so stubbornly, for the most part, reject and refuse." The whole committee of the translators and scholars and theologians that worked on the Geneva Bible affirmed the future salvation of Israel, and so did a long list of Puritan writers that I could quote you for the next 20 or 30 minutes. This found its way into the thinking of some of the names that you're familiar with, theologians like Charles Hodge and Robert Haldane, people like Martin Lloyd-Jones, and even before him, Charles Haddon Spurgeon. It was no less than John Owen, 1616 to 1683. Owen said this: "Days of prayer and humiliation are kept in Scotland, one particular object being that the promised conversion of God's ancient people of the Jews may be hastened." It's inescapable that this is the truth. All of those who were faithful interpreters of Scripture affirm it. One of my favorite Puritans, Thomas Boston, wrote, "There is a day coming when there shall be a national conversion of the Jews. The now blinded and rejected Jews shall at length be converted into the faith of Christ." That's wonderful news, isn't it, for us living in the world and seeing what we see in Israel today? According to our dear friend Ian Murray, the same belief concerning the future of the Jews is to be found widely in 17th century Puritan literature. And I could go on, I won't, simply to say it's everywhere. Jonathan Edwards 18th century in America, affirms the salvation of national Israel. All who are faithful students of Scripture find it impossible to escape that. So, when that happens, as I've been telling you, this is what they're going to say. The very words, or words very like them, from Isaiah chapter 53. When that day comes, when that day arrives, they will look again on the one they pierced, and they will reverse their opinion. And out of their mouths will come these words of open, penitent confession, the heart of which is this. They will say, "We thought," verse 4, "he was stricken, smitten by God, and afflicted for his blasphemies. Now we know he was stricken, smitten of God, and afflicted for our transgressions and our iniquities and our well-being and our healing spiritually. And our sins were laid on him, and he was cut off for our transgressions, to whom the stroke was due." They go through this confession all the way down to the midpoint of verse 11. And then the final word is left for God. And from the middle of verse 11 through verse 12, God affirms their confession. God affirms that this confession is the true confession. And it is God himself who says in the middle of verse 11, "Yes, my servant will justify the many. He will bear their iniquities." Verse 12, "He poured out himself to death, was numbered with the transgressors, bore the sin of many, interceded for the transgressors." That is God's final affirmation that the confession that the Jews have made is indeed an accurate confession. God himself then answers the enigma. How can he be exalted and humiliated? God says he will be humiliated to bear their iniquities, to bear the sin of many. But in verse 12, "I will allot him a portion with the great and divide the booty with the strong," and that's his exaltation. So that gives you the big picture of what we're looking at here.
6: You're listening to Grace to You, the Bible teaching ministry of John MacArthur. John's current study from Isaiah 53 is titled "The Gospel According to God." Well, as clear as it is that Isaiah 53 is about the Messiah, about Jesus, many serious students of Scripture miss that connection. In fact, as John pointed out today, the nation of Israel won't make that connection until Christ returns. I asked John some years ago to talk about how that's possible. How is it that so many people, including men who spend their entire lives reading and studying the Old Testament, how could they completely miss the meaning of Isaiah 53? Here's what John said.
7: My first response to that is that in the synagogues around the world and the regular reading of the Old Testament for decades, if not centuries, they have skipped Isaiah 53. Why would they skip that chapter and not Isaiah 54 or 55 or Jeremiah 25? Why did they pick that one to skip? And the answer is because it is so patently obvious that this refers to Jesus, and the best way to not have to explain that is to avoid it altogether. But beyond that, you'd ask, well, if it's so clearly Jesus, why can't they believe? Why don't they see that? And I would go back to what our Lord said when he was talking to the Jews in the 8th chapter of John, and he said, "Because I tell you the truth, you don't believe me." What an amazing statement. "Because I tell you the truth, you don't believe me." And they said, you know, God is our father and Abraham is our father. And he said, "No, your father is the devil and he's a liar. And because the devil is your father and he was a liar from the beginning, when I tell you the truth, you don't believe me." So there is a reality in their minds that we have to avoid this because it so appears to be Christ. That's kind of superficial. Underlying that is a darkness, a foreboding darkness of being under the power of Satan that makes them willing to believe a lie before they're able to believe the truth.
8: That's true of every unbeliever, isn't it?
7: It is.
8: I mean, the Apostle Paul says
7: that when they
8: read the scriptures, there's a veil over their eyes.
7: Exactly, and that is the condition of the unregenerate. The natural man understands not the things of God, their foolishness to him. But it is rather stark, having said that, to say that even with that kind of darkness, there is so much blazing light coming out of Isaiah 53 that it just avoided altogether. You know, you can know and understand the full light of this incredible chapter if you get a copy of the book called The Gospel According to God. It will open up the power of the truth of Isaiah 53.
6: That's right, friend. 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Now for the entire Grace to You staff, I'm Phil Johnson with a question. You know that God sent his only Son to die for sinners like you and me, which benefits us for eternity. But do you know how Christ's sacrifice benefited God? Find out the answer as we continue John's study from Isaiah 53, called The Gospel According to God. It's another half hour of unleashing God's truth, one verse at a time, on Grace to You.
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11: This is American Family News. I'm Robert Thornton. The United Arab Emirates reported their air defenses detected two ballistic missiles coming from Iran. Fox's Jonathan Hunt has more from Tel Aviv.
12: Two ships hit and those two missiles directed at the UAE. So it shows that Iran is still ready and able to take offensive actions if it wishes to. The president, meantime, came out swinging, posting to Truth Social, quote, "There are no talks or conversations going on or scheduled with the Islamic Republic of Iran. The naval blockade remains in full force and effect. The Hormuz Strait is open and operating. All water mines have been removed or detonated."
11: President Donald Trump defended his move to cut back U.S. and South Korea military exercises. The president also tied the action to South Korea's refusal to help with the Strait of Hormuz. Scott Uhlinger is a former CIA officer and joined AFR.
13: It's a really interesting development, and it's not exactly what people think it is. President Trump's announcement is basically he's addressing a problem that has existed in South Korea for about a year now, and he's finally doing it. South Korea's got some real problems. The new president, who's been there for about a year, is a member of the Democratic Party of Korea, which has been, according to some people that I follow, has been really infiltrated by the Chinese Communist Party. So these guys are not a big Trump fans, and they have been being overly friendly with China.
11: He said it is a security concern.
13: this latest lack of support for the United States in Iran is just the latest symptom in an ongoing problem. They're not supporting us because a lot of them are pseudo-communists. And Trump knows this, and it hasn't really been dealt with. It hasn't even really been covered by the press. So what he's doing is he's citing North Korea, his